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1: Six South African activists returning home today after being detained in Israel and later deported after they said a vessel they were on that was attempting to deliver aid to Gaza was intercepted by Israeli forces in international waters. The activists claiming they were assaulted. Here's one of them.
2: I'm not at a point where I can go through the details right now, but there was physical, there was psychological, there was sexual violence.
1: Israel denies any mistreatment. At least 82 people are dead after a gas explosion ripped through a coal mine in China. Officials say the cause of the explosion is under investigation. The start of Sunday's Indianapolis 500 will see a familiar car at the front of the pack. ABC's Will Clark has the preview from the Indianapolis Motor Speedway.
3: With a four-lap average of just over 232 miles per hour, Alex Palou earned the right to start his 2025 Indy 500 title defense from the front row of this year's field of 33.
4: The intensity and everybody's attention is on qualifying only, so we treat it and we celebrate it as a race win. Again, that doesn't guarantee us to be up front throughout the race.
3: Palou, who became the first Spaniard to win the 500 last year, also held the pole position for the 2023 race. That year, he finished fourth. At the Indianapolis Motor Speedway, Will Clark, ABC News.
1: And I'm Dave Packer, ABC News.
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7: Now, your AccuWeather forecast.
8: Tonight, mostly cloudy skies and lows near 48. Winds will be southeast at 4 to 8 miles per hour. Clouds and cool showers tomorrow, the high 54. Cloudy with a bit of rain tomorrow night, low 48. Clouds on Monday morning with a passing shower. Partly sunny by the afternoon, the high Monday at 63. Sunshine and clouds, a very nice day on Tuesday, the high at 75. I'm AccuWeather Steve Williams on Southern Maine's official weather station. 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

0: It's the Larry Kudlow Show. Free market prosperity starts here. 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
1: Welcome back, everybody. So Iran's top negotiator says Tehran will not compromise in talks with the U.S., Parliament Speaker Mohammad Bagher Khalibaf told the Pakistani Army Chief. The head of the Senate Armed Services Committee, Roger Wicker, said it's time to finish the job in Iran, Republican Wicker. It's a powerful committee. That's the funding committee. So let us bring in our friend and mentor, General Jack Keane, retired four-star, chairman of the Institute for the Study of War, Fox News senior strategic analyst, and Presidential Medal of Freedom recipient. I was in the room when he got it. General Keane, thank you. We're switching around, but we're nothing but flexible. We appreciate your time. And I thought the Roger Wicker thing was, Senator Wicker was very, very important as the chairman of the Senate Armed Services Committee, which is the funding committee, as you well know. And how do you see this story? I mean, it just seems like we're getting closer and closer to a new round of combat.
2: You know, Larry, I think it's actually in the last 24 hours, it's moving in the opposite direction. From what I've been told, there has been at least a preliminary agreement on a draft document between the United States and Iran.
1: Really?
2: Details are yet to come.
1: Oh, my God.
2: From what I've been able to pick up is that we will give them release of some unfrozen assets, some billions of dollars.

0: United States backing down, the world's number one economic and military power. They've been able to get them to stop a war and stop continuing the war against them. And that will empower them. Don't expect moderation to come from them like some people are saying, well, we can set the framework with Iran and establish a new relationship. That's what Obama was talking about, and that failed miserably. They'll be able to suppress their people more and have leverage and actually more power in the regime, even though they're weakened militarily and economically. They will see this deal in the United States backing down as giving them long-term strength, and the money eventually from finalizing the deal will enable them to recover and start supporting their proxies. And that's the second reason why a deal doesn't make sense. The third reason is, and you and I have discussed this, even if we sign on a dotted line and you have the Iranian signature and they agree to all the objectives that our president wants, does anybody really believe that they will not reverse all of them and undercut every single one of them going forward? Because that is who they really are. They will cheat, obfuscate, and do everything they can to recover their ballistic missile program, their nuclear program, their covert sites, despite the fact we're going to have inspections. And they will funnel the money that they get to their proxies. So I think returning to combat operations is absolutely the preferable option. I understand the political and economic pressure on the administration to kind of stop it. But in the long run, I think it's a strategic disaster for us.
1: What about the red lines, the Strait of Hormuz, and the nuclearization, and the enriched uranium? What about all that stuff?
0: Well, I don't know the details, but I think I can't imagine us even accepting a negotiation without the straits being opened. If we're going to give them money, I would assume the straits would be open, and we'd have to remove our blockade. And then all the tough issues, from what I understand, and this remains to be seen because, you know, we're dealing with leaked information, and it's been wrong in the past, and oh my God, I hope it's wrong now. But the nuclear aspects, all the key ingredients would be negotiated over time. And as we know, the Iranians have been steadfast in not agreeing to that. And, you know, telling us, well, we will agree to it, or we can work through it and come to a satisfactory mutual understanding. Whatever words they use to convince our negotiators that there really is a promise and an expectation that our objectives will be fulfilled, I think is completely hollow. Yeah. They've been at this for 6+ weeks, and what have they achieved? They've achieved exactly what they wanted. You know, they shut down the war because they shut down the Straits of Hormuz, and they just wanted to delay the negotiations to have the pressure build on the administration politically and economically to get them to make more concessions. And that seems to be the path we're on.
1: Well, I just did. Wow. This is all new to me. I mean, President Trump, so he's going to make a deal, and we're going to wind up giving them money, and then there's going to be another 30-day negotiation? That's crazy.
0: That's what I'm being told. I haven't seen it myself. There's been false information like this, you know, recently, and thank God it turned out to be that, you know, false information, not reliable. But these are coming from reliable sources, so I we're going to have to wait to get the details to be sure, Larry. But just on the surface of it, to me, you know, walking away from the opportunity we have right in front of us in 10 days to 2 weeks to finish this offensive operation, go into a defensive operation to open and maintain the Straits of Hormuz, and really weaken this regime so that they're vulnerable to their people. In other words, take away every piece of their revenue source and force an economic collapse. That's what we can achieve. And that seemed to me what we started out originally, weaken the regime so they're vulnerable to their own people. That objective is achievable. And we appear to be walking away from it if these this leaked information about a potential deal in the offing is true.
1: We just, you got all these oil out.

0: Was talking about how, you know, they might have another 10 days, but they're losing storage space for their oil. They're not going to be able to, actually talking about oil spills. They may be spilling oil into the Persian Gulf or the Arabian Gulf. I mean, in the blockade, we would give up the blockade? We would end the blockade? I mean, that's a gift.
1: None of that makes any sense to me.
0: Wow.
1: We don't know the details. I mean, I can't imagine us even going into an agreement to go to negotiations. I mean, we've been in negotiations for 6 weeks.
0: Yeah.
1: And now we have an agreement to do more negotiations, but there has to be something in the agreement that we don't have now, like open the straits, open the blockade, and I've been told we give them some upfront money. We have to see the details of that, so you and I are speculating here. But I wasn't going to keep this to myself and keep it away from you and your audience based on the fact that it is reliable sources that are passing this information around.
0: And Senator Roger Wicker just came out and said, we got to finish the job. He's the head of the Senate Armed Services. I mean, among other things, the Republican Party is going to be badly split over this.
1: I totally agree. I mean, you know the politics of it better. I talked to Chairman Wicker yesterday on a different subject.
0: What did he say?
1: He brought this subject up. But he and I are on the same page. We are in 100% agreement, you know, on the futility of making a deal and what it really means to the Iranian regime. And you know, as he said, General, look, we know they're going to cheat. I mean, even no matter what we sign, he said it in his statement, it's not worth the paper it's on, you know, because we know they're going to cheat. And we're going to convince ourselves because we have anywhere, anytime inspections that we're going to be able to do this and verify. But they're going to do things that we don't know about. They do this covertly. We only found out about the Fordo site and the underground site at Natanz, those two sites. We found out that from informants about that. They were deceiving the IAEA that they had secret sites where they were building nuclear capability. It was likely people who were working at those sites that gave information to part of the Iranian resistance, who gave it to the Mossad. And that's how we got that information. So we know they're going to do that again. If they don't, they probably have the areas already designated, you know, to where they're going to do this, despite the deal and despite all the verifiable plateaus we have in the deal. That's who they are. And that's why you can't trust them. After 47 years, we have the same experience dealing with these people now that we had with the Soviet Union. And you get to know who these people are, and they clearly are that.
0: Well, yeah, I mean, but just back to the politics and the oil. I mean, is Iran going to let hundreds of oil tankers go through the strait? I mean, that's the only way you get oil prices down, and therefore gasoline prices down, and therefore help the midterm elections because you get gasoline down. You have to completely open. You got to get hundreds of ships sailing through. Other than that, you'd get a few bucks of decline in oil prices, but that's all you get. I mean, this deal opening up the Strait of Hormuz with certainty.
1: Well, I would imagine the Strait of Hormuz that's got to be job one. Mm. You know, that they have to open that up and get those ships moving. Yeah, sure. And we would obviously have to shut down our blockade as you know, part of that deal. Yeah, I mean, there's over 1,000 ships that are tied up in the Gulf right now. You're absolutely right. And we had over 100 passing through on a daily basis, but as part of normal trafficking. So we would have to get back to that. And as you indicate, it'll take some time, you know, for pricing to make the adjustment to all of that. Plus, there's the 30-day window that this thing may blow up on us again. So there's always going to be some skepticism, you know, about whether there really will be a final agreement, not just a preliminary agreement. Yeah.
0: This is stunning information or stunning rumors, whatever. I don't know what to make of this, honestly.
1: I just hope I'm wrong.
0: Yes. Well,
1: yeah. I hope the sources that provided me the information don't know what they're talking about, but yeah. these are people who do know. I mean,
0: all right. All right. We'll leave it there, General. It's stunning, but I'm going to check on this. Anyway, listen, we appreciate your changing your schedule for us very much, as you always do. You're wonderful. I hate to say I hope you're wrong, but I hope you're wrong, General. Honestly, I hope you're wrong. Anyway, folks, General Jack Keane, thank you, sir. As always, we appreciate it. We're going to take a break here, folks, and we'll come back. We're going to talk to John Carney about the Federal Reserve. I'm still digesting General Keane's latest information. I'm Kudlow. Please stick around.
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7: Extra.
8: President Trump says the upcoming UFC fight night at the White House is going to be the greatest show on earth. Trump hyped the fights from the Oval Office while surrounded by the fighters participating in the two bouts.
9: There are no people tougher in sports than the people behind me. These are the toughest people. I know them all.
8: It'll happen June 14th on the White House lawn in celebration of the United States' 250th birthday and President Trump's 80th birthday.
9: It's never going to happen again. It never happened before. And it's all of the best fighters, the best four fighters standing right behind me, and all champions. And it's going to happen right in front of the White House.
8: A 6-foot wire mesh fence shaped into an octagon will be set up on the lawn. I'm James Flippin, and this is the Worldwide News Network.
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6: All right, so we're moving pieces around. We've got Mike Faulkender, former Deputy Secretary of the Treasury, and we've got John Carney of Breitbart News. Fellas, thank you. We're going to run into a break. I hope you'll stay with us and go to the next block also. I'm still reeling from Jack Keane's rumors, I guess. General Keane was saying that some kind of deal has been reached. We're going to give them money and we're going to loosen up the sanctions. But the red lines on nuclear and uranium have not been reached. I don't know. It's just kind of rumors out there. I wanted to talk to both of you separately, but we're going to have to go together. Kevin Warsh is the new Fed chairman. That's the good news, okay? Good news. And the economy is pretty damn strong. That's also the good news. So, John Carney, Breitbart News Editor for Economics and Finance, co-author of the daily Breitbart Business Digest, as I said, Mike Faulkender, former Deputy Secretary of the Treasury, and he runs all the economics for us at the America First Policy Institute. John Carney, so I'm still reeling from this other thing. Anyway, Kevin Warsh, he's calling himself the Reform Fed Chairman, and it was a lovely ceremony. I couldn't get down there because I'm up in Connecticut on vacation. But in any way, apparently it was a pretty good meeting. President Trump spoke nicely. He's not putting any pressure on. What's your quick read on this thing? Hello? John?
7: I thought the most important thing Kevin said, Larry, was that he was going to be the reform chairman of the Fed and that he was going to get rid of he called it the static framework and models. That's very important because the Fed really does, and we've talked about this before, have a model where growth sets off alarm bells. We need to not have that anymore. The economy can grow a lot faster than the 1.8 or 2% than the Fed thinks. And it's very bad for growth just having the Fed have that as a speed limit. Even if we grow faster, everybody has to then start to worry, is the Fed going to put the brakes on it?
6: So he's going to throw out the so-called Phillips curve, which is a trade-off between growth and inflation or between low unemployment and high inflation. Can he get that through the staff?
7: I think he can. He's going to hire people, Larry. I mean, as you know, one of the big powers that the chairman of the Fed actually has is over the staff. And I think he actually can bring in new people. Frankly, I don't know if he'll take the job because maybe it's a step down, but make Stephen Miron the head of economics for the Fed. Bring him back.
6: Oh, that's a very interesting point. Mike Faulkender, just before we break, I hope you can stay with us. You think he would do that? Keep Miron there? Make him the chief of staff or whatever?
8: I think that would be a great thing to do. I think that Myron would be good to go into Powell's seat if Powell would ever step down.
6: Yeah.
8: But keeping Myron in some capacity until then, like the chief economist or some kind of chief of staff to Warsh and to enable him to do the transition into the chairmanship. I think that would be a great move for both Myron and for Warsh.
6: I know. I like that. That's a great idea. Fellas, please stay with me. I got to take a break. It's a short break. And we'll come back on the other side and drill down. John Carney, Mike Faulkender, stay with us. I'm Kudlow.
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12: Hey, are you driving high right now? 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
13: ABC News, I'm Dave Packer. A shooter dead after opening fire near the White House this evening. The Secret Service says the man approached a nearby Secret Service checkpoint, pulled a gun from his bag, and opened fire. This is how it sounded from the White House North Lawn. Secret Service police returning fire. The suspect died at the hospital. A bystander also struck during the exchange of bullets. No agents were injured. An ongoing response to the toxic chemical leak in Southern California forcing the evacuations of tens of thousands of people in Orange County over concerns of a chemical spill or explosion. ABC's Jacqueline Lee in Los Angeles.
14: Authorities say they are monitoring air quality and it is within normal limits, but warning residents to evacuate because if this thing explodes, they can't control which direction it goes.
13: Three Red Cross volunteers are now among the newly reported cases of Ebola as an outbreak spreads across Central Africa. This is ABC News.
15: Hi, it's Matt from the WGAN Morning News. We hope you all have a good Memorial Day weekend. 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
4: Now, your AccuWeather forecast.
16: Tonight, mostly cloudy skies and lows near 48. Winds will be southeast at 4 to 8 miles per hour. Clouds and cool showers tomorrow, the high 54. Cloudy with a bit of rain tomorrow night, low 48. Clouds on Monday morning with a passing shower. Partly sunny by the afternoon, the high Monday at 63. Sunshine and clouds, a very nice day on Tuesday, the high at 75. I'm AccuWeather Steve Williams on Southern Maine's official weather station. 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
15: So Janet Mills not in the race anymore, and we will talk about that throughout the morning. I will say, once again, hold on.
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15: Nope. 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Oh, very nice job, Matt. Well done. Called it. 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
15: 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I know exactly what's happening on here, my friends. I knew it. Knew it was happening. 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Like, all that was over. You know, like, when it was dealt with. She's basically retired now. I mean, like, is she really done? 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
8: Ours can get interest rates down. I think until the Iran situation is resolved and you start to get a reversal of some of the increase in energy prices so that the headline CPI number starts coming down, I don't think he's good. I think he needs to build credibility as an inflation fighter, as an inflation hawk. And until the CPI number starts coming down, I don't think he can do anything about bringing down rates. I reject the notion that rates are on the verge of going up. I saw Waller said something about rates, maybe the next interest rate move being an increase. I don't think that makes any sense because the cause of the recent inflation is from the closure of the Strait of Hormuz and the energy shock that's going on from the Iran war. That's going to be resolved. And so I think that the Fed should be looking through it. So I reject notions of raising rates, but I don't think that we can get a rate reduction through until the Iran situation is resolved.
6: I tend to agree with you, John Carney. I think, John, right now, if you subscribe to the supply side views and the productivity views from AI and so forth, and there's a tremendous business boom going on, which I know you've pointed out. It's AI related, but it's really covering the whole economy. I mean, I think the supply side view right now is to do nothing, and hope that something good happens in Iran, although it's got to be something truly good, not just some phony deal. But putting Iran politics aside, I think the right view is to just do nothing. I think Mike Falkender is right about the credibility. And, you know, Kevin's got to sort of consolidate, right? He's got to establish himself inside the institution. He's got other changes that he can make besides interest rates, John.
7: That's right. I think what he should concentrate on is I'm going to cut interest rates as soon as I get in. That's clearly with Waller's speech made it very clear that that's not going to happen. You had Barkin give a speech, Waller give a speech. Waller laid out a pretty rational case for, even though this is energy, the recent surge in inflation is caused by the Strait of Hormuz, that if you get too many of these like one-offs in a row, you know, it's a little bit like what

0: corporations would keep repeating, you know, oh, well, we had a bad quarter, but it was just because of a one-time event. But if it happens every time, then you start to worry that maybe it's permanent. So that's what Waller said, why maybe there needs to be a hike. I don't think that there does. And I think that if this starts to come off quickly because we get a real resolution, then it will open up the possibility for a rate cut, but not yet. So that means that what Warsh should do is focus on what he talked about, which is like, let's reform the institution. Let's restore the credibility. Not, you know, the Fed always talks about credibility in terms of, you know, inflation and monetary policy, but let's restore the credibility of it as an analyst of the economy. It really has, in my mind, has really ruined its ability for us to rely on it that it understands the economy. He can rebuild that. But he'll have to either make changes in the personnel or make sure that he can get the staff on board.
1: Yeah, all good points. Mike Falconder, there's an interesting piece out by my friend Ira Stalls, a longtime journalist. There are nearly 25,000 employees of the Federal Reserve System, including the regional banks, okay? 25,000, okay? The Bank of Japan has 4,600. The European Central Bank has 5,000. Let's see, the Reserve Bank of India has 13,000. They're almost as bad as we are. But 25,000 employees, not very well run, not real budget cutting, not in tune with waste, fraud, abuse, and corruption, not accountability, you know, too many Fed members and or Reserve Bank presidents doing inside trading. I mean, those are management issues, but they're probably important management issues, and Warsh can begin to tackle those. Wouldn't he, you know, getting the rates down, I don't see any rush. You guys agree with me on that. The economy is very strong. I mean, why not do this other stuff? Change the models, go after personnel, try to consolidate, you know, a better staff, those kinds of things, Mike.
2: I agree entirely. I think Warsh needs to start with a full review of the economic model of the Fed, but also of the employment activities and where resources are being allocated. So, you know, the Fed does have a large supervisory staff because post-Dodd-Frank, they were given responsibility for supervision of bank holding companies. And I actually do think that the Fed might be in a better position to monitor some of the cyber risk confronting the banks than either the OCC or the FDIC, merely because they have more flexibility on hiring and on salaries. Because I can tell you that one of the problems we had at Treasury was being able to hire people at market wages to go do reviews of cybersecurity threats. And I think that's a major issue with the AI advancements, is what are the threats to the financial industry of cyber. And I think the Fed might be the right place to do that. But yes, we probably have too many people. We do need to review some of the communication failures coming out of the Fed. We do need to review some of the tools that were deployed during the financial crisis that never got put to bed. And we do need to think about what is the long-term size of the Federal Reserve? How much does it start as the financial assets that the Fed's holding start to mature? Are they just going to let them run off? Are they going to actively sell them in the secondary market to bring down the size of the balance sheet? All of those things Kevin Warsh has already started thinking about and should conduct a full review of to make sure that if you get the role of the Fed more narrow, more scripted down to what its legal authority has been, you're in a much better position to maintain the independence over monetary policy.
1: Yeah. John Carney, in the last minute, you wrote a great piece on the AI productivity boom. It's legit. It's going to have wonderful consequences down the road, but it's not inflationary, John.
0: That's absolutely right. And one of the things I've been trying to drive home with this is it's not inflationary. They're not buying the same things that consumers are buying, so it's not going to push up the price of groceries or anything like that. Also, as it increases productivity over time, it will be disinflationary. But even more important, I think people have to understand that the AI boom is not just a bunch of, like, hiring a bunch of tech people. This isn't something like social media. there's actually a, it's Caterpillar is benefiting from this. GE Vernova is benefiting. It is spreading out throughout the economy because what we need are data centers. We need electricity. We need, so this is not a narrow boom. It's actually a quite broad boom that will really benefit the economy.
1: You know, it's a lost art, but the stock market, which is booming, okay, it's booming. And it doesn't need any changes in rates right now. It's just booming on profits and AI and all the rest of this stuff. It's telling you that the future economy, I mean, presumably with a year lead or some such thing, it's just telling you the economy is in very, very good shape. That's,
0: well,
1: I mean, you,
0: even stronger with that. People now, the market now is telling us that interest rates are more likely to go up than down, but the stock market is still booming.
1: Right.
0: That didn't scare people. People are said, we can even take that.
1: Yeah, well, the bond market is still in a range. I mean, people are panicking over things that they shouldn't panic over. You know, one big, beautiful bill. Mike Faulkner, you were essential when you were the deputy at Treasury to get this goddamn thing through. One big, beautiful bill. People don't give it any credit at all, but the economy is booming right now, particularly the full cost expensing, but also all the other things, the deregulation, the drill baby drill. People do not want to give the American economy credit. I probably only have about 30 seconds, Mike.
2: Yeah, I mean, if you think about the ability to absorb the change in gas prices that we have witnessed recently, that is because the fundamentals otherwise of the economy were very strong, and the centerpiece of that was making the tax reform and TCJA permanent, and right. then the extension of the expensing that we did in One Big Beautiful Bill, plus, of course, the deregulation. The White House put out another deregulatory piece this week on refrigeration. Yep. But when you think about just the reductions in expenses that businesses are incurring, as well as the reduction in compliance hours that the American people are, all of that is going to be part of this productivity surge that is, at the end of the day, the basis of real wage growth.
1: It really is. It's terrific stuff. By the way, real interest rates are going up. That's a good thing, too. Thank you, gentlemen. John Carney of Breitbart, Mike Faulkner, former Deputy Treasury Secretary. I appreciate your flexibility. Folks, we're going to take a quick break, and then we're going to come to former National Security Advisor Alex Gray. Some more on these Iran rumors. I'm Kudlow. Please stay with us.
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4: Extra. Economists are striking a skeptical tone when it comes to the financial windfall promises for cities hosting the World Cup, including Houston and Dallas, Boston, Los Angeles, New York City. The security costs alone are enormous.
5: We feel like that threat level is extremely high, especially in soft areas outside of the stadiums.
4: That's Homeland Security Secretary Mark Wayne Mullen, who says the threat level is extremely high.
5: We're going to have 5 to 7 million visitors coming from all over the world. We're going to have teams from all over the world. For 39 days, we're going to have basically 78 Super Bowls.
4: In some spots, taxpayers will cover the cost in the hundreds of millions of dollars. And at the same time, the anticipated hotel boom is falling short. For example, Houston officials say the city will be lucky to break even. I'm James Flippin, and this is the Worldwide News Network.
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3: 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Happard, leaks, cracks, humidity, crawl spaces, the experts in all things basement-y.
1: Welcome back, Alex Gray, CEO of American Global Strategies. Alex, the former chief of staff of the White House National Security Council. Alex, thanks for doing this. Talk about General Keane's thoughts that there are rumors of some kind of deal. So I'm reading Axios, Alex, which has had good reporting on the war. Trump says he's 50-50 on Iran deal or bombs. We'll meet envoys to decide. This came out 17 minutes ago. He's meeting this afternoon with negotiator Steve Witkoff, Jared Kushner, probably Vice President Vance. Pakistan meeting with Iran. We don't know. They say a deal was not finalized. Pakistan said there's encouraging progress towards a final understanding. Trump saying he'll only take a deal that covers issues like uranium enrichment and the fate of Iran's existing stockpile. And then it goes on to say, though, you know, these are unlikely to be resolved until there's a memorandum of understanding. They would agree to end the war and commit 30 days. So 30 days of more, quote, in-depth negotiations. Let's see. Marco Rubio said today there had been some progress in talks. There might be news later. He said Iran can never have a nuclear weapon. All right. So it's just, what do you hear? You're hearing similar things, or what are you hearing, Alex? Can you bring us up to date?
11: Yeah, Larry. I know there's a lot of speculation in Washington that the president is getting advice from some quarters. And I can't say with more specificity who that advice is coming from, but he's getting advice that it may make sense to strike a deal with the Iranians whereby there would be some release of assets that have been frozen, Iranian assets have been frozen under previous sanction regimes, in return for unclear what, in return for some sort of Iranian concession that would allow us to avoid returning to military strikes. And I think at this point, Larry, we should probably just step back a little bit and say that, you know, these tactical negotiations can't be allowed to confuse the big picture strategic issue, which is very simple, which is that since 2015, when he was first running for president, Donald Trump said he would never allow Iran to get a nuclear weapon. And I think that has to be the number one point here, and everything else, all these tactical gossipy things and Axios have to all be subservient to that key point. We cannot allow Iran to get a nuclear weapon. Donald Trump has been so unambiguously clear about that. And the second point, Larry, is we have to be clear that the Strait of Hormuz cannot be an Iranian lake. It cannot be tolled. We cannot impose a tolling regime. It has to be open to free navigation and free commerce, and the Iranians cannot have more control over the Strait of Hormuz after we've destroyed their military and a big chunk of their regime than they had before we did that. And I think those two things have to be non-negotiable.
1: The other thing President keeps saying is, you know, he calls it nuclear dust. But, I mean, he was very explicit in the last 24 and 48 hours that we want to, you know, the enriched uranium, which is nuclearized uranium, basically, has got to go move from Iran to the United States. I mean, he said that over and over again. So why would we do a deal that gives them money, all right, releasing assets, quote unquote, gives them money in return for what, 30 more days of negotiation? It doesn't sound like a Trumpian deal, Alex Gray.
11: Yeah, well, look, Larry, you know, the president rightfully talks about the panickins when it comes to his trade agenda. I would hope that he is aware that there are some panickins running around who are not fully aware of the hand we have against Iran. We are actually, despite the media narrative, which, you know, has just been extraordinarily, almost even for a media that is anti-Trump, it has been almost anti-American in its decision to just provide nothing but negative coverage of this conflict, and it is absolutely shifted the American public's perception, and that's incredibly unfair because we are playing a much better hand in this conflict than the Iranians are. This blockade that the president has imposed has forced the Iranians, one, it has put them on the edge of a social unrest. It has forced them to totally rejigger their supply chains. So their supply chains are now running through Central Asia for a large number of their key commodities, which is a very vulnerable place for them to be. That's not coming from the maritime routes that they traditionally come from. And the oil industry in Iran is suffering tremendous, almost, I would argue, Larry, it is going to suffer irreparable harm because of the way that technically, because they can't export their oil, it's rotting in its containers. We have the upper hand. Time is on our side. If we ignore the panickins, time is on our side here. And I think the president, just as he has held firm on trade, he's held firm on immigration, he should hold firm on this, because he will ultimately be vindicated by our superior strategic hand over the Iranian regime.
1: You know, Alex Gray, that's a great rundown, by the way. I fully agree. Iran is on the verge of shutting in their oil operations because they don't have any storage space. Now, some people jumped on that too early, but most of the private sector analysts that I read, you know, they're saying at most they have another week or 10 days. There's even rumors that there was a big oil spill up near Karg Island because they didn't have any storage space. So that was a way of shutting in. But once you shut down those oil operations, oil wells, everything, it's very difficult to open it up. The blockade is working. I mean, it may be slower than people want, but the fact is the embargo is working. Scott Bessent keeps slapping sanctions on. The banks, you know, take the UAE, for example, which is basically an American ally, but they've turned over all the offshore banking assets that, you know, the criminals running the Iranian regime have done down through the years. I mean, I'm just saying, in return for what? What, we're going to give them money in return for what, Alex? It doesn't meet any of the red lines that you described, that Mr. Trump has described.
11: Yeah, Larry, I couldn't agree more. We cannot lose sight of the president's overarching goals, and we've achieved these tremendous operational successes on drones, on the Iranian Navy, on missiles, on terrorist proxies. Now we have to make sure that we don't give that away because of a bunch of panickins in Washington.
1: Right, 100%. Thank you, Alex Gray, American Global Strategies, former Chief of Staff of the National Security Council. We appreciate it very much. Folks, we're going to take a break. And then we're going to turn to the bull market in stocks right after that. I'm Kudlow. Please stick around.

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1: We've been in business for over 100 years. To make it 100 years in business, you must be doing something right.
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4: From ABC News, I'm Dave Packer. The Secret Service says officers shot and killed a man who opened fire at a White House checkpoint this evening. A bystander was also struck by gunfire. The unidentified man allegedly walking up to the checkpoint in the area of 17th Street and Pennsylvania Avenue Northwest pulled guns from a bag and opened fire at posted officers. The Secret Service said in a statement its officers returned fire, striking the suspect, who was transported to an area hospital where he later died. ABC's Selena Wang was reporting from the North Lawn of the White House at the time.
5: We were actually just in our live shot position when suddenly we heard what sounded like dozens of gunshots fired. So we immediately got down. Then we heard yelling for us to evacuate into the press briefing room. So all of us in the White House press corps who were out here doing our evening news live shots, we all sprinted into the briefing room and were holed up there for about more than 30 minutes. And then eventually we were able to go safely back outside.
4: A senior administration official says President Trump was in the Oval Office at the time and that he's been briefed and is fine. Earlier today, President Trump saying that a deal to end the three-month war in Iran is, quote, largely negotiated, and it would include opening the Strait of Hormuz. Meeting with India's Prime Minister Modi today, Secretary of State Marco Rubio saying negotiations with Iran remain ongoing.
6: The president's preference is always to solve problems such as these through a negotiated diplomatic solution. That's what we're working on right now. But this problem will be solved, as the president's made clear one way or the other.
4: Authorities bracing for the possibility that a damaged chemical tank in Southern California could leak or explode.
7: The crisis occurring at GKN Aerospace, which builds engines and landing gear for commercial and military aircraft. One of the tanks started leaking due to a broken valve, according to authorities. Firefighters and hazmat teams working around the clock to stop the leaking tank from exploding.
4: That's ABC's Jacqueline Lee in Garden Grove, California. You're listening to ABC News.
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4: A deadly Ebola outbreak continues to ravage parts of Africa.
10: There are nearly 750 suspected cases in the Democratic Republic of the Congo, including 176 deaths. The International Red Cross says three of its volunteers are among the new reported cases. The agency says they were infected in March, weeks before the latest outbreak was discovered, and they are among the first known cases.
11: ABC's Marcus Moore. Now infections are being reported in neighboring Uganda, including one death. An overnight earthquake striking the island of Hawaii Friday night. It was a magnitude 6.0.
0: No tsunami was generated by the quake, which was on the western side of the island of Hawaii, known as the Big Island. The USGS saying the quake and at least one fairly sizable aftershock, there have been a few aftershocks, were not directly connected to volcanic activity on the island. The county of Hawaii's mayor says there have been rock slides. There is some damage to buildings. Residents reported violent shaking. Minor damage was reported at Kona Hospital. The power was knocked out to hundreds. Alex Stone, ABC News.
11: There are new details on the death of NASCAR legend Kyle Busch. The driver's family releasing a statement saying that he died from severe pneumonia that progressed into sepsis. The 41-year-old's sudden passing Thursday, coming a day after he passed out in a racing simulator. Busch's death leaving the racing world in shock. He had been scheduled to drive in tomorrow's Coca-Cola 600 at Charlotte Motor Speedway. Dave Packer, ABC News.
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0: Hi, it's Matt from the WGAN Morning News. We hope you all have a good Memorial Day weekend. And of course, as you do, always keep in mind the reason behind the time off that you're getting. 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
3: Now, your AccuWeather forecast.
12: Tonight, mostly cloudy skies and lows near 48. Winds will be southeast at 4 to 8 miles per hour. Clouds and cool showers tomorrow, the high 54. Cloudy with a bit of rain tomorrow night, low 48. Clouds on Monday morning with a passing shower. Partly sunny by the afternoon, the high Monday at 63. Sunshine and clouds, a very nice day on Tuesday, the high at 75. I'm AccuWeather Steve Williams on Southern Maine's official weather station. 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
13: Welcome back, folks. We go to hour three. We're going to do some stock market work, and we're going to do some money and politics work, and we're tracking the Iranian story that they're could be some kind of deal, but I don't know. I can't believe President Trump will give up on his red lines, but we'll figure all that out as time goes on. By the way, you can live stream this radio show over the internet, LarryKudlowShow.com, LarryKudlowShow.com, and after the Memorial Day holiday, Monday, we will resume Fox Business. The name of the show is Kudlow, 4 to 5 p.m., Monday through Friday. And if you can't make it at 4, just text your favorite 9-year-old. She'll teach you how to DVR the show. You'll never miss a thing. We're going out to the Reagan Library. Let's see. We're going to broadcast out there Thursday and Friday, big economic conference. I'm going to interview Scott Bessent, among many other things. Let us bring in our expert. I mean, we talked about the bull market in stocks, which is awesome. Everything's going up. Stocks going up. Earnings, profits are going up. Business is going up. AI is going up. Caterpillar's going up. Wow, this is the most fun I've ever had. Stephanie Link, Hightower Advisors, Chief Investment Strategist and Head of Investment Solutions. As you know, I've said many times, I sleep better at night knowing that Stephanie Link is still in the investment business. And Jim LeCamp, down there in Texas country, landman Jim LeCamp, who on the side, He's got a side hustle, Morgan Stanley Executive Director and Senior Portfolio Manager and Director. It's a great side hustle at camp. You've been doing this for how long? We've all been doing this for how long? Stephanie, I'm going to go to you because this is the most fun I've ever had. Honest to God, even the bad day. I know inflation is high and gas prices are high, but it's like everything else is just doing so well. I can't stand it. I mean, I love it. The Kudlow Trust is doing well. What do you make of it, Steph?
14: You know, it's really amazing, Larry, that we've had to deal with so many things year to date, with between Venezuela, between SCOTUS and the tariff overturn, between AI and the apocalypse to software, to private credit concerns, to the war. And yet, from the March lows, the S&P 500 is up 17%, and the NASDAQ is up 26%. Mm. And the entire reason is what you taught me 18 years ago, because it's all

0: AI and the CapEx and Mag7, it's the food chain. It is, if you believe in AI, you need more data centers. If you believe that, you need a better grid. And we haven't upgraded the grid in over 50 years. Jim's going to tell you that. He's down in Texas. They've got the worst grid. And you need power, and we don't have enough power. So all of that is fueling better economic growth of about 4% in the Atlanta Fed tracker and earnings growth of about 25%. That's good. That's good news.
1: 25% earnings growth is just awesome. It's completely, it's, no, I mean, you're right. And you know what? Just one last point before we get to Landman. The retail sales numbers were very strong, surprisingly strong, right? Including the so-called core. But the core is up 3-month change, 9.2 at an annual rate, 12-month change, 5.7. Even the overall is 5%. So the gasoline thing, all right, I know it's bad, and I know it's difficult, and I know it's politically unpopular, but in terms of the economy, profits, stocks, it just hasn't, it hasn't had an effect. We're a very strong, resilient economy, Landman, Jim LeCamp.
2: We are, and to dovetail onto what Stephanie was saying, and the inside part of that is productivity, and not enough people talk about productivity, but it's absolutely accelerating. A lot of that is AI, and every day we hear about layoffs related to AI, and that is happening. But on the other side, as often happens with new technologies, as always happens with new technologies, is you have hiring on the other side. We have all the money being spent on CapEx has resulted in newer and better paying jobs. And then we have deregulation that's finally kicking in, and the Trump tax breaks that are very, very business friendly. So all of these things are tying into a pretty robust economy. Yeah, it's a little bit K-shaped, and some might even say a little bit L-shaped, but overall, it's a robust economy, and 4%, as Stephanie said, is very strong on GDP growth. So right now, you just can't quibble with the market. We're above the 10-day moving average on all three of the major indices. Every day, I screen for breakouts, and they're happening every day. And when that happens, when there's enough players out there playing that you can field a team with different industries and different stocks, then you got to play. And that means this market is still alive. There's some risk to it. The Cerberus of higher rates, higher inflation, and higher oil prices is an issue. But right now, the market is the honey badger. It just doesn't care.
1: Non-farm productivity last four quarters, 2.9%.
0: Mm-hmm.
1: Call it three. That is a big number. Compensation per hour wages, 4.2%. This is the whole non-farm economy, okay?
0: Mm-hmm.
1: Therefore, unit labor costs, the four-quarter change is 1.2%. Now, that's an important number. That's, first of all, that's a profits number. Unit labor costs are low, profits are high. Second of all, in some sense, it's not only the cost of labor, but it's the basic underlying inflation rate. You just got to take it. It's not the CPI. It's just the economists of all stripes understand the importance of unit labor costs. When they're high, you got a problem with inflation. When they're low, you don't have a problem. They're 1.2%, okay? So that's very, I think just right there, it's the heart of profits, but in some sense, it's the heart of inflation, too. And I think people are too panicked. You think, I mean, I know there's been a lot of talk about bonds. People are going crazy because, Stephanie, their bonds... Wait, let me look at my stock sheet. What are you, 450 on the 10-year? Hold on.
0: 456.
1: 456. You're right.
0: Mm-hmm.
1: All right, so I would dare say it's been in a range for a year.
0: Yes, yes.
1: Basically. Actually, probably longer than a year, Steph. But really, are we having a big break, down 4 basis points yesterday? Is that a problem? Why is that a problem?
0: I, I don't think it's a problem here. I think if the 10-year gets above 5, you might have some switching happening. Mm.

0: That's the only thing. So that's what we're watching. And I would tell you, we're watching tariffs, we're watching geopolitics, inflation, Fed, new Fed. And now we're watching the why, right? The yields part of it. But it has been in a range, which has been really remarkable, to be honest, Larry. But I want to just get back to half a sec on the earnings front. Mm-hmm. Earnings of 25%, but guess what? Revenues rose 11% and margins actually expanded in the S&P 500 by 75 basis points. Mm-hmm. In the face of all of this inflation and this scare, right? And I would just also mention, in terms of back to the consumer, the household budgets, in terms of what they use for gasoline, it's 3% of their budget. 3% is very manageable at this point in time. The problem is you've got inflation kind of across the board in other areas. And so I would say, like, if we get an answer on the war and we get a resolution, certainly that part will help. But I will also say, Larry, that I think inflation was very sticky ahead of the war, and I think that a lot of it had to do with the AI boom. Mm-hmm. We have shortages everywhere right now. We're short compute, we're short memory, we're short, you know, all kinds of things in the supply chain, and that's a little bit on the inflationary side. So, and that's a short-term thing, because eventually AI is going to lead to even better productivity. But for the time being, I think we've just got to get used to a little bit higher inflation, but we have higher growth, and that is offsetting the higher inflation.
1: Agreed. By the way, another thing about rates, and then we'll take a break. Year to date, the 10-year has gone up 39 basis points at 4.56. Year to date, 39 basis points. Of that number, decomposing it, real yields on the, looking at the tips, real yields are up 24 of the 39. So really, that's capital returns, or let's just say economic growth. So only 15 basis points, 39 minus 24 is the inflation fear, the inflation expectations. So it's fairly modest. Real yields haven't moved in a long time, and now they're moving. You're up to 214 on the tips, the 10-year tips. I'm just saying, the inflation thing is really vastly overrated. It's probably important not to read the newspapers at times like this.
2: And I'll dovetail, Larry, that high yield spreads have not gotten out of control. We've seen nothing that's problematic in the. Yeah, you got it.
1: Landman, let me take a break. Okay. And we will come right back just as soon as we can. Stephanie Link and Jim LeCamp, two of the best of the best. I'm Kudlow. We'll be right back.
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7: Extra. Actor Jalen Best will be putting on the gloves to play boxing legend Muhammad Ali in the upcoming Prime Video series, The Greatest. He got the backing of producer Michael B. Jordan and Ali's wife, Lonnie Ali. Following his passing in 2016, this is the first project authorized by Muhammad Ali's estate. I'm James Flippin, and this is the Worldwide News Network.
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1: Yeah, we're talking stocks. 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Jim LeCant, Morgan Stanley, Executive Director and Senior Portfolio Management Director down in Texas. Jim LeCant, you were talking about credit spreads. I think you were at the end. And I'm just looking on my sheets. The Moody's BAA spread against Treasuries year to date has fallen 13 basis points. And the Merrill Lynch high yield spread against Treasuries has fallen 4 basis points. So the so-called private credit problem, I mean, with profits so strong, but it doesn't look like it's much of a problem.
2: No, I think it was exaggerated. There are parts of that area that are problematic, but not the area in whole. The high yield spreads are showing that a lot of people felt like if rates didn't come down, you'd have problems with commercial real estate. Then you had the private credit problems. But the junk spreads are saying there is not a problem. The only thing that could be a problem, crude stockpile.

0: stockpiles fell by 51 million barrels over the last month. So we do need to get a resolution here. I don't think it's too late, but I do think we need to get a resolution here, or we're going to be looking at higher oil prices for an extended period of time, because the longer they shut down those constructs in Iran, for example, it might take years for them to get production up to where it was. I don't think it upsets the apple cart, but I do think it's something that we need to pay attention to.
1: Well, Stephanie, your point, though, what did you say? The household budget, only 3% is gasoline. Was that your point? I'm not saying that nobody feels any pain. I understand some people do. But gee whiz, it's just a small part of the economy. I mean, changed our whole, right? Yeah. Our whole, the architecture of the American economy, vis-a-vis oil and many, many other things, have completely changed over the last 50 years since the 1970s.
2: 100%. And now we know we talk about the consumer being K-shaped, but actually the middle tier is doing okay. Hmm. It's the low end that is not doing that well. But unfortunately, Larry, you know this, Jim, you know this, it's the low end always gets the brunt of all of the things that are happening to them. And a lot of the reason why the middle end and the upper end are doing so well is because they have a home, and the homes have appreciated in price over the last decade or two. And they also have equities. And equities have been on fire for the last 3 years, and people feel pretty good. So it's the wealth effect on the upper end and part of the middle end, too. We want to make sure we can help the lower end, but right now it is what it is, and it's driving, you know, it's like the 80-20 rule. It's driving the overall consumption. And by the way, the consumer is still focusing on services, which is 75% of consumption. Hmm. So these are important things to watch. Oh, by the way, I would just say one thing real quick. Brian Moynihan, he's the CEO of Bank of America. He was on WallStreetJournal.com last week and said, A, in the month of April, the consumers were spending 5%. They have credit card data, so they spent 5%. 50 basis points was just gasoline. The rest was all over the place, he said. He said credit is absolutely tame. Delinquencies are going down. Net charges are going down. And then the most important thing is their loan growth is above trend. They're running at about 9, 10% loan growth. And that's what we want to hear from the banks, because that's the fuel to the economy.
0: That's all true. Senior loan officer surveys have been very strong, very robust, and it's very easy to nitpick and find problems. And there are potential problems out there. As Stephanie said, if rates go above 5%, that could be a problem from an asset allocation standpoint. But for now, you have to give the bull market the benefit of the doubt. All three major averages are moving. There are stocks to play. Earnings of 72% of companies beat. 74 beat on revenues, and that is huge. And so that's the major story right now.
1: You know, there's always corrections and whatnot, but I'm just looking at this. The Dow 30, the Dow Jones, 50,579.70. 50,570. The S&P 500, 74.73.5. And the NASDAQ's 26,000 plus. I mean, really, I know there'll be corrections, but that's just, those are big numbers. Steph, is there anything you like better than others?
2: I still like the AI, the industrial companies, the infrastructure companies that are actually building out the data centers. I like the companies that put the stuff inside it. Like, I like the cooling systems companies. I like the heating systems. I like the chips. I like the racks, all those. That's GE Vernova, that's Vertiv, that's Eaton, that's Quanta Services. So I still like those. They're up a lot. I wouldn't chase them, but on any pullback, you want to be buying.
1: Caterpillar, one of those. Somebody told me Caterpillar.
2: Yes, they had a backlog of $62 billion.
0: and you might add in robotics and space. There's a lot of space technology stocks that are doing well. And look, they're fighting wars all over the world over materials. So I still like materials and especially natural resources. So there's a lot of places to play.
1: You guys are terrific. Stephanie Link, Jim LeCamp, thank you ever so much. Appreciate it. All right, folks, take a quick break. We're going to do some money politics on the other side. Big crowd. Steve Forbes, Steve Moore, John McLaughlin. I'm Kudlow. And I think to myself...
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4: Extra. Amid the war with Iran, sky-high gasoline prices are putting a spotlight on domestic oil production. The Keystone XL pipeline, which would transport crude oil from Canada to Texas, is getting greenlit again.
5: If this pipeline goes through, I think other pipelines will be built.
4: That's market analyst Phil Flynn, who says it was politics that killed the pipeline during the Biden administration.
5: Why was the pipeline killed? Only because Joe Biden didn't like Donald Trump.
4: And Flynn says that if this pipeline gets built, it will likely lead to more pipelines.
5: Every study showed that the Keystone pipeline would not add to greenhouse gas emissions.
4: President Trump recently signed a permit that will get the oil across the border into Wyoming. From there, it will be sent to key refineries on the Gulf of America. I'm James Flippin, and this is the Worldwide News Network.
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8: ABC News, I'm Dave Packer. The Secret Service says a suspect is dead and a bystander wounded after an exchange of gunfire near the White House tonight. The unidentified man allegedly walking up to a checkpoint in the area of 17th and Pennsylvania Avenue Northwest pulled guns from a bag and opened fire. The Secret Service said officers returned fire, striking the suspect, who was transported to an area hospital where he later died. President Trump saying that a deal to end the three-month war with Iran is, quote, largely negotiated and would include opening the Strait of Hormuz. Authorities are bracing tonight for the possibility that a damaged chemical tank in Southern California could leak or explode.
9: The crisis occurring at GKN Aerospace, which builds engines and landing gear for commercial and military aircraft. One of the tanks started leaking due to a broken valve, according to authorities. Firefighters and hazmat teams working around the clock to stop the leaking tank from exploding.
8: That's ABC's Jacqueline Lee in Garden Grove, California. This is ABC News.
10: Hi, it's Matt from the WGAN Morning News. We hope you all have a good Memorial Day weekend. 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
11: Now, your AccuWeather forecast.
12: Tonight, mostly cloudy skies and lows near 48. Winds will be southeast at 4 to 8 miles per hour. Clouds and cool showers tomorrow, the high 54. Cloudy with a bit of rain tomorrow night, low 48. Clouds on Monday morning with a passing shower. Partly sunny by the afternoon, the high Monday at 63. Sunshine and clouds, a very nice day on Tuesday, the high at 75. I'm AccuWeather Steve Williams on Southern Maine's official weather station. 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
10: 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And then I have a son. 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
1: To Iran, maybe in return for some kind of loosening of the Strait of Hormuz, who knows. But the red lines on nuclearization and enrichment and so forth that the president is stuck with would be subject to further talks. So that's all I know. Steve Forbes is here, chairman and editor-in-chief of Forbes Media. His latest book is Inflation, What It Is, Why It's Bad, and How to Fix It. Steve Moore, WABC radio host of More Money, coming up right after this show on most of these same radio stations. And ace pollster John McLaughlin, who is a prince because he's been very flexible today, and we appreciate that. CEO of McLaughlin and Associates. Steve Forbes, I begin with you. What do you make of this new news? We had General Keane on earlier in the show. He was quite disappointed in this news. We had Alex Gray, former chief of staff of the National Security Council. He was quite disappointed in this news. We don't know everything there is to know, but what do you think about the rumors?
18: The rumors, if there's any substance to them, when it looks like there is, I'll be blunt with you, Larry, is a huge strategic defeat for the United States. The idea that we can cut a deal that's going to have any durability and credibility going out in the years ahead is preposterous. This is a bad government. We've known from the beginning they try to string this thing out to undermine our will to destroy that regime. And if we had not done that ceasefire several weeks ago, Larry, the war would have been over today. Oil prices would have been coming down. The Strait of Hormuz would have been opened. And this crisis would largely be behind us. So the idea you can do anything constructive with this regime, we should have known after 47 years, is preposterous. And it's a huge disappointment that the president would even consider such a thing. I hope it's all false and that we resume and finish what we should have done 6 weeks ago. Otherwise, even though the economy is showing real signs of vigorous life, and there are some other good things out there, what's happening overseas is going to cast a real dark cloud on our future, if this holds.
1: You know, Trump has never made a bad deal, and I have a lot of faith in him. But Steve Forbes, I'm inclined to agree with you. Although, you know, we don't know what we don't know. But
18: right.
1: It's a disappointment. When General Keane came on to mention this, it was quite shocking to me. Roger Wicker, the chairman of the Senate Armed Services Committee, said yesterday publicly that it's time to get this thing over with, complete the bombing. That was the last word I had until these rumors broke. John McLaughlin, just politically, you know, if it's not a good deal, John, is it going to really help in the midterms?
19: Well, you know, I was doing the polling for the Trump super PAC against Congressman Massey. And Congressman Massey at one point was a popular incumbent and been there for 14 years. But he

0: know, he was voting against the Republicans on key issues. We made an issue of it. But we had him down 7 points on Sunday, and he ended up losing by 10. But in the same surveys, we had three-quarters of the people wanted to, you know, suspend the federal gas tax. But they also wanted to confiscate the assets from Iran
1: right.
0: to lower the price of gas and pay for the war. We've frozen assets, and now I hear in this deal they're talking about giving money back. And by the way, we posted a national survey yesterday that, you know, last month we had 60% to 30% public opinion was on the side of the president that we ought to finish the job.
1: Mm-hmm.
0: And in this also, the survey, they said Iran should not, 71 to 16, this is 1,000 likely voters across the country, Iran should not be allowed to block, attack, mine, or extort ships in the Strait of Hormuz. Mm-hmm.
1: That, so, by the way, that jives with the Harvard-Harris cap poll, Mark Penn's poll, which was out about 10 days ago. 70%, you know, basically support Trump on the war. When you phrase it in terms of nuclear weaponry and so forth, the same thing. Steve Moore, on this point, you know, it's not likely, unless hundreds of ships pass through the Strait of Hormuz, okay, if that's part of this deal, that would make it probably more popular, I guess, and bring down oil prices, gasoline prices, too. But if you just have a few ships, or if you have Iran's word, which is utterly worthless, I mean, it's not going to really help anything on the oil and gasoline front, Steve.
2: Well, look, people are certainly angry about paying $4.50 a gallon for gas, and I understand the politics of this, that Trump wants to, you know, to increase the global supply so it brings gas prices back down. But look, I'm not a military or foreign policy expert, but I just want to dovetail on something Steve Forbes just said. The economy is actually doing surprisingly well.
1: Booming. Right? Booming.
2: Yeah, booming, maybe.
1: 4.3% Atlanta Fed GDP now.
2: Yeah, I don't want to too much overemphasize the Atlanta Fed numbers because they've been pretty wrong lately. But nonetheless, I mean, look at the... I mean, I laugh at all these surveys. They say, oh, because it's as low as ever been in history. Well, they're sure spending a lot of money.
1: Yeah.
2: And so, I feel pretty good about the economy. Obviously, it would be a big lift if we could, you know, get that gas price down. Just finally, I just have to say this, Larry. I was there yesterday with our buddy Art Laffer for the swearing in of Kevin Warsh. Yeah. I cannot think of anybody better than Kevin Warsh to run the Fed. And he will bring inflation down. He is an inflation hawk, in my opinion.
1: Yes.
2: And I think he is going to help the economy a lot right out of the gate by just... And, you know, we've got to get inflation back down to 2%, and I believe he will do that.
1: By the way, I spoke to him Thursday. I couldn't. I'm on vacation.
2: Oh, we missed you. We missed you, Larry. It was great. We had all the supply. I don't know, but it was really fun, and it was a great event. And by the way, he gave both Donald Trump and Kevin Warsh gave remarkable speeches. And by the way, he said, "Look, I'm going to be independent. I will be an independent Fed chairman." And Trump said, "I want you to be independent." So that, I think, the markets love that.
1: Kevin forgave me for my vacation. He forgave me. So that was very, very important. Yeah. And Steve Forbes, you and I are going out to California for the Reagan Library. I guess you're still going, aren't you?
3: Yes, I am. And I'm glad those fires didn't end up canceling the event, even though they had to close the library several days this week because of those fires in the Simi Valley. Yeah.
1: I didn't know that. But if you don't go, I don't want to go. I mean, geez.
3: We'll be there and lay out what happens in the next 250 years. The next thing is, we won't be around to be called on our what we see ahead.
2: Hey, Steve Forbes, will we have a flat tax sometime in the next 250 years?
3: Oh, obviously. Probably in and out, but we can say anything for 2.5 centuries.
1: But Kevin Warsh made it very clear that he wants to be a reformer at the Fed. And apparently the president spoke and said you're going to be completely independent. So I thought that both of those are very constructive, Steve.
3: Yes, it is. And one of the things I hope, and we've discussed this before, that Kevin Warsh lays down that this whole idea of a prosperity causing inflation, the so-called Phillips curve, is a dead letter. And start doing conferences and papers and the like to bury that because of the Fed ditches that, other central banks will ditch it, and we'll finally get some sensible monetary policy that focuses on dollar stability rather than trying to manipulate the economy and getting antsy anytime the economy does well.
1: By the way, John Carney had an interesting thought today. You know, Steve Miron has to leave his seat at the Fed because Jay Powell is remaining on the board, at least for a short time, and Warsh takes Myron's seat. But Warsh could put Myron in as some kind of chief economist or chief of staff and help him to make the reforms. Myron's pretty solid supply-side type guy, Steve.
3: I hope so, and I hope he moves away from some of the noises he's made in the past about the dollar being overvalued.
1: Yeah.
3: He's got to put that stuff aside. But Kevin Warsh setting out that there's going to be a fundamental change in the models of the Federal Reserve and other central banks would be very powerful in the future. Very powerful.
1: John McLaughlin, I don't want to leave you out because the Republicans in the Senate and the House, let's say the Republican senators have gone home. They didn't even pass the DHS bill. They haven't really developed much of an economic growth message. I haven't heard much from them, in fact, on anything, John.
4: No, and it's a problem because, you know, I mean, you and Steve are going, and Steve's on the board at the Reagan Library. You're going out there and talk about economic growth, and, you know, you're on the wrong coast. The guys in Washington need to realize it because, you know, last year public opinion was in favor of firing, you know, Powell. They were in favor of passing the Trump tax cuts to stop the Democrat tax cuts. And you're telling we got a 4% growth. Like Steve's book about inflation said, the only way out of inflation is to grow your way. And the Republicans should have another reconciliation bill because we had recently 57% of all voters think it's more important that you have a reconciliation, a bigger package rather than a skinny package with economic growth.
1: The Kudlow plan.
4: And in this poll that we just posted, the Republicans are losing the generic ballot for Congress 42-46. Trump has a 49 job approval, and the Republicans only get 42%. There's a gap between
1: Trump's poll supporters. Wait, that's your poll? Trump's at 49?
4: 49. We ask it 49-48, and we ask it. It's online. You could go to McLaughlinOnline.com. I'll send it to you as usual, Larry. But it's like, but there's a gap between the Trump approval and the generic ballot for Congress because they're not enacting, whether it's the Save America Act for voter ID, proof of citizenship to vote, whether it's whether it's the tax cuts or another pro-growth package, there's a gap between Trump supporters and Republicans in the House and Senate, particularly the Senate, I think.
1: By the way, I got to take a break. Steve Forbes' solution to inflation is more growth with a sound dollar. I just want to put that in there because he's taught us all about the sound dollar. Very important point. I hope people understand. I bet they do. They want the dollars in their wallets and pocketbooks to be, let's say, Steve, they should be worth the same tomorrow as they are today. Is that the right way to put it?
3: Be undermined by the Washington politicians.
1: Yes, undermined by the politicians. All right. Steve Forbes, Chairman and Editor-in-Chief of Forbes Media. John McLaughlin, ace pollster. Steve Moore's More Money coming up right after this on most of these same radio stations. I'm Kudlow. Quick break. We'll be right back.
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6: 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We've always heard get your 10,000 steps a day. 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Research was presented at the European Congress on Obesity, finding that 8,500 steps a day will help maintain weight loss after dieting. I'm James Flippin, and this is the Worldwide News Network.
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14: And we're talking politics and money. We got the great Steve Forbes, chairman and editor of Forbes Media. We got Steve Moore, WABC radio host of More Money, coming up on most of these same stations after this show. And Ace pollster John McLaughlin. Steve Moore, interesting piece in the Prosperity Hotline. The census in 2030 is going to be even more tilted towards more red seats, more red congressional seats, and fewer blue seats. That's on top of California's gas price, which is now $6.50.
2: Well, just a couple comments on that. By the way, happy Memorial Day, and we pay a great debt of honor to the people, men and women, who have done so much for our country. Yes. The red states could pick up as many as 12 additional congressional seats as a result of this massive migration that's been going on now for the last 15 years of people out of high-tax blue states into low-tax red states. And it just continues day after day after day as people really are voting with their feet against the high regulation and high taxes of these states. And by the way, the division between high-tax states and low states is actually getting wider. So all the blue states right now, including Washington State, New York, California, my home state of Illinois, are raising their taxes, and so many of the red states are cutting them. And so you are seeing a big and change in wealth into these red states. And on the other point that you, what was the
1: gasoline, $6.50.

0: Speaking of taxes.
1: Yeah, so this is pretty remarkable. I mean, the they're paying now as high as $6.50 a gallon now in New York, and someplace $7 a gallon. And so the Chevron now has these signs at the service stations all across the state that say, if you're angry about high gas prices, you should be, and blame Sacramento and the governor of California for the, you know, anti-fossil fuel policies and the high taxes. And now, basically, Newsom has come back, and now he's taxing Chevron. I've never seen anything like this. He's telling shoppers, don't shop at Chevron. I mean, if I were Chevron, I'd just shut down my gas stations there and move somewhere else. I mean, it's unbelievable.
0: I know it is.
1: I mean, what kind of governor attacks companies in his own state?
0: You know, there's a difference. One of my favorite Wall Street Journal editorials. There's a difference between 14.8% and zero.
1: Yeah, that's so, for sure.
0: City and state taxes in New York are 14.8%. If you live in the city and state taxes are 14.8%. Mondami, by the way, would raise them a couple of points. If you live in Miami, Florida, or Dallas, Texas, they are zero. Yeah. There's a difference between 14.8 and zero. So,
1: just, by the way, can I mention one other quick thing? I just want to welcome Jeff Bezos to the supply side. I mean, have you been listening to what he's been saying?
0: Yes.
1: I mean, he used to be a dyed-in-the-wool liberal, and now he's saying taxes do matter. I guess he's reading Steve Forbes books or something, because he is on our side now.
0: Actually, Bezos is better than you think he is, and even before this, but he's pretty good. John McLaughlin, can Paxton beat Cornyn in Texas? It's on Tuesday, I guess.
2: Yes, there's been a poll out that I'm watching the media polls. I'm not active in that race, but Paxton is up by about 20 points now. It's all because Cornyn had his shot of. I mean, the Trump voters are very loyal to Trump in Texas, and primaries are not our problem right now because they're very loyal to President Trump. It's the general election that'll be a problem, but. We got to keep these Trump voters excited so they keep coming out. So,
0: can you send me, by the way, the poll? It's your poll, likely voters, that you talked about a few moments ago. Will you send me something on that?
2: Yes, I will.
0: Forbes and I are going to talk about that when we have our fireside panel out in California. Yeah. I think that's really very, very interesting. Steve Forbes, speaking of politics, what did you think of the Democratic autopsy? What do you think about that?
3: I think it was an autopsy of the bankruptcy of the ideas of the Democrat Party. We know why they lost. They had the wrong solutions, the wrong ideas, the wrong candidates. And amazingly, when you look at the candidates for 2028, they're all coastal candidates. Mm-hmm. That's not going to win a national election. And that underscores the need to get the Kudlow plan, a big, fat, juicy reconciliation bill with tax cuts across the board, especially for middle-class people in those middle brackets. Pass that, and then the Republicans have something positive going the elections with, because not just gas prices people are worried about, they're also worried now about interest rates going up. Mortgage rates are starting to inch up. Not a good thing. That's why I get this war over with a true resounding victory. Get that good reconciliation bill through, and November won't be an unhappy time. It'll be the opposite. Happy days will be here again.
0: It's still there. You're right. It's still there for the taking. We're going to have to work through that all weekend long and see what happens. Steve, the housing bill, I don't know if they've actually passed this housing bill, but my point is the least they could have done was inflation index the capital gains tax, so you'd unlock a lot of housing assets. I mean, really, Steve, I mean, just what is wrong? We've been fighting for this for so many years and make so much sense. Did the bill pass, Steve Moore? I didn't even know if it passed. I'm not sure it passed. I don't think it passed.
1: I don't know, but it's not a good bill. And incidentally, the best thing you could do is free up housing by letting people sell their homes.
0: Yeah. Unlock it. All right, fellas. I can't thank you enough. Steve Forbes. Steve Moore show's coming up after this. John McLaughlin, please send me your poll. Folks, I'm Kudlow. Thanks for listening. Be back next weekend.

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3: From ABC News, I'm Dave Packer. The Secret Service says a suspect is dead and a bystander wounded after an exchange of gunfire near the White House tonight.
4: Medical local, EMS 6, Engine 23, EMS 7, Medic 1, respond for a shooting.
3: Broadcastify with the emergency dispatch, the unidentified man allegedly walking up to a checkpoint in the area of the Eisenhower Executive Office Building, pulling out weapons from a bag and opening fire. ABC's Selena Wang was reporting from the North Lawn when it happened.
5: The deal is close, only for the two sides to remain far apart.
3: Then
5: we immediately got down. Then we heard yelling for us to evacuate into the press briefing room. So all of us in the White House press corps who were out here doing our evening news live shots, we all sprinted into the briefing room and were holed up there for about more than 30 minutes. And then eventually we were able to go safely back outside.
3: The White House says President Trump was in the Oval Office at the time and has been briefed. In Orange County, California, fears tonight of a potential chemical catastrophe. Emergency responders trying to prevent an explosion of chemical tanks. ABC's Jacqueline Lee in California.
6: Initially, authorities actually thought the situation was somewhat under control in the sense that the tank that was leaking the chemical, the temperature was lower. Now, we just found out they discovered that the temperature has been climbing hour by hour. So what they're trying to do is they want to prevent it from getting so hot that it explodes.
3: And an explosion at a coal mine in northern China has left dozens dead.
7: Death toll from that gas explosion here in northern China, now at 82, of Chinese President Xi Jinping. He's called for an investigation into what went wrong and said those responsible must be held to account. State media is reporting that officials running the mine have been taken into custody.
3: ABC foreign correspondent Britt Clennett in Beijing. Two people are still unaccounted for. 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
3: 6.0 magnitude earthquake rocked the largest of the Hawaiian Islands Friday night. ABC meteorologist Danny Beckstrom reports.
10: Oh my God. Oh my God.
11: The tremors felt throughout the state, shaking Hawaiians inside their homes just before 10 p.m. Several rock slides reported. This road just south of Hawaii's Captain Cook region on the island's west coast left impassable. Roughly 500 customers in the region without power, according to Hawaii County's mayor.
12: If you need to drive, please drive with caution. Roadway crews are out clearing debris.
3: The FIFA World Cup is now just weeks away, with the United States hosting teams from around the globe, including the team from the Democratic Republic of Congo. While there is a deadly Ebola outbreak there, the team has been away playing in Europe for weeks, But as ABC foreign correspondent Marcus Moore tells us, the U.S. is still concerned.
13: U.S. citizens who've been to impacted countries in the region are now funneled to airports in Virginia and Atlanta for temperature checks and health screenings. No foreign visitors from the region are allowed, including U.S. green card holders. All of this is unfolding as the U.S. prepares to host the FIFA World Cup. The DRC's team, set for its first berth in 52 years, is expected to arrive in just a few weeks. The White House demanding that the team maintain a bubble in Europe where they are now for 21 days or risk being banned from entering the U.S.
3: New details on what's the life of Kyle Busch, the racing legend's family revealing he died from severe pneumonia that progressed into sepsis. Dave Packer, ABC News.
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15: Now, your AccuWeather forecast.
16: Tonight, mostly cloudy skies and lows near 48. Winds will be southeast at 4 to 8 miles per hour. Clouds and cool showers tomorrow, the high 54. Cloudy with a bit of rain tomorrow night, low 48. Clouds on Monday morning with a passing shower. Partly sunny by the afternoon, the high Monday at 63. Sunshine and clouds, a very nice day on Tuesday, the high at 75. I'm AccuWeather Steve Williams on Southern Maine's official weather station. 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
21: Welcome back to the program. It's interesting, in a Fifth Circuit Court appeals, U.S. Court of Appeals for the Fifth Circuit, two judges followed federal immigration law, but a Biden appointee simply ignored it and went a different direction. I thought we'd ask Hans von Spakowski about that, senior legal fellow at the Ed Meese Institute for the Rule of Law and Advancing American Freedom. Hans, welcome back.
22: Lars, it's nice to talk to you again.
21: It's nice to talk to you as well. I guess I could ask you whether or not throwing snowballs and assaulting cops with snowballs is a criminal act, but that we may have to wait a bit on that, although Mamdani has already decided that apparently attacking cops with snowballs is not a big deal.
22: Yeah, no surprise coming from him.
21: No, not at all. So tell me about this decision in the U.S. Court of Appeals for the Fifth Circuit. You got two judges who said, okay, here's what the law is, and the third one, Dana Douglas. What did she do instead?
22: She basically ignored what the law says. Here's the situation, and this is a problem all over the country. Two aliens who were in the country illegally were found, caught, and detained by DHS. Now, both of them actually have admitted that they've been in the country illegally for years, but they went to court claiming that the government can't hold them, can't detain them. They have to have a bond hearing so they can be released pending an immigration hearing on their status. And a district court judge said, yeah, government, you have to give them a bond hearing so they can be let out. The government appealed that, and here's why. In 1996, Congress actually repealed and amended the law on this very issue and said an alien who is, and this is the exact language, not clearly and beyond a doubt entitled to be admitted, shall be detained pending his removal proceeding. Notice the words, shall be detained.
0: Yep.
22: Not maybe, not might be, not possibly be. Now, the law, before it was amended, had this weird division.

0: in the law, I mean, every once in a while I run into weird things in the law, and I'm sure you run into more than I do, where you say, oh, well, if we've been doing it that way for 30 years, therefore that's the new law, that de facto an act of Congress does not supersede current practice. That's effectively what Dana Douglas is saying, right?
1: Right, and that is an unknown concept in the law. I mean, that just doesn't work. You know, the funniest thing about this decision by this woman is that in her final paragraph in the order, she said, I mean, she just rages at what the government is trying to say about no bond hearings. And she says this, she says, my gosh, if we go with the government's position, that would mean that for purposes of immigration detention, the border is now everywhere. Well, that's reality. The border is everywhere because the Biden administration allowed upwards of 8 to 10 million illegal aliens into the country and helped actually distribute them all over the United States.
0: And in fact, that made them harder to catch, harder to apprehend for ICE and CBP. Right. They were probably anticipating if we get a different, I know they assumed that Kamala Harris or Joe Biden would end up in the presidency, but they had to plan for the alternative. And in this case, they're saying if we took her approach to it, all these people would get bond hearings. That would take a lot of time. Then they'd be released, right, and then they'd have to be reapprehended again. Right?
1: No, that's right. Look, illegal aliens like being released. Why? Because they can disappear into the huge interior of this country, the huge anonymity, go to sanctuary states and places where they'll get help from local authorities, which is why the number of aliens who don't actually show up for their immigration hearings is something like 60%.
0: And is there really any sanction? If you don't show up for your immigration hearing, you're given a date, sometimes it's months or years in the future, but then you don't show up, is there any real consequence?
1: In the past, there hasn't, but the current administration actually has been moving to change the rules so that if you don't show up for your hearing, the immigration judge will now have the power to issue a deportation order.
0: Well, that makes sense because, Hans, the rest of the law, I mean, you try to make the law somewhat consistent. I realize there are little odd parts where it doesn't. But in most cases, if you sued me and you said, Lars, you've harmed me, I'm suing you, and I say I'm not going to show up for the hearing, I lose, right?
1: That's right. Yeah, no, yeah. The default judgment goes down against you, and that's exactly the way it should be. In immigration proceedings, if you don't show up for your hearing, because you know, why show up when you know that you're in the country illegally, you don't have any lawful reason for being here, then, yeah, the judges should immediately issue a deportation order so that ICE can, when they pick you up, if there's a deportation order in place, they can immediately put you on a plane and get you out of the country.
0: You know what's funny, Hans, is I get calls. Yesterday I got a call from a lady who said, well, they're just out picking up people at random. And I said, no, they're not. They tend to look for people they know are already ordered deported. There's already, you know, you're in the country. Then they find out your name. Then they find out your license plate. And then they go out and stop you. And if you won't get out of the car, they break the window. And the left is just outraged. But I said, that's not picking people up at random. If they did that, they'd have a false apprehension rate that would be a lot higher than it actually is. Instead, they're actually saying, let's find the people who are here illegally, preferably the ones that are also guilty of other crimes, preferably those that already have a deportation order, and let's go tag them. And as I understand it, they have hundreds of thousands of apprehensions and a couple of hundred people who may have been mistakenly picked up, which happens to the regular cops as well, doesn't it?
1: Yeah, it does. And in fact, the latest numbers I saw, Lars, was that they have managed to pick up, detain, and deport from the country 750,000 illegal aliens, plus all of the publicity about this. According to studies by several different non-governmental organizations, upwards of 2 million other illegal aliens have self-deported.
0: And that is the desirable outcome. That's Hans von Spakovsky from the Ed Meese Institute for the Rule of Law and Advancing American Freedom. Hans, thank you very much.
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19: Welcome back to the Lars Larson Show. It's a pleasure to be with you. I was always glad that I never became an attorney, although some of the most fascinating stories, as far as I'm concerned, involve attorneys and things like this. Imagine that you decide to go into business. Now you're in a private business. You sell a product to the public. You make a product. In this case, it's wine. And then the government comes along and says, you are required to belong to a private organization, in this case called the Santa Barbara County Vintners Association. And I thought, well, that kind of sounds like the old Soviet Union or maybe modern-day communist China. You have to belong to the Communist Party. If you don't belong to the party, then your business isn't going to go anywhere, except this is happening in America. It's happening in California. Adam Shelton joins me now, who's senior staff attorney at the Goldwater Institute, and he is the lawyer for Flying Goat Sellers. Adam, welcome back to the program. How are you?
20: I'm doing well. Thank you for having me.
19: How did they ever come up with the idea that if you decide to be in business, that the government has the power to force you to belong to a private association against your will?
20: I'm not sure how they came up with that idea. I know that the Santa Barbara County Board of Supervisors implemented this new business improvement district last year, but the Supreme Court has consistently held time and time again that it violates the First Amendment to force businesses to subsidize the speech of another private organization, and that's exactly what's happening right now in Santa Barbara.
19: So they just don't have a good lawyer who's pointed this out to them, said, hey, by the way, there's a whole bunch of Supreme Court decisions that say the government cannot compel speech?
20: You know, I don't think they've even considered the Constitution in this aspect. This was brought to the board by the Santa Barbara Vintners Association, which is a nonprofit group that existed prior to the establishment of this district. And it's now the entity that runs this district, and they sold it to the board as this great opportunity to highlight Santa Barbara's wine industry and wine region to make it another kind of California wine destination along the lines of some of the other ones that are in California right now. So I'm not sure they really considered the constitutional implications of this program, but we've now sent them a letter letting them know that there are various aspects of this new business improvement district violate the Constitution.
19: Okay, so they may be smart enough if they talk to their lawyer to say, this is not a fight we want to fight, except if all of a sudden they decide you don't have to do this anymore, there may be other businesses that also say, well, then I don't want to pay the fees either.
20: You know, now other businesses may say that, but we think that's the appropriate constitutional action, is that every business needs to be, whenever there's going to be a law like this, every business should be given the opportunity at the very least to opt out of being a part of it, if not being given the opportunity to be or to be required to opt in before they have to send 1% of their sales to a private association.
19: How many places in America, Adam, do you think there are where there are cities or counties or even a state that say to people in business, you have to pay this fee, except you're not paying a tax. This is a 1% sales fee. So they want 1% on all the gross sales of, in this case, Flying Goat Sellers?
20: Unfortunately, I think there's a lot of places that have similar programs. Right now, we're fighting the one in Santa Barbara where they have to pay 1% fee on all kind of in-state tasting room sales. That includes their wine, any food that they sell, any merchandise they sell, all goes directly to this private association that'll spend it on advocating and advertising for the wine industry in the county.
19: I mean, it's one thing that, Adam, I could see that if you were in a business, whatever the business happened to be, you could say, I think I'll belong to this organization. It'll help do us some good. It'll do our industry some good. Although it's not just advertising for Flying Goat, it's advertising for the entire wine industry of Santa Barbara. But you can decide not to do it as well. And in this case, I would even think that the Santa Barbara County Vintners Association would say, we don't want to force people to be a member of our group. Although, I guess at the end of the day, if the check cashes, then they're probably happy to get the money. But I thought about what would happen. It sounds like Flying Goat Cellars has been reasonably successful. But imagine if you had one of those years where you're not successful and you go out and say, sell $500,000 worth of wine in a given year, wine and all the other things they're selling, and you have to write a $5,000 check to the Vintners Association. But maybe that year you didn't make any profit. Maybe you had one of those bad years that business sometimes has, and yet you're still expected to pay a 1% sales fee on all your sales, whether you made money or not.
20: That's correct, and that's why we're representing Flying Goat here, to try to fight against the continued imposition of this fee, which violates the First Amendment. It violates the right to free speech by forcing Flying Goat to subsidize the speech of this private entity, and it violates the right to associate with who they want to associate or not associate with who they want to associate, because now all wineries in the county are effectively members of the Santa Barbara Vintners Association, a private group that existed before the creation of this wine business improvement district.
19: Well, and in fact, you've also suggested it violates the takings clause. Would you mind telling my audience about what the Constitution says about taking things from citizens?
20: Yeah, under the Constitution, the government can only take private property if it does so for a public purpose and pays a just compensation. The Supreme Court has held that taking a private property can include at times the taking of money, which here would be the fee. It is our argument that there is no public purpose or public use behind this taking, because this money is going directly to a private organization that is going to use those funds to advertise for other private organizations, i.e. the wine industry in Santa Barbara. When the government can take property under this clause is when it's trying to build a new highway and build a new road, and even then it still has to pay the owner of the property a just compensation.
19: Now, Adam, I'm sure that I have great admiration for the Goldwater Institute. I don't have any financial connections to the Goldwater Institute, but I admire your organization at a distance because of the work you do like this. Do you know what I wish you could do? And I understand it's easy. It's always easy to do something if somebody else does it for you. But there are all these cities and counties across the country that spend lots and lots of money to be members of groups like the National Association of Cities, the National Association of Counties, the National Association of State Governments, and they all go to a shindig every year, and they get to stay in a hotel and eat nice meals and all that. You know what I wish would happen is every year at those get-togethers of cities and counties and states, if somebody like you stood up and said, by the way, these are the things we've had to go to court to fight, and if your county or city or state is doing them, you'd be well advised not to do them because they're unconstitutional, they're illegal, they're un-American, and maybe send those people back to their county or city saying, are we doing this? And if we're doing this, do we want to get out of doing it before we end up in trouble like Santa Barbara County did? What do you think of that idea?
20: You know, I would love to do that. I doubt that I or someone like you would be invited to one of those events, but we would always like to tell cities that, you know, you still have to focus and consider the Constitution, both the federal Constitution and your individual state constitutions.
19: I wish they could do that, because, Adam, if you did that, you might avoid a whole bunch of trouble for a whole bunch of Americans out there. That's Adam Shelton. He's the senior staff attorney at the Goldwater Institute. Back in a moment. You're welcome to weigh in. 866-HEY-LARS. Send emails to talk@LarsLarson.com. If you're a naysayer, you'll always go first on the Lars Larson Show.

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2: Service says a suspect is dead and a bystander wounded after an exchange of gunfire near the White House tonight.
3: Medical local EMS 6, engine 23, EMS 7, medic 1, respond for a shooting.
2: Broadcastify with the emergency dispatch. The man allegedly walking up to a checkpoint in the area of the Eisenhower Executive Office Building, pulling weapons from a bag and opening fire. President Trump today saying that a deal to end the three-month war with Iran is, quote, largely negotiated and would include opening the Strait of Hormuz. But two sources tell ABC News that Iran has not signed on to the deal yet, and there's no guarantee that they will sign. Orange County, California fears tonight of a potential chemical catastrophe. Emergency responders trying to prevent an explosion of chemical tanks. A state of emergency has been declared. More than 50,000 people have been asked to evacuate the area. Firefighters and hazmat teams working to neutralize the chemical. This is ABC News.
1: Hi, it's Matt from the WGAN Morning News. We hope you all have a good Memorial Day weekend. 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
0: Now, your AccuWeather forecast.
4: Tonight, mostly cloudy skies and lows near 48. Winds will be southeast at 4 to 8 miles per hour. Clouds and cool showers tomorrow, the high 54. Cloudy with a bit of rain tomorrow night, low 48. Clouds on Monday morning with a passing shower. Partly sunny by the afternoon, the high Monday at 63. Sunshine and clouds, a very nice day on Tuesday, the high at 75. I'm AccuWeather Steve Williams on Southern Maine's official weather station. 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
2: The door to punishing the Helena city government for refusing to help ICE. Did the state capitol just dare officials to crack down on them? Well, Montana's Attorney General Austin Knutson joins me now. General Knutson, welcome back to the program.
3: Hey, thanks for having me, Lars. Great to be here.
2: What is going on in Helena?
3: You know, Helena's one of those super left progressive state capitals, unfortunately. You probably don't think it when you think of Montana, but
2: nope.
3: Yeah, the city council has been taken over by a bunch of leftists. I mean, that's the bottom line here. And we don't have a ton of presence here, but there's a screaming minority that's worried about they're upset about ICE, and they convinced the city council to adopt a resolution directing local law enforcement to not cooperate with federal law enforcement and specifically with ICE.
2: Does the city have, you're a lawyer and I'm not. Yeah, and you know that I lived in Montana a long time ago and was a little kid, and the place was a lot more conservative, but I was just a little kid at the time. But does the city government have the authority? They're not the legislature. Do they have the authority to tell the police don't cooperate with ICE?
3: Well, you just nailed it on the head right there. Every local subdivision, whether that's a city, whether that's a town, whether that's a county, they are ultimately subdivisions of the state legislature, and ultimately the state legislature gets to set the rules. And the Montana legislature did exactly that. Back in 21, the Montana legislature passed House Bill 200, which was signed by the governor. It's now on the books in Montana, and it flat out says, we will not be doing sanctuary cities. Any city council or county commission, whatever, that adopts anti-immigration sanctuary city policies, they can be penalized civilly in court, but it's based upon an investigation from the attorney general. So that's where we are right now. I really feel like this is Helena thumbing their nose at the Montana legislature.
2: And they're kind of double-dog daring you to do something about it, and you are doing something about it. In the meantime, if you go after them civilly, that's one thing. But in the meantime, do the police answer the orders of their political masters in Helena, or do they answer the state law?
3: Well, that's a great question, but I have to tell you, just as a former local prosecutor, ultimately your local law enforcement in Montana answers to local elected officials, and generally that's a good thing.
2: Yeah,
3: but not when it's in flagrant violation of state law, and that's what we have going on here.
2: Well, and you know, I live in Washington State. It's a sanctuary state and has a lot of sanctuary cities like Seattle. But and I understand that the local city government can say we're going to adopt this policy. But what we're talking about here isn't necessarily local police going out on raids with ICE. But if they pick up the phone and say, hey, you're looking for that illegal? We got him locked up in the jail right here. We picked him up last night for drunk driving. Why don't you come by and pick him up? Can the city act against that officer?
3: Yeah, and that's exactly how this works in 99% of the cases. Local law enforcement picks somebody up for violating a state or local law. In the course of that investigation, that law enforcement will find out, oh, hey, this person is in the country illegally. At that point, an ICE detainer kicks in. ICE gets notified, hey, we've got this person who violated law, but also he's here illegally. You should come get him. That's how this works in 99% of the country. And I want to say, Larson, you know this is not new.
2: No.
3: This has literally been going on for decades in this country. This is not new federal law. This is
2: wasn't
3: how
2: that,
3: law
2: hold on, General Knudsen, if I can interrupt, wasn't that the, was, do I remember right, because my memory might be failing, the 287G program was one that was in place decades ago that said to local law enforcement, help us identify these people when they're already in custody, they're not sitting in a car, we don't have to break their window, they're not armed, they're not going to be able to fight back, and just hand them over to us. And local law enforcement signed up and said, you bet, we'll help you out.
3: Absolutely. And 287G, that it's a completely optional program. If your local law enforcement doesn't want to enter a 287G agreement with the federal government, they don't have to. But, for instance, my department, the Montana Department of Justice, we've entered into a 287G agreement. Local law enforcement agencies can do that as well. But in all cases, the federal government is in charge of policing immigration and illegal immigration matters. That doesn't belong to local jurisdictions. All this is super left-wing local governments caving to the pressure of a screaming minority and passing these idiotic ordinances that really don't have any force of law. But look, it puts people in danger. It's a bad idea.
2: Well, and, you know, one of the things that's always floored me as a reporter, General Knudsen, is that I've said, you know, usually we ask law enforcement, will you take bad people off the streets, perverts, pedophiles, drunk drivers, murderers, rapists, and, you know, confine them for a while, you know, indict them, convict them, confine them for a while. ICE has the power to take these people and send them out of the country. In some cases, send them to the other side of the world. You would think communities would want that.
3: You absolutely would. And here's the thing that gets thrown at me. Well, what about these people's due process? Boy, gee, I never thought about that, Lars. And I'm being extremely sarcastic when I say that. I hope no one takes that as a serious thought. It isn't like we're just throwing hoods over people's heads and tossing them on an airplane and sending them out of the country. This is the first step of due process. They get taken to a federal immigration judge. They have a due process hearing. This is our process where a federal judge actually looks at, are you here illegally or did you break our federal laws and sneak into this country? And if you did, guess what? We're going to send you back. That's literally been on the process and been in the federal books for decades. This is not new. This is all feigned outrage. It's the latest leftist machine fake outrage that they're paying protesters to scream about.
2: Okay, I want to know how big a shot you can take across their bow. Because, General Knudsen, if I came to Helena and for whatever stupid reason I decided to physically get in the way of law enforcement doing the job, law enforcement would charge me with obstruction of justice. And the feds can do the same. Is this what Helena is doing as a city? Does this constitute obstruction of justice? And can you go after them for that as the Attorney General of the state?
3: Well, I think in certain instances, an individual that's trying to impede law enforcement, that certainly could be the case. What the legislature has passed here, and again, this is a state law that goes back to 2021. The legislature empowered my office, the Attorney General's office, to do an investigation. Based upon that investigation, we can then file a civil lawsuit. That's the stick they've given me. But the fines are pretty substantial. We're talking about $10,000 every 5 days.
2: Wow.
3: They're found to have been or continue to be in violation. And on top of that, we can take away a lot of their state grant funding that pays for some education stuff. It pays for a lot of their local government. I guarantee that. Helena is putting a lot of their state money at risk here, and I don't think anybody thought that through.
2: You know what, General Knudsen, it's always a pleasure to have you on the show as a former Montana.

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1: ball games,
0: and maybe enjoying some time on the water.
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2: 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Even Reuters Institute says Newsmax is now one of the top U.S. brands, and President Trump says Newsmax is terrific. So get more info on Newsmax's planned IPO. 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
13: Ah, welcome back to the Lars Larson Show. It's a pleasure to be with you. I'm always glad to get to your calls. Got to give you a couple of updates, quick ones, on some big stories we've been following. Small Business Administration, the SBA, we were talking about them last week, and the fact that the Trump administration is now going to limit SBA loans to Americans or legal green card holders. No more foreign nationals. Well, guess what the SBA has announced? On Friday, late in the day, Kelly Loeffler, who heads up the SBA, we've talked to her on the show before, has suspended more than 100,000 borrowers, SBA borrowers, over alleged fraud related to pandemic-era loan programs. We've got to make sure that kind of nonsense stops altogether. Kevin DeAratna joins us now. Kevin, it is a pleasure to have you on the program. I want to talk to you about energy abundance. So do you mind digging into that with me?
14: Absolutely. Thank you for having me, Lars.
13: Well, here's the thing. I've got a little bit of hoarseness in my voice, so please forgive that. But I've always believed that energy abundance saves lives. And when a big storm hits the United States, no matter where it hits, we're reminded of that all day long. So should energy abundance trump the so-called climate goals of America's political left?
14: Absolutely, 110%. Energy is literally the fundamental building block of society, from enabling us to have this radio interview, from enabling us to turn on our light switch, from enabling us to drive our cars. Energy is the basis of anything and everything we do. And it really becomes critical, Lars, at the time of this winter storm, where we need to be able to stay home inside a heated area, to be able to cook on our kitchen stove, to be able to enjoy our hot chocolate. And having affordable and reliable and abundant energy is really the key here. And these so-called climate goals only get in the way of that.
13: I guess in some ways, Kevin, I wouldn't be disappointed if some of the more, liberal players on planet Earth, if they want to go with all the Paris Climate Accord nonsense, go ahead. Because I would imagine that when it comes to where do you want to live and where do you want to put your business, you're going to want to put it in a country that actually has energy abundance and energy availability as its hallmark, and not the folks who say, well, we've got solar and wind, but it just so happens the sun isn't shining and the wind isn't blowing, so I guess you're out of luck. I don't want America to end up in that boat.
14: Absolutely. I mean, so especially with the proliferation of artificial intelligence, energy abundance is going to become more and more paramount. And it's fundamentally important that we have access to all forms of energy. So what, you know, I've been saying in my research for years is that energy needs to be available on a level playing field, all forms of energy. And even solar and wind, Lars, the problem with them is that they're intermittent and you can't depend on them when you necessarily need them. For example, yep. The sun doesn't shine all the time. Wind doesn't blow all the time. Or doesn't blow heavily all the time. So we need forms of energy that can really, firstly, back these things up and that we can always rely on, again, when we have a winter storm like we just recently had. And it's freezing, as well as when it's just freezing cold as it is right now.
13: Well, and one of the other phenomena, Kevin, I'm not a meteorologist, but my understanding is that generically, when it gets really, really cold in many parts of America, the wind doesn't blow much. And usually when it's cold, it may be inclement weather, which means the solar panels aren't going to produce as much. The minute the fans, I'm a fan of solar energy and wind energy too, when it makes sense. But if you're saying Absolutely. We're going to have it with no ready standby to fill in those gaps, you've consigned America to the kind of energy that third world countries have, where the lights aren't on all the time and you can't always depend on electric power. I don't see any point in sending America down that path.
14: Absolutely, Lars. And the bottom line is that subsidies for these alternative forms of energy, such as wind and solar, or any form of energy for that matter, shouldn't be in the picture in the first place. All forms of energy should be able to compete in a level playing field. Yep. Forms of solar energy, for example, could be a great fit in areas like, say, Southern California and Hawaii, but in, Washington State, no, it's not going to be the best fit a significant part of the year, or the Northeast, for example, right? The bottom line is that we really need to diversify and have all these sources of energy at our disposal so we can truly have energy abundance.
13: Well, and by the way, Kevin, I know one of the reasons they want to avoid doing that is because they say if we don't subsidize it, it'll die. Well, as far as I'm concerned, I'm enough of a market guy to say, okay, if your form of energy can't compete with other forms unless it's subsidized, it shouldn't exist. And I would add to that, if somebody says, let's put a natural gas-fired electric generating plant somewhere, you need one set of wires that connects that plant, and you can build the plant relatively close to where the energy is used. When it's wind or solar, it generally has to be a long ways away because of land and everything else, and you have to have all this grid that you add in. I think if you want to be honest about wind and solar, then say, when we propose wind and solar, it's not just the windmill, it's not just the solar panels, but how much are we going to have to spend more to connect those things to the grid than we have to connect, say, an 1,100-megawatt natural gas generating plant? Well, the difference is gigantic, and I don't want the ratepayers to pay for that unless they know what they're actually buying. They say, well, solar costs a lot more. The panels cost a lot. They wear out in 25 years. They have to have all these wires to connect them. We haven't figured out how to dispose of all this garbage when we're done with it, but you're going to have to add that cost onto it compared to the relatively low grid cost of the natural gas or the nuclear electric plant.
14: Absolutely, Lars. So, and the other thing is that the purported goal of these subsidies, which you're absolutely right, they shouldn't exist in the market, is that they're supposed to avert climate change. Well, in Advancing American Freedom, we've run the numbers, and we found that even if you were to completely abate all CO2 emissions in the United States completely, there would be less than 0.24 degrees Celsius temperature mitigation by the end of the century, even assuming worst-case scenarios by climate alarmists. So absolutely nothing. And these are worst-case scenarios. Obviously, the sky isn't falling down, as these alarmists claim. But the bottom line is, even if you believe it is, the policies aren't going to do anything.
13: No, and the thing is, Kevin, I think every time something is expensive, then the people who develop technology have an incentive to figure out, well, how can we do it at a cost that people will buy? I'd offer you LASIK eye surgery, which is one of those things that was horrendously expensive about 25 years ago. It's now relatively cheap. It's very, very good. And why? Because it wasn't covered by insurance, because it wasn't covered by subsidies. And the doctors all said, if we want to do this stuff, we got to bring the quality way up. We got to bring the price way down. And if we can't do that, then only the very, very rich are going to be able to afford it. Well, in the case of solar and wind, if you want to be a rich guy, you want to go out and build a bunch of windmills because you want to be completely off grid, more power to you. But otherwise, leave the rest of us alone and let us produce the power we need to actually exist. Kevin, thanks very much. That's Kevin Diaronata, who is the vice president of the Center for Statistical Modeling and Scientific Analysis. Kevin, thank you very much.

0: 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To make it 100 years in business, you must be doing something right.
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5: From ABC News, I'm Dave Packer. A suspect is dead after the Secret Service says he opened fire at a checkpoint near the White House. ABC's Allison Kosek.
6: The Secret Service says shortly after 6 p.m., a person approached the checkpoint in the area of 17th Street and Pennsylvania Avenue, removed a weapon, and began firing at officers. Secret Service police officers returned fire, striking the suspect, who was taken to a local hospital where he later died. A bystander was also struck by gunfire.
5: The Associated Press reports that law enforcement officials say the suspect was identified as 21-year-old Nasir Best. According to D.C. court records, Best was arrested in July of last year after he attempted to enter a different White House checkpoint. President Trump Saturday saying that a deal to end the three-month war with Iran is, quote, largely negotiated and would include opening the Strait of Hormuz. But two sources tell ABC News that Iran is not signed onto the deal yet, and there's no guarantee that they will sign. And although the United Kingdom and other European allies initially tried to avoid getting involved in the conflict, the UK is stepping in by taking part in minesweeping efforts in the Strait of Hormuz. British Armed Forces Minister Al Karin says this war has sent energy prices soaring and crippled international shipping.
7: The commercial insurance companies need absolute certainty if we're going to get 120 vessels flowing again through the Straits of Hormuz. That's what this capability will provide. Once that's up and running, the commercial and economic value of the Middle East, both coming out and going in, can get up and going.
5: And gas prices having a major impact on this Memorial Day weekend. The national average currently at four-year highs. Here's Andy LaPau, president of LaPau Oil Associates.
8: I think that if the conflict goes on through July 4th, you'll see oil prices at $120 a barrel. And unfortunately for the consumer, gasoline prices will get to $5 a gallon.
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11: Kyle Busch's family now saying what killed the NASCAR legend after he went to the hospital this week.
12: In a statement, the family of Kyle Busch says a medical evaluation concluded Busch died of severe pneumonia that progressed into sepsis and then resulted in rapid and overwhelming complications from the sepsis. Busch was 41 years old when he died suddenly on Thursday, days before competing in the Coca-Cola 600 at Charlotte Motor Speedway. He leaves behind his wife and two young children, ages 11 and 4 years old.
11: ABC's Alex Stone. Scary situation in Southern California ongoing. A major chemical leak in Orange County threatening to create an environmental disaster or even a major explosion. More than 50,000 people have been asked to evacuate the area. Mechanical issues with SpaceX's booster and Starship engines caused the launch to be postponed from Thursday to Friday, but it finally got off the ground. ABC's Andrew Dimbert.
13: SpaceX launching its biggest, most powerful Starship yet. This newly redesigned rocket blasting off from South Texas near the Mexican border. This was the company's 12th unmanned Starship test flight, deploying 20 Mach Starlink satellites in space during the flight. NASA is counting on Elon Musk's Starship for its Artemis program. This test flight was supposed to launch Thursday, and while there were some mechanical issues with the booster and Starship engines when the flight launched Friday, SpaceX is calling it a success.
11: Musk's company is headed for a historic initial public offering. It could make him the world's first trillionaire. Dave Packer, ABC News.
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14: Hi, it's Matt from the WGAN Morning News. We hope you all have a good Memorial Day weekend, and of course, as you do, always keep in mind the reason behind the time off that you're getting. 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
15: Now, your AccuWeather forecast.
16: Tonight, mostly cloudy skies and lows near 48. Winds will be southeast at 4 to 8 miles per hour. Clouds and cool showers tomorrow, the high 54. Cloudy with a bit of rain tomorrow night, low 48. Clouds on Monday morning with a passing shower. Partly sunny by the afternoon, the high Monday at 63. Sunshine and clouds, a very nice day on Tuesday, the high at 75. I'm AccuWeather Steve Williams on Southern Maine's official weather station. 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
21: Welcome back to the Lars Larson Show. It's a pleasure to be with you. Now, I like the form of government that the United States has. We were given a republic if we could keep it, but it has elements of democracy as well. So when I saw this brand new book called Why Democracy Needs the Rich, I decided we needed to talk to John McGinnis. Mr. McGinnis, welcome to the program.
0: Delighted to be here.
21: You are described as one of the nation's leading scholars on democracy and constitutional law. So would you mind if we get one issue out of the way very quickly at the beginning? Because if I mention democracy, people will say, well, Lars, we don't live in a democracy. I said, I'm well aware of it. We're in a federalist constitutional republic, but it has elements of democracy built into it. Is that what you're referring to when you say democracy? You're not talking about small Vermont town hall democracy. You're talking about a representative form of government where the people still get a chance to have their say and choose their representatives.
0: Absolutely. Indeed, that's key to the book, because my basic premise, rejecting the idea that the rich have too much influence, is that in a republic, it is impossible to make sure that everyone has equal influence, because representatives can decide who has more influence, and people are of course, differently situated, not only in the sense of wealth, but also in what their professions are. And there are a whole group of professional influencers, the media, academics, entertainers, bureaucrats. They have enormous influence that dwarfs, I think, that of the wealthy. And what makes them different from the wealthy is that their influence leans almost entirely in one direction, to the left. And so the wealthy actually are a corrective, not because they're so right-wing, but because they have a variety of views and bring a diversity of ideologies to politics. And they also bring a kind of wisdom about entrepreneurship and business that the professional influencers lack, because they're often not in that kind of job. They don't earn their living directly from consumers.
21: Can I call you John, by the way?
0: Sure.
21: Okay. John McGinnis is my guest. Why democracy needs the rich. Now, when I was growing up, I used to hear a phrase that most people rejected, and I don't believe in it absolutely. You know, what's good for GM is good for America. And I'd say, well, that isn't always true, but there's a certain amount of truth to that, that if the Congress

0: public-spirited ideas, according to their own idea of public spirit, a corporation like a union is focused on its interests. And I don't disagree with you that in a commercial republic like ours, if we have, we want to have healthy companies. On the other hand, healthy companies companies may try to prevent competitors from getting in to the market, and that's not good for consumers. Rich people are not really beholden as strongly to interests, but partly because they're rich. They are comfortable, and that's the reason they have these public-spirited ideas that are very important to America. And I would particularly focus on education, that they have been so important in offering a whole menu of new ideas, from charter schools to vouchers, to trying to improve traditional public schools that are crucial to our country, because our K through 12 education system has real problems.
1: It really does. And let me ask you about that, because my thesis has always been that the unions have largely wrecked public education, because the unions, representing their own interests and the interests of their members, say, we want big paychecks. Whether we produce a quality product or not, they don't. And yet they're constantly demanding higher paychecks for bad work. That doesn't seem to benefit the system, does it? Or doesn't benefit
0: the kids?
1: That's
0: right. And one of the points I make in my book more generally is that, and this is a point that political scientists completely agree with, that one of the problems of democracy is it pays more attention to concentrated interests, like a public sector union, sometimes like trade associations of companies, at the expense of diffuse people, taxpayers, parents who want a good education for their children. And what the rich perform is they give a voice to the voiceless, because it's not possible for some average citizen really to go up against the special interests. But rich people, well, they can donate $30 million to a cause, and that makes a difference. And so they actually correct a systematic flaw in modern democracy, a flaw that not only I've noticed, but I think is generally accepted about among political scientists, that special interests have too much leverage. And you pointed to one of them, and one of the ones that's most important, because it harms education, and that's, of course, crucial to the next generation flourishing. So the rich are, it's just an example of what the rich do, but they are constantly a counterbalance to special interests.
1: Well, and let me ask you this, Ms. McGinnis, from a distance, an awful lot of the rich folks we talk about on my show, there are some conservative rich folks, but the liberals seem to vastly outnumber them. Is that just my imagination, or do you think I've got
0: something going? That is, I think, your imagination. They're quite quite balanced if you look at both their voting and their donations. They're still more important, though, for conservatives, for the reasons I've suggested at the beginning, that professional influencers, entertainers, the mainstream media, academics, where I make my living, they're almost entirely left-leaning. And so on the margin, it makes much more difference that we have some conservative rich people who can influence things as their avocation. That's not their profession, but they have the money and leisure to do that. So it would be a great mistake, and I know some populist conservatives sometimes say, well, the rich are really problematic. We've got to prevent them from being involved in politics. That would systematically disadvantage conservatives, because you wouldn't be getting rid of the professional influencers who lean all in one direction.
1: I don't disagree with any of that at all. I'm talking to John O. McGinnis, who is one of the nation's leading scholars on democracy and constitutional law. His new book is called Why Democracy Needs the Rich. I'll get to your phone calls a bit later at LarsLarson.com. Vote in our daily poll question on X at Lars Larson Show.
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2: Welcome back to the Lars Larson Show. It's a pleasure to be with you, and it's a real pleasure to have with me John McGinnis, Professor John McGinnis, one of the nation's leading scholars on democracy and constitutional law. He's got a brand new book called Why Democracy Needs the Rich. And believe me, Mr. McGinnis, for my conservative audience, I have about two-thirds conservatives in my audience, about one-third who would be liberal progressives or Democrats or whatever they want to call themselves. I've always wondered about that phenomena, that conservatives are always happy to be called conservatives, but liberals or progressives, they somehow don't feel very comfortable in the labels that we put on them. Is there a reason for that?
3: Well, that's a little outside my expertise. One reason I would say is that often progressive policies become quite unpopular. And therefore, I mean, we saw that with defund the police, and so you don't like to be associated with them. I put it as connected to this truth, that people tend to be conservative about things they know because they've seen the results of being not conservative. Mm-hmm. And so insofar as liberal policies have bad results and kind of chaotic results, people are a little eager to disassociate themselves with the label. And so that's the ultimate reason, I think, that people are. It's about the results of policies. And I think on the whole, results of conservative policies tend to work better as a matter of consequences than left liberal policies. And so not surprisingly, after the consequences become clear, people want to disassociate themselves from being a part of that, the groups that's brought them.
2: Professor McGinnis, let me ask you about this. I've been a Donald Trump supporter. I also told my audience 10 years ago when he entered the fray, I said, look, when I disagree with him, I will say so. And I have loudly on a number of things that I have disagreed with the president on. However, I voted for him 3 times. I'd vote for him again if I had the opportunity, but I won't. And I think well of most of what he has done. But is he a good example of why democracy needs the rich? Because in past years, I've had people say, well, why do you want somebody from the private sector to be in politics? They don't have any experience. I said, well, number one, they have experience in the real world, which many politicians don't. And number two, the usual path to the presidency is you run for a local office, then you run for a statewide office, then you run for, say, governor or senator or House of Representatives, and then you run for president. By the time you get there, you owe so many favors and obligations to so many people. Donald Trump didn't show up with all those favors and obligations in the same way because he was already rich and famous, and he didn't really have to cater to anybody.
3: I think that's true. I think you're correct, though, in saying rich and famous. I think he owes much more his route to the presidency. I mean, obviously, he has tremendous innate political abilities, as anyone does who becomes president, to his celebrity rather than his money. What propelled him was his ability to use free media, not to buy campaign commercials. And so I don't think he's actually a great example of someone who's just a wealthy entrepreneur who enters politics. He's more like someone from the entertainment world who's entered politics. He has the skills, I think, from the entertainment world, and that is celebrity is what's propelled him. So I don't think he's actually an example one way or the other of actually what the rich do generally in politics, which is much more behind the scenes with their donations. But he was already a face and a celebrity, which made him immediately able to go to the front line of politics.
2: And by the way, I mean, it's become a cottage industry to go back and harvest old sound clips from Trump and to say, hey, he hasn't changed much. He took public positions on all kinds of subjects, including Iran, including the Middle East, including oil, including business and everything else. So it's not as though he arrived with people saying,
3: what's that? I think one of his most constant positions, a position I disagree with him on. That has been a constant. He's always thought that, and I think that's one of his difficulties, and I do think he's done some good things. I think he has a much more zero-sum view of commercial relations than I think is correct, because mostly commercial relations are about mutual gains, including commercial relations among nations.
2: Well, and I would agree with you about that. I did think that he corrected or tried to correct a number of the bad trade deals that the United States had with the rest of the world. And for the life of me, I never understood why America, the 9,000-pound gorilla on the world, the most attractive place to sell things, a place that also made things, not nearly as much as we used to. But you'd say, if we're the biggest attractive marketplace to be in, we should be able to get some good trade deals, at least equitable trade deals. Instead, it seemed as though China and everybody else was eating our lunch.
3: Well, there certainly were some problematic deals with China, and I agree with that. I think that's the consensus. I'm not quite as confident that there were bad deals with other places, and indeed, I'm of the view of a kind of a free trader, the best deal is a free trade zone among nations, at least nations of comparable development like Europe. So I have to say I'm somewhat of a dissenter from the Trump trade policy, as I think most economists are.
2: Well, the only concern I'd have there is if you say we're a country so rich we literally pay farmers to leave ground fallow instead of growing things because we're very good at it. And if we were to actually export our ag, which we don't do as much as we used to, we would probably take the agriculture economies of a lot of countries on Earth and just flatten them, wouldn't we?
3: Well, then they would specialize in other things. But I agree with you that one of the things of having a free trade deal, which is the kind of deals I'd like to see, is that we wouldn't pay our farmers not to produce things. That's a very inefficient way of proceeding. And to be sure, there may be some transition costs for other countries. Maybe one needs to have a 10-year transition to a free trade zone, but ultimately that's what makes people better off. This is the case that free trade is what is concerned about people in other countries, is at the heart of what is reduced global poverty. That, not foreign aid, is the source of why there's so many fewer people who are just grindingly poor than there were 30 years ago.
2: Well, and in fact, there you almost sound you sounded like one of my favorite sound bites from Friedman when I think he was talking to Phil Donahue, the talk show host, way back when, and Donahue said, "Well, shouldn't we have more fairness in commerce?" And he said, "Look, all these other systems don't work. They keep people poor. Capitalism is the only way that we've been able to get to something where we lift people out of poverty. And it's the only system that so far found that has been, to paraphrase Friedman, that actually gets people out of poverty. Everything else takes them back there."
3: Open markets, international open markets have really done that, particularly for the poorest of the world.
2: I'm talking to John O. McGinnis, Professor McGinnis. He is one of the nation's leading scholars on democracy and constitutional law. He's got a brand new book, and it's called Why Democracy Needs the Rich. I'm going to be back in just a moment. We'll get to your phone calls and emails a bit later at 866-HEY-LARS. That's 866-439-5277.

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2: The crew in blue looking out for you.
3: Suspect is dead after the Secret Service says he opened fire at a checkpoint near the White House.
4: No!
3: Multiple officials tell ABC News the alleged suspect is a 21-year-old who was known to the Secret Service and tried to get past another checkpoint, telling officers he was Jesus Christ. In Orange County, California, fears of a potential chemical catastrophe. Emergency responders trying to prevent an explosion of chemical tanks. ABC's Jack Lindley.
5: Several tanks that are holding thousands of gallons of a chemical, and if one of them blows up, they're concerned about a chain reaction, right? Like this massive explosion, mushroom cloud of chemicals that can result from this.
3: President Trump's Saturday saying that a deal to end the three-month war with Iran is, quote, largely negotiated and would include opening the Strait of Hormuz. But two sources tell ABC News that Iran has not signed on to the deal yet, and there's no guarantee they will sign. This is ABC News.
6: Hi, it's Matt from the WGAN Morning News. We hope you all have a good Memorial Day weekend. 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
0: Now, your AccuWeather forecast.
7: Tonight, mostly cloudy skies and lows near 48. Winds will be southeast at 4 to 8 miles per hour. Clouds and cool showers tomorrow, the high 54. Cloudy with a bit of rain tomorrow night, low 48. Clouds on Monday morning with a passing shower. Partly sunny by the afternoon, the high Monday at 63. Sunshine and clouds, a very nice day on Tuesday, the high at 75. I'm AccuWeather Steve Williams on Southern Maine's official weather station. 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
13: 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I guess I am.
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16: Unions, and I have to tell you, Professor, I despise labor unions. I had to be in one a couple of times. My response to that was to get myself out of the union, and in one case, at least, to decertify a bargaining unit along with my coworkers and free ourselves of that yoke that the union had put on us. So my attitude about labor unions is generally negative, although I think under the Constitution, you have a right to form a labor union, you have a right to collectively bargain. But these days, labor unions seem to have been captured by liberals in America. And what I mean by that is, take AFL-CIO that more than 20 years ago began advocating for illegal aliens, and they're still doing it today. And I look at that from a distance, again, from my union-despising point of view, and I say, why are you advocating for something that means lower wages and fewer jobs for your own members, and why are your members letting you do it?
17: Well, that's an interesting question. I think one point is that there are what economists would call agency costs even in unions. So the people who often run the unions have different interests from their members. They gain prestige from being part of a coalition of a political party, and maybe that, of course, being in favor of relatively unrestricted immigration, including some illegal immigration, has been part of the Democratic Party, and so they're interested in being part of that coalition rather than helping their members, and that's a real problem with I think with labor unions, even if you think that labor unions are on balance a good thing. And I would make a distinction. I mean, I'm no great fan of private sector unions, but they're at least constrained by the market. If they demand outrageous wages, people will, their companies will lose out. But the real concern in America today, I think, is public sector unions, because they don't really exist in the market. They have monopoly power, essentially, in places like public education, and certainly in cases like law enforcement unions, and that's a real problem. And Franklin Delano Roosevelt, a fan, of course, of private sector unions, said we should not be able to unionize the public sector because there's a conflict of interest between getting public goods and the unions, which are interested not actually in creating the best education, the best and least intrusive law enforcement. They're not surprisingly, they're interested in the concerns of their members. And that is, I think, just a huge problem. And particularly in Democratic states, it's a source of, certainly here in Illinois, it means that it's created both pretty poor services and yet very high costs. I agree with you, at least that with respect to the growing unions, which are public sector unions, they are a substantial problem, particularly in blue state America. A completely different relation between the bargaining between General Motors and its union and bargaining between politicians and a public sector union, because General Motors, they're rewarded by their shareholders. But here in the public sector union, they're some of their voters and some of the key campaign supporters. So that means that the bargaining actually doesn't happen in a way where there's actually adversary bargaining. And so not surprisingly, the people not directly at the table, the taxpayers, the people who depend on these services, they lose out.
16: Yes, they do. I'm talking to John McGinnis, Professor McGinnis. His new book is called Why Democracy Needs the Rich. You work in academe, so can I ask you, why do American universities, both public and private, tilt so hard to the left? I mean, to the point where the last time I saw numbers on one of the universities in my neck of the woods, they had 300 faculty members, they had 8 Republicans, and I'm willing to bet they were more like Bush rhino Republicans than real Republicans. But, you know, they constantly talk about wanting diversity of skin color, diversity of what's between your legs or what sexuality you identify with, but they never talk about intellectual diversity, and there are very few campuses that are intellectually diverse. Why is that?
17: Well, so there are, I think, a variety of reasons. I think one reason is that it's academics think that their political power comes really from advising government, and so they'd like a larger state. Another reason is simply once you get a large majority of one political persuasion, mm-hmm. and so people just don't like to be with people who are always challenging them and
16: wouldn't that be intellectually stimulating, Professor, though, if you had other people? You know, you have a Marxist economics professor and a Friedman economics professor, and the more they interact with each other.
17: But academics are really it's much more a job for them, and they think that their job, it's just not as pleasant, particularly if the challenges, this was what I was going to go on to, go to the core of their identity. So if someone is saying affirmative action, which is the general view of conservatives, is wrong,
16: yep.
17: and they think that, well, that constitutes sort of human decency, or abortion is wrong, and they say, well, that actually is what makes women be able to flourish in society. There are just a variety of views that are almost religious views. So I think it's not unlike universities in the 19th century England, which had a whole group of religious views that you had to sign up for, that if you challenge those kind of views, it really goes to people's identity, and they cannot really tolerate it, or they find it at least unpleasant, and therefore they're less likely to support someone who comes in with these views, even if they're not writing about them, because they just know, and that in faculty politics they won't go for affirmative action, and so that's, they're just not clubbable people. So that's another source of the reason that conservatives have such a problem.
16: You know, it's just funny though, because if you went to publish a paper and you published a paper and it was a good paper and your colleagues thought it was good, if somebody came along and published a paper and it was a piece of garbage, and then your school said, hey, let's hire that guy as a new professor, wouldn't the reaction be, if he's not qualified, we can't hire him? And if the university said, yes, but he's gay, and he's transgender, and he's this, that, and the other thing, you say, I don't care about that. He's not a good academic.
17: Well, there are two points about it. One, universities have created whole subject matters which are sort of nonsensical fields, right?
16: Any so degree that ends in studies.
17: Put people in that. And then in other areas, actually, it's not that people do nonsensical things. It's just that they're not as good as people you would otherwise hire but for affirmative action. You know, they're plausible, but not as good. And so those are the two reasons that you can't get around it by just saying, well, nonsensical things, no one would have accept nonsensical papers, because actually there are areas of academics which really are less intellectually, in my view, respectable. And then there are difficult calls which are, though, infected by both politics and diversity dogma.
16: Thank you, sir. We'll be back in just a moment. Glad to get your calls then at 866-HEY-LARS. Send emails to talk@LarsLarson.com. 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
13: Welcome back to the program. I think we're about to witness what is being accurately described as the largest single government deregulatory action in all of American history. And at the same time, it sounds like something that is so common sense and ordinary, we're no longer going to declare that things like carbon dioxide are dangerous pollutants that put our health and our planet at risk. Both things happening at the same time. So James Taylor joins

0: You're now president of the Heartland Institute. James, welcome back.
1: Thank you, Lars. Great to be back.
0: So do you think I've over-described what Lee Zeldin is doing as EPA administrator in ending this ridiculous declaration from the Obama administration back in 2009 that CO2 is dangerous for our health?
1: Yeah, not at all, because this is the foundation upon which the government's overreach and stifling of the American economy is based upon. The Congress passed in 1970 the Clean Air Act, and that's what the Obama administration based the endangerment finding on. But the Clean Air Act specifically lists numerous pollutants, soot, sulfur dioxide, things that directly harm people when you breathe them in. And it does not list carbon dioxide. The notion that carbon dioxide is a pollutant is based upon the assertion that, well, carbon dioxide raises temperatures, and warmer temperatures cause this harm, and therefore it fits within what the Clean Air Act was designed to regulate. That clearly is not the case. The endangerment finding needs to be repealed, and praise to President Trump, because no president, Democrat or Republican, I think, would have had the courage to stand up for the American people the way Trump and Lee Zeldin have in rescinding the endangerment finding.
0: Now, James, I think the best gift I could give to my audience is helping them understand how this is going to touch virtually every part of their life. Let's start with automobiles.
1: Right. So under the Biden administration, under the Obama administration, the EPA took extreme measures to regulate what we can and can't have as part of automobile manufacturing. For example, those annoying switches that turn off every time you stop at a red light that do nothing for the climate. All they do is they run down your battery, they run down your starter. These are things that, it was climate virtue signaling, but all it's doing is inconveniencing Americans. Now that's a small part, but when they apply the endangerment finding to vehicles and to power plants, they're forcing Americans to buy much more expensive energy that is hurting living standards across the board for the American people.
0: Well, in fact, I want to ask you about something. CAFE standards, they actually go all the way back to the 70s. Can we get rid of the CAFE standards? Those are the corporate average fuel economy. Because, James, those things drive me crazy. And here's why. If you went to America's car companies and said, do you make high-mileage cars? They'd say, yeah, we do. Are they popular? Yeah, a lot of people care a lot about how much gas they use. They may care about the environment. They may care about the cost of gasoline. They may care about just being conservative, the way conservatives are. But the car companies are already trying to make the highest mileage vehicles they possibly can. And the idea that somehow the government, whether it's the Congress, the president, or the courts, can say, we've declared that we want average corporate fuel economy of 50 miles per gallon. Well, things don't come about because the government mandates. They come about because somebody innovates. And just simply ordering it so is, as far as I can tell, taking away choice from Americans, because it means that if a car company wants to make some pickup trucks like mine, mine gets pretty good mileage, about 20 miles to the gallon on the highway, sometimes 22. But they're trying to make the highest mileage cars they can, but they're effectively saying, if you want to make some pickup trucks that get 20, but we have corporate average fuel economy of 35 or 40, then you're going to have to make a bunch of little matchbox cars and get somebody to buy them so you can come up with a corporate average. Do I understand that correctly?
1: Absolutely. And President Trump has already rolled back much of the CAFE standards. It would be great if we got rid of them altogether. The CAFE standards are a vestige of the 1970s when people feared that we were running out of oil.
0: Jimmy Carter.
1: We need to conserve oil, so we need these CAFE standards. When it was found that, well, actually we're not running out of oil, then they morph into climate change or whatever other environmental reasons. Because Democrats love the nanny state, love government telling us what to do, what we can and can't drive. The fact of the matter is you can buy a very high mileage car if you so choose, and people can do that. But they shouldn't force people into those vehicles when there is no crisis of America running out of oil.
0: And by the way, it was Jimmy Carter who said in the 70s, we are going to be out of oil by the 90s. And we now have no more proven reserves almost three decades later than Jimmy Carter thought we had when he made that ridiculous prediction. So I'm talking to James Taylor, president of the Heartland Institute. How quickly can this ending of the endangerment finding actually penetrate into making changes in the products we buy and the services we get?
1: Well, it's going to happen very quickly as far as transportation vehicles. The next step, I hope, will be applying this to power plants, because that is the reason why we have skyrocketing electricity prices, because of government restrictions on our ability to purchase the most affordable, abundant, reliable energy sources. So hopefully that will be next.
0: Does that mean we're seeing some companies that actually operate coal plants saying we were going to have to shut down, but with the end of the endangerment finding, we can actually keep these inexpensive, efficient, and always ready coal plants online?
1: Yes, I hope so, if we do indeed apply the repeal of the endangerment finding to power plants. Coal power plants are not shutting down because they're too expensive or outdated. No, they're shutting down because of political choices that are restricting our freedoms and driving up electricity prices.
0: Now, how permanent is this change going to be? Because I worry that, God forbid, a Democrat gets in after 2028. Can they just flip this around and take it back the other direction? Or is that going to be tough?
1: They can, but we can do something about that. So the whole reason for the endangerment finding, the whole justification, was the Supreme Court, with different justices at the time in 2009, ruling that if EPA finds that carbon dioxide, greenhouse gases endanger human health, then they must regulate. However, that is a very bad reading of the statute. The Clean Air Act never authorized Congress to regulate, restrict carbon dioxide. So my hope is that, just as Massachusetts sued the EPA under the George Bush administration to get that authorization for the endangerment finding, I'm hoping that some red state attorneys general will launch another suit that will, again, bring it to the Supreme Court, and I think the Supreme Court this time would get it right. And if that's the case, then if Congress wants to restrict carbon dioxide emissions, Congress should and will have to pass a law to do so. And
0: well,
1: that
0: and James,
1: be far more difficult.
0: I hope, I mean, maybe you're going to call me a crazy optimist. If Congress would actually do its job, if Congress would pass a bill and say, this is to make it clear the EPA is not to regulate carbon dioxide, and actually pass it through the House, pass it through the Senate, and put it on President Trump's desk, I'd be willing to bet that he'd sign the darn thing. That is James Taylor. He is president of the Heartland Institute. Mr. Taylor, thank you very much. I appreciate the time. Back in a moment, I'll get to your calls at 866-HEY-LARS. That's 866-439-5277. Send your emails to talk@larslarson.com.

0: This is a journey no family ever expects to take.
1: Yes, look.
0: I know because my family has been where you are now. In our hardest moments, we found there was a whole community of support waiting for us. So please, let this house remind you how loved you are and how strong you are. With all our love, from one Ronald McDonald House family who stayed to another.
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5: From ABC News, I'm Dave Packer. A suspect is dead after the Secret Service says he opened fire at a checkpoint near the White House. Secret Service returning fire, shooting the suspect who died at the hospital. A bystander also shot. ABC's Selena Wang was on the White House North Lawn when it happened.
6: We immediately got down. Then we heard yelling for us to evacuate into the press briefing room. So all of us in the White House press corps who were out here doing our evening news live shots, we all sprinted into the briefing room and were holed up there for about more than 30 minutes. And then eventually we were able to go safely back outside.
5: Multiple officials tell ABC News the alleged suspect is a 21-year-old who was known to Secret Service and tried to get past another checkpoint last year, telling officers he was Jesus Christ. President Trump saying Saturday that a deal to end the three-month war with Iran is, quote, largely negotiated and would include opening the Strait of Hormuz. But two sources tell ABC News that Iran has not signed on to this deal yet, and there's no guarantee that they will sign. The longer the conflict continues, the more pain here at home and at the pump. Andy LaPau of LaPau Oil Associates.
7: I think that if the conflict goes on through July 4th, you'll see oil prices at $120 a barrel. And unfortunately for the consumer, gasoline prices will get to $5 a gallon.
5: California Governor Gavin Newsom declaring a state of emergency in Orange County. Officials warning a massive storage tank leaking hazardous chemicals could rupture or explode, threatening to create an environmental disaster.
8: They're exploring several options. One of those options include trying to cool it off from the outside in. The unified incident commander said that, think of it like an ice cube, like you're freezing it from the outside to eventually get into the inside. They also said they are consulting with people all across the country just to get some ideas and how to try to possibly get this under the control.
5: ABC's Jacqueline Lee in California. More than 50,000 people have been asked to evacuate the area. 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
5: overseas.
1: The death toll drastically climbing from a gas explosion here in northern China. Now at least 90 people are confirmed to have died in this country's worst coal mine disaster in 16 years. Some people could actually still be trapped underground, with hundreds of rescue workers still operating at the site in Shanxi province. That's about a 7-hour drive south from here in Beijing. Now officials said 247 people were on duty at the time of the explosion.
5: ABC's Britt Clendett in Beijing. The World Health Organization sounding the alarm about the growing Ebola outbreak in Central Africa.
11: There are now nearly 750 suspected cases, including 177 suspected deaths in the Democratic Republic of Congo. The UN Health Agency upgrading its risk assessment for the spread in the country to very high.
5: ABC's Alex Brochet. A U.S. Army veteran injured in the line of duty and his family received a special gift just ahead of the Memorial Day holiday.
12: A dream coming true for Captain Luis Avila and his wife, Claudia.
13: Thank you.
12: The Gary Sinise Foundation and Wells Fargo teaming up at America's Ball for the Mall Gala in Washington, D.C. to present the Avilas with a surprise gift, an accessible car.
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5: That's ABC's Olivia Rubin. I'm Dave Packer, ABC News.
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15: You know, you brought up the Artemis II again there a moment ago, Jason Taylor. 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
20: Welcome back to the Lars Larson Show. Well, I'll bet you already know what I think about the news that came that 2 Detroit cops got suspended without pay for calling federal immigration agents during traffic stops. I don't think that should be happening at all. I would imagine that Mike Cox agrees with me. Mike is a Marine Corps veteran. Thank you for your service, Mike. And former Attorney General running for governor in Michigan. Mike, welcome to the program.
21: Hey, Lars. Thank you very much. And what you didn't cover is I spent 13 years as a homicide prosecutor in the city of Detroit working with Detroit cops each and every day. And ironically, my wife was a 14-year veteran of ICE. So it is amazing the assault on law enforcement these days by these crazy, whorish local Dem officials who don't realize the tough job that ICE agents have, that local cops have. And, you know, the prospect that the chief of Detroit Police Department is going to fire 2 officers for actually doing their job. One of the officers just last year was named Officer of the Year for his precinct. And he stopped a number of illegals on a felony warrant. and couldn't talk to them, so he called Border Patrol, which have translation experts, and he gets jammed, Lars. This is a world turned upside down, isn't it?
20: Yeah, and was their firing based on any kind of formal policy? I know some states are so-called sanctuary states, but is Michigan a sanctuary state?
21: Michigan is not.
20: Didn't think so.
21: The city of Detroit calls itself a welcoming city.
20: Huh.
21: A welcoming city, but when you look at its ordinance, it's the same as a sanctuary city. And the irony is the recent mayor of Detroit, Mike Duggan, is also running for governor and lying about Detroit being a sanctuary city. But the Detroit police chief outed that lie. I didn't mention the other officer, Denise Wallet Sergeant, 27 years on the job. 27 years on the job without an incident. She stops, she goes to the scene. The cops on the street call her in, and the guy had a fraudulent ID. It was clearly fraudulent. It was illegal. Yep. And so they have portable scanners now, Lars, where they can do fingerprints. And sure. You know what? The fingerprints don't show up. So they call the feds, right? I mean, it could be a terrorist. It could be who knows what. And she gets jammed. We started a GoFundMe page for them. Right after we did that, the chief backed off firing them, but they're still out a month's pay, suspended. And, of course, they're going to have a permanent discipline in their record, and that's going to cost them money down the road in terms of their pension and future promotions. It's a crazy, crazy shame. And folks across America should stand up for these Detroit cops.
20: I think you're right. Mike Cox is with me. He's running for governor in Michigan. As he said, he has a background as a homicide prosecutor. But, Mike, a couple of things I want to ask you about with regard to that. But before I do, tell my audience how they can see your website, your social media, and find out more about your campaign for governor in Michigan.
21: Absolutely. It's really easy. It's Mike Cox.

0: saying, we don't want to pay to give him three hots and a cot in the jail for the next year. We'd like him removed altogether from the United States. And that's what ICE will do. And they do it. All you have to do is call them and say, we've got somebody who's illegal here. You take charge of him. And if they are truly illegally in the country, they're gone. Wouldn't most Americans be in favor of that?
1: 100%. Look, the reality is folks broke our law coming here. And we have a right to say, no, you can't do that. No. In fact, I'm my parents are immigrants. And you know what? They came here the right way. They applied. And legal immigrants don't want people cutting in line and cheating. And the people of America had a right to say that my mom and dad could or could not come here. And you know what the price of my dad coming here was? He had to go fight in Korea and a machine gun crew. And he earned his way through. So, again, I hope folks also go to GoFundMe.com and look up Sergeant Denise Wallet and Officer James Corsi. Common spelling of Wallet and Corsi, C-O-R-S-I, and they can help these folks out. And Lars, we haven't even covered what else is popping off here in Michigan. Our Supreme Court, loaded with progressives, are trying to pass a rule that ICE can't arrest illegals in a courthouse. Why does that matter? Because courthouses, people have to go through
0: metal detectors.
1: So it's the safest place in the world to arrest illegals instead of out on the street. And that's how irrational would be, you know, progressive do-gooders are being right now, and really upsetting the rule of law and really making our streets more unsafe. In my own town of Livonia, Michigan, where I live, my wife tells me maybe we should move, but we won't. We love the place, but we're represented by Rashida Tlaib, so that gives you an idea.
0: Oh, my God. But lucky you.
1: Yes. So our mayor recently, it's a safe town, despite the fact we vote for a goofy congresswoman. Our mayor recently jumped into this fray. And she doesn't want the local cops to help ICE. And just last month, we're like your average American bedroom community. Just last month, ICE picked up a guy near my neighborhood who was a B&E man, had convictions, felony convictions for B&E and drugs, and no racial profiling, Lars. He was from Israel.
0: Jeez.
1: And so it's like there was none of this progressive bullcrap going on. It was a function of, hey, he's a B&E guy here illegally. He poses a threat of, like, folks who own homes, which, by the way, breaking and entering is a violent crime. And ICE came in, removed him from the streets near me, and making my town safer.
0: Yep.
1: And shouldn't we all applaud that?
0: I would think. And, Mike, 10 miles from where I'm standing, ICE tried to take two Trende Araguas into custody. One was a gang member. One was a human trafficker, a woman. And they confronted them. These guys tried to run over the ICE agents with a car, and they got shot. And then they drove away, and they called the local police and said, help us, help us. ICE is trying to get us. And the local cops helped them out. I mean, that's how crazy an America we have. That's Mike Cox, Marine Corps veteran, former attorney general, former homicide prosecutor, and now a candidate for governor in the state of Michigan.
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0: just had a bigger audience than CNN during any hour of the day. 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
1: Welcome back to the program. I don't know if you've noticed this, but the Democrats tend to be very, very careful about their relationship with unionized police and unionized firefighters. And why is that? Well, because ordinarily the unions belong lock, stock, and barrel to the Democrat Party. They give almost all their donations, you know, campaign donations and the like. They give them to the Democrats. Now, the first responders, the emergency service folks, are a little bit different because in general, I've found that firefighters tend to be a whole lot more conservative than most government workers, and police much the same. Although, who knows, that could be changing as they try to get rid of all the conservatives in both the police and the fire service. But what happens when Olympia, in this case, lawmakers in Olympia, decide to treat the retirement funds of first responders like some kind of government piggy bank that you can break open anytime you feel that you're short of cash? Well, that's exactly what the Democrats are doing in Olympia. I thought we'd get the details from Ryan Frost, who serves as Director of Budget and Tax Policy at the Washington Policy Center. Ryan, welcome back.
2: Hey, Lars, thanks for having me.
1: So what are they doing? Am I stating this, overstating this, if I say they're raiding the pension funds of police and firefighters?
2: Nope, you're saying it absolutely correctly. So this is the Left One plan, which closed in 1977. And so most of the police officers and firefighters in that plan are retired. But, you know, there's 20 to 30 years until the last benefit dollar is going to be paid out to these guys. So it seems very premature to be going in and taking money out of the fund.
1: How much are they taking?
2: They're looking at taking about $4 billion out of the funds.
1: $4 billion?
2: Wow. Yep. And it's you can see just how serious they are because the House and Senate both put out their supplemental budgets a couple of days ago, and they are both relying on those funds to balance their budget.
1: And obviously, the fact that they're raiding $4 billion from what they say is an overage, you know, a surplus of funds that maybe won't be needed. But as you said, we don't know if they'll need the money over the next 20 or 30 years that they pay out the retirements for the remaining firefighters and cops that are in there. But it hasn't held them back from other kinds of tax increases either. It's not as though they said, well, you paid all this money for the firefighters and the cops. They're not going to need it because we've got their pensions covered. So instead of raising taxes, we'll take the money out of here. They're going to do both. They're going to raid the piggy bank and raise taxes.
2: Yeah, that's right. I just spent most of my morning in Olympia testifying on the income tax bill. So yeah, they're relying on all these taxes. They're relying on the Left One surplus and the income tax to fund the budget for 2027-29.
1: By the way, that Ryan's referring to is the Law Enforcement Officers and Firefighters One Retirement Fund. How did this one come to be in this status where they have nobody new going into it, they have only the remaining members, and they have $4 billion extra dollars?
2: Yes, it was only open for about 7 years, from 1970 to 1977. And the plan was pretty much well-funded all through the 80s, 90s, and then right around 2000, it actually was so well-funded that there hasn't been a single dollar contributed by members or the state and since 2000, so the last 25 years. So they've just been relying on investment earnings to make up the difference and pay benefit checks. And there's a projection that the surplus will continue into the future, but you know, we don't know that for sure. And taking this money now is going to be really dangerous if we have a market downturn in a couple of years or some other adverse experience.
1: They can just go back to the taxpayers and ask them to make it up, right? Let me ask you about this. Oregon has a pension fund that, depending on whose numbers you believe, is either $26 billion in the red or as much as $50 billion in the red. How are the other pension funds of the state of Washington doing right now?
2: So Washington is actually somewhat of a success story on the pension front. We have a lot of other awful problems with our budget, but the pensions have historically been well-funded. And so it's been really concerning. Them messing with the pension funds really started last year when they didn't pay a pension debt payment on a couple of the older public employees and teachers plans that have also been closed for a long time. They decided not to pay the debt payment on those plans for 4 years, so they're taking a 4-year payment holiday on that. And then they also gained.
1: Is that justified, Ryan? I mean, if you're an accountant, is that justified?
2: No, it's the most expensive debt we have in our state. Basically, every state's most expensive debt is their pension funds. If you allow those funds to be underfunded, they're growing at 7%+ every year. And so, you know, by doing that, and then they also, like I said, gained the assumptions last year with the open plans, so they didn't have to put as much money in. You know, this is going to be billions of dollars down the road that taxpayers are going to have to make up for.
1: I mean, I might almost agree, Ryan, that if they had said, well, our other pension fund we haven't been paying into and we should be, so we're going to take the money that's left over from left and we'll shift it over to the other pensions to cover some of those costs. But I don't agree with them simply ripping the money out and spending it. Can they do that legally?
2: There is some question around the legality of it. There's a committee called the Select Committee on Pension Policy that studied this issue last year, and they got some tax advice from some tax attorneys, and they said, you know, it's likely going to be legal, but we won't know until the IRS makes a ruling. And so that's kind of all they're working with right now.
1: So they could take the money out and then find out it was illegal to take the money out, and then they'll have to put it back?
2: Yeah, that's right. And that's kind of written into the bill near the end, that if this is found to be an illegal closure by the IRS, and the bill would become null and void, and the money would have to go back.
1: And then they can go back to the taxpayers and say, hey, we're short. Now we're going to have to raise taxes some more to put the money back that we took illegally.
2: Yeah, that's right. I mean, that's been the last 6 years of our budget is coming back later after things, either they spent too much money or some program that they passed didn't cost too much, and so then they come back and say, we need more money. So that's just kind of par for the course, unfortunately.
1: Okay, structure. Is this thing going to pass, the idea of stealing the money?
2: I would bet it will pass, and I think it's kind of there's even more justification because it is in these proposed supplemental budgets that both the House and Senate have, and so they're really relying on this money to balance their budgets.
1: I mean, I just kind of wonder how the Democrats are planning to explain this. Are any Republicans on board to do this thing?
2: I have not seen any Republican support, no.
1: Well, thank goodness, because, I mean, sometimes you do get a few rhinos who cave in on stupid stuff like this. So it's likely to pass. I would think that both the firefighters and the cops, even though they may not be directly affected by this, because, as you said, this is primarily paying off people who left employment as first responders a long time ago, you'd think their fellow cops and firefighters would stand up and object to this, have they?
2: I have not publicly seen them speak out against it, no. There are some retired firefighter and police groups I've seen that have been in opposition because this, frankly, is not a new idea, unfortunately. They've been talking about raiding this fund for a long time now. And so I think maybe there's just a little paralysis this year that they're like, oh, they're talking about it again, but I'm sure nothing will happen. I think it's pretty clear that something is going to happen this time.
1: Yeah, it just, I mean, is there any talk in Olympia at all about cutting back on states' spending? Just say, let's find the things we don't need, and I would start with DEI, but there's probably a long list after that.
2: Of course not. So, you know, we have a couple billion-dollar shortfall this year.
1: Yep.
2: The way that the legislature is going to balance this next budget is to cut a little bit of money someplace, but then spend it.

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1: United States Deputy Sheriff's Association is a national nonprofit and America's largest non-governmental provider of services to law enforcement. USDSA assists city, county, state, and federal law enforcement agencies through our many varied programs, including free safety equipment donations, free officer survival training, cash donations, and condolence letters to the family of law enforcement officers who perished in the line of duty. USDSA also provides a citizen awareness program and thank you cards to law enforcement. These are just some of the ways United States Deputy Sheriff's Association assists America's law enforcement and the citizens they serve. For more information about United States Deputy Sheriff's Association or to see how you can help, please visit usdeputy.org. United States Deputy Sheriff's Association, taking training to the next level because lives are on the line.
2: Your opinion matters. And
3: ABC News, I'm Dave Packer. A suspect is dead after the Secret Service says he opened fire at a checkpoint near the White House. Secret Service police returning fire, shooting the suspect who died at the hospital. A bystander also shot. No agents were hurt. Multiple officials tell ABC News the alleged suspect is a 21-year-old who was known to the Secret Service after a separate incident last year. An ongoing response to the toxic chemical leak in Southern California forcing the evacuations of tens of thousands of people in Orange County over concerns of a chemical spill or explosion. ABC's Jacqueline Lee in Los Angeles.
4: Authorities say they are monitoring air quality and it is within normal limits, but warning residents to evacuate because if this thing explodes, they can't control which direction it goes.
3: President Trump said Saturday that a deal with Iran on the war, including opening the Strait of Hormuz, has been largely negotiated with Iran. Three Red Cross volunteers now among the newly reported cases of Ebola as an outbreak spreads in Central Africa. This is ABC News.
5: Hi, it's Matt from the WGAN Morning News. We hope you all have a good Memorial Day weekend. And of course, as you do, always keep in mind the reason behind the time off that you're getting. 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Also, we want you to tell us, are you traveling for Memorial Day this year? 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
6: Triumph over tragedy for a teenage hockey star.
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5: Everybody always like obsesses over specifically Trump himself, but really all politicians as like the single guy in charge, as though they are manufacturing all foreign policy, all domestic policy, all legislation, etc. It's like a single human being. 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That's exactly where it came from, and I'm going to tell you right now, it is the State Department and it is Marco Rubio more than anyone else having an influence over Trump. Trump believes what he said in 2024. You know, you can accuse him of many things, but inconsistency on stuff like foreign policy related questions is not one of them. And Marco Rubio obviously had a different perspective. Yet, when he asked him to be Secretary of State, clearly there is some sort of a strongly positive relationship between the two where Trump listens to Rubio.
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14: Long absence, we have Ryan Walters back with us. Ryan, so glad to have you back. Former Oklahoma State School Superintendent, CEO of the Teacher Freedom Alliance. How are you?
15: Hey, Lars, great talking to you again. Yes, sir. We've been working hard to destroy these teachers' unions across the country. So great, always great to be on with you.
14: Well, and it should be easy because after the Janus decision, you just tell the teachers you don't have to be in this crazy group anymore. I would think that a lot of teachers would embrace that quickly. Are they?
15: Yeah, well, they are when you fight through all the union lies about it. I mean, Lars, you're exactly right. We got the Janus decision that says you don't have to join a teachers' union. But guess what? The teachers unions go out and tell teachers, well, first of all, you do if you want your benefits, you want your retirement, you want to keep your job. And we're going, no, literally, that's what the decision says. You don't have to get those things. And the other thing the union's done that is, I'll give them credit, you know, I mean, you know, they have worked inside states to create environments that make it difficult for teachers to leave, like teacher certification. To keep teacher certification in all 50 states, you have to take trainings and personal development courses, things like that. Guess who's the only people who offer them in most states? Your teachers union. So even if you leave, you got to go back and pay the union to keep your certification. Well, we've launched that in all 50 states where now actually there's another game in town and we're actually at conservative values and don't want to train your kids to be little Marxists. So right now we are growing very, very quickly across the country.
14: Well, let me ask you something. Is there a way to go in and substitute for those union-provided indoctrinations of teachers, so they go off and indoctrinate the students? Is there a way to say we'd like to be an alternate provider of certification? Because, you know, I can think of models in other businesses where private sector replacements could be made and say, why are you letting the unions control this? They have a political dog in the fight. We'll do certification, too. Any way to do that?
15: Yeah, no, and that's absolutely what we're doing. We provide all the courses in order for teachers to keep their certifications. The tricky thing is higher education. Higher education and teacher licensing, it's a complete racket. The Trump administration's been taking this head on. You know, in Oklahoma, we did something where we said, you know what, you don't have to go through a college of education. You know what, if you actually have real-world experience and you got a job in somewhere else, you're probably actually better trained to come in and teach math if you've worked in any kind of accounting or any kind of business of background or anything like that. So states are starting to come around. Arizona's done something similar, Florida. But we've got to continue to destroy the educational establishment by creating these ways to go, no, you don't have to go be indoctrinated by a college of education. No, you don't have to go to the teachers union. Actually, if you're a high quality individual that knows your content and wants to help the kids, we want you in the classroom.
14: You know, it's funny, Ryan, because I've talked to a former shop teacher of mine. I loved shop and I wish every school had it. And, and I've said, why don't you have shop anymore? Well, it's tough to find a teacher who can teach it. I said, get a retired contractor. Get somebody who actually has run a skills saw and knows how to build things and have them go out and do it. And if you want them to take a 9-week course at the community college on the ways you go about, doing all the paperwork or whatever. But I would think a retired, contractor would be a better teacher of that. And I do remember years ago, there was a doctor, a medical doctor, he was an emergency room doc. He was a Democrat, but he became governor, and he used to complain. He said, I couldn't teach a class in basic biology in our local high school, even though I'm a medical doctor. That kind of, you're ignoring all that talent that could be in the schools.
15: Yeah, well, we worked on this in Arizona. They had former astronauts come forward and go, we couldn't teach a science class. Think about the absurdity of that, And I will tell you this, when you look around the country, some of the best educational institutions out there are the technical schools, your career techs, your vocational schools, because you know what they do? Guess who teaches the electrical course? An electrician. And so guess what?
16: It's amazing because, number one, they know what they're doing, but number two, they're passionate about what they do. They bring real-world experience. They love the jobs they've worked in, and they inspire young people from all over the country to get involved. The biggest issue with those schools is, guess what? The teachers' union doesn't make money off of them. Higher ed doesn't make money off of them. So those continue to be institutions that are not promoted in the way that these other institutions are. But I will say President Trump's done a great job of highlighting those, saying, listen, we need more of this and less of K-12 higher ed gobbledygook that doesn't even end in any kind of profession.
14: By the way, Ryan, you know, you made me remember a couple of things. There's a medical school, and I remember reading, they said, and I don't think they're unusual, they tell their doctors who teach at the medical school, which is also a hospital, a university hospital, they said, you have to maintain a clinical practice at least quarter time. And they said, why? Why do we have to do this? Because you can't teach it if you don't actually do it. And I remember there was a guy at, I think, American University in D.C. way back when who taught criminal justice. You know what he did halftime? He was a cop. But he also had the academic credentials. And so he said, when I talk about the Miranda rights, I actually give them to people. I actually put handcuffs on people. I deal with this problem in a real way. It's not just theoretical. I would think any university would strengthen their offering if they actually said, to teach this, you have to show us you know how to do it.
16: Are you ready for this, Lars? I did ding every college of education in the state of Oklahoma because none of them met their requirement of people who actually teach teachers should spend time in a K-12 classroom. None of them met their hours. And I go, guys, this isn't a big ask, but you know what? If you're teaching a kid or you're teaching a teacher how to teach a kid, we actually would have want you to actually taught a kid at some point in your life. And they just all scoffed at that. And it just shows you that mentality of, no, we're academia. We don't need any real-world experience. We don't need to be actually have ever done the thing. We're just going to philosophize about it. And that's where you see this get so off track because, of course, you've got the radical left-wing indoctrination. But, Lars, things like when they stop teaching reading correctly, they stop teaching phonics in reading. You're telling me that if you actually had people who had taught kids how to read, they would go up into a college and then say, forget everything that's worked for the last, decades and decades and decades. We're just going to do this completely differently, not based in any kind of real-world experience. But that's what you've got so many times in higher ed.
14: Now, one last thing. I want you to resolve this for my audience. We see all these kids that march out of school. Lately, they've been protesting ICE and enforcement of immigration law. I don't think those kids are doing it on their own. I think they're being pushed by the teachers. Is there a way to prove that, and is there a way to stop it?
16: There absolutely is. Number one, I would tell everybody, I have an op-ed out in FoxNews.com right now where we lay it out because the teachers' unions, frankly, they weren't even that subtle about it, Lars. We were able to find flyers, emails they sent out encouraging students, encouraging teachers to say, get the students to walk out on this day. Tell them, coach them that they can't be suspended because it's going to be an excused absence. Claim your First Amendment rights. I mean, they were literally coaching kids on how to be truant, how to cause maximum disruption. And then your second point there, we've got to destroy the teachers' unions. They are the ultimate power in our educational system. They have the most money. They have the most resources. And so what we've got to do is continue to tell teachers, hey, come to teacherfreedom.com, get teachers to leave. We will knock out all these myths and lies they tell teachers, and let's get back to the basics in education.
14: That is Ryan Walters, CEO of the Teacher Freedom Alliance.

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6: Every Friday, we share our two passions, coffee and politics. I don't know what I think. I'm both a believer that it actually is going to be close and down to the wire. And oh my God, Susan Collins actually might, you know, there's a possibility she loses.
7: Right.
6: And there's a pretty significant chunk of me that is convinced this is not even a race. And yeah, she's going to walk away with it.
7: That's right. Over a cup of Joe, we'll be tackling all the big political stories happening from Augusta to the Beltway.
6: So. In 2020, the margin between Republicans and Democrats was 7.7 percentage points. So it was a huge gap and a huge lead for the Democrats. Now the margin between Republicans and Democrats is 4.4%, which is narrower than it was in 2010 when LePage and the Republicans swept everything.
7: Right.
6: This is, yes, a Republican president's midterm year, but I can't imagine that's that much worse than a Republican president loses the election. Coffee and Politics, Fridays at 8:10 on News Radio 98.5 FM, AM 560, and streaming online at WGAN.com.
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13: Hearing that young Americans cannot afford what their parents had. You know, the American dream, owning a house, a car, having going to college and all that. But the boomers, did the boomers really have it that much easier? Or have other things changed just to change our perception of the problem? I thought we'd talk about it with Sam Sam, is your last name pronounced Borgi?
14: It's Borgi, correct.
13: Borgi is a finance analyst and researcher at Investors Observer, and it's a pleasure to welcome you to the program. You kind of, well, I guess my read on the piece that you wrote is that you tried to say this is kind of a false narrative that boomers had it easier and today's younger people have it tough. Tell me what we should know.
14: Yeah, so, I mean, you've seen that narrative quite a bit. It's a bit of a false dichotomy. I think every generation had its challenges. What we found, though, throughout the baby boomer generation and into today is that the cost of everything has gone up significantly. In dollar terms, the prices of homes, cars, and even college tuition, really since the 1970s and 80s, has gone through the roof. So that goes back to things like the value of the dollar, you know, the monetary policy, the debasement of the currency. That's affected everybody. So a lot of the baby boomers who were, you know, smart enough to get in on assets did well. You know, they owned stocks, they owned real estate. But for everybody else, the same challenges that we're facing today in terms of affordability.

0: affordability started to creep up on the baby boomers as well. So we did a study just to kind of evaluate that, and we found that, again, the price of everything has been going up for several decades now. So own assets or be left behind, and that's kind of the main message that we're seeing with this data.
1: Well, in fact, you did something interesting that I benchmarked things on gasoline costs or minimum wage, things like that. You benchmarked it off gold. So you said, okay, you think the cars were cheaper back in the 1970s. An Oldsmobile Cutlass, a brand new one, was 86 ounces of gold back then. Today you could buy a brand new Ford F-Series pickup truck for 8 ounces of gold. Sounds like, if you benchmark it that way, a lot of things have actually gone down in price.
0: Exactly. So mentioned earlier in U.S. dollars, really since 1910, everything is up about 133-fold measured in dollars. But when you measure it in ounces of gold, things are about 42% cheaper over the past.
1: I think we lost. Sam, are you still there? Let's check on that. Let's check on Sam's line and make sure that we can get him back. I don't know if that's a problem on our end or on his end, but Sam Borgi is with Investors Observer. He's a finance analyst and a researcher with Investors Observer. We'll get him back on the line, but imagine that. If you use gold as the benchmark against what you measure things, he says today's 59-ounce cost is almost double the 32 ounces that it cost in 1910. So, going to college, buying a car, buying a house, those kinds of things. Let me get Sam back on the line. Sam, sorry about that little technical problem. What were you saying, though, about how should we really look at this, and why is it that millennials now perceive that they're just unable to do what their mothers and fathers, grandmothers and grandfathers did?
0: Yeah, as I was mentioning, gold is real money, and if you invested in gold over this period, you found that everything has gone cheaper. As I mentioned, over the past 100 years or so, everything from housing to college tuition to automobiles are about 42% cheaper. You compare that, when you benchmark it in dollars, things are 133 times more expensive. So in terms of millennials and that nature, I think that the main issue today, obviously, is the housing market. Home prices have gone up and up. We've had some corrections over the past several decades, but it's been a cumulative gain in home prices, and we found that a lot of the millennials and the Gen Zs are now really struggling to build wealth through the housing market. So the baby boomers had one thing going for them in the sense that you saw interest rates gradually decline over the years, and historically, interest rates are still pretty low today, but millennials are having a harder time getting into the market because housing prices are so elevated. I think the median housing cost right now in the U.S. is like between $460,000 to $500,000, depending on how you analyze the median versus average. But you combine that with the labor market, the decline in manufacturing jobs, and the fact that we need to go to college now to get work. Well, how valuable is a college degree? That depends on who you ask and what degree you're going into. But housing is more expensive. The value of a college degree is no longer as obvious as it once was. And all these things are making it a lot harder for millennials to build wealth and for Gen Z to build wealth compared maybe to their parents.
1: And yet, Sam, one of the things I've noticed, the trades right now, the construction trades, they pay very, very well. People routinely make six figures, low six figures, working in construction. And you say, well, those jobs are there, and you don't need a college degree to get it. And if you get the college degree, pouring coffee for a living is what an awful lot of college degree holders are doing right now, because college degrees are kind of a dime a dozen. Everybody's got one. Am I wrong in looking at it that way?
0: No, you're absolutely correct in looking at it that way. There is some data that shows that overall, over the lifetime of a career, college degrees still out-earn non-college degrees, but there's a lot of caveats to that. It depends on what you majored in. It depends on where you're working. A lot of the skilled trades are, as you mentioned, have a lot of opportunity. There's labor shortages potentially. Nobody wants to be plumbers and work in construction anymore. Now the key is to convince millennials and Gen Z to actually go into those professions. Right now they're still chasing the college degrees because they think that's going to be their ticket to a career. Work has to be done. There's a lot of work in the economy that needs to be done. And you mentioned construction. Plumbing is another, skilled trades are another. The question, though, is getting these younger generations to see that. It's probably not as appealing conceptually to enter the trades versus a college degree, given what we've been told repeatedly by the school system over the last several decades, that a college degree is the end-all, be-all. So I think it requires a change in mindset, and right now People are starting to realize that the hard way because, you know, if you're pouring coffee for a living and you have $100,000 in student loans, your life's not going to work that way. Something's going to have to give.
1: Yeah, and in fact, we've got a plumber in the family, and he's a nice part of the family. I won't name him, but he makes about a buck and a half a year. I mean, he's making great money. And every time I pull up to a place to buy a cup of coffee from somebody who's probably making just above minimum wage, I wonder, why aren't you out, you know, making 10 times the money or 8 times the money anyway to actually go out and do something and be able to point to it and say, I plumbed that building, as opposed to I poured those 10,000 cups of coffee? That doesn't seem to be a point of pride for anyone.
0: No, obviously, you know, people who take those jobs, they're working below their capacity, right? You didn't go to school to pour coffee. You went to school to, you know, major in whatever the liberal arts. Marine biologist, you know, you have, psychology is a big one. Sociology is another big one. But do those actually pay in the long run? The answer is, we're starting to see, is no. Demand isn't there. Ultimately, it's a function of supply and demand. The market does not demand those skills. We have to have an honest conversation about what we're doing in college. And it's great to learn about these things. You want to learn about the humanities, about social sciences, go ahead, but don't spend $1.50, $1.50 learning about them, you know? So
1: well,
0: that's the big issue.
1: Yeah, and Sam, what frustrates me is when people say, well, you know, but I got my degree. They owe me six figures. No, they don't. You should have maybe 4 years before you started that degree said, what do the jobs I can actually get with this degree actually pay? That's Sam Borgi. He's a finance analyst at Investors Observer. Sam, thanks very much. You're listening to the Lars Larson Show.

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1: Those are the words of a boy from Maine with dyslexia. He pretty much hated school until he overcame his struggles to read. 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Now he can read because he received one-on-one specialized after-school tutoring at no cost to his parents. 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
8: From ABC News, I'm Dave Packer. A suspect is dead after the Secret Service says he opened fire at a checkpoint near the White House. ABC's Allison Kosek.
9: The Secret Service says shortly after 6 p.m., a person approached the checkpoint in the area of 17th Street and Pennsylvania Avenue, removed a weapon, and began firing at officers. Secret Service police officers returned fire, striking the suspect, who was taken to a local hospital where he later died. A bystander was also struck by gunfire.
8: The Associated Press reports that law enforcement officials say the suspect was identified as 21-year-old Nasir Best. According to D.C. court records, Best was arrested in July of last year after he attempted to enter a different White House checkpoint. President Trump Saturday saying that a deal to end the three-month war with Iran is, quote, largely negotiated and would include opening the Strait of Hormuz. But two sources tell ABC News that Iran is not signed onto the deal yet, and there's no guarantee that they will sign. And although the United Kingdom and other European allies initially tried to avoid getting involved in the conflict, the UK is stepping in by taking part in minesweeping efforts in the Strait of Hormuz. British Armed Forces Minister Al Karin says this war has sent energy prices soaring and crippled international shipping.
10: The commercial insurance companies need absolute certainty if we're going to get 120 vessels flowing again through the Straits of Hormuz. That's what this capability will provide. Once that's up and running, the commercial and economic value of the Middle East, both coming out and going in, can get up and going.
8: And gas prices having a major impact on this Memorial Day weekend. The national average currently at four-year highs. Here's Andy LaPau, president of LaPau Oil Associates.
11: I think that if the conflict goes on through July 4th, you'll see oil prices at $120 a barrel. And unfortunately for the consumer, gasoline prices will get to $5 a gallon.
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8: Kyle Busch's family now saying what killed the NASCAR legend after he went to the hospital this week.
14: In a statement, the family of Kyle Busch says a medical evaluation concluded Busch died of severe pneumonia that progressed into sepsis and then resulted in rapid and overwhelming complications from the sepsis. Busch was 41 years old when he died suddenly on Thursday, days before competing in the Coca-Cola 600 at Charlotte Motor Speedway. He leaves behind his wife and two young children, ages 11 and 4 years old.
8: ABC's Alex Stone. Scary situation in Southern California ongoing. A major chemical leak in Orange County threatening to create an environmental disaster or even a major explosion. More than 50,000 people have been asked to evacuate the area. Mechanical issues with SpaceX's booster and Starship engines caused the launch to be postponed from Thursday to Friday, but it finally got off the ground. ABC's Andrew Dimbert.
15: SpaceX launching its biggest, most powerful Starship yet. This newly redesigned rocket blasting off from South Texas near the Mexican border. This was the company's 12th unmanned Starship test flight, deploying 20 mock Starlink satellites in space during the flight. NASA is counting on Elon Musk's Starship for its Artemis program. This test flight was supposed to launch Thursday, and while there were some mechanical issues with the booster and Starship engines when the flight launched Friday, SpaceX is calling it a success.
8: Musk's company is headed for a historic initial public offering. It could make him the world's first trillionaire. Dave Packer, ABC News.
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0: Well, good morning, or good evening, depending on where you are live across America on this Memorial Day weekend. We are 100% 4 hours of live radio from a dimly lit underground bunker buried deep beneath the shifting sands of the Sonoran Desert, where the radar sweeps endlessly across the night sky. The coffee is black and the phones are already lighting up. And somewhere between midnight and dawn, the truth still fights to be heard. My name's Rich Barra. I'm your host tonight while most of the world sleeps. And you are driving down a dark highway, or maybe you can't sleep and you're sitting around the campfire in your backyard. We're going to ask a question. I think it's becoming harder and harder to ignore. Are we truly alone with our thoughts anymore? Not just alone in the universe, but just with our thoughts. For decades, we welcomed technology into our homes, into our pockets, even onto our bedside tables, phones, tablets, smart TVs, devices designed to connect us to the world. But what if those same devices are quietly listening back? They are. Tonight, inventor and privacy expert Rick Ralston joins us to explore that unsettling reality of the digital surveillance, how our home electronics may be harvesting data, building voice prints, tracking behavior, and why protecting your privacy may no longer be optional in the modern world. From hidden microphones to the growing power of artificial intelligence, we're going to look at that invisible system that's shaping our lives every single day. And I think no more important time to dive into it than right now. And then later, we're going to travel beyond the physical world into the mysterious realm of what we call the Akashic Records. Now, I don't know much about this, but we're going to learn it all tonight. A supposed cosmic archive said to contain the memory of every soul, every thought, every possibility across time itself. See the tie in there? Mystic and research expert Emily Harrison. She's going to join us to discuss higher consciousness, synchronicities, UFO encounters, interdimensional beings, and that strange energy surrounding Mount Shasta, which we've talked about here on Coast to Coast before, a place long associated with missing time, unexplained lights, missing people, stories that blur the lines between spiritual awakening in something far stranger. So buckle up. Whatever it is that's keeping you awake, let it. Dim the lights, keep your eyes on the skies, because somewhere out there tonight, the answers are waiting. My name is Rich Barra. We sail into the mystic together when we come right back on Coast to Coast AM.
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3: 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I couldn't even walk across my floor without literally

0: here in a little bit, but he believes that privacy required a physical solution. So he developed a plug-and-play hardware device that delivers silence through the microphone channel of any port without any software. It's backed by a U.S. utility patent and over 1 million units sold on Amazon. 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So I want to talk about when our privacy started getting away from us and why is it even important that we have privacy? Now, I might be one of those people that think, well, everybody's listening to everything anyway, so if you got nothing to hide, what's the big deal? But let's bring on Rick. Hey, Rick, welcome to Coast AM.
1: Hi, Rich. Great to be here. Thanks for having me on.
0: Now, this is not just you kind of sitting around a garage and thinking, hey, I want to make sure nobody's listening to me. You've got a long history of building supercomputers that really big companies that people have heard of have used, right?
1: That's right. I've got almost 40 years of experience building the computers that run the internet, whether it's the signal that you send from your phone through radio signals, through internet cable, all of that feeds into a big data warehouse or a central exchange system. All of that is piped and addressed to where it needs to go. So my whole background has been the designing and the deployment of those systems. But you know, that was what I was trained for, a design engineer. And that's what I love doing. And you know, when I was young, maybe a little bit more naive than I am now, I really thought that a lot of the world's problems could be solved with better communication.
0: Oh, that's a great point that you bring up there, because don't you feel like now that you're not naive, you don't feel like the world's problems can be solved through better communication? Is that what you're saying?
1: I was so wrong. I mean,
0: dig into that, because the surface, it does seem like, yeah, if we can find more efficient ways to communicate faster, then that means there's less middlemen, less grapevine, more direct. And you're saying the opposite is true.
1: What I'm saying is the internet is basically a reflection of mankind. It has all of our great points and all of our weak points. If you use AI and it goes and scrapes something off of an internet site, you know, it validating that as a fact, you know, it can't, right? So it just passes it along as truth. Now, humans lie, believe it or not. And, you know, I guess I just thought naively that people would just use it for betterment. But, you know, people do stuff that's not great. You know, they put untruths on there. They put fables or lies, you know, things to manipulate people. And, you know, so what I thought it would be this great, helpful, educational, you know, dawning of a new digital age. And quite frankly, it's a dystopia.
0: Is that true for any new technology, that it could be great, but in the wrong hands, it could be used for, you know, something nefarious?
1: Absolutely. I think in all of life, there's a duality of things, right? You know, like fire, you can cook food, you can burn down a house. A knife, you know, you can make sushi, or you can hurt somebody. Right. So there's always these inherent dual purposes of technology. And I think we're just starting to really understand and grasp that. I remember like 15 years ago, you know, having a phone in your camera was a kind of a novelty thing, or a camera hooked up to your computer. That was high tech. Right now, I mean, I don't know how many are in your house, but if I go around and count the internet connected microphones, cameras between my
0: there's a lot of devices in this house. That's why when you
1: I got like 25 or 30.
0: Sure. When you sent me the mic locks, I'm like, well, that'll cover two or three, four things, even 10. But if I look at just the isn't there a little app, I think it's called Fang or something like that, where you can see what's connected to your Wi-Fi in your house?
1: I think I see all the traffic going through it.
0: Yeah, and I think I have 50, 53, 54 items going through, and that was a few years ago, last summer.

0: my check, so it's probably a lot more now. But I feel like I need to go back to the beginning when the internet was new, and maybe even I guess you were probably one of those kids in high school that were learning how to write in DOS and make your own computers, and I assume you started like that with sort of eye of like, oh wow, we can make these cool programs that play games and that can do other stuff. So at some point though, you saw the privacy get sort of usurped from the people who had freedom, probably around 9/11, I think, as we've talked earlier, and we'll get to that in a second. But is that a big part of when things shifted as far as, I'm going to do this in air quotes, surveillance kind of changed for Americans anyway?
1: I think so. I mean, if I had to put my finger on one moment where I thought the sea tide kind of changed, 9/11, you know, for me is kind of where things kind of, became very clear. In terms of what the technology did and the capabilities it had.
0: Well, as we go tonight, I want to keep this dialogue kind of open because, listener, when you have Rick on the phone, this is not a guy who just built computers. This is the guy that if Michael Dell wanted to have a computer built, he would call Rick. If Amazon wanted computers to run things, if Google wanted, they call Rick and Rick's company. They would build those supercomputers. So if you have questions throughout tonight, Rick, if you're good with it, call in and we'll put you on throughout the show. And we'll spend some big time answering questions from listeners. So,
1: excellent.
0: Let me start in this. Kind of give me the beginning of you starting to build instead of the computer in your room when you kind of got elevated to doing more computing for bigger companies that needed something specific. When did that change?
1: Well, so the ideas of computing was kind of in two worlds when I was coming of age. The personal computer was just starting out, and then they had the VAX, VMS mainframe systems. Those were the big IT department things that the, you know, Fortune 500 companies would have, and you know, they had special floors with cooling systems running underneath it. And between those two worlds just didn't touch. You know, the mainframe folks thought the personal computers were a joke, and the personal computer people thought, well, you know, why would I want a punch card? I have a mouse, right? So, you know, the camps were far apart, but as technology progressed, as devices got faster, Moore's law of processing power, you know, just, you know, if you look at how much a TV cost in the 80s versus what you can buy a TV for today. I mean, it's insane. The quality is so much better. It's cheap. It's connected to the internet. You can stream your life away with movies, right? You know, the options are endless, and the technology and the power has just gotten, you know, so much more robust. And if you think about what phones were like, you know, in the 70s or 80s,
0: pretty,
1: you know,
0: basic.
1: They're pretty dumb terminals.
0: Yeah,
1: really. I mean, you know, you're fancy if you had a second line or if you had a push button phone. But now, you know, we carry phones in our pockets, but they're not a phone. It's a computer. It's a really good computer with a lot of radios in it. You know, it can.
0: And quite honestly, a pretty reliable one too. I don't know that I have that many glitches on my iPhone. Like, and on my TRS-80 back in the day, yes, everything didn't work all the time. But when you're talking about the dawn of personal computing, I feel like that was the Radio Shack bread and butter. Didn't that pretty much launch that company?
1: Well, I had a TRS-80. Some people called it a trash 80, but I liked it. It was a good computer. It was well built.
0: I mean, I'm sure you learned a lot. I'm sure you learned a lot about engineering.
1: Oh, yeah. Yeah, no, I fell in love with technology when I saw my first remote control. I just fell in love with buttons as a kid, and that just really drove me. You know, I just knew exactly what I wanted to do. I just wanted to design and work on computers. That was, you know, my calling, and that's what I wanted to do, and was fortunate enough to have the capability and opportunity to do it. So, you know, my, you know, in high school and junior high, yeah, I was taking computer classes and stuff like that, but You know, everything changes, but just getting that familiarity so you weren't afraid to try something and just see if it works. I think a lot of people just get afraid and don't, you know, I don't know how to do that, or it's not for me, you know. But, you know, I think we also take reliability or quality of service for granted, right? You know, your phone's up 99.9999% of the time. That's great for everybody.
0: It's, oh yeah, that's true. But it's also listening too.
1: So that's right.
0: I remember way, way back in the day, one of my relatives saying, like, before even the internet was on, he would say anything that you can look into, like a TV, anything that you can hear things on can hear you back. And he was a former military guy. So I guess I wonder how long we've had technology that can be manipulated to give up information about us. I've heard about this microphone that you can be almost a mile away, and if there's like a glass of water or something like that around you, it can point almost like a sniper scope at that glass of water and pick up what you're saying from a mile away. Have you heard about that tech?
1: Yeah, I sure have.
0: So it's out there. That's not a myth anymore.
1: Yeah. No, not at all. And they also have ways of simulating acoustics with lasers. University of Tokyo, University of Michigan were able to send a laser beam from one building to another and recreate somebody's voice in another building to activate a voice command agent. So, yeah, it's amazing.
0: Have you heard of that book, Going Zero?
1: No, I sure haven't.
0: I'm going to probably sell this wrong. I wanted to look it up to make sure I'm right. Yep, that's the name of the book. It's sort of a tech thriller, and
1: cool.
0: It's this company, think of it as like an Elon Musk type, that is trying to get the government to pick up the system, which can use any street camera, any internet, anything to find anybody. And what they decide to do is give 10 people a shot of $3 million to disappear for a week and a half. And if you can't be found, then you will get the $3 million. And what they're trying to do is show how all-encompassing it is. And I think the reality of this book is it brings up a lot of tools on how you can be found pretty much anywhere. If you're breathing somewhere, you know, just don't go thinking that you can hide in the woods in a cabin. You got to get a lot further than that. If you take a car, if you take a trade, if you take anything, you can be found. But I guess maybe the idea is that keeping our privacy is an active world, where it used to be maybe an opt-in. I don't think it's an opt-in anymore, is it?
1: No, you know, think about it. Every time you install a new app or put on a new program, right, you get the terms of service. I mean, I honestly, I've read a couple in my life, and they're frightening. I mean, they basically own everything you send into them, you know, especially if you're inputing something. And, you know,
0: who are the worst for that? Who's the worst? Is TikTok the worst for that?
1: I think any of the social media companies would be the worst, but you know, let's just talk about the reality. The online advertising industry is a $1 trillion a year business, right? And there's not small players in it. They're the big, you know, the Google, the Amazon, the Apple, the Meta, all the big companies, you know. They make their money off of retargeting or selling digital advertisements. And it's very lucrative, and it's like a huge printing press that they've got going on. But, you know, they're able to specifically target to you ads that, you know, you've at least expressed some interest in, whether you've clicked on a web page, whether you've said something to that effect, whether you've written an email. But they triangulate all these little data elements to figure out what, you know, what you're in the mood to buy, what you want to do, what your eyes are looking for.
0: Why should someone care? Because I know people are listening, and I think they feel like, well, I mean, I know they're listening now anyway, but I don't really have anything to hide. Why is it a bigger deal than that? And we may even have to spend a little time on the backside of this break too, but start me off there. Why do I care about my privacy at this point?
1: Well, you know, I think it's a really, you know, your privacy doesn't end when you get on a computer or a phone, right? Just the same way your privacy doesn't end when you go inside your house. In fact, you have great expectations of personal privacy when you're inside your house. When you're in a airport or a walking in a public park or something like that, you should have low expectations for privacy, right? But when you're home, or you're in your bedroom or your family room, or just by yourself and alone in your car, you should have privacy. I mean, privacy is a fundamental human life, right? I mean, people that, do bad things and have to go to prison, one of the first things they take away is your privacy. That nice shower setup you have, that's communal, right? Eating alone? No, you eat with everybody else. Sleeping? No, you're sharing. Yeah, so your privacy is gone. So I just believe it's a fundamental free right of a human being. And the only way you should lose it is if you've done something bad. And, and even then I'm really not. I believe privacy is a fundamental human right.
0: And you should like it now. Nowadays we have to work for it. Otherwise, everybody's listening at all times.
1: Right.
0: Yeah, I can't tell you how many times somebody's like, hey, I'm looking for a screwdriver. And then like all of a sudden you're seeing ads for Ace Hardware on your computer. Like it's so common now that we might as well not even discuss it as like they might be listening. People are listening. That is the truth,
1: yes.
0: Right? All right. So when we get back, we're going to talk about your invention. And we're also going to kind of talk about when things shifted and why you should be a little bit scared about people spying you on you. When we come back with Rick Ralston on Coast to Coast AM.

0: The rules of retirement are changing, and if you're not prepared, you could be leaving money on the table.
1: Am I going to have enough money in retirement? Am I doing the right things now so that when that time comes, I'm going to be able to have an income that I need in retirement? And how does that happen?
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3: ABC News, I'm Dave Packer. A suspect is dead after the Secret Service says he opened fire at a checkpoint near the White House. Multiple officials tell ABC News the alleged suspect is a 21-year-old who was known to the Secret Service and tried to get past another checkpoint, telling officers he was Jesus Christ. In Orange County, California, fears of a potential chemical catastrophe. Emergency responders trying to prevent an explosion of chemical tanks. ABC's Jack Lindley.
4: Several tanks that are holding thousands of gallons of a chemical. And if one of them blows up, they're concerned about a chain reaction, right? Like this massive explosion, mushroom cloud of chemicals that can result from this.
3: President Trump's Saturday saying that a deal to end the three-month war with Iran is, quote, largely negotiated and would include opening the Strait of Hormuz. But two sources tell ABC News that Iran has not signed on to the deal yet, and there's no guarantee they will sign. This is ABC News.
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1: Our guest for the first part of the show is Rick Ralston, inventor, I say super genius, and I think there are many that would agree with that. And we're going to talk about his invention called Mic Lock here in just a second here. As I'm kind of rounding up, we're all live tonight, so when you call in, you're talking to us live. As I'm kind of getting ready for the show tonight, I see a few things that I want to talk to you about that have something to do with privacy and something to do with the internet. First of all, there's this the Pentagon disclosure of more UFO files. And then there's like all these shots, about 30 shots that rang out at the White House again, and they captured the suspect. I want to start there. How much do you think the internet and what we're consuming and what we're exposed to has made us go hard left, hard right, hard stance on things instead of just considering that we're all humans? Have we lost a little bit of our humanity with the age of internet and social media? I know that's a pretty hard question for a guy who's just trying to invent stuff to keep it private, but I just do want to get your take on that. Unless you totally don't want to answer. Did we lose Rick? Hello.
2: I work on these things, and I want to feel like I'm doing a good job, right? And these things are of value and are useful, you know. So I do care, and you know. So what is my opinion? You know, my opinion is, honestly, I suspect everything I see on the internet, right? So
1: you're skeptical of everything.
2: I take it with a grain of salt. So one of the things that I think the lesson of the internet is, you know, what we give away first and foremost, at least in my opinion, is our critical thinking skills. You know, the ability, you know, that we're easily assuaged by emotion. You know, it facts are hard and, you know, are sticky and become obstacles, you know, and you know we're kind of instant gratification consumers and thinkers
1: more than ever,
2: for the most part.
1: Maybe
2: yeah,
1: now
2: and the internet
1: ever.
2: Just makes. Yeah. I mean, like DoorDash. I mean, like 40 years ago, do you think, you know, you could tell me you could have a viable business idea of getting a $3 hamburger or $4 hamburger delivered to cold? You know, I just, you know, it's strange the way these products take you, right? So I don't think, you know, that convenience, you know, I don't believe the bargain of the convenience is worth the price.
1: A business like DoorDash, I know it was around pre-COVID, but I wonder if it would have been as viable without us getting used to not hanging out around other people. I know a lot of friends of mine who owned restaurants that had a dining experience, just like they just closed down after COVID because people would rather just get, you know, Outback Steakhouse delivered right to their house instead of interacting with people or, you know, the hassle of driving somewhere, which is like, our parents would have been like, well, you could cook dinner too. We're not even talking about that.
2: You know, my mom just said the kitchen's closed, and that was the only answer I got. I didn't get my McFlurry.
1: Yeah.
2: But yeah, I mean, you know, so yeah, I believe the convenience, it's made it so seducing. You know, it's just, you know, oh, you know, you don't even have to, you don't have to think anymore. You just search, right? You could just, you know, but in reality, it's all dependent on one thing, and that's energy. That when you don't have power, you don't have lights, you don't have a network, what are you going to do? You know, how are you going to live? You know, so you know, knowing what to do when the lights go out or knowing how to live when the lights are out, I think is very important.
1: Supercomputer designer. Okay, let's take a quick break, and when we come back, let's talk about your invention and what it does and why it is so important to protect your privacy. When we come back with Rick Ralston on Coast to Coast AM.
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1: Welcome back to Coast AM. I'm your host, Rich Barra. Our guest tonight, Rick Ralston. And we have all his stuff, all of his inventions hooked up at Coast to Coast AM. And just before I ask you about that, I do want to ask you about what we kind of tapped on earlier. Back around 9/11, you were making supercomputers for companies, and something, I guess, changed about surveillance. And was it the Patriot Act that kind of changed a little bit for how our freedoms are sort of compromised?
2: Well, yeah, let me just kind of preface this. In every design, there is a backdoor. The reason is because the designer needs it. When he makes a mistake or she makes a mistake, they can go in and fix it quickly. Okay. So there's always a backdoor in every system. You know, I don't know one of them that there isn't a backdoor. So there was always a backdoor. Now, how open was the door? Did everybody have access to the door? All that stuff totally changed after 9/11. So we're doing the central exchange switch routers. Basically, that's like in the city of Chicago, you'll have like 8 of these, or Los Angeles, maybe you'll have 15, or somewhere around DC, you'll have a bazillion more, right? But each city gets a metro link, and then from there it distributes it to enterprise class or residential, and so the whole network goes out. So what we're building is the main guts, or the main network system, or the nerve system of the network. And we're building these systems, and they're complex. Over 50,000 parts. They weigh, like 1,800 pounds. They're 11 feet high, right? 4 feet wide, and 5 feet in the back. So they're big racks. And so it used to be we'd put them in a crate, and the crate would go into the truck, and it would go to the customer. And after 9/11, it didn't go straight to the customer. It went to a back room, and hand on heart, these guys look like the original members of the Geek Squad. I don't know, but it's guys with white, short sleeve white shirts and skinny black ties, and they take the switch into a room and do something to it. I'm assuming adding or modifying firmware, software, or adding
1: just in case they need to get in there, right?
2: Exactly. Exactly. Gotcha.
1: Well, so tell me a little bit about your invention, the mic lock, and I could preface this by saying I know that it's for pretty much any device. It doesn't have to be, you don't have to find a mic lock for your specific device, because you sent me a few to I'm going to say play with, but I have been using them, and the webcam blocker and all that. But tell me about the mic lock in general, what it does. Explain it, not like you're an engineer, because I know you're an engineer, but dumb it down for us like we're in third grade.
2: Okay, you be the judge. So this is the mic lock is a device that sends an electrical signal back into the computer, phone, tablet, whatever you have, that mimics the same sound that you would get if you had a microphone set up in a silent room where nobody was coming in, there wasn't a fan, there was no noise.
1: It but just you still have it turned
2: that
1: on.
2: Sound of silence.
1: The mic is turned on.
2: Correct.
1: It's recording, but it's recording what seems like silence.
2: It's not recording. It is just sending the sound of silence back into the computer.
1: So
2: it doesn't
1: if you're
2: record.
1: Talking
2: it
1: in a room.
2: It disables the recording. Yep.
1: If I have this plugged into my iPhone, this little device, and I'm chatting, and whoever is listening, you know, Best Buy or whoever wants all my information, whoever's listening to that device, they're hearing silence even though I'm talking. So it's sending them, because your phone's always transmitting, it's not going to stop it from transmitting. It's just now transmitting the sound of silence.
2: Correct. Because if it sent like no signal, that would be suspicious. If it sent, you know, the same song playing over and over and over again, somebody would know, well, you know, my bug is not working, you know, but you know, it's kind of like a sensor, like for a video camera, you know, like if there's no activity for your security camera, it doesn't record, right? It only records when there's activity. Same thing when somebody tries to surveil you on the internet, they create a bot, right? You know, one person cannot follow another person around 24 hours a day. You know, you need to sleep, you need to eat, you need to do all the things that a human needs to do. So they create these bots. The bots go out, they infect your computer, they will listen, you know, they report what you say back. And what they don't do is they don't guess the silence. They don't guess the zeros. They can't, you know, if you're going to guess binary logic, you got bigger problems than just trying to surveil somebody. So
1: okay,
2: that's why the product works great.
1: Well, I'm understanding the product a little bit, but why does anybody want to record me?
2: Sure. So what you do in your life is you look at things, you purchase things. It's basically a trail of things that interest you. That information, companies repackage and sell it to brokers who then sell it to advertisers and feeds this $1 trillion a year business to serve up stuff that they think you're more likely to buy. And it's not just like, you know, oh, I'm talking about aquariums, you know, and then I get, you know, ads for fish food or something
1: like
2: that.
1: Some people find that helpful.
2: Yeah. Some people do. I prefer to ask the computer rather than it tell me. You know, I believe the computer should do what I instruct it to rather than it telling me what to do.
1: And I know you sell these all over the world. And can I get this, like, if I jumped on Amazon, can I get a mic lock too?
2: You can. You know, Amazon sells our product. We sell it on our own store. We had an experience, you know, so Amazon, quite frankly, you know, the Alexa in your house, you know, all of the voice agents that they have, and, you know, they're not really big fans of the product.
1: I bet not
2: at all. No, they're not. This is like, you know, they're not a bookstore. They're not a e-tailer. They're a data warehouse company, and they sell marketing information. And, you know, all of that is predicated on what I think is the most prolific sensor in the history of the world. And that's the microphone. The microphones are everywhere. And you think about, like, in an iPad and stuff, you've got a whole array.
1: There's like four or five of them, right?
2: That's right. That's right.
1: Do you
2: right.
1: need four but, you mic know, the, locks for your iPad then?
2: That's a great question. So you don't. And the reason is it's signal to noise. There's an expression, two people, you know, talking at the same time is noise, right? It's because our, you know, we may have two ears, but we only have one audio processor. You know, we may have two eyes, but we only have one visual processor. So that's why, you know, yes, you could probably look at 20 TV channels at one time, but you can only look at one, right? So these things are designed by humans. We have the same limitations as a computer would have. Even if a computer had two people talking over each other, it would not get 100%. It would do okay, but you know, it's not going to get every word, every intonation, all the context. It's not going to be a good recording because the signal is low to the noise, right? So yeah, that's the issue. And so they all of our devices are based on the pretext of, you know, we just have one audio active at a time. So your Bluetooth can be active or your internal speakerphone can be active, but only one thing can be active at a time.
1: If you have, I assume that you found a common frequency to record the silence across devices. If I'm an Intel grabber trying to get your Intel, can I not just switch frequencies and then be able to listen to you?
2: No, you wouldn't be able to. I mean, you would notice, like, so for example, if you've got a mic lock plugged in, it's not recording anything. So if somebody goes in and changes your settings to speakerphone, you would notice that. You'd see it. You know, they don't have an application that takes away the speakerphone function.
1: Gotcha.
2: So it will see it. So, you know, this is not a hack. It's a substitution, if you will. But it is a valid microphone. It's a valid microphone signal. The microphone does not record. It just sends the sound of silence.
1: It's pretty clever, actually. It's pretty clever.
2: Thank you, sir. Thank you. But if you go into your settings on an iPhone or an Android device, try to turn off the microphone.
1: I don't know that there's a place that you can.
2: But what happens
1: when you have this plugged in and you want to Hey Siri something? Then what happens?
2: Well, so that's a really good question. So Hey Siri or Hey Google or Bixby by Samsung, these are all part of the operating system. You can't uninstall Siri. You can't uninstall Hey Google. So the operating system in terms of the hierarchy is the top, right? It's at the top of the pyramid.
1: Okay.
2: I have a peripheral.
1: So that would still work.
2: That would still work. But, you know, again, I believe computers should do what you tell them to do, right? I think that's a good rule to have.
1: I bet you do.
2: I don't want the computer to do what it wants to do unless it's following a very, very hard rules. But, you know, what this will allow you to do is be able to have a conversation without the fear of it being recorded. You know, and if, you know, now, do you have to, you know, like, if I have four different computers, do I need to have a mic lock in each one? Yes, because each computer is separate and different. You need to have each device locked down. If you're meeting with a group of friends and you want to have a private conversation, everybody needs to have one plugged into your phone or, you know, that weak link will be exploited.
1: I feel like your best organizers your best customers should be organized crime.
2: You know, our biggest customer is the U.S. government, so maybe it is.
1: Really? They're buying, things happen around the world, when global events happen, do sales pop for you?
2: Yeah. I mean, I hate to cheer for bad things, but it helps my business, but. Yeah, I believe everybody is entitled to privacy. I really, again, I'm not going to get into the morality of it or anything like that. But yeah, I believe privacy is something you should have.
1: And what do you say to people that say, I just don't care at this point if people have my information? Plugging in a mic lock is too much work. Can you tell me why that's a dangerous attitude to have?
2: Well, you know, I think it's kind of, you know, yeah, I could give you technical reasons, but I think it's like a common sense thing, right? You know, you have curtains on your home, right? You close the curtains, right? You've got a lock on your door. You throw the lock, you know? You do certain things, and we don't expect the police to come out to our house every night and pull the curtains or lock the doors, right? It's the same obligation you have with your digital devices, your personal electronic devices. It's your responsibility to take care of that. Because if you don't, you can't turn off the speaker from your operating system. Right?
1: I feel like, too, and maybe you don't want to comment on this, but do you feel like, too, when the masks were around during COVID, I know that came up a lot on this show, that people were looking at that as another form of surveillance. Like, could they identify people with masks on, especially if we're, you know, if we're separating, if we're keeping our social distance? Was that another way of building up the database of spying on people, or getting enough data on people where they could use facial recognition behind a mask?
2: Yeah, because there's enough geometric patterns if you have a mask over your face to still map out your face. Apple did it, right? So they basically just took all the data images with people on a mask and fed it into the system. So,
1: well, this is a very important and scary conversation that we're having here, and we're going to continue it with your calls. Rick Ralston, his device, the Mic Lock, linked up at Coast to Coast. But more importantly, we're going to talk about your privacy and how you can protect it. Like you said, not a hack, a device. When we come back from Coast to Coast AM.

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5: From ABC News, I'm Dave Packer. A suspect is dead after the Secret Service says he opened fire at a checkpoint near the White House. Secret Service returning fire, shooting the suspect who died at the hospital. A bystander also shot. ABC's Selena Wang was on the White House North Lawn when it happened.
6: We immediately got down. Then we heard yelling for us to evacuate into the press briefing room. So all of us in the White House press corps who were out here doing our evening news live shots, we all sprinted into the briefing room and were holed up there for about more than 30 minutes. And then eventually we were able to go safely back outside.
5: Multiple officials tell ABC News the alleged suspect is a 21-year-old who is known to Secret Service and tried to get past another checkpoint last year, telling officers he was Jesus Christ. President Trump saying Saturday that a deal to end the 3-month war with Iran is, quote, largely negotiated and would include opening the Strait of Hormuz. But two sources tell ABC News that Iran has not signed on to this deal yet, and there's no guarantee that they will sign. The longer the conflict continues, the more pain here at home and at the pump. Andy LaPau of LaPau Oil Associates.
7: I think that if the conflict goes on through July 4th, you'll see oil prices at $120 a barrel. And unfortunately for the consumer, gasoline prices will get to $5 a gallon.
5: California Governor Gavin Newsom declaring a state of emergency in Orange County. Officials warning a massive storage tank leaking hazardous chemicals could rupture or explode, threatening to create an environmental disaster.
8: They're

0: Exploring several options. One of those options include trying to cool it off from the outside in. The unified incident commander said that, think of it like an ice cube, like you're freezing it from the outside to eventually get into the inside. They also said they are consulting with people all across the country just to get some ideas and how to try to possibly get this under the control.
1: ABC's Jacqueline Lee in California. More than 50,000 people have been asked to evacuate the area. 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
1: Overseas.
4: The death toll drastically climbing from a gas explosion here in northern China. Now at least 90 people are confirmed to have died in this country's worst coal mine disaster in 16 years. Some people could actually still be trapped underground, with hundreds of rescue workers still operating at the site in Shanxi province. That's about a 7-hour drive south from here in Beijing. Now officials said 247 people were on duty at the time of the explosion.
1: ABC's Britt Clendett in Beijing. The World Health Organization sounding the alarm about the growing Ebola outbreak in Central Africa.
5: There are now nearly 750 suspected cases, including 177 suspected deaths in the Democratic Republic of Congo. The UN Health Agency upgrading its risk assessment for the spread in the country to very high.
1: ABC's Alex Brichet. A U.S. Army veteran injured in the line of duty and his family received a special gift just ahead of the Memorial Day holiday.
6: A dream coming true for Captain Luis Avila and his wife, Claudia.
7: Thank you.
6: The Gary Sinise Foundation and Wells Fargo teaming up at America's Ball for the Mall Gala in Washington, D.C. to present the Avilas with a surprise gift, an accessible car.
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1: That's ABC's Olivia Rubin. I'm Dave Packer, ABC News.
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10: You're actively trying to get Al from Portland to call.
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10: 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In your new apartment, yes.
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1: That might be the most peppiest song about surveillance I can think of right there. We're talking to Rick Ralston. His device is called the Mic Lock. He's been working in supercomputing for decades and says, you need to protect your privacy. So we've been talking with him and lighting up the phone lines for you too. Rick, I was thinking about AI and how we use it. And I'm wondering, is there a way to use AI where it doesn't store all of our deep questions that we're asking? Because I think a lot of us use it for personal advice sometimes too, and we don't want that being stored somewhere, do we?
2: Well, it is. And, you know, the only AI that I would recommend using would be local.
1: Local?
2: Yeah. So what you want to do is, you know, like there's two ways of doing things, right? You can centralize it or you can have it distributed. Right. And so data centers, all that's aggregated into one large system. Right. And if you make the AI local rather than in the cloud, and the cloud is just another name for someone else's computer, right, that you don't own, have it on your own computer. That way you have the data. It's under your purview. It's not somebody else's property.
1: That's interesting. I can appreciate that. Let's take some phone calls, shall we? Let's go to east of the Rockies. Let's go John in Iowa. Hey, John, welcome to Coast AM. You're on with Rick Ralston.
3: Oh, guys, I love this conversation about privacy. I feel just so American listening to this. I don't think you have to be a criminal to want privacy. There's such a thing as protecting yourself in a very threatening world. My son tells me that you can build your own a telephone. It's totally legal. You've got to pay for a phone service so you can call people. And so extending that idea, what do you guys think about in the future? Could there be a cottage industry that could make money that where you could just type, you know, tell AI, I want a smartphone that does this, that, and the other, and it's private and I trust it and I'm not a digital twin is not being created of everything I say. There's no predictive model about, you know, my decisions and everything. Could there be a future where Americans or anybody could, like, have your own smartphone made to order that isn't part of the iPhone or Android one world mind where we all have to be, you know, monitored and programmed?
1: I promise you, Rick could make you one.
2: Well, yeah, so, but it's a great question. And, you know, so my first reaction is regulatory issues. So the FCC is going to have a problem. You can't get on to the network system. You need a unique number for that. So everything that you need for a SIM card, that's all regulatory. That's all government agencies giving you the approval. Now, could you make something that just, you know, uses the internet as a communicate, you know, just using voice over IP or, you know, just over Ethernet? That would be the way to do it. But then you still would have all of the encroachment or the vulnerabilities that it has, you know, on any system that's on the internet. So,

0: as it's becoming so useful and so emotionally responsive that people are slowly stopping thinking for themselves. So what you said about critical thinking in the internet is a huge thing. It's a huge thing, not because AI attacks humanity, but because humanity gradually hands over the keys voluntarily. So that's the real boiling the frog scenario right there that we're talking about with AI and computing and giving up all this freedom, right? We're just surrendering all this stuff that we should hold as unalienable rights.
1: Right. I mean, not only that, but people are willing to spend $2,000 on a cell phone and camp out overnight in front of their phone store.
0: What's right? wrong with
1: that? I mean, we're more than happy to buy handcuffs, you know?
0: Jeez. All right, let's take some more of your phone calls now that you've lit it all up here, Rick. I really appreciate you being up in the middle of the night, helping us kind of get our security minds back in order here. We're more with Rick Ralston in your phone calls. We're talking about privacy when we come back to Coast AM.
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0: Welcome back to Coast AM. My name's Rich Barra. Our guest tonight, Rick Ralston. And so, full disclosure, I've known Rick most of my life, and I've watched him over the years kind of build this, this company, from building supercomputers. And I just think he's an endlessly fascinating person. So what a joy it is to have you on Coast to Coast and, sharing the knowledge that you've, accumulated over the years on computing and how to work it and how to keep yourself sane with all that. Just really great to share that with you. So I'm happy to turn you over to the calls here too. Let's go to.
1: Thanks, Rich.
0: You're welcome. Let's go to the Wildcard Lane. And Kathleen in Los Angeles. Hey, Kathleen, welcome to Coast AM. You're on with Rick Ralston.
5: Hi, gentlemen. I just, your program sounds really something like something I need. Someone has done something to my cell phone, and it shows me a picture of where I have been, what time I was there, and I think it's also taking all my written messages. And I wonder what is happening. I don't know how to fix this or what is causing it. Do you have any idea?
1: I have some ideas. First off, what kind of phone do you have, ma'am?
5: I have a, what kind is it? It's a, where is it?
1: Is it iPhone, or is it

0: Android.
1: It's an Apple phone.
0: Okay. So, and so basically, if I understand, you're getting a picture of where you've been. Is that right?
1: Yes, it seems to be following where I'm going.
0: So, in my opinion, this device has been breached. It should not do that. So, and I've never heard of this particular bug, but you know, I do not know every virus in the world for sure.
2: So she might have clicked on something on her phone that allowed a piece of spyware to basically take over.
0: That's what it sounds like, and you know, that one of the questions I asked was like, okay, what kind of phone? Because unfortunately, the more you pay, the better the security is, and security and technology. So it's kind of like the sign at the auto mechanic store that says, you know, speed cost, how fast you want to go. Security is the same way. With an iPhone, you know, and again, are there better security systems than iOS? Yes. But iOS is in terms of the mass produced versions, I think very strong. The first thing I would do is number one, I would upgrade to the latest version of iOS on your system. If that doesn't make it go away, what I would do is I would write down all of your contacts onto a piece of paper. I would get a third party photo storage system. You can use Google. There's a lot of available.
2: Save your pictures.
0: Yeah, get the contents off, because what you don't want to do is restore from a backup, because that backup has that virus in it.
2: So she should bring it into the Apple store and say, hey, this isn't right. I need to save my pictures and my contacts and everything else I want to wipe out and start from scratch.
0: Well, Apple's solution would be, well, you know, there is no virus and you just back up from your backup. But then, you know, they...
2: You don't want to do that.
0: No. Unfortunately, what happens is, you know, Apple, you know, does not want to say there's bugs and, you know, or there's malware in their environment. So they're just going to give you a canned response. And I've seen people, and unfortunately, typically it's women, they'll get like stalkers and people following them, things like that, just bad stuff. And the best thing to do is, you know, get a different phone, get a different account, don't use the same credentials.
2: Move countries.
0: Get a different phone number. Get a different
2: alias.
0: SIM. Yeah, that's if you want to correct it, it's start from scratch, unfortunately.
2: Wow. Okay, Kathleen, good luck. I bet you called us on that phone,
0: sorry,
2: too. Let's go to the wild card line. Let's talk to Mike in Alaska. Hey, Mike, welcome to Coast AM. You're on with Rick Ralston.
3: Yeah, hi, Rick and Rich. Can you hear me okay?
2: Loud and clear, yeah. Good sir.
3: Okay, thank you. I talked to a Rick last week. I got two comments and a question about Pegasus malware and what happened to me over a texting back and forth. It is crazy, but I want to say today on the 23rd here in Cook Inlet, we have deadly mud, and if you walk out in it and you get caught in the tide, you're a goner. And 3 years ago today, a kid came up from Washington named Zachary Porter from Wazoo. He's from Illinois. Him and his buddy walked out on the mud flat their first day here, 3 years today, and his buddy got stuck in it, and he got his buddy out, then he got stuck in it, and they were too far from the first responders, and there was nothing anybody could do, but a state trooper stood there and held his hand while the water swallowed him, and then he dug
2: him
3: terrible. Out of the mud the next day. Please call and say hello to look up Zachary Porter Foundation, but don't say you heard this on the radio, because I don't want his mom to know. She first time's able to talk, but she's the only one with a program, a hazard warning program, to stay away from that deadly Cook Inlet mud. It's horrific. And just say hello to her. You heard about her son. Send her some love. Send her a donation, because
0: it's a great idea.
3: One. And my second comment is, I talked to Rick last week. This is my second time calling. A guy, Rick, he wanted to know about a helicopter Sasquatch encounter up in Alaska. I didn't know it. I found it. It's on, you look up YouTube, South Fork Koyukuk Monster, K-O-Y-U-K-U-K. Now my question about Pegasus, Rick, April 26th, 2 years ago, I was having a problem with some business partners, and I was texting one of them, and I didn't know one of them was monitoring my text, and as soon as I said something, he didn't want to hear all of my phone numbers connected with him, and that fellow went to a red circle with a stripe. And what's crazy is I had over 200 documents, very sensitive documents about a pipeline, and it got wiped out of my
2: Oh, wow.
3: It all got wiped out of my of my drafts, my scent, my trash. I'm talking all that one time was all gone. And I found out about a malware. I looked at it, called Pegasus malware. Now you can, I have an iPhone. You can see if you're being tracked by dialing on an iPhone *21#. And it'll tell you if, right now, this phone here, it's forwarding to everybody, but I don't care because I got nothing to hide. So, but I just want to tell you that that's real and that happened to me. And if you can tell me what the heck happened, but I did hear that a rich businessman can spend $200,000 and monitor 10 employees at a time with that Pegasus. And I'll take your answer off there. God bless you guys. Thank you all. And thank you
2: very Mike.
3: Much.
2: All right, Rick, let's talk about the Pegasus thing. I hadn't heard about that.
0: Yeah, so Pegasus is a program, and it's developed and sold by an Israeli security firm called NSO. And this has been around for a while. This is part of what Snowden revealed with his, you know, the whole PRISM program and all that stuff. So basically, this is a commercial version of spyware. And so what they do is they typically sell it to governments, you know, to fight organized crime, human trafficking, drugs, terrorism, etc. But unfortunately, it's also used on journalists, lawyers, diplomats, business people, government officials, etc. And it basically will bug your phone. It will show every phone call you've made, all your messages, photos, logs. They can turn on the microphone, they can turn on the camera, and that's exactly what they do. What they can't do is unplug a mic lock. And so all of these programs that we're talking about, the thing that they all have in common is they're all relying on virtualization to get to you.
2: Uh-huh.
0: And so that connection, whether it's from the internet, from Wi-Fi, from over a 5G network, it doesn't matter. But if you have a physical barrier like a mic lock, they can't break it because they're not physically in the same room as you are. And that's the difference. They, you know, they've got the infrastructure, but they don't have the physical.
2: Now, I see when I'm on your website, I'm kind of looking around at stuff. And now I'm going to call you out on something. You've got a cover for the camera on your computer. So why would I buy the cover instead of just putting a piece of tape across my camera? Wouldn't a piece of tape just work just the same way?
0: Well, you know, let me argue that for a second.
2: Okay, yeah, so, do that.
0: All right, so like
2: I want to know.
0: I'm just going to assume you're going to use painter's tape, right?
2: Probably, yes.
0: Because you're not going to want something that's, you know, highly adhesive and won't leave a ton of gunk on your camera. Because once you get a bunch of glue or adhesive on a camera lens, it doesn't really shoot the picture really well.
2: Right.
0: So my webcam cover is done with microsuction cups. It's got 10,000 of them. It's a little Japanese aircraft gaskety material. It works on any electronic surface, glass, pebbleized plastic, you name it. You know, and it works. We tested it, like 300,000 applications, which is about 100 years of taking it on and off your phone three times a day. It will outlast your phone, I promise.
2: Oh, so you're saying that was the first. Once you switch computers and get a new laptop, will you take this little thing with you? It'll last all of your laptops.
0: Yes.
2: Unlike my painter's tape.
0: Well.
2: Okay. Okay. All right, Rick. Correct. You got me. You got me. I thought I had you on one.
0: And it looks, you know, it's very discreet. It's black. It's not like you know, blue.
2: It does look cool.
0: Or something.
2: Yeah. Well, I don't like the blue tape on my
0: Post-it. A lot of people use Post-it notes too, but you know, that's real low grade adhesiveness and they fall down. And then what do? You know, it looks a little bit, you know, in my opinion, DIY, but
2: yes,
0: it does do its job. I don't think it, you know, I sell a 10 pack for $10 and they will, you got 10 things that will last for 300,000
2: okay,
0: applications.
2: You sold me. I give you this. Very all good. Right. I thought I was going to catch you on an upcharge, but you actually made a really, really, really good point. And listeners should know too, I'm not taking it easy on you because I've known you for a while. I'm asking you the hard questions. So, Rick, let's say, you know what? I don't think we have time for another caller, but I do want to put this out there for you to think about for the next break.
0: For sure.
2: So one of the things I think you're probably aware of is what I call the PSYOP. And yeah. I kind of wonder if what we're seeing on the internet with people getting so fired up on the left side, on the right side, with religious organizations, if that is more effective than what maybe the CIA was doing with MKUltra, if somebody's just controlling the algorithm to feed us things to get us all messed up. So I want you to think about that. And then when we come back, we'll answer that and take more of your calls with our last half hour with Rick Ralston as we talk your cybersecurity and all things privacy on Coast to Coast AM.

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2: Also riding high, the U.S. women's hockey team after a nail-biter that finished in sudden death overtime.
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5: ABC News, I'm Dave Packer. A suspect is dead after the Secret Service says he opened fire at a checkpoint near the White House. Secret Service police returning fire, shooting the suspect who died at the hospital. A bystander also shot. No agents were hurt. Multiple officials tell ABC News the alleged suspect is a 21-year-old who was known to the Secret Service after a separate incident last year. An ongoing response to the toxic chemical leak in Southern California forcing the evacuations of tens of thousands of people in Orange County over concerns of a chemical spill or explosion. ABC's Jacqueline Lee in Los Angeles.
6: Authorities say they are monitoring air quality and it is within normal limits, but warning residents to evacuate because if this thing explodes, they can't control which direction it goes.
5: President Trump said Saturday that a deal with Iran on the war, including opening the Strait of Hormuz, has been largely negotiated with Iran. Three Red Cross volunteers now among the newly reported cases of Ebola as an outbreak spreads in Central Africa. This is ABC News.
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1: We so very seldom get to talk to sort of like a super genius inventor, and especially one that is tapped into the tech of the day. And Rick Ralston is such a guy. His mic lock that he has out on his website. And don't you know, I've already been on the website buying a bunch of stuff today, because every time he talks about something, I'm like, I should probably get that. I should probably get that for my kid's phone. I should get that for my wife's phone. So before we went to break, Rick, I was asking you a little about what you think about algorithms, and maybe your phone listening and pitching you things in the algorithm is like a psyop to get you to feel a certain way, maybe politically or a certain religiously. Is that happening? Is that in real time right now? Was that a dress rehearsal that is in full effect right now? You may have your mic muted. He's transmitting silence.
2: I'm so sorry.
1: You were using mic lock.
2: Was plugged in. It was plugged in, and I forgot. But I am back now. So yes, I believe nothing is created in a vacuum. MK Ultra was built on research that was done before that. MK Ultra's goal was, you know, to modify, influence, control, you know, psychological behavior, and you know, what's the difference between that and social media? Well, they're not using LSD, you know, they're using dopamine, right? So there are chemicals involved. But, you know, really, you know, if you look at MK Ultra, it was, you know, a lot of commonalities in social media, like behavioral psychologies, the patterns that they influence you on. You know, it's not just like administering, you know, a test, it's an algorithm at scale that reaches billions of people rather than some poor guy in the middle of Mississippi, right?
1: We're creating thousands of Manchurian candidates at a time.
2: Billions, I would say, man.
1: Wow. Okay. That's scaring me a little bit. You know, listen, I think the Coast audience is very smart and very savvy.
2: Yeah.
1: Maybe none smarter than my next guest here on the Wildcard Line, Cornelius. Alexandria, Louisiana, welcome to Coast AM. Hey, Cornelius.
3: Hey there, Rich and Rick. I tell you, boy, that Mike from Alaska, he's got some great stories. I don't know where he gets them from, but he has some great stories. I'm going to tell y'all what they're doing here. I want to thank Donna Walker for taking my call, too. They're building these data centers in Louisiana. We're one of the poorest states in the union. Richland Parish, Caddo Parish, here in Rapides Parish, they're building one in a place called Boyce, Louisiana. But I see this AI as nothing but, and I tell everybody, is the alien intelligence or the Antichrist intelligence for the future? And we got Bill from Oregon. He loves Elon Musk. But Elon Musk said, I'll put a chip in your head and hand. I can make the lame walk and the blind see. Mm. And so I'm wondering from both of y'all, and maybe both of y'all can answer my questions. If you read the Bible, and I do believe we're in the end times, do you think that AI will be the Antichrist intelligence, and they're building, like I said, all these AI data centers all over the country and all over the world? And I know Trump has a Stargate project, so I don't know if y'all looked into that about AI.
1: I don't know
3: AI.
1: About that. I don't know about the Stargate project.
2: I do.
1: Oh, well, hold on. Let's
2: Stargate.
1: All right, Rick.
2: So Stargate. Yeah. So I'm not sure if the question was completed, but I can talk about Stargate for sure.
1: Yeah, let's do that. Let's jump in there.
2: Yeah, so one, Louisiana is getting peppered with data centers. Meta's got Hyperion, which is Meta's code name, and Richland Parish. Amazon has a $12 billion one. The caller is absolutely correct. Louisiana is getting inundated with data centers. That is, there's no doubt about that. Do I believe the Antichrist or the devil is in it? No more than I believe the Antichrist and the devil is in any single person, in my opinion. At this point, AI is not capable of reasoning. It's a really good way of taking information and sorting it in a much easier fashion than we've been able to do in the past. Now, is evil, do people do evil things? Yes. Is the internet scraping evil things? Yes. When super intelligence or AGI comes, artificial general intelligence, the theory is then it can take and rationalize or critically think about all the data it's collected and say, this is somebody's opinion. That's not true. This is correct. But, it's still an entity's call, right? Rather than a human's, right? So it raises a lot of questions.
1: Mm. Okay, we have lots of callers that have lots of really smart questions for you here regarding privacy. So let's take a quick break. Excellent. And then we'll finish up the, we could talk to you all night, but we'll finish up the rest of the hour with questions with Rick Ralston when we come back on Coast to Coast AM.
2: Excellent.
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1: Welcome back to Coast AM. 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Unlike LifeLock, he has Mike Lock. Mike-lock.com. And that's all linked up at Coast to Coast AM. Let's see if we can get through some of these calls because a lot of people want to talk to you. So let's whip through them, shall we? East of the Rockies, Kendall in Nebraska. Welcome to Coast AM.
5: Yeah, my question is, can you have a stupid enough phone where they really can't do much with it? I got
1: that's
5: an old Curacao flip phone.
1: Your mic might be on mute there, Rick.
2: He's saying, I apologize.
1: Can you have a stupid phone, a phone stupid enough that they can't spy on you, like a flip phone?
2: Yeah, I mean, so the flip phone is a good option. The dumber the phone, the harder it is to load malware on there or viruses. So if you really just have a phone and not a computer that can make phone calls, that's absolutely a good path. I think, you know, it gives you the convenience, but it doesn't give you the computer, right?
1: From Anaheim, California, on the wild card line, Mar, welcome to Coast AM. You're on with Rick Ralston.
6: Yes, hi. I was wondering, your device, apparently, when it's sitting idle, it's not allowing anybody to be listening to you, is my understanding.
2: Now, that's correct.
6: When you're using the phone, when you're talking on it and texting it, are they storing that data?
2: Yeah, so when you're talking on the phone, you have to take out the mic lock because the mic lock wouldn't capture your audio, right? So to have a conversation, you would plug, you know, unplug the mic lock. You know, that information, you know, so most of the time, people are, you know, if you look at how many, you know, they don't sell a cell phone service by the minute anymore. They sell it by the gigabyte, right? So it's data that they sell it. And the majority of the time, people are not talking on their smartphones. But that's when the, you know, the vast majority of the surveillance and the privacy losses.
1: Mm, when you still with your phone's just sitting there, which I,
2: yeah.
1: I guess you have one for when your phone's charging. Then you plug the charger in and then you charge your phone. And so that when it's sitting there charging, it's not listening to everything that you're talking about in the room.
2: Yeah, we did that for the Air Force. That was
1: really cool.
2: A requirement is to be able to listen and be able to charge at the same time and have the mic turned off or blocked.
1: Rick, so the mic lock that you have, it doesn't matter if I have an iPhone or an Android or a Google phone or an iPad, or this goes across all the devices, yes?
2: It does work on all the devices. The only caveat I'll say is you've got to know what you have for a charging port for your phone.
1: Okay.
2: So most things in the last 3 years, if you bought a new phone in the last 3 years, it's USB-C. Mm-hmm. If you have an Apple iPhone 14 or older, it's a connector called Lightning.
1: Those are gone Apple's, now, right? For new
2: it
1: things?
2: It is gone. A law came out in India and the EU that you have to use USB-C. And the reason is it's just like going to a gas station. Oh, I've got a Mercedes. I've got to have a special gas station. No, everybody needs gas. You should be able to do it. Same thing with power and charging. These things are interconnected into our lives at this point.
1: That's the one thing they got right.
2: Yeah, no, they did it. It is a good thing because, like, basically, Lightning was 10 times inferior and 10 times more expensive. So it needed to go. But it was, you know, it had a good 14-year run.
1: On the wild card line, Stephen in Virginia. Welcome to Coast AM. You're on with Rick Ralston. Stephen? I can hear. Oh, there
7: you
1: go.
7: Are you speaking to me?
1: Are you Stephen in Virginia?
7: No, someone heard my name wrong.
1: Wow. No, what is your name?
7: No, which I'm name? D. I'm D.
1: Hey, how D. are you?
7: Yeah, D. I'm fine. Forgive the silence, but no, I didn't know someone changed my name.
1: you're really keeping it incognito. She doesn't want to be followed after this phone call. All right, D.
2: Privacy first.
1: She's already practicing privacy.
7: Oh, that is hysterically funny. Oh my gosh, that's the first time that ever happened to me. You know, I have to tell. Well, I have to tell you two things. I know that my phone calls are monitored. I think all of them are, because if you ever got on a phone, you hear this bop, bop, bop, bop, and you know that's someone's computer in the background. Yeah, well, I get that constantly. Mm-hmm. And I don't know what happened, because I haven't always had that. So I don't know what gives.
1: Secret Service might be monitoring you.
7: Oh, it wouldn't surprise me in the least. Yeah, I mean, and I'm talking about such ordinary things. Yeah, right. Yeah, talk to a friend who's talking about recipes. Ooh, that's dangerous. My goodness. Wow.
1: Yeah. Well, what's your question, Dee?
7: Well, my question actually had to do with the mic lock, and I was wondering, could it be usable in other devices in which we are very clearly heard. There are listening devices all through our homes, hidden in things like smoke detectors and thermostats and smart appliances. So what do you do about that kind of privacy?
1: That's a really good question.
7: How do you lock that out?
2: Okay, so MicLock works with anything that has a standard USB-C, 3.5 millimeter, or lightning connector. It will not stop your smart thermostat from listening to you unless it has a USB-C connector. I would buy a slightly dumber thermostat, but you bring up a great point. The Internet of Things has sensors. It has a microphone. There are cameras. You know, are these companies that make the appliances, that make the home products, are they selling that data to brokers? Yes. Yes, they are. Is it as good as the information they're getting off of your phone, off of your computer? Not at all. So think of it as like scraps. But yes, the mic lock would work with your TV. So if you've got a smart TV and you've got a USB-C or 3.5,
1: plug it in there.
2: Plug it in your car. If you have an external audio input, use
1: the mic
2: lock.
1: So even if you don't have your phone going in your car, you want to plug in this mic lock into your car's USB because that's listening to you? Your car is?
2: Yeah. Yeah.
1: Are you kidding me?
2: So all the new cars, I mean, so like Elon Musk, like Tesla, like, you know, you can't even use Apple or Google Play, right? You've got to use Tesla's proprietary entertainment system, right? So, you know, is your car monitoring you? Yes. Are they taking that information and selling it to data brokers just like Facebook would? Yes. Do the authorities have the ability to listen and watch you in your car? Yeah. Do they have the ability to stop and disable your car? In the newer ones, things that have been made in the past 2 years? Yes.
1: You know, Dee brings up an interesting point with smart homes. I wonder if that's a marketing plan where somebody can start selling as dumb homes. Nothing's listening. You get the simplest thermostat. All you do is turn on your faucet. Turn off your faucet. Yes.
2: So that's what I moved into a new house about 4 years ago and had to buy appliances. And everything came with Wi-Fi and stuff like that. But I don't need to hook my phone up to the internet. You know, so I'm picky. And then I have a sub network that just the IoT things going through. And I examine it and I see if there's data leakage. So that's what I would propose.
1: Man, it's almost like you need a tech exorcist for your house, you know, because we have people all the time that, like, you know how they have people kind of go through and burn sage to clear all the bad juju. It's like we need the Rick Ralston. We need you to have a sage
2: ceremony.
1: Yeah, some kind of tech cleanse. All right, Gary in Billings, Montana, on the wild card line. Welcome to Coast AM. You're on with Rick Ralston.
8: Oh, thank you for taking my call. I was wondering if your guest could tell me about this new technology lately. Can it actually delve into brain engrams and possibly detect
1: Are you saying Thought Patrol? Is that what you're asking about?
8: Yeah.
1: Rick?
2: Well, I don't think it can directly, but I think it can get enough clues from your patterns, the things you do, the things you say, the things you click on to deduce it, right? So I don't think it can actually penetrate, you know, your consciousness, but it is a very astute observer of what you're doing, what you're saying, you know, what topics do you gravitate to? What is the tone in your voice when you want to buy more than one? This is the level of information that these companies have on us.
1: Tone in your voice would indicate that you're more likely to buy more than one of this product.
2: Right. So it's not just it's not just the words you say. It's the veracity. It's, you know, the energy that I am so excited I'm going to pee my pants, kind of. You know.
1: Well, then I recommend people start trying to fool the tech if you don't have the mic lock thing yet, where you just start, you know, putting
2: I'm
1: out.
2: I'm not really sure I want. But, you know, you also think of, you know, how they have, I call it AI pricing. I don't, you know, dynamic pricing, whatever they mm-hmm. call it. But basically, you know, they know how much you want it. And, you know, even in the grocery stores today, they, you know, they follow you everywhere you go in the grocery store, how long you stand at each point, all that's graphed out. And, you know, they know, you know, where, you know, what is likely to make you purchase versus walk on by.
1: Mm. Before we go, we got just a minute and a half here. On your website, which is Mike, M-I-C, dash lock, L-O-C-K, .com. And where this isn't a sales thing. We just have you on because you invented a lot of these things. I see that you even have a Faraday bag. So when would that, yeah. when would that be in just about 30 seconds, if you can, when would that be most useful that you throw a device in a Faraday bag?
2: I throw a Faraday bag. So a lot of people keep their phones on their nightstands at night. I put mine in a Faraday bag. Keeps the RF or the EMI out, keeps you off the network. Keep your Good. Devices off the network.
1: Hey, it's been a real pleasure talking to you, and thank you for educating
2: you
1: us too. A lot on privacy.
2: Thank you so much.
1: I think you did an awesome job. This is your first ever radio interview, Rick Ralston.
2: Thank you, Rich. I appreciate it.
1: Really cool. This will not be our last time on Coast to Coast because we have a lot to unpack for our privacy. Thanks for opening up our eyes a little bit. When we come back, we're shifting gears, but it's also a little bit about privacy. Privacy of thought, but we're going to get into the Akashic Records when we come back on Coast to Coast AM.

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2: And I'm Greg Lagerquist from CBS 13 and Fox 23.
1: Every Friday, we share our two passions, coffee and politics. I want to start with Graham Platner. There's this recent poll that comes out that has him still up about 20 points.
2: Yeah, despite obviously a lot of scrutiny and verging on scandal, frankly, Graham Platner's strength continues within the Democratic Party. That's right. Over a cup of joe, we'll be tackling all the big political stories happening from Augusta to the Beltway.
1: My new favorite scandal, by the way, is there is a Facebook group called Are We Dating the Same Guy? Okay. And it's apparently a big thing nationally. I've never heard of this ever in my life. And apparently in the Are We Dating the Same Guy main one, there's a bunch of stuff from about 1 year ago about, hey, I know a guy named Graham. He's from this place, whatever. He totally ghosted me. And then they had this big conversation about how much of a a-hole he was.
2: Oh, my gosh. Song.
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4: From ABC News, I'm Dave Packer. A suspect is dead after the Secret Service says he opened fire at a checkpoint near the White House. ABC's Allison Kosek.
5: The Secret Service says shortly after 6 p.m., a person approached the checkpoint in the area of 17th Street and Pennsylvania Avenue, removed a weapon, and began firing at officers. Secret Service police officers returned fire, striking the suspect, who was taken to a local hospital where he later died. A bystander was also struck by gunfire.
4: The Associated Press reports that law enforcement officials say the suspect was identified as 21-year-old Nasir Best. According to D.C. court records, Best was arrested in July of last year after he attempted to enter a different White House checkpoint. President Trump Saturday saying that a deal to end the three-month war with Iran is, quote, largely negotiated and would include opening the Strait of Hormuz. But two sources tell ABC News that Iran is not signed onto the deal yet, and there's no guarantee that they will sign. And although the United Kingdom and other European allies initially tried to avoid getting involved in the conflict, the UK is stepping in by taking part in minesweeping efforts in the Strait of Hormuz. British Armed Forces Minister Al Karin says this war has sent energy prices soaring and crippled international shipping.
6: The commercial insurance companies need absolute certainty if we're going to get 120 vessels flowing again through the Straits of Hormuz. That's what this capability will provide. Once that's up and running, the commercial and economic value of the Middle East, both coming out and going in, can get up and going.
4: And gas prices having a major impact on this Memorial Day weekend. The national average currently at four-year highs. Here's Andy LaPau, president of LaPau Oil Associates.
7: I think that if the conflict goes on through July 4th, you'll see oil prices at $120 a barrel. And unfortunately for the consumer, gasoline prices will get to $5 a gallon.
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4: Kyle Busch's family now saying what killed the NASCAR legend after he went to the hospital this week.
10: In a statement, the family of Kyle Busch says a medical evaluation concluded Busch died of severe pneumonia that progressed into sepsis and then resulted in rapid and overwhelming complications from the sepsis. Busch was 41 years old when he died suddenly on Thursday, days before competing in the Coca-Cola 600 at Charlotte Motor Speedway. He leaves behind his wife and two young children, ages 11 and 4 years old.
4: ABC's Alex Stone. Scary situation in Southern California ongoing. A major chemical leak in Orange County threatening to create an environmental disaster or even a major explosion. More than 50,000 people have been asked to evacuate the area. Mechanical issues with SpaceX's booster and Starship engines caused the launch to be postponed from Thursday to Friday, but it finally got off the ground. ABC's Andrew Dimber.
11: SpaceX launching its biggest, most powerful Starship yet. This newly redesigned rocket blasting off from South Texas near the Mexican border. This was the company's 12th unmanned Starship test flight, deploying 20 mock Starlink satellites in space during the flight. NASA is counting on Elon Musk's Starship for its Artemis program. This test flight was supposed to launch Thursday, and while there were some mechanical issues with the booster and Starship engines when the flight launched Friday, SpaceX is calling it a success.
4: Musk's company is headed for a historic initial public offering. It could make him the world's first trillionaire. Dave Packer, ABC News.
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1: Welcome to the second half of the show. Not sure why you're awake in the middle of the night, but I bet you it's because you need to hear this, or you're welcome to hear this. We're going to move a little deeper and shift our focus away from the outside world into something far more mysterious, consciousness. For thousands of years, humanity has whispered about an invisible field of knowledge, a cosmic memory, a place where every thought, every experience, every life event may somehow exist outside of time. Some call it the Akashic Records. Others believe it may be the very fabric connecting human consciousness. Intuition, UFO experiences, synchronicities, dreams, even spiritual awakening itself. Tonight, we're going to go there. Emily Harrison is the founder of the Akashic Academy, a modern-day mystery school helping people explore higher states of consciousness, heal trauma, and search for a deeper understanding of who or what we really are. She's also exploring one of the most mysterious places in America, Mount Shasta, which we've talked about a ton here on Coast to Coast AM, a place surrounded by stories of strange lights, missing time, interdimensional encounters, and experiences that many people say change their understanding of reality forever. Are we entering a new era of human consciousness? Are people around the world waking up? What's the biggest mystery out there? Maybe it's not even in space, but maybe it's inside us. So dim the lights and stay with us, and let's welcome Emily Harrison to Coast to Coast. Hey, Emily, nice to meet you.
2: Rich, I'm so excited to be here. What's up, Coast to Coast family? you guys are so special to me. I had a lady reach out and she started training in the records and came to Mount Shasta. She's one of my favorite people on the planet now. So I'm just excited to be back and serve you guys tonight.
1: When you say one of your favorite people on the planet, does that mean you have favorite people not from the planet as well?
2: Oh, I have a list of terrestrial, non-terrestrial favorites, yes.
1: Okay, well, let's get into it tonight. I could actually already feel your positive vibes through the phone. I just sent you a note going, I already know this is going to be great. I already know. But this is what's kind of fun for me is I know nothing about Akashic Records. So look at me as your brand new student. Talk to me like I'm just getting into grade school about the Akashic Records. And before you do that, here's what I want to do. Because I think that we're going to get a chance to dig into this tonight with listeners, too. And we'll keep the phone lines open for the next 2 hours. So you don't have to wait to call to talk to Emily. You can call now. But let's take a quick break so we can dig in and spend a little time. We don't have to, you know, get started on something, go break for the cause. Let's break right now. And when we come back, we'll have a good 20 minutes to just you and me chat about the Akashic Records. Cool with you, Emily?
2: Love it. Let's do it.
1: All right. We're coming right back on Coast to Coast AM.
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0: that hold all information, past, present, all possible futures, and is recorded from a neutral perspective. This is also known as the Book of Life. Joe Dispenza calls it superconscious intelligence. So there are a lot of different ways we can think about this realm, but I think a library is a great one.
1: And how do you get involved in this? Where did you come from so that this is where you... Your journey leads you to here. How did that happen?
0: Yes. Well, okay. So the abridged version is I grew up small town Missouri. I quit life in Missouri when I was 19. I was going to Mizzou. I got this brilliant idea to...
2: You went to Mizzou?
0: Yes. Well, for 2 years. I did.
1: Ever go to the Blue Note there?
0: Oh, yes.
1: I played in many bands in that bar.
0: Yes, I'm having flashbacks to a night there with my sorority sisters right now. All right, let me just shake that off. After going to school there in Missouri for a couple years, I decided to pull the plug on life there in the Midwest, and I went to Hollywood to become an actress. You know, seek my fame and fortune. Midwest girl takes off and goes to Hollywood. And so I got to Hollywood, Rich, and I started auditioning right away, which was cool, except I discovered that I wasn't very good in the audition room. I definitely needed to train in acting. And in addition to training in acting and learning the craft, I needed to train my nerves as well. Mm. Because I would get my script and I would read it. And in my head, I was really good. But I would get in the audition room and I was nervous. So I found that things like Tai Chi, Qigong, yoga, meditation really helped to cultivate my subtle energy body. Meaning I could keep my nerves under control. I can meet more of my potential in the room. And so, of course, I started getting more acting jobs. So the more acting jobs I got, the more I started to meditate. And the more acting jobs I got, truthfully, the more acting jobs I missed as well. It's definitely a numbers game. And I started missing roles like Pearl Harbor and X-Men and the career-making roles that truly, I had a lot of disappointment and I didn't really know what to do with that disappointment. I was just swallowing it. And on the outside, my life looked really great. And on the inside, I was suffering. The only time I ever really felt peace was if I was meditating or gardening. And so I'm outside gardening one day, my neighbor comes limping by. I realize I haven't seen him in like 6 months. I say, Daniel, what happened? He said, oh, Emily, I fell and shattered my ankle and it's not healing well. And I said, well, do you want to come over for some energy healing? And as soon as I said that, Rich, I was like, oh my gosh, what did I just say? I am not an energy healer. I'm an actress. Like, I hope he says no. And he said, sure, let me go put my dog away. And I'm like, crap. How am I going to energy heal this guy? I don't know what to do. And then I get this idea, well, just act like an energy healer. So I'm thinking, okay, I can do that. So I sit him down and I prop his leg up and I put big Sony headphones on. I'm playing him a YouTube meditation and I start waving this tuning fork around his foot. And I'm thinking to myself, like, if my husband comes home right now, I'm going to have some explaining to do.
1: This is so weird.
0: I know, right? And so all of a sudden, then like I'm just outside, I'm waving this tuning fork around his foot. His dead father came into my awareness. Like all of a sudden I knew the ghost of his dad was there. And I've seen enough episodes of Long Island Medium. I know I'm supposed to talk to him. So I start a conversation. What's your name? And the answer came back, Bob, Bob, Bob, like a flashing neon sign in my head, but then crossed out, not Bob, but a short name like Bob, J name. I'm thinking, okay. And then all of a sudden, his dead dad steps forward and like strikes this superhero pose. And he's like, I saved my son. And I'm like, well, you did a terrible job, Bob, not Bob, because his ankle shattered and it's not healing well, but okay, you saved him. And then I see this image of two hands coming together. And then the next thing I know, the meditation's over. It feels like, you know, maybe 2 minutes have gone by, but 30 minutes have gone by.
1: Oh, wow.
0: Because and he's taking the headphones off. And I said, well, do you feel better? And he said, I think I do. And I said, great, bye. And I shoot him off home. And I went inside and I'm washing my hands and Bob, not Bob, is there. And he says, please reach out to my son. Let him know I was here. I'm like, ugh, this is weird. So I reach out and I say, okay, you know, I'm an actress. I'm not a medium, but I feel like your dad came through in that session. I got some messages if you're open to hearing them. And he said, well, sure, let me come back over. So I make us some coffee and we sit down and I say, what was your dad's name? And he said, my dad's name was Alan. I'm like, Alan, well,

0: I got that wrong because I was getting Bob, not Bob, but a J name. And he stopped. He said, Emily, my dad's name was Alan Jay, J-A-Y. He went by his middle name. I was like, oh, okay, maybe we're onto something here. So then I said, well, then he stepped forward very valiantly and said, I saved my son. Like, he saved you. And I told him he did a bad job, but he insisted. And Daniel, my friend, said, well, this is what happened. I'd been experiencing vertigo for a couple months, was feeling better, decided to go shopping for my girlfriend, and I was in a jewelry store in Malibu, and I felt the vertigo come back on. And I didn't want to pass out in the jewelry store, so I stepped outside. And I did pass out, and where the paramedics found me, they said 2 more inches and you would have fallen down 2 flights of concrete stairs.
1: Ooh.
0: So we were like, wow, his dad did save him. And then I shared with him that last image of the two hands coming together. And he started to cry and he told me, Emily, my dad and I were estranged for 30 years, but we reconciled before he died. And I was holding his hand when he died. And that's the moment my life changed, Rich. I was crying at that moment too. I realized that all of the meditation that I had done had turned on something within me. And I knew in that moment there was no story in Hollywood that I could tell that was as exciting as the story of human potential. Like, I didn't know what it was at that point in time. I just knew that I had to get a certification in something so I could help people put a sign on my door and let them know that there's more to life when they learn to slow down and tap in. And the Akashic Records is what I landed on, because that 20 years in Hollywood, after I started meditating and getting more acting jobs and meditating more, I was like a quantum sponge. I loved everything from...
1: Quantum sponge. What a cool phrase.
0: Yeah, just anything I could get my hands on, you know, from tapping to theta healing to the aliens. I wanted to know about all of it. And the Akashic Records hold all information. So I thought, bingo, that's what I'm going to go study. And as I began to train in the Akashic Records, it was like every cell in my body was lighting up with remembrance of the fact that I could do this. Not only can I do this, by the way, every human is wired to do this. That's one cool thing I discovered.
1: I hear that, but it's really hard because I feel like maybe everybody's got a little bit of intuition about something, you know, that they can kind of sniff something out. And I always call it like a street read. Like when you're, I grew up in St. Louis and not a great neighborhood. So for me, walking to school, it's like you scope everything and you're kind of saying, okay, is this safe? Is this not safe? Is that person cool or are they not cool? Like that's your world. And I think as you grow up like that, you've got an instinct for that. But the thing that you're talking about is knowing that somebody needs an energy healing. I don't know if most of us experience that or would know what to do to channel any energy.
0: Well, yeah, I get you. I didn't either. And the cool thing is that if we're open, right, here's the shift, because the cool thing is this energy healing, right? It has its own consciousness, just like that instinct you talked about, Rich. That 100% is one of our intuitive instincts. I would say that's probably clairsentience, clear inner feeling. When you're walking down a street and you're like, dude, you feel a hair raise. You're like, I don't know if this is safe or not. That's your clear inner feeling, right? And that's giving us feedback that has its own consciousness. So if we'll slow down and tune into it, it will begin to reveal more to us. And sometimes it keeps us out of danger. And sometimes it invites us into discovery. I mean, we're all wired to be able to self-heal. So we already know how to do it. It's just a matter of remembering it.
1: Well, are we wired to make ourselves sick?
0: 100%.
1: Yeah. So sometimes when you're checking out, I have a friend. I think about this a lot. I have a friend actually works with me who has very bad migraines all the time. Mm-hmm. All the blood mm-hmm. tests, all the doctors, all the things, all the getting the, you know, the toxins, any inflammation. And I remember talking to, well, I have some wild friends. I have a friend who's a hypnotist. I was talking to my friend and like, well, that is, a migraine is your way of checking out. 'Cause what happens when you have a migraine? You have to shut out all the sound, all the lights. Mm-hmm. You have to go hide in a room, basically, in the darkness for hours until it passes. And it's a way of maybe not dealing with your life. So I wonder if we can heal ourselves, can we make ourselves sick? And if that's true, then how do we stop ourselves from making ourselves sick? How do we get on the healing side?
0: I love it. So I got the chills through my whole body. Yeah, there's a root cause as to why we're checking out. Okay, and this is where the Akashic Records are genius, because they can zero right in on the point in our life when we created that behavior. And generally, we create those behaviors to protect ourselves, right? We'll shrink back, we'll play small, we won't be seen. Potentially from a childhood experience where we learned that we weren't safe out there in the world, so we pull back. And what happens, what the Akashic Records have shared with me, is that our soul incarnates here to this planet to experience ourselves as the ultimate creator. And we learn that from a lot of different spiritual lineages. The Bible says we were made in the likeness and image of God, right? So if I were to bring that back to what we're talking about here, which, yes, we choose to make ourselves sick. We choose to make ourselves well. We are writing the whole script. I'll tie some Hollywood in there too. You know, I've learned a lot through.
1: You're the director of your own movie.
0: Right?
1: Okay.
0: Yes, 100%. And so how we end up making ourselves sick is we take on belief systems or operating systems, I'll call them, that cause us to shrink or play small, to live not in alignment with our divine blueprint. Okay. And as we vibrate this frequency that's not in alignment to our divine blueprint, we're vibrating this frequency. We're playing with this field called reality, right? We send out these feedback loops, and reality matches and meets us in those feedback loops. And so when we send out feedback loops of hiding and playing small, we're going to continue to create that as a karmic loop. And what will happen is it will manifest in different ways. So it will first start to manifest just in the mind, where we'll start to, you know, just play a little bit smaller. Then it'll manifest in the emotions, where we'll actually get depressed. Then it will manifest in the physical field, where we will notice a physical dis-ease in our energy field. Right? So that's how we end up creating it, is because we've taken on false belief systems. Yeah. Is that landing? Okay, cool. Cool.
1: No, I mean, the fact that you can make yourself, I don't know, have cancer or migraines is powerful, especially if that's something that you're hiding from.
0: Yeah. That's... here's what I love about it is that if we're the ones that create it, we can also uncreate it.
1: Well, that's what I want to lean into tonight if we can. Can we dive into together, all of us that are here right now, into the, instead of the energy of sickness, into the energy of let's get rid of that. Let's make it better. Is that possible? Can we do that?
0: 100%. Like let's walk through some healing tonight. Y'all want to do it?
1: Yeah, of course. Yeah.
0: Yeah.
1: What's the first mental step?
0: Step one, yeah, the Akashic Records have broken this down in steps, and I love sharing this. So step one is, I want to invite everybody to work in real time. So just take a nice deep breath, drop in to your heart, and just allow the first thing, the most important thing for you to heal in your life right now, whether it's physical, mental, emotional, whatever it is. Okay, and just let's work with one thing. And I'm going to teach you guys it's like a recipe. So you can go back and do this with other things in your life too. You got your one thing, Rich?
1: I do.
0: Okay, cool. All right. So once we identify that thing that we want to shift and heal, like you said, we're flipping the script here, right? We're flipping the script from this is making me sick to how do I heal it? So let's just start there and take that intelligence. There's so much intelligence in flipping the script, in looking at the opposite. So rather than looking at this as a hindrance in your life, I'm going to invite everybody to flip the script, flip the perspective. And can you see this sickness, this trauma as your teacher? Just let yourself breathe into that, because that's what we come here also. Ooh, I got chills in my body. Mm-hmm. To this earth plane to experience. Our soul learns and grows through conflict, through challenge. Okay. And when we can flip the script and we can invite this conflict and challenge to be our teacher, then we get the upper hand on it. If we're the victim of it, you ain't got no shot. Let me just tell you how it is right now, guys. Okay? You got to become in a new relationship with this energy. All right, so if this is our teacher, we got to figure out what our soul is here to learn by this, okay? I also find that it's helpful if we can identify the core wound that's coming up.
1: Oh, I hate to do this to you. But we're up against the heartbreak.
0: We have to identify
1: the break. But let me tell you, as good as you were in The Bold and Beautiful, you're really good at this. Really. Emily Harrison is our guest tonight. We are talking about the Akashic Records, and she is laying on some spiritual medicine to help us all feel a little bit better. I think there's nothing wrong with that, especially right now. So do not go away. We are coming right back on Coast to Coast AM.

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4: ABC News, I'm Dave Packer. A suspect is dead after the Secret Service says he opened fire at a checkpoint near the White House. Multiple officials tell ABC News the alleged suspect is a 21-year-old who was known to the Secret Service and tried to get past another checkpoint, telling officers he was Jesus Christ. In Orange County, California, fears of a potential chemical catastrophe. Emergency responders trying to prevent an explosion of chemical tanks. ABC's Jack Lindley.
5: Several tanks that are holding thousands of gallons of a chemical. And if one of them blows up, they're concerned about a chain reaction, right? Like this massive explosion, mushroom cloud of chemicals that can result from this.
4: President Trump's Saturday saying that a deal to end the three-month war with Iran is, quote, largely negotiated and would include opening the Strait of Hormuz. But two sources tell ABC News that Iran has not signed on to the deal yet, and there's no guarantee they will sign. This is ABC News.
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11: Trying to decide whether or not the Fenway Group would be better at running the state at this point than what's going on in Augusta right now. It's truly unbelievable. 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
10: Callers that make the show smarter and bring something to the table that's missing have a shot at becoming our next caller of the week.
11: They're just going to be in power, and if you see something change, those 13 states are going to whittle down to seven, are going to whittle down to three, and this compact because it isn't going to be advantageous. 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
10: Each week, I'll identify one caller.

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1: Our guest for the second half of the show is Emily Harrison. Akashic Records is what we are talking about. And I think this is fascinating. But when we left, we were doing sort of a little bit of a healing, a little bit of energy. And I have never had so many chills during a Coast to Coast broadcast in my life. So something's happening. I don't know what it is. Am I supposed to be getting the chills?
2: Yes. Well, that's feedback from your body. So here's a cool thing is that the Akashic Records, we talk about what they are, this realm of consciousness. Let's talk about where they're located. Okay. My teacher taught me that they were located on seventh dimension space time, which is a different place in the cosmic universe. What the records have revealed to me, Rich, is that there's a copy within our DNA. So what you're feeling is the records illuminating within your body right now in these moments.
1: Hmm. Okay. The seventh dimension. So that's something we got to get into too, I guess, too, that it's not all what it seems, I suppose. Explain the multiverse to me before we go to break. Thanks.
2: Well, so understanding that there are different dimensions of reality. Here's one of the coolest ways I think to explain it right now is just in the story that I told of my friend's dad coming in. Mm-hmm. I was perceiving dimensional layers of reality that are non-physical. Okay. And I was perceiving them through my inner awareness, through my inner universe. And you nailed it. You know, at the top of the show, Rich, when you talked about maybe the biggest mysteries are the mysteries inside of us. Yes, we are the most powerful piece of technology in the entire galaxy, which is why it's so important for us to slow down and really learn about ourselves and learn how powerful we are. I love that we're, you know, going into this healing tonight. But the idea of recognizing how these different dimensions are present in our life right now. Okay. Those chills that you're feeling, that's mm-hmm. happening on the subtle realm. And specifically what that is, that's your clairsentience, your clear inner feeling. Okay. You're perceiving in on subtle dimensions of reality. They're not in the physical world, but they're in the non-physical. When I asked the ghost of my friend's dad what his name was, and I started seeing, I said, it's like a flashing neon sign, right? Bob, Bob, Bob in my mind. When you're seeing images in your mind like that, that's your clairvoyance, your clear inner vision. Okay. There's also clairaudience. Sometimes when I get talking and when I get, when we do readings later, my clairaudience is going to kick in. And when I'm doing readings for the audience, it's just almost like there's a feed in my ear. Right. So that's an example of clear inner hearing. When we hear a song or song lyrics particularly touch us, that's our clairaudience.
1: You were telling me just coming back from break that you were muting your microphone so you could sing along with the songs that I picked for you, not even knowing you. I'm like, oh, I should probably did this.
2: I just tapped in. I wonder, I'm like, did he pick that for me?
1: I did actually, but like last week.
2: Oh, nice.
1: So yeah, we send in all the music and I always pick the songs coming out of the breaks. I'm like, I'll bet you'll dig this. So I was just tapping into the vibe. That's it. Like, I don't know a better way to explain it. It's like a mixtape live.
2: Well, let's just bring it back to the multiverse. This is an example of tapping into these subtle dimensions of reality that are available to us. If we understand them, we know how to spot them and we slow down enough to interact with them.
1: No, isn't that pretty much the trick that I'm hearing from you is that you have to slow down enough to listen to the things that are being or feel the things that are being communicated to you?
2: Yes, 100%. Yes.
1: Okay. Well, let's do that. We're going to talk to a lot of people tonight, but let's take a quick break. And when we come back, I want to ask you, maybe you can think about this before we don't answer this now. Just think about it. Why do you think so many people right now feel like something big is changing, even if they can't explain it? Is that why are we all collectively feeling that? Let's talk about that when we come back with Emily Harrison on Coast to Coast AM.
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1: Welcome back to Coast AM. I'm your host, Rich Barra. Our guest is Emily Harrison. We're talking about the Akashic Records. And before we went on our long break, I was saying, asking about how people make themselves sick. They can make themselves better. And I believe we were launching into a bit of a group energy thing when we had to go to a hard break. And I want to finish that up. If we didn't finish that up, can we finish that up?
2: Oh, yeah, we definitely have more to do. Which, what do you want to do first? Because you asked me a great question, too, as we went to break.
1: I wrote it down so that I could remember to ask you again. So I think people that are listening maybe want to feel a little something good. So let's give the people what they want.
2: Let's give the people what they want. All right, guys, we're going to go back into this healing. And to connect everybody even further into their Akashic Records, I want to invite you to imagine a crystalline tube of light that runs up and down your spine. Now, this is a piece of ancient technology that we all have, and it's plasma technology. So it responds to your intention, to your imagination. Okay, and I just want you to send it down into the core of Mother Earth. Just imagine it happening. And then imagine sending that crystalline tube of light out the top of your head, all the way up through the layers of space and time, exiting the universe, the multiverse, anchor into the Akash. The Akash is also known as the ether. That's the all that is. And just imagine that you're opening up this flow of intelligence, okay? And just trust what's coming through. Because I said we have to identify the core wound. And I'm guessing that some people are out there going, how the heck am I going to identify the core wound? Okay, we're simply going to ask. And I want you to pay attention to that first piece of information that comes in beyond your mind. Okay, so now that we're tuned into this crystalline tube of light and it's responding to your intention, everybody's going to bring through intelligence for you. Think about that challenge that you want to heal, something in your life you want to heal, and just simply ask, what is the core wound? And notice what comes up, that first thing that comes up. Okay, and next I want you to ask, when did I first learn that behavior? And just trust the first memory that comes up. Okay? Rich, tell me when you got your memory.
1: I think I do have it.
2: Cool. Okay, see, the next step is we're going to hold white light on that memory. So white light, what the guides have shared with me from the Akashic Records is that, you know, everything is energy. Everything is information too, really. It all comes down to data, intelligence. And when we take on a trauma or we experience a trauma in our life.
1: And does that have to be a trauma, that thing, that core memory? Or does it just have to be something that stuck with you and affected you?
2: Well, sometimes we, underestimate our traumas. I mean, one time, my mom, I was in a little boutique shop and looking at a dress with my cousins and aunties, and I pulled out this dress. I'm like, I would love this dress. And my mom said, well, when you sprout some boobs, it would look great on you. And it was like this little thing my mom said, right? And it humiliated me. And so sometimes, and I have found in the Akashic Records, that memory has come up for me before. So I would say trust whatever comes up, because sometimes, you know, we humans, we're also very desensitized, and we can take a lot of pain. So, sometimes we don't think of what comes up as trauma necessarily, but trust it.
1: Okay. Fair enough.
2: Okay.
1: Because mine was just observational, but it stuck with me. But it's along those same lines as the dress.
2: Okay.
1: But I think it affected something. So that's the first thing that came up. So I'm going to trust it.
2: Yes. Okay. So I love that you said it was observational. Chances are it was observational from a certain perspective.
1: For sure.
2: Right? Were you a kid? Right?
1: Yes.
2: Yes. Yeah. And so when we have a certain perspective, that's a limited perspective. And that's okay. I mean, part of the reason we come here to this planet is to, you know, each
1: experience
2: one
1: trauma.
2: Of us are experience trauma. Well, we're each unique reflections of the God personality, right? God is way too vast to be experienced in its wholeness. So that's why this whole experimentation of humanity works. We incarnate under the illusion of separation, but it's for a purpose. It's so that we can illuminate and animate and know ourselves as these individual reflections of the God personality, right?
1: Okay, I'm following.
2: Okay.
1: You're doing a really
2: okay.
1: good job so far.
2: Cool. So the reason we bring in white light is because white light represents full spectrum knowledge, data. Okay? And the reason that we've taken on whatever the belief system is we've taken on and we've, you know, experienced the ripple effects of it through time, it's because we had a limited perspective, right?
1: Correct.
2: Okay. So this white light is a way to bring in full spectrum data. So everybody imagine holding white light on whatever that memory is. And what this is going to do is over the next 24 hours, 48 hours, you will likely, if you slow down enough, you pay attention to what comes up in your field, you will likely notice yourself perceiving that memory from other people's perspective.
1: Mm, okay.
2: That brings it into a state of wholeness, just like we said, oh, okay. Right? So if we were the victim or the perceived victim in that circumstance, what happens is our consciousness begins to understand the perpetrator or the other people who played out the part with us. And we begin to also understand the purpose, like the sole purpose, and how everybody had an invitation to grow in that. Okay. And that's, again, this is an important part of the journey is what was the soul lesson that you got to experience from the wound. It's finding the gift within the wound. So Rich, bring your awareness there now and see if you can notice what the gift within the wound was. And everybody out there too, who's healing
1: I might need a different word than gift.
2: The gift within the wound. So the universe is truly conspiring for our good in every moment.
1: I do believe that.
2: Right? And yeah. So if, you know, all right, so I took on a false belief system and I played this out and I played small all these years. Why was that good? What did I learn from that? What's
1: so
2: the
1: I guess,
2: gift within the wound?
1: Can yes. the gift just be a different perspective?
2: Yup.
1: Okay.
2: The healing is that simple, and different perspective is massive, because everything we experience, everything that we create, whether we're consciously creating it, trying to manifest it, or it's an oopsie creation, it comes from a thought. And so if we can shift our perspective, that's shifting the direction of our thoughts. Okay, fear and potential are the exact same energy exercised in opposite directions.
1: Okay, that I get.
2: Yep.
1: Okay, this is good. This is good.
2: Right, so now that we found the gift within the wound, we've brought that back, that energy back into a state of neutrality, okay? It will, at this point, exit your physical reality, because you are no longer vibrating to the charge that holds that data. We've brought it back into neutrality. Here's the caveat, though, okay? Gravity is fierce, meaning we've cleared this energy. Everybody who's done this, you've cleared this from your energy field now. You've actually cleared it from the Akashic record forward and backward through time.
1: Erased it from the library.
2: Yep. Well, you erased the charge. You erased the cause and effect experience that you're having from it. And it's moved back into neutrality. It's just data now.
1: It's part of the Dewey Decimal System of the Akashic Records.
2: There you go. Although, here's the thing. Every single one of us are free will creators. Okay? And we've been likely been creating this pattern for a long time. That's why I say gravity is fierce. We fall back into the same old patterns and routines.
1: So yeah, here's how you... So, like, let's say you have, I don't know, I'm just going to use this as an example, chronic arthritis. And if you believe you're getting it because your mom had it when she turned, 50, and your grandfather had it and your grandmother had it, that is just part of you. It's like that belief system, if you changed your perspective on it, be like, well, just because I had it doesn't mean that I'm going to get it, or whatever it is. You can literally change that about your structure, your reality, if you refocus the perspective on that.
2: Yes, and Joe Dispenza in science, I mean, Joe Dispenza's and Bruce Lipton have really studied epigenetic coding and how we can flip the switches on and off in our DNA.
1: That's wild.
2: And so it's now scientifically proven that we can flip these switches on and off, whether it's nature or nurture. Like, we are the ultimate programmers of our own genetic coding.
1: Now, I want you to answer that question I asked you before. Well, I was saying people right now feel like something big is changing. So, you have people talking about vivid dreams more, synchronicities more, intuition more, UFO experiences. Do you think that human consciousness itself is evolving, or are we just waking up to something ancient?
2: All of the above. Okay, and I'm sorry, Rich, but before I answer that, can I take us back? There's one more step.
1: Oh, sure. Oh, I'm
2: because
1: so sorry.
2: If I don't do this last step, I shouldn't say everybody's going to fall back into their old frequency, but this is a huge part. We've got to create our new identity. So you've got to spend time. We talked about everything comes from a thought. Every person, spend time thinking about who you are without this pattern playing out.
1: Okay.
2: Okay? Because if we don't create that identity for ourselves, you're going to default into your old identity. Okay? So you got to create this new version of yourself and practice it.
1: We got to lock that part in, or else it's no good.
2: Yep, that's right. Lock that in, or else it's no good. Okay, now back to this question about why people feel something so big is coming.
1: Yeah, I really worked hard on that question, so I really do want you to answer that.
2: I love it. Well, the reason is because something big is coming. I mean, we are on the forefront of the most epic awakening of human consciousness ever on this planet, and truthfully in the galaxy. So let me give everybody some context. We are where our solar system is positioned right now in the galaxy. We are literally moving from a dark part of the universe into alignment with galactic center, where we're being bombarded with these photons of light. Okay, and the Mayans who charted time have known that we are going to be moving into this new alignment. The Vedic technology talks about the Kali Yuga, and now we're moving into the light. We're moving from the darkness into the light. We're moving into the age of ascension. So you can track this cosmic alignment in a lot of ways. And this light that we're being bombarded with from galactic center is activating our DNA. We are in the way of it. We cannot help but waking up right now. So the fact that we are experiencing this illumination of our DNA, we're perceiving more. The disillusion on this planet is revealing itself right now, and we have an opportunity to experience the divine blueprint and create something different, to like rise up. That's why I'm so happy that we did this healing here together and activated so much of our power. That's what every single person who is here on the planet right now is, their soul agreed to be here during this time to play an important role in the awakening of humanity. We're taking our power back, and we're not going to allow the disillusionment and oppression of a few that are standing up in leadership right now, and it's all crumbling, and it's a great time to be here.
1: Well, I think that's a great place for us to take a break. And so now, Emily, you want to talk to listeners, yes? We want to dive in a little bit with some.
2: Oh, yes.
1: Okay, so what kind of thing are you looking for when people get on the phone? What kind of questions should they be asking you?
2: Ask open-ended questions. Yes or no questions aren't the best, because we have access to your soul records. So places where you feel like you're stuck in life, crossroads, people who are at a crossroads. If you've lost someone and you want to connect, if you want to know about best future choices and activating your highest potential, any question like that.
1: All right, let's lock it in, Emily. More with Emily Harris when we come back on Coast to Coast AM.

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2: Should I talk about a reflecting pool in Washington? No, probably not. But you know what? I got to talk about it. If you have ever visited Washington, D.C., and certainly if you lived there like I do, you know it is the most disgusting thing you have ever seen. So along comes Trump, and he, of course, for all of his flaws and all of his faults, one of the things I do like about the guy is that he does care about aesthetics. And his solution for fixing it was to put a commercial-grade pool lining in it. And everyone is losing their mind. And wouldn't you know, the predictable characters are the ones that are doing it. The same people that have been yapping about the ballroom, a cost-saving attempt to actually clean this thing up and make it presentable, is, you know, just a gross, overspending, irresponsible vanity project because he wants everything to be pretty and he's a megomaniac, stupid orange man.
1: 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It's 4 o'clock.
3: From ABC News, I'm Dave Packer. A suspect is dead after the Secret Service says he opened fire at a checkpoint near the White House. Secret Service returning fire, shooting the suspect who died at the hospital. A bystander also shot. ABC's Selena Wang was on the White House North Lawn when it happened.
4: We immediately got down. Then we heard yelling for us to evacuate into the press briefing room. So all of us in the White House press corps who were out here doing our evening news live shots, we all sprinted into the briefing room and were holed up there for about more than 30 minutes. And then eventually we were able to go safely back outside.
3: Multiple officials tell ABC News the alleged suspect is a 21-year-old who was known to Secret Service and tried to get past another checkpoint last year, telling officers he was Jesus Christ. President Trump saying Saturday that a deal to end the three-month war with Iran is, quote, largely negotiated and would include opening the Strait of Hormuz. But two sources tell ABC News that Iran has not signed on to this deal yet, and there's no guarantee that they will sign. The longer the conflict continues, the more pain here at home and at the pump. Andy LaPau of LaPau Oil Associates.
5: I think that if the conflict goes on through July 4th, you'll see oil prices at $120 a barrel. And unfortunately for the consumer, gasoline prices will get to $5 a gallon.
3: California Governor Gavin Newsom declaring a state of emergency in Orange County. Officials warning a massive storage tank leaking hazardous chemicals could rupture or explode, threatening to create an environmental disaster.
4: They're exploring several options. One of those options include trying to cool it off from the outside in. The unified incident commander said that, think of it like an ice cube, like you're freezing it from the outside to eventually get into the inside. They also said they are consulting with people all across the country just to get some ideas and how to try to possibly get this under control.
3: ABC's Jacqueline Lee in California. More than 50,000 people have been asked to evacuate the area. You're listening to ABC News.
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3: Overseas.
8: The death toll drastically climbing from a gas explosion here in northern China. Now at least 90 people are confirmed to have died in this country's worst coal mine disaster in 16 years. Some people could actually still be trapped underground, with hundreds of rescue workers still operating at the site in Shanxi province. That's about a 7-hour drive south from here in Beijing. Now officials said 247 people were on duty at the time of the explosion.
3: ABC's Britt Clendid in Beijing. The World Health Organization sounding the alarm about the growing Ebola outbreak in Central Africa.
9: There are now nearly 750 suspected cases, including 177 suspected deaths in the Democratic Republic of Congo. The UN Health Agency upgrading its risk assessment for the spread in the country to very high.
3: ABC's Alex Brochet. A U.S. Army veteran injured in the line of duty and his family received a special gift just ahead of the Memorial Day holiday.
10: A dream coming true for Captain Luis Avila and his wife, Claudia.
11: Thank you.
10: The Gary Sinise Foundation and Wells Fargo teaming up at America's Ball for the Mall Gala in Washington, D.C. to present the Avilas with a surprise gift, an accessible car.
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3: 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I'm Dave Packer, ABC News.
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1: Emily Harrison is the founder and director of the Akashic Academy, a modern-day mystery school empowering humanity to reclaim personal freedom through the Akashic Records. We're learning all about them tonight. I'm learning all about them for the first time. Emily is tapped in, and I want to get to your caller, so let's just dive in, shall we? And I'm going to use some of the instinct that Emily was telling me to use, and I think we should go west of the Rockies, and let's talk to Sharon in beautiful Arizona. Hey, Sharon, welcome to Coast AM.
2: Well, thank you. It's beautiful talking to both of you. I have a quick question for you, Emily. I've had a Reiki done approximately 15 to 20 years ago, and I found out a lot about myself then. But now I'm wondering what my next step is. A lot of things that I had sort of knew as a child what was going to happen to me has happened. Mm. And many of them have been fantastic. So I was just wondering, what is my next step? Because I'm getting to that point where I'm tired of waiting.
3: Right on, Sharon. Thanks for letting me in and serve you here. So the guides are saying, what do you want to do? It's your choice. And you have passed enough lessons. You've attained enough mastery in this life to know what you're doing. And you get to choose now. So you getting really clear on what would be fun for you. So here are the two questions. Anybody who's looking for next steps in your life, ask yourself these two questions. First of all, what would be wildly fun for me? Because joy is the navigational system that we want to install now. That's what's going to really help us take our power back and be in our highest timeline. And that's the invitation for you, Sharon, is to be in the timeline of your highest potential. Okay. So what would be wildly fun to me? And then we also want to think about service to humanity, how we're going to serve humanity, whether we're doing that for a job and getting paid or it's just how we're showing up. So you want to think about what's easy for me. Like what is that so easy for me that's medicine for other people? And sometimes it's just being kind or compassionate, right? For me, it's the Akashic Records. I could talk about this all day, right? So we got to find our service to humanity and what would be fun.
1: Is there a level above the Akashic Records?
3: Is there a level above the Akashic Records? So there are different dimensions of the Akashic Records that we can access. And how we get more access is by being willing to love ourselves more. Okay, so there's also, cosmic records and bigger concepts that we can understand that actually bring more power into our field. However, that doesn't automatically get unlocked for us. We got to do our work. All right, because everything, especially here on this planet, can be weaponized, right? It's one of the reasons the Akashic Records are hidden in plain sight, and only those who are doing the work will this illuminate in their field.
1: Well, that's kind of clever setup.
3: Yeah, right? Cool stuff. And here's how they're also, it's ensured that we're not going to weaponize them is because the more we love ourselves, the more we have unconditional love for self, that we see that God energy in others as well, that's when we will truly preserve life consciousness at all costs, and we will only use this for the highest good of ourselves and everyone connected to us. So the more we devote to that, quest of self-knowledge and truly learning about ourselves so we can love ourselves, the more awareness and intelligence that becomes available to us.
1: Let's take a quick break and come back with some more calls with Emily Harrison when we come back on Coast to Coast AM.
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2: Welcome back to Coast AM. Our guest tonight, Emily Harrison, and you on the phone. Let's go to Gino in St. Louis, Missouri, on the wild card line. Hey, Gino, welcome to Coast AM. You're on with Emily Harrison.
3: What do you think? Three people from Missouri on the phone at the same time.
2: Is hey, now.
4: what
2: Missouri.
3: Emily, what town are you from?
4: Louisiana, Missouri, which is between St. Louis and Hannibal, right on the Mississippi River.
3: Right. Yeah, and I know, I think, Rich, you're from the Hill, I think, or somewhere around there, right?
2: Yeah, and Florissant. I grew up in Florissant, but my folks are from the Hill, yes.
3: Anyway, here's my question. I'd like to get a reading. I was going to ask a question, but I think I need to get a reading. I'm 70 years old. I'm a gruff old guy who kind of tears up at movies and at the end of reading books and stuff that are good. And I've always thought that my grandmother was watching over me. Can you give me a reading?
4: Yes, your grandmother is definitely here right now with you, Gino. And there's like a particular sign or symbol or totem that she brings through for you. So notice when you see that and connect with her. Also, imagine that you're talking to her in her own voice. And you're going to begin to develop a relationship. She actually has a lot of messages that she wants to bring through for you in terms of how intuitive you are. She was psychic. Was she psychic?
3: I don't know. She was Polish, and I couldn't understand her.
4: Oh, okay. The fact that you're crying now, too, this is beautiful. So I'll invite you. It might sound kind of weird. I do this all the time, though. We're going to lick the tears. So, you know, you wipe them from each eye, the left eye, the right eye, and then lick them. And here's why, okay? So think about the tears that are coming out of the eyes. This is crystallized information. The saline, the salt, the tears, it's crystallized, right? And it's coded information from your body. The left eye, the right eye, we've got masculine and feminine sides. So we're going to get logical information, intuitive information from these tears. And the reason that you want to ingest the tears is an ancient term called alchemy. Okay. Alchemy is turning, a lot of people think about turning lead into gold. But what we're actually doing is we are taking a substance that's corruptible and turning it into something stable. All right. So when you eat a piece of bread, your body naturally begins to digest it, right? It's alchemizing it. So your body is a natural alchemy machine. So Gino, if you'll lick and ingest those tears and then notice what comes up in your mind, your thoughts, it's projecting from your soul into your body, into your field. It's intelligence for you. And it's going to be intelligence that's revealed from those tears. Does that make sense?
3: Yes, it does.
4: Cool. Enjoy. Have fun, my friend.
2: Wow.
3: Thank you.
2: Right on, Gino. Good looking out over there in the Midwest. Now let's move it around a little bit. Well, I guess we're going to stay in the Midwest. Let's go to the wild card line and let's talk to Suzanne in Minneapolis. Welcome to Coast AM. You're on with Emily Harrison.
5: Hi, Rich. Hi, Emily. Emily, I was wondering if you could connect with my guide, Mr. Fetzer. And I'm kind of in a weird place right now, and see if he has any advice for me.
4: Yeah, he says, let's tune your vessel back up so that you can hear him more clearly and get that information directly yourself. And he's got a really particular

0: like almost like a staccato kind of voice, and the energy is buzzing in my body in a really interesting way. And he says that the gateway that to open for you, Suzanne, is the heart, and that you're storing some unforgiveness right now in your heart. So does that resonate for you?
1: I'm storing unforgiveness.
0: Yes.
1: Unforgiveness. Yeah, I think so. Yes.
0: Okay. So are you willing to know what it looks and feels like to experience yourself in a state of complete freedom and forgiveness?
1: Yes.
0: Yes. So say yes now. Cool. And then close your eyes, Suzanne, and wipe, like windshield wipe back and forth. Doop, doop, doop. Clear the field. Good. And what do you notice now on your body?
1: I didn't notice anything. I'm sorry.
0: No, that's okay. I'm noticing a buzzing that's moving all through my being right now.
2: So, particularly in your hands. Do you feel it in your hands?
0: Oh, yeah. My hands, like they're pulsing at my palms.
2: So I was trying to tap in for her, and that's where I felt it is in my hands.
0: Cool.
2: I don't know if that means anything.
0: Suzanne, yeah, slow down and just see if you can notice it and perceive it and invite it. If you don't feel it yet, that's okay. You don't have to trick yourself into it. Just invite it and be like, okay, I'm open to feeling it. Cool. Go play, Suzanne.
1: Yeah, he just said everything's going to be okay.
0: Yes, you heard him. Yes. Good job. Yeah. Okay. You got
1: Thank
0: this.
1: You. Yeah.
0: My pleasure.
2: Well, I love those messages. The everything's going to be all right message is the best in the world. Do that one. Let's go into the international line. Maria in Toronto. Hey, Maria. Welcome to Coast AM. Thanks for listening. Welcome to the show. You're on with Emily Harrison.
3: Hello. I wanted to ask about my soul mission, but there's a particular dream I had 40 years ago where I was told my twin soul, or I connected with the twin soul that saved me from being burnt as a witch in the Middle Ages, and I had a dream about this. And his name was Emmanuel. I don't know if you pick up anything with that.
0: Okay, so first of all, I got really excited when you talked about your soul mission. And then this dream coming through with Emmanuel, and there's definitely like a very specific energy moving in my field. And what the guides are saying right now, Maria, is one of the challenges that a lot of humans experience when it comes to twin flame and soulmate and that archetype of energy is that we can feel as if we are incomplete without it. And we can go on a search that can keep us in a quest of longing and looping, karmic looping. So be mindful of where there might be karmic looping coming up for you. And when it comes to that soul mission, there definitely is an invitation there to, again, step into what would feel adventurous and light your soul up. Do you know what that is?
3: Okay. I want to help the animals.
0: Yes.
3: And what the, and the, you know, the way we treat them, I want that to change.
0: Yes. Okay, so excellent. So I can see the persecution connection here. Okay, so what the guides are saying is think about yourself as the Emmanuel, and it's no coincidence when that name came in, I did hear a ding ding ding, and the frequency of that name is that you get to show up as Emmanuel now for the animals and rescue them from persecution. By giving them a voice is also what I'm hearing, is that you also have a unique ability to translate and communicate what they're actually saying. Are you an animal communicator?
3: I believe so. I feel a strong connection with them since I was quite young.
0: Excellent. Okay. So the guys are saying, just let's do a take two right now and let's step into this timeline. And rather than, yeah, I think so, I do this to myself all the time when I notice myself in a little bit of doubt. I'm like, yeah, I am. Let me do a take two. Maria, are you an animal communicator?
3: Yeah, it's just not as obvious, I guess, as animal communicators I hear here on the
2: I don't think that's what she was looking for.
0: Yes,
2: she
0: I
2: just
0: am.
2: Wanted to just hit that.
0: <I am. laughs>
2: So, yeah, get confident on that one, Maria. You got this. Can I ask you something that Maria said that Emily, that I don't think I've heard before? Soul mission. What is your soul mission? How do we know what our soul mission is? Is it just that what you just talked about?
0: Yeah, so our soul mission is how we get to show up and serve the planet. And we're leaving legacy here on the planet. Like, whether a lot of people think legacy means that you got to write a book or no, just like we can download intelligence from the Akashic Records, we're uploading intelligence as well. Oh, I just got chills from my whole body. Mm-hmm. So our soul mission, like I said, everybody has chosen to be here right now. And our mission is to write the records, write the highest blueprint of humanity in whatever way we see fit as creators, as artists. We're here to embody what is exciting for each one of us. And I believe that, you know, when we're born into this planet, we know what that is. Our inner child knows. And so I encourage people, go back to your childhood and get clues from childhood. I mean, I used to teach my stuffed animals things. I used to dream to be an astronaut. I also played an entrepreneur, like artist entrepreneur, where I would take the phone calls and then make the paintings. So go back to your inner child and find clues.
2: How cool is that? Hey, can I try one with you since I'm learning about all this stuff?
0: Uh-huh. Okay. I love it.
2: Okay, I'm going to try one. I want to take Natalie on the wild card line, or Natalia, sorry. And Natalia, I don't know what you're calling about, but as soon as I saw your name, I smelled some kind of food that you cook that either your son or your, or somebody around you that maybe isn't in a state right now used to love. I don't know what that is. I don't know what that means. And I'll let Natalie take it from there. But does that make any sense to you?
4: Wow. Can you hear me? This is...
2: Yeah, we can hear you.
4: This is Natalia, and yeah, I've called before and talked with you. Thank you guys so much. My son Levi is in a semi-comatose state.
2: Oh.
4: And I was... Yeah, and so I actually am not able to cook because I'm staying in my camper. I've been down here from Alaska to be closer to my son. And I was wondering if there's any way to find out if he's in his body all the time, if he's suffering.
2: It's really weird. It's like, the thing I got was there's somebody around you that can't communicate that is craving the smell of some food that you make that was their favorite. So if that makes sense to you, that's what I got when I was tapping in Emily. She's all yours though. Take that away.
0: Oh, you guys, my sole purpose is illuminating here when we're starting to tap in. And Natalia, thank you. You and Levi are going to continually be in my prayers. My son went through a situation where he was in the hospital for 2 months. So as a mama, I feel you, and I'm present with you in that. And no, he's not suffering, and no, he's not always in his body. I feel like he's observing from, like an out of body experience state. And, he's learning and growing. His soul is learning and expanding. He's getting some lessons in the astral realms that he wasn't able to get here in the physical that are very important for his soul evolution. And his soul was going, his path was going a different trajectory until this happened. And so he's having an opportunity to renegotiate his soul contract right now. And, feeling chills all down like the right side of my body. So he's renegotiating, his experience to the masculine energy and who he is as a man and his identity as a man. And he wants you to know that he's okay. I do feel like he's going to come back into his body and he's going to make a recovery. I do want to also say that the future, my teacher told me, like, even the best psychics are right 75% of the time, because the future, until it happens, it's infinite possibility. Mm. And he doesn't want you to suffer. So the moments that you can find peace, even in how challenging it is, find peace. And you can always communicate with him telepathically. So that's just through the third eye. And again, just imagining that you're having a conversation with him. He is there in the room having a conversation with you and able to do that through your mind.
2: She should make that casserole too, because he could probably smell it. Don't you think?
0: I thought that. Yes.
2: Okay, see, I'm not totally out of my mind. This is really interesting. I've never, ever been able to tap in like that before. But
0: yeah, you're tapped into universal mind.
2: Soon as I saw her name, I could smell whatever it was. Like you said, you could hear people. I could smell the food. Although, yeah, I'm very food motivated, so that makes sense. All right, so more of your calls next when we come back with Emily Harrison. This is Coast to Coast AM.

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2: ABC News, I'm Dave Packer. A suspect is dead after the Secret Service says he opened fire at a checkpoint near the White House. Secret Service police returning fire, shooting the suspect who died at the hospital. A bystander also shot. No agents were hurt. Multiple officials tell ABC News the alleged suspect is a 21-year-old who was known to the Secret Service after a separate incident last year. An ongoing response to the toxic chemical leak in Southern California forcing the evacuations of tens of thousands of people in Orange County over concerns of a chemical spill or explosion. ABC's Jacqueline Lee in Los Angeles.
3: Authorities say they are monitoring air quality and it is within normal limits, but warning residents to evacuate because if this thing explodes, they can't control which direction it goes.
2: President Trump said Saturday that a deal with Iran on the war, including opening the Strait of Hormuz, has been largely negotiated with Iran. Three Red Cross volunteers now among the newly reported cases of Ebola as an outbreak spreads in Central Africa. This is ABC News.
4: Civil Air Patrol, America's premier aviation nonprofit, has been serving American communities since 1941. 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
6: I do think there are legitimate questions about the level of training that these ICE agents have for the specific operations they're being asked to do. Law enforcement sources have raised that very same issue. You look at the national polls, they're consistent. People, by and large, think that illegal immigration is a problem and that Donald Trump was elected to address that issue. There's no denying that. Of course.
7: That's right. 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
1: Emily Harrison is our guest for the last half hour of Coast to Coast AM. I really want to get to all your calls. All of Emily's stuff is linked up right now at coasttocoastam.com. But let's get to it. I don't want to keep you waiting. Jeremy in North Dakota on the Wildcard Line. Welcome to Coast AM. You're on with Emily Harrison.
2: Hello, Rich and Emily. A little over 22 years ago, I was driving my Kia Rio up an icy hill. A Ford Expedition started to slide down the hill at me. The Expedition slid clear across my lane, impacted my Kia Rio, head onto my shoulder at about 25 miles an hour. Immediately, I was in a coma for 2.5 months.
1: Wow.
2: When I woke from my coma, the doctors told me I broke both femurs, shattered both kneecaps, broke a foot, almost got my left pinky toe off, and severely injured my little brain. The best projections for me was that I would be a human vegetable the rest of my life, and I had a truncated lifespan of only 32. Well, I'm not a human vegetable quite yet, and I turned 50 on August 9th, 2025.
3: Yes, amen, Jeremy. What's your question?
2: My question is there a reason why our great and awesome God spared my life?
3: Because you have more work to do here, and there's more for your soul to learn. And there's an invitation, Jeremy, for you to explore this. What if my soul chose this? And what if it's your soul that chose to defy those odds and rewrite that paradigm for humanity? So I can see a story where perhaps your soul chose this in order for you to experience ultimate resiliency and rewrite, because that gets uploaded to the Akashic Record. And as you choose to come back and override that system, you make the impossible possible for more people. And your awareness of who you are here on the planet activates that consciousness for everyone. So I'll just invite you from this point forward, Jeremy, can you see yourself as so valuable here on the planet because of what you have embodied, what you have went through?
2: I think I should make a movie.
3: I like that. Amen.
1: I'm first in line once you get that made, first ticket. Thank you, Jeremy. So we have about 20 minutes left. Let's take a short break and come back with more of your calls with Emily Harrison on Coast to Coast AM.
4: His name, Robert Diaguero. Now, you had a health challenge some time ago. You were describing it as even to the point of losing consciousness. Like you said, a lot of people heard of carnivore. They've read about it in Ty Bollinger's book, Cancer Step Outside the Box. Now, how did you take it? Did you take the liquid, the capsules? What did you do?
5: Oh, the capsules.
4: Okay.
5: I started off taking it 3 times a day for the 6 days. But I'd say within the first week, week and a half, I noticed an amazing difference. No more of those queasy feelings of the anticipation of knowing that I was going to go into. They were gone. Absolutely gone. My mind is blown on this stuff.
4: Well, would your wife corroborate your story? Usually that she would say, oh, honey, you're exaggerating.
5: Oh, yeah.
4: Or no, you actually did recover that fast.
5: Oh, yeah. Oh, yeah, she corroborated. She was there one time when I was doing a gig, and I lost consciousness.
4: Oh, my.
5: That just freaked her out.
4: So you're taking the carnivore week to week and a half. 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
5: I'm so excited about this stuff, I will tell you. 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
1: 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I'm your host, Rich Barra, and our Akashic Record expert, Emily Harrison, is here taking your calls. Some beautiful phone calls tonight. A lot of magic, I feel like, happening with healing going on, and let's keep that going. I'm going to stay out of the way, and let's see if we can get you some healing coming your way from Emily. First-time caller line, Mona in Tacoma, Washington. Welcome to Coast AM.
9: Hi, Emily. I have a question. Well, really two, but I don't want to take too long. The first one is, if my deceased daughter, she passed on early on, is she here with me?
3: Your deceased father?
9: Daughter.
3: Your deceased daughter. Okay. I do feel your father coming through. Could they potentially be together?
9: No, I'm not really connected with my dad, so I'm not too sure if he's passed on.
3: And yes, 100%. If we have children that we've either birthed into this planet or have, you know, who transitioned through miscarriage, they are always with us. And I feel her. There's a playful, joyful spirit. Her dancing around you, and she definitely wants you to feel a lightness of being.
9: You said a lightness of, but I'm so sorry.
3: A lightness of being. Yeah, she wants to just lift some of the grief and the sadness that you're feeling. And you need to remember the joyful, playful times.
9: Oh, that sounds wonderful. And if we have time, second question is, I feel like I'm procrastinating with school. Is there something that's like blocking me from like focusing? I'm not sure.
3: Yeah, so generally what blocks us from focus is we default into uncertainty. And uncertainty is it's a great pattern to break, because it, like, the core wound is learned helplessness, and we stop trusting ourselves, right? So there's what I do when I notice that my human goes into this. We're all susceptible to this because we live in this field of distortion of my illusion. When I notice that I'm in this, Mona, I trade that I don't know for I am willing to be guided in my thoughts and in my actual speech. I tell people, whether you believe in the Big Bang or God spoke the universe into existence, sound is the frequency that creates. So we've got to be really mindful of our words. And so I'll just notice and shift my syntax. And if I do that, then clarity will drop in, and then I'm just calling in the courage right now for you, Mona, that when you get that clarity, that you act on it too, that you take that step when you're compelled, okay?
1: Was that helpful, I hope?
9: Yes, very. Thank you so much.
1: Very good.
3: You got this.
1: Yeah,
3: I'm excited for you.
1: Yeah. You're rocking. On the wildcard line, David in Prince George, British Columbia. Hey, David, welcome to Coast AM. You're on with Emily Harrison.
10: Hi. Yeah, I just had a question. I recently started doing something called Ho'oponopono, and I just wanted to know if this is the right thing for me to be doing, if it's going to lead me to be getting what I want in my life.
1: Ooh, that's the Hawaiian prayer. That's a good one.
3: Yeah, my mouth went woohoo, David, when you said that. Okay, yes, Ho'oponopono is magical. And if you're open to it, if you're using Ho'oponopono to manifest, I'd love to share with you and everybody else some medicine that I downloaded from the Akashic Records that involves the Ho'oponopono that helped me manifest like crazy. Is that cool?
1: Can you explain what that is for people who don't know?
3: Yes. So Ho'oponopono is the ancient Hawaiian prayer. And it's, I love you, I'm sorry, please forgive me, and thank you. Okay, it's been consecrated over millennia now as a tool of alchemy. So we talked about the body in alchemy, right, before. So here's alchemy coming back again. Alchemy is transmutation from something corruptible into something stable. All right, so we alchemize all kinds of things in our life. We move and shift timelines, we collapse old, you know, parts of ourself, and we become new parts of ourself. And the Ho'oponopono is an alchemy tool. Okay. And I used it when I got fired from that job, Bold and Beautiful. You talked about how good I was in Bold and Beautiful. I'm like, does he know I got fired from that job? So back in Hollywood, as you know, I think I was 26, 27, I get fired from this job. I don't have the tools to manage the embarrassment that I felt. So I created a success ceiling, a soul contract with myself, not consciously, right? Just collapsed on my floor crying. I said, if this is what success looks like, screw that. I don't want it. And I created, so I wrote that in my own Akashic record, and I found that I was stuck. Like I couldn't move past certain points in my career as an entrepreneur. So I needed to shift this. And the medicine that came through involved the Ho'oponopono. It also involved the recognition that the body stores somatic memory. What does that mean? It means that your heart is storing the unforgiveness, your lungs are storing the worry, the soft tissues of your body are storing memory. Okay, so we're gonna look at the organs, the soft tissue. Let's deal with heart stores the unforgiveness, the lungs store the sadness, stomach stores the worry, kidneys store the fear, liver stores the anger. And so I started tapping on all of my organs, saying the Ho'oponopono 5 times, 5 rounds on each of the 5 organs. And it cleared my success ceiling. It cleared that trauma imprint that was vibrating from my body. Like my cells were replicating that in the DNA. We talk about epigenetic coding and like how you shift things and shut certain things down and turn new things on. This is how the record showed me how to do it. And I shifted that success ceiling. And within 8 months, I had quintupled my income, right? So if you're using this for manifestation, David, if this resonates with you, pair it with some tapping on those 5 organs of your body to release any of the old imprint, okay? And that will set you back into a frequency where you can learn to hold the new vibration, the new identity of what it is that you want. Make sense?
10: Yeah, like EFT.
3: Yep, exactly. That's what they said. Because EFT tapping, and I love EFT tapping, that worked for me along my journey.
1: What's EFT tapping?
3: It stands for emotional freedom technique. And when you do it the right way, or the way that it, you know, it's... I learned through certified people who've been certified in this modality, you're using certain meridian lines in the body to tap on.
1: My guide that's real, said, huh?
3: Yeah, it's real. My guide said, don't worry about that. They said, tap right on the organs. Like I assimilated and synthesized some information, right? And it just came into my mind like I was imagining it, right? But I know enough about how the Akashic Records work now not to dismiss that. A lot of people will dismiss that thinking, oh, I just made that up. Nope, you didn't. That is your innate intelligence telling you the way out.
1: If we go to your website and we want to learn about the Akashic Records, what can we learn from your website? Can we sign up for a class? Is there, you know, a weekly newsletter? What do we get?
3: Yep. And I am just giggling here behind the scenes because several of you already are finding your way to the website. Go to the free resources and download Intuitive Development. This is the place to start. This will activate your intuition so that you can start getting messages more clearly. In 15 seconds a day, you can activate your intuition so that it becomes a reliable source of wisdom, so that you can get messages, you can stop second guessing yourself. And this will also sign you up for the newsletter so you can stay connected. Come to my weekly show. Y'all like to hang out in the audience and be part of a family. I've got a weekly show where you can ask questions. And if you're part of the newsletter, you can ask your questions before the show.
1: Oh, I have a question over here in the corner. Call on me. I have a question. So I noticed that you talk about thoughts becoming things. Mm-hmm. And I was thinking about something when I see your picture. You have a tattoo on your shoulder. And I was wondering if that was pre-learning about Akashic Records or post. What is it? And how does that putting ink on your body that you can see, how does that change your perspective, your health, your outlook, all of that? There's like 75 questions in one.
3: I love it. I love that you asked about my tattoo journey. So I didn't have tattoos until I was maybe 38 or so. And the tattoo on my shoulder, that's the third tattoo I had. The three tattoos that I have came during the transition time in my life from Hollywood into the work that I'm doing now in the Akashic Records. And I didn't go into the tattoo shop with anything in mind anytime I got the tattoos. I had a unique experience where the tattoo artist had tattooed my husband at the time for a decade. And it was like, oh, I think I'm going to hijack your next appointment, babe, and get a tattoo. So that's how I started getting tattoos. Each one of the tattoos has such spiritual significance, Rich. I realize it was a part of my soul that was emerging on my body before I recognized that part of myself. So the tattoo on my shoulder is a peony and a butterfly. The peony represents my grandmother to me, but when I trace it back through Greek mythology, it's named after Paon, who wasn't one of the Greek gods. He was the healer to the Greek gods.
1: Mm.
3: I'm like, and there's, you know, butterfly for transformation. I'm like, oh, that makes sense. Hello. Yes.
1: Very cool. Thank you for answering that. I didn't know if that was going to embarrass you or not, but I thought that was I thought that would be cool. I knew you'd have an answer. I knew it. Let's go to the wild card line. Let's go to Robert in Los Angeles. Hey, Robert, welcome to Coast AM. You're on with Emily Harrison.
11: Can you hear me?
1: Yes, sir.
11: Yo, hello, and thanks for taking my call. Great program tonight. Emily, my question is, I'm currently going through a pretty significant upgrade, some molecular rearrangement, some frequency upgrades in the body. I'd like to know if you get anything on that in terms of what it might be in preparation for, and whether that has any connection to some eye floaters that have been recently going on as well.
3: Yep. 100%. So one of the biggest reasons why we why we don't remember our truth and our divinity is because there's not enough electricity moving through the body and the brain. And so when we go through upgrades like this, the body needs more electricity. It needs more conductivity. So Robert, drink more water. For sure, drink more water. There's also, I'm noticing ringing and pressure in my ears. Hydrate yourself as much as possible. You want to also do earthing, stand barefoot outside. There was one more thing that came in. It blipped in and blipped out. Let me see if I can get it back for you. Usually those things are super important. Let's see, the water. Oh, yes, breath work, oxygen to the brain. So all of these things will assist in the up level for you. And there's a critical piece of technology coming in for you. Remember, Nikola Tesla, Albert Einstein, Steve Jobs all learned to tap into this space. I always tell people your results may vary. And Robert, it sounds like there's in your field, though, there is something that feels scientific and technologically related. Does that resonate for you?
11: Yes. Well, that's connected to some healing work that I've been doing. So that does make sense.
3: Excellent. Specifically, there's some Arcturian energy coming in for you, too.
1: Arcturian? What's that mean?
3: Arcturian. From the Arcturian star system. So Arcturians are really known for technology and healing. And the Arcturians are one of the starseed races that contribute to the DNA that we look at as our modern human DNA.
1: Well, you are a wealth of otherworldly knowledge here. So we're getting ready to close out the show, and I was asking if there's something I should ask you. So I was just putting it out there because I'm trying to follow your lead. So this is going to be more of an open probe. It could be a message for all of us. It could be a message for somebody. It's just something that we're going to put out there. What do we need to know? What do I need to know from you? What do you want to share as we close out the show?
3: I love this. Well, I think the one thing that we didn't talk about that you teased them was Mount Shasta.
1: Oh, yeah.
3: And it sounds like, yeah, there's a love for that very special planetary vortex here in the audience. So, yeah, I definitely want to talk about Mount Shasta and what the records have revealed to me in terms of how powerful and potent it is. And by anybody, oh, I just got chills from my body. Anybody out there, if you feel the call to Mount Shasta, go. And if you can't go in person, remember, you can always astral travel. You can connect into this space telepathically. But here's what's going on at Mount Shasta. First of all, it is the root chakra of the entire planet. Okay, so for those
1: it
3: of
1: is?
3: You
1: who, that's cool.
3: Yes, isn't that cool? And so what do we know about
1: 30 seconds here, too, by the way. I'm sorry, Emily.
3: Oh,
1: 30 seconds.
3: We got to go to break?
1: No, well, we totally got to finish up. Yeah, yeah.
3: But
1: Do it in 30. And
3: it's also an intergalactic gateway where the planetary ascension codes are coming in. So when you go to Shasta, you can align to the timeline of your highest potential from your base, from your root. So everything in your life will shift and change. So go on an amazing adventure either with me or with yourself or astral travel there, guys.
1: I just really love your energy. I think you're just spectacular. I could tell right away, Emily. Hey, thank you for your time, your energy, and your outrageous love bombiness. You've got it all going on there.
3: It was so good being here.
1: And if you want to learn more about Emily, we've got it all linked up at Coast to Coast. I've enjoyed being your host for this weekend. I appreciate you. Thank you, George Nori, for letting me sit in. My name's Rich Barra. This is Coast to Coast AM. Have a beautiful Memorial Day weekend.

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4: I'm AccuWeather meteorologist Joe Lundberg. There's a reason visitors from all over the world stream into southern Maine every summer. With daytime highs averaging in the upper 70s and lows in the 50s, many consider our weather summertime perfection. But we also get our share of severe thunderstorms, strong winds, and dangerous lightning. Don't let summer storms sneak up on your plans. Tune in for frequent AccuWeather updates on southern Maine's official weather station, News Radio 98.5 FM and AM 560 WGAN.
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6: 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Love catching up with previous organizations, and you just never know a new face with it. It's just so fantastic. New leadership with the Teens to Trails. Pleased to welcome on Executive Director Nate Snow. How are you, Nate?
7: I'm great, Danny. Thanks for having me. Really appreciate the opportunity to chat about Teens to Trails.
6: Yeah, you know, there's such a great organization in connecting the Maine students to life-changing outdoor experiences, and you have a nice experience taking over the executive director position. Talk a little bit about yourself, Nate, and go right into what Teens to Trails is and how the community is that you're serving here.
7: Yeah, so I started with Teens to Trails last September, and it's been an amazing fit. This is a fantastic organization now in its 20th year, and we're really excited to continue building on all the amazing things that my predecessors have done. I come from a background largely in education and outdoor education, and so this opportunity to work in an organization that really supports schools across the state of Maine to get more kids outside more has been an amazing opportunity for me, and I'm really excited to be a part of it. Teens to Trails, as you mentioned, our mission is to connect Maine students to life-changing outdoor experiences. We do that in a ton of different ways. Working mostly with schools and working with schools in all 16 counties all across the state. Thousands of students every year benefit from the support and the programs that we offer. And excited to talk a little bit more about what some of those are.
6: Oh my gosh. Yeah. And go online, teens2trails.org, celebrating their 20 years of outdoor connection. And take us back to the whole, how it all started. 2006. It was founded by Carol and Bob, and in memory of their daughter, Sarah. Take us through just the last 20 years and the transformation that you've seen. I'm going to give you a moment to really embrace this, because 20 years is a big deal when you're dealing with a nonprofit organization. So take us through those 20 years and how this mission started there.
7: So you mentioned Carol and Bob Leone. So this organization was started in 2006. in memory of their daughter, Sarah, who tragically passed away in a car accident. They were a very outdoor, they are a very outdoor oriented family, did a lot as a family together. Sarah was a member of the Wiscasset High School Outdoor Club. And so, you know, their effort to start what has become Teens to Trails was an effort to really celebrate Sarah's legacy of, you know, connecting to the outdoors, connecting with her friends in the outdoors, and to help support more schools and young people to be able to do that. So it's an amazing legacy. We just had a big fundraiser last week. The Leone family was there. They continue to be involved and supportive of the work that we do, and follow along with the progress that Teens to Trails has made. And throughout those 20 years, you know, it's been amazing growth from an all-volunteer organization to one now that has four staff members and, you know, again, really works statewide with a variety of different schools and partners to just share this mission of trying to provide as many different opportunities for Maine students to get outside in as many different ways as we can.
6: Nate Snow, Teens to Trails Executive Director, and shout outs to Carol and Bob Leone. Thank you so much for what a vision began in 2006 to where we are now. The work. Let's go into this, and then we'll take a break and come back and talk about the why and Maine specifically. What types of support do you offer schools and young people in the state of Maine?
7: Yeah, so the biggest area of kind of connection that we have with schools is through the development, support, and sustainability of school outdoor clubs. So last year we worked with about 70 different outdoor clubs all across the state. And so, you know, we provide funding for those clubs, gear, training for staff, technical assistance, and we offer a variety of programming throughout the year that outdoor clubs can come to. And so many schools, outdoor clubs are both an integral part of school, but also can be a challenge to sustain. They're not always funded by schools, or certainly not funded at the level that they need to be in order to be sustainable. And so, you know, our goal is to help reduce barriers for schools to be able to safely and consistently operate these opportunities and provide these opportunities for kids at schools that want to get outside. And so we work with middle schools and high schools in that vein, again, in all 16 counties and all across the state to provide a whole suite of different activities for schools. We also run a variety of kind of statewide programs. I think we'll talk a little bit about. We have upcoming, we have our Life Happens Outside Challenge. You know, and we run, we offer a outdoor leadership conference for staff, kind of bringing together a variety of Maine outdoor providers, school outdoor club leaders, to talk about kind of leadership in the outdoors and help to support and sustain staff in being able to safely and effectively run these clubs as well.
6: Yeah, and if someone's listening right now, Maine middle school students and high school students that you want to join Teens to Trails and become part of that robust statewide outdoor network, while also gaining access to seasonal programming, grants for outdoor clubs, teens, so much more information, and schools as well, get involved with Teens to Trails. Teens2Trails.org is on there, but I like to look at some barriers, Nate, if we can. You know, what are some of the specific barriers that keep teens from spending the time outdoors, and how is Teens to Trails addressing that?
7: Yeah, I really appreciate that question, Danny. You know, access is certainly a huge barrier. You know, we live in one of the most beautiful states with tremendous outdoor resources,
6: oh, yeah,
7: you know, from all the way across it. And young people especially don't always have access to that, even if they live in areas where that those natural resources are amazing. If they haven't grown up in a family that spends time outdoors, or they don't have transportation. And so schools can provide a really key link to connecting students to the outdoors. You know, the outdoors can be, in some cases, an expensive endeavor. So, you know, gear it certainly is a barrier, and one that we work really hard to help schools and students overcome, providing as much gear as we can to get it in the hands of students. You know, we hear more and more from schools that transportation is a huge barrier. You know, cost of transportation and availability of transportation across the state is a challenge. And so, you know, being able to provide programs that are located near where schools are, so they're, you know, to lessen that transportation barrier. And I would say also, you know, just kind of skills and confidence. The outdoors can be a little bit intimidating, especially for a young person who maybe doesn't have that experience. So building scaffolded experiences that, you know, can sort of meet kids where they're at, give them the confidence to, you know, give them the enjoyment so they like getting out and doing those things, but also helping to give them the skills that makes them feel like confident, you know, kind of guides and leaders in the outdoors, because then they're able to do more on their own. They don't always have to like go with their school or go with their family. They can, you know, feel confident to be able to get out and do stuff with their peers or on their own. And that's what helps the kind of sustainable model of, you know, getting kids outdoors and having it be sort of a lifelong pursuit.
6: Said it nicely, and I had one of the ambassadors on when I had Teens to Trails on over the years. I highly recommend you go online to mainpoints.org to listen to that. Taking a quick break, when we come back, we'll also go into like a typical program or outing. How does that look like? Well, you just heard the barriers. How does that look like for a young person involved with Teens to Trails? Of course, you can hear that interview on mainpoints.org. We'll pick that up and go into the why and go into some exciting events that Teens to Trails is having. We'll be right back with more Main Points.
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6: 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Let's see what's going on with your organization and how it's making an impact. 20 years of impact, by the way, Teens to Trails has been doing. Executive Director Nate Snow is joining me, going over all that Teens to

0: there. Sorry to interrupt, but just pause there. Spending the night outdoors, you would think of being nervous, being excited, all at the same time. But the great thing about this, Nate, is that you're around like-minded individuals. So if there's a question, you know, or anything, you're in good hands with asking fellow, you know, folks there that are with Teens to Trails, right?
1: Yeah, absolutely. And I think that's a key element, you know, of all of our programming, is that support and sort of collaboration that comes with it, and being able to provide, you know, safe and engaging experiences for teens that helps them to build the confidence to be able to get out and want to do it more. And that's certainly been our experience, that students who participate in our programs, especially those who don't have a lot of outdoor experience on their own, it can be really foundational and help them build into doing more.
0: Yeah, and those programs are all available at teens2trails.org. And if you're a high school student and you want to get involved with some of the middle school, you know, outings, go online. You can see everything there and really register and get more information about that. So much programs that are really offered, and they really work with you, the students, and they also work with the schools. And it's now it's a more important time that outdoors is really essential for young people for a variety of reasons, their mental health, their well-being. Talk about this for a few minutes, the why on this, and obviously the screen time and how this encompasses. I know where we're going with this, with Teens to Trails, and how we're making a difference in the last 20 years.
1: Well, you nailed it, Danny. You know, like the data is pretty conclusive that spending time outdoors is a net positive in just about all manner of mental health, physical health, community building. And so Teens to Trails kind of really taps into that, being able to, again, provide experiences that on an individual level help to kind of raise that bar and give students confidence, self-confidence, allow them to develop skills and interests kind of on their own, to address, you know, potential mental health challenges, to having them be physically active in the outdoors. Those benefits are really, you know, a core element of what we do, and obviously so important in today's world. You mentioned screens. I know the state of Maine has recently passed legislation and kind of banning cell phones during the school day, which is a small step in the right direction. But the thing with Teens to Trails and outdoor programs, it's a feature that's built in. And so, you know, like when you come on a Teens to Trails program or you're spending time outdoors with your peers, phones aren't there. You know, like they probably don't work because of where we are. But even more so, it's just kind of built into where they to where they're at and what they're doing, to be able to interact with each other, you know, IRL in real life, and communicate in ways that are kind of healthy and sustainable. And we see that time and time again in all of our programs, that like even if kids have their phones, they're not using them because they're focused on what they're doing. And that is always the most amazing thing for me to watch.
0: You know, it is. And you know, I just always tell everyone, look up at the sky, look at the star. You don't realize what nature has to offer until you actually put the phone down, the screen time, whatever game that you're playing, chatting, and you just relax, take in what nature has to offer, and you have that sort of well-being. And go online again, teens2trails.org. Nate Snow, executive director here. I'm sure, you know, since you've been there, I'd love to hear some firsthand moments where you could see these outdoor experiences changing the lives here of our students and of shaping of the landscape for that matter.
1: Yeah, we see it all the time. You know, one example I would highlight. So we offer a free ski day in partnership with Black Mountain of Maine. So we offer, you know, completely free day of skiing for clubs. This year we had 10 clubs join us. Again, 100 or so kids, from all over the state, and 60 or so of whom had never skied or snowboarded before, never had that access. So providing a full day of lift tickets and lunch and gear rentals and lessons, and watching kids throughout the day who had never had that experience share with their peers, like that kind of learning progression, and who are coming back at the end of the

0: day saying, like, I want to ski more. I want to be more involved in this. I never thought I would, like, I just thought it would be cold and miserable, but I, like, had such an amazing time that providing that opportunity really opened a door for them that they didn't even really know they wanted to walk through until they had that opportunity. And so, you know, opportunities like that where we can just put those opportunities out in front of people to say, you know, here are some outdoor things that you might engage with, and then having them be able to kind of take that and run and really like it, share it with their peers, and again, have that be a foundational experience that they can build on later in their life.
1: Yeah, and sharing that foundational experience is important. Having an informative, catching up with our friends at Teens to Trails, teens2trails.org, and follow them on Facebook and Instagram. You can support their work, donate gear. You know, you mentioned that you're always looking for gear. Donate in someone's memory. Remember how this all started in memory. And businesses and foundation support, volunteer opportunities right at your fingertips. And also coming around at our fingertips, looking forward to the much better, warmer months that are going to be here. But just glad there's no snow, but the springtime, summertime weather. Teens to Trails Life Happens Outside Challenge. That is starting May 8th. Talk about this. I know I've had such passion to talk about this. It's an excitement. Set this up, and what's this all about?
0: The Life Happens Outside Challenge is a challenge that exists for middle schools across the state of Maine, and it's an opportunity for them to simply sign up. There's no barrier other than signing up, and for them as a school community to try and spend as much time outdoors as they can over the course of a week. So May 8th to 15th this year. Last year we had 30 schools and upwards almost 7,000 students and staff members participate. We'd like to continue to grow that number. You know, in schools who come in at the highest level can earn money, win some prizes, win some money for their school's outdoor programs to help kind of turn that back around. But again, just a way to seed the idea that spending intentional time outdoors can be transformational. And we hear testimonials from schools and from individuals about this every year, about how it can change the culture of school, how it, you know, helps kids learn better, it helps kids feel better. And so even though it's just a week, we like to take that snapshot as an element of our programming to be able to say, hey, look, these are things that we don't just have to do this week. We're marking it this week, but we want to be able to build on this and help change the culture in schools that it's okay to take kids outside. And frankly, it's actually good for them and good for schools if we're building that outside time, not just into the school day, but encouraging it outside of it as well.
1: And the challenge by the numbers, by the way, I'm looking at this as we're speaking with Teens to Trails, 30 participate in schools. This is 2025. 82,000 hours plus hours, get that, spent outside, 29% more outdoor time in 2025. It's remarkable. If you do the math on the 82,000, that is students spent over 3,427 days outside in just 1 week. It's equivalent of 9.4 years. This is great data for you to have when you're looking at the numbers. When you really look at the numbers, the winners and the participation of this, this is a deal breaker, because awards are given here by the school size, small, medium, large, and the cash prizes is to use towards outdoor activities for, get this, your school. Like, get your ears up, kids. Yes, your school. Staff at Maine Middle Schools, grades 5 through 8, are all eligible. And it's simply by going online, teens2trails.org. And I have to say that this is great. I love seeing the information and expanding that out, because it kind of paints the picture of, if you put this amount of hours, this is equivalent of you doing this. And this is great information that you have on there. What else would you like to add improvements for the challenge that's going on May 8th through the 15th?
0: Yeah, I'd certainly like to shout out our primary sponsor of it, which is Unum, who's been sponsored for the last couple of years. We really appreciate their support and commitment to helping to get Maine kids outdoors. Again, we're hoping to grow it, get above that 30 school number, increase those student numbers. So if you have anybody in middle school, you know anybody connected to a middle school, share this with them and have them reach out. You don't need to be a Teens to Trails registered school. It's open to any middle-aged school across the state of Maine. And again, really want to build a movement around the commitment to spend time outside, kind of starting in schools.
1: Yeah, a teacher from Falmouth Middle School, and you go on there, you can actually see students and teachers, quote, are generally happier after having time outside. It raised awareness of the opportunity to get outside, especially on their own or with their families. That's a teacher from Falmouth Middle School. Some of the testimonials and quotes that you can see what participants are saying about the Life Happens Outside Challenge experience. And this is really a remarkable time for you to be on taking over the executive director and having your years of experience. In the final minutes, what does growth look like for Teens to Trails, say, over the next few years?
0: Yeah, well, we certainly hope to continue expanding. We have, some new programs coming online. We're hoping to build on the Life Happens Outside Challenge with a summer version kicking off this summer called Choose Outside, which is a little more individual, not based on schools, but giving individual students and young people the opportunity to kind of commit to spending time outside during their summer. We hope to continue to grow the number of outdoor clubs across the state of Maine, particularly in regions that we're sort of underrepresented in currently, in the down east region, northern Maine, western Maine, continuing to kind of build support for clubs in those areas and working with a variety of partners in order to try and do that, as well as continuing to kind of build on advocacy for time spent outdoors. That's become a larger part of the work that we do, trying to encourage from the state level on down investment in these types of programs. So at the state level, at the school district level, at the school level, businesses to invest in this type of programming and ensure that it's something that gets kind of built into the structure and doesn't have to be kind of tacked on or an add-on, because that's what helps to make it sustainable. So continuing that advocacy for this type of programming statewide.
1: Thank you so much. Speaking this morning with Teens to Trails Executive Director Nate Snow. Programs, resources, support, follow them on Facebook and Instagram and find out how you can donate. Teens to Trails. Thank you so much, Nate. All the best and for what you're doing for all of our students and faculty in the state of Maine.
0: Thanks, Danny. I really appreciate the time to talk about Teens to Trails and you guys helping to highlight what we do.
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2: It had happened 25 years ago. But you could still see some regret on Chris's face. "I almost killed a kid," he said. Looking back, the boy in question wasn't too seriously injured, but that didn't make Chris feel any better in the moment. It was at a Christian summer camp, one of those places where they get the kids good and tuckered out with games and fun all day long and then give them testimonials about Jesus at night. Chris's job that day was to supervise some groundskeeping work at the camp lake. To do the job, the crew had to relocate the floating wooden dock, which was tethered near the bank of the lake. But what they hadn't realized when they moved it was that they had inadvertently sailed the large platform of weathered planks and rusty nails directly into the path of the camp's zip line, which was designed to land with a splash in the lake. And it was the sound of the zip line that caught Chris's attention. He was on the opposite side of the lake when he heard the launch. In seconds, the unwitting zipliner has reached terminal velocity and is on a direct heading for the floating dock. Chris watches it in slow motion. He hears himself shouting to his crew, but it was already too late. Later that afternoon, the camper returned from the hospital in mostly good spirits, but bandaged up and on crutches. After the Jesus talk that night, the staff stayed up late to debrief the incident. Chris looked dejected, and he was sitting in the back waiting to be berated. But that's not what happened. Instead, the older, more experienced counselors each took turns, humbly and regretfully telling their own stories, revealing their own past mistakes, oversights, and mishaps. They weren't saying it was okay. They weren't making excuses. But they commiserated with Chris, baptized into this confederation of the humbled. And Chris fell asleep that night, strangely comforted. Maybe I'm not the worst person in the world. It's sometimes said that misery loves company. What Chris experienced was something like that, but different. Negatively understood, misery loves company may simply mean that miserable people like to bring other people down to their level. That misery doesn't just want any company, it wants only miserable company. Sometimes this is called fear affiliation theory, which says that people who feel threatened tend to seek out other people who feel threatened in the same way. Think of it like this. If you're feeling sad or distressed and you hear how other people are doing so great, it can make you feel worse, right? You've probably felt like that at some point. I know I have. I hear someone getting a compliment for doing something good. And sure, I'm happy for them. Yeah, I'm happy, but also a little resentful and insecure because they got praise and I didn't. And what does that say about me? Or someone, say, for example, is telling you about the great time they had with friends or family, and something about their happiness makes you bitter, just a little. See, misery wants company in this way because we compare ourselves to others. We feel like we're in competition with them, like joy is this scarce resource. And if someone else has more of it, then that must mean that there's less left over for me. But in another sense, in a positive sense, misery loves company means simply that humbled and broken people crave a confederation so that they can know that they're not alone. So that they can say, maybe I'm not the worst or the worst off person in the world. Maybe everyone else is right here with me. No one is better, and none are worse, which is some comfort, right? Now, certain voices in our secular culture will tell us that this is all the comfort we get, and it's the only company we get. It's just us down here, they say, just us. No-hopers, jokers, and rogues, and we're all we've got, so make the best of it, and don't go looking for some savior on a zipline from heaven to splash down and save us. Anne grew up steeped in this culture. Ever since Anne can remember, people have told her that God does not exist. At some point, though, she wondered, but maybe he actually does. Anne is 26 years old now. She was born and raised in France. And last month, on April 4th, 2026, the Saturday evening before Easter Sunday, Anne was baptized into the Christian faith as an adult convert. She, along with 21,000 other adults and teenagers throughout France, all baptized into Christ that same day. The Saturday evening before Easter has long been a traditional time for baptisms, when the whole Christian church uses water together with the word of God's promise to bring adult converts into the community. So there are typically a disproportionately higher number of baptisms at Easter, but in France, that number has tripled in the last decade. French secular media outlets have called it an astonishing phenomenon. In a country that has become famously secular, to have 21,000 adults and adolescents baptized in the name of the Father and the Son and the Holy Spirit on a single day, that's quite a splash. Anne, for her part, offered this account. As I grew up, she said, I realized that life could be complicated, even very difficult. There are always difficult moments. But since I let Jesus and the Holy Spirit into my heart, I know that I'm not alone. God is with me every moment, and he loves me just as I am. It is extraordinary to be loved and accompanied in this way. When life is difficult, the miserable crave company. But is that all? For baptized Christians, followers of Jesus, there is more, because Christ is in our company. Christ commiserated with us. The verb commiserate comes from two Latin words, co, which means together, and miserere, which means to show mercy. Christians are accompanied because we've been baptized into the company of Christ Jesus, who met us in our misery with God's mercy. Christ's compassion for the screw-ups, his welcome to the broken, his grace for the hopeless, that's been the core and common Christian experience from the beginning. It's what binds us together, not just shared misery, but shared astonishment at God's mercy. For Christians, this weekend marks the 50th day after Easter. It's often called the birthday of the Christian church. We call this Sunday Pentecost, which is derived from the Greek word for 50. This 50th day has long been special among the Jewish people. Jesus himself was Jewish, remember, along with all his first followers. Pentecost was a festival that marked the 50th day after Passover, which commemorated the event when God led the Jewish people out of the misery of slavery in Egypt, with mighty signs and wonders of blood and fire and billows of smoke. Now, Jesus had been crucified during Passover, and several thousand Jewish people were in Jerusalem when it happened, and many of them had either joined in the mob shouting for Jesus to be crucified or else stood by and did nothing as it happened. It was a miserable day for God's people. 7 weeks later, they're all headed back to Jerusalem for another festival. Some of them traveled many miles because Jews had been scattered throughout the region for generations and had lived as citizens of various countries and spoke many, many different languages. But now they're all headed back to Jerusalem again for Pentecost to commemorate and commiserate. And as they're walking, memories of what had happened the last time they were here replay in their minds in slow motion. An innocent man, a good man, a holy man, a man of the people who had become famous for healing and feeding people, for teaching and forgiving them, a man of courage who'd confronted the religious leaders in their hypocrisy. That man had been murdered. Killed on a cross in a circus of jealous power games, and they watched it happen. And you could still see the regret on some of their faces. And here they were, getting back together again. Misery loves company. See, they hadn't heard the good news of Easter yet, that God had raised Jesus from the dead, proving him to be exactly who he said he was, God's son, God's Messiah, the rightful king of Israel, of Jewish people scattered everywhere, of all people everywhere. They didn't know that Jesus was alive and was planning this big event for them at Pentecost, but he was. And whom did Jesus send to initiate this splash? 120 fellow Jews who knew exactly how these no-hopers, jokers, and rogues felt. See, this group of 120, even though they had believed in Jesus, they also had abandoned him when he was publicly humiliated and murdered. They had their own embarrassing stories to share. And they would share them, eventually record them for all to read in biographies of Jesus called Matthew, Mark, Luke, and John. And their new leader, Peter, he probably felt like he was the worst because he had denied even knowing Jesus. 3 times he denied him. But here at Pentecost, once again, Jesus gives them space to try and to fail. So when Peter gets up on the platform to speak to his people about this incident, he doesn't berate them. He commiserates with them. He meets them in God's mercy. And even if you think you know this story, or you've heard bits of it in church, I invite you to hear it afresh. Imagine it with me. It's recorded in the 2nd chapter of the book of Acts. Listen. See what gets you. Now, when the day of Pentecost had arrived, they were all gathered together in one place, all the followers of Jesus, about 120 men and women. And it happened. There came from heaven a sound, like a mighty rushing wind that filled the entire house where they were sitting. And they saw what seemed to be flames of fire, tongues of fire that separated and came to rest on each of them. And they were all filled with the Holy Spirit, and they began to speak in other tongues, in other languages, as the Spirit enabled them. Now, staying in Jerusalem, there were God-fearing Jews, men from every nation under heaven. And when they heard the sound, a crowd came together. And they were filled with wonder because each person was hearing them, the Christ followers, speak to them in their own language. And they were astonished and amazed, and they started saying, "Look, aren't all these people speaking Galileans? How is it that we are hearing them speak to us in our own native languages? Parthians, Medes, and Elamites, residents of Mesopotamia and Judea, Cappadocia, Pontus in Asia, Phrygia and Pamphylia, people from Egypt and Libya, visitors from Rome, both Jews and converts to Judaism, Cretans and Arabs, we hear them telling us in our own tongues the mighty works of God." And they were all astonished and perplexed, and they started saying to one another, "What does this mean?" But others, mocking, were saying, "They've had too much wine." Then Peter, he stood up among the 11, the apostles of Jesus, and he lifted up his voice and he addressed them, "Men of Judea All you staying in Jerusalem, let this be known to you. Give ear to my words. These people are not drunk, as you suppose. It's only 9 a.m. No, but this is what was spoken by the prophet Joel, as it is written. And in the last days, it will be, God says, I will pour out my spirit on all people, all flesh. And your sons and your daughters will proclaim, they will prophesy. And your young men will see visions, and your old men will dream dreams, even on my servants, both men and women. In those days, I will pour out my spirit on them, and they will prophesy. And I will show wonders in the heavens above and signs on the earth below, blood and fire and billows of smoke. The sun will be turned to darkness, the moon to blood before the coming of the great and glorious day of the Lord. And it will be that everyone who calls on the name of the Lord will be saved. Men of Israel, hear these words. Jesus of Nazareth, a man accredited to you by God through mighty works and signs and wonders God did through him in your midst, as you yourselves know, this Jesus, delivered up by the definite plan and foreknowledge of God, this Jesus whom you crucified by the hands of lawless men, this Jesus, God raised him to life, setting him free from the agony of death, because it was not possible for death to keep its hold on him. See, King David, he says about him in the Psalms, I saw the Lord always before me. Because the Lord is at my right hand, I will never be shaken. And so my heart is glad, my tongue rejoices, and in my body I will live in hope. Because you, O Lord, you did not abandon me to the grave. You will not let your Holy One see decay. You made known to me the paths of life. You will fill me with joy in your presence. Now, brothers, I can tell you for certain that David, the patriarch, the king who wrote that psalm, he both died and was buried. And his tomb is with us to this day. So he was speaking as a prophet. And he knew that God had promised him on oath that he would set one of his descendants on his throne. And so looking ahead, he was speaking about the resurrection of the Messiah, the Christ, that he would not be abandoned to the grave, that his body would not see decay. This Jesus, God raised to life, and we are all witnesses of the fact. Jesus, exalted to God's right hand, has received from the Father the promised Holy Spirit, and he has poured out this day what you now see and hear, because it was not David who ascended into the heavens, but David says, the Lord said to my Lord, sit at my right hand until I make all your enemies a footstool for your feet. So then, let all the house of Israel know for certain that God made this Jesus both Lord and Christ. This Jesus whom you crucified. And when they heard this, they were cut to the heart. And they said to Peter and the other apostles, brothers, what do we do? Peter says to them, turn back to God, repent, and be baptized, every one of you, in the name of Jesus Christ for the forgiveness of your sins, and you will receive the gift of the Holy Spirit, because the promise is for you and for your children, for everyone who is far off, for all whom the Lord our God calls to himself. And with many other words, he bore witness to them, pleaded with them, saying, be saved, all of you, be saved from this crooked generation. And those who received his word were baptized. And there were added that day about 3,000 people, which isn't quite 21,000 like in France this year, but a good start. My friend, Chris, who almost killed a kid at that Christian summer camp, explained how that whole afternoon for him was just miserable. After he'd watched the young man on the zip line slam into the dock at near terminal velocity, Chris was grateful that the kid was conscious. They didn't know how badly he was hurt, so they loaded him on a stretcher and someone drove him to the local hospital. That afternoon at camp, Chris had to be interviewed for a police report. He didn't know if he was going to be fired. He didn't know if he was going to be sued. He didn't know if he was going to jail. Later that evening, when the kid returned to camp with mostly minor injuries, and his parents said that they would not sue, that relieved a lot of pressure. But Chris was still dreading the staff meeting that they had scheduled for that night. Around 11 p.m., everyone was crowded into the room, waiting for the word from the wizened old camp director. The guy was like 36 tops. Brad was his name, and he'd been around. He'd seen a thing or two. "Let me start with a story," Brad began. He explained how years ago, when he was a young camp counselor, they'd given him the job to drive the speedboat on the camp lake to pull the tubers. And of course, the campers are egging him on to go faster and faster, and he's whipping them around the lake, and they're splashing and falling off and laughing. The next guy gets on, and Brad says to himself, "I'm going to give this kid the ride of his life." So he opens it up full throttle and they're building momentum and he spins it and the kid flies off the tube into the dock. Now, at this point, you might be thinking, what is the name of this camp? So I can be sure never to send my kid there. But remember, this is 25 years ago and we've got a point here. Hang with me. The kid, he wasn't seriously injured, but Brad, he could not stop berating himself. "How did that happen?" he's wondering. "How did I not see that this was about to happen? I know I'm near the dock. I know I'm spinning this kid around." And then he looks over at Chris and says, "Sometimes this stuff just happens." We just look back on it and think, how in the world did I not see that? That's how Brad opened the meeting. And then, spontaneously, another counselor shares a similar story, and another, and nobody is making excuses for being reckless. Nobody's saying that this is all okay or that they shouldn't strive to do and be better. But look, when you put a bunch of 20-year-olds in charge of teenagers to try to give them an outdoor adventure to help lift them out of that all-too-common modern secular teenage funk, sometimes things go wrong. Brad closed the night with a thought that still applies to the church today, to God's people in all times and all places. We do what we do because we want to give growing people space to try and to fail, to break down walls and to build relationships, to help introduce more people to Jesus. Yes, we can always be better at what we do, and we must be, but we will make mistakes. And if Jesus is enough for them, he's enough for us too. Amen. Amen.
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0: Now Dr. Ziegler invites us to join him in praying the Lord's Prayer.
1: Taught by Jesus and trusting in his promises, we are bold to pray. Our Father, who art in heaven, hallowed be thy name. Thy kingdom come, thy will be done, on earth as it is in heaven. Give us this day our daily bread, and forgive us our trespasses, as we forgive those who trespass against us. And lead us not into temptation, but deliver us from evil. For thine is the kingdom and the power and the glory forever and ever. Amen. Receive the blessing of the Lord. The Lord bless you and keep you. The Lord make his face shine on you and be gracious to you. The Lord look upon you with his favor and give you peace. Amen.
0: 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I'm Mark Eicher. 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
1: Hi, it's Matt from the WGAN Morning News. We hope you all have a good Memorial Day weekend. And of course, as you do, always keep in mind the reason behind the time off that you're getting. We're going to be back again on Tuesday, and we'll be catching up with Howie Carr from The Howie Carr Show, Phil Harriman, and we'll be taking your calls as well. 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
2: From ABC News, I'm Brian Clark. More signs of progress towards a deal to end the war in Iran, as Secretary of State Marco Rubio said in India.
3: We think we've made some progress on the outline of something that, if it works, could give us that outcome. Obviously, that will require full Iranian acceptance and then compliance, and it will require some future work on negotiating the details.
2: The secretary said there could be good news today. While in Washington Saturday, an armed man was shot and killed outside of a White House checkpoint. ABC's Allison Kosick has the details.
4: We immediately took cover and heard people yelling for us to sprint to the White House briefing room just steps away.
5: We have to evacuate shooting. We have to evacuate shooting. We have to evacuate shooting.
4: Our camera crew telling the network we needed to get inside. President Trump was in the White House, and senior administration officials say he's fine.
2: Sources tell ABC the alleged suspect is 21 years old and known by the Secret Service. Court records show he was ordered to stay away from the White House last summer. Authorities in South Carolina say 19 people were hurt in a stampede in Atlantic Beach, just north of Myrtle Beach, earlier this morning. None of the injuries believed to be life-threatening. Today's one of the biggest days of the auto racing year. It's the Indianapolis 500 in the afternoon, and tonight the NASCAR Coca-Cola 600. But the motorsport world continues to mourn the death of NASCAR star Kyle Busch at 41 last week. ABC's Morgan Norwood says details have emerged about his death.
6: His family now saying he died after serious pneumonia progressed into sepsis.
7: The most common cause of sepsis from infections is pneumonia, and it just overwhelms the body's immune system, and then that bacteria spreads to the blood, which causes this reaction.
6: That medical emergency unfolding Wednesday when Busch was at a Chevrolet racing simulator in North Carolina.
2: A suicide bombing killed at least 19 people in southwest Pakistan. 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
8: 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Crews with the Madison Fire Department dealt with a blaze in a garage this past Friday afternoon.
9: At around noontime, fire crews rushed to a house on Main Street in the town of Madison and quickly extinguished the fire. Investigators for the State Fire Marshal's Office determined that the fire originated in the wall area of the garage. The tenants of the home were not hurt and have been displaced as a result of the fire. Andy Mountain, News Radio, WGAN.
8: The Lewis and Auburn Veterans Council unveiled a new monument as part of their annual Memorial Day weekend ceremony yesterday. The monument is dedicated to the four chaplains who gave soldiers their life jackets and went down with the USAT Dorchester when it was torpedoed by the Germans back in 1943. CBS 13 spoke to Bill Kamer, executive director of the Chapel of Four Chaplains Foundation in Philadelphia.
10: So these monuments and this veteran park are very important. It helps us, you know, remember those that served, especially those that have fallen. So to do this on Memorial Day, to celebrate the lives and of these four chaplains is really memorable.
8: The monument also honors World War II Army Chaplain Father Leonard LeClaire from Lisbon. The event was capped off by a wreath-laying ceremony and a cannon salute. And Whole Foods locations in New England are recalling soup cups that have undeclared shrimp in them. The company is recalling Whole Foods Market Kitchen minestrone soup, which was sold in states like Maine, New Hampshire, and Massachusetts. Although no illnesses have been reported in connection to the soup yet, it puts people with shrimp allergies at risk of life-threatening allergic reactions. Customers who bought it are urged to return them for a full refund. And now, here's your latest AccuWeather forecast.
11: Today brings even cooler conditions with clouds, a couple of showers, and a high of 55. Then steadier rain tonight with a low of 48. Lasts into the morning hours of tomorrow before some sun returns, high 65. I'm AccuWeather meteorologist LaTroy Thornton on Southern Maine's official weather station, News Radio 98.5 FM and AM 560 WGAN.
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1: University of Maine is now considering renaming campus institutions affiliated with former U.S. Senator George Mitchell, whose name appeared hundreds of times in the latest batch of publicly released documents related to disgraced financier Jeffrey Epstein. Now, I'm worried about this, actually. Ostensibly, this is about Mitchell, and it makes sense that it is, because I don't see any future where anybody who has a significant sort of naming right for the guy, like a center or an organization or a building or anything, can keep it. And by the way, they probably should. I'm not suggesting they shouldn't. I'm just saying that the reasons why they do it is basically because everyone else is doing it, not because of any sort of actual reasons. To do so by having a committee can't suffer through this stuff with these Byzantine apparatuses.
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12: With reporting from around the world, it's time for Peter Greenberg Worldwide. With America's number one frontline travel news journalist, Peter Greenberg. And now the man who travels over 400,000 miles each year, Peter Greenberg.
13: Peter Greenberg here with another edition of Peter Greenberg Worldwide. I hope you're having a great weekend on this fourth weekend of May 2026. I hope you're having a great time. Let me tell you where we are. Get out those maps, boys and girls. 22 degrees, 54 minutes north, 43 degrees, 14 minutes west. We are in Rio de Janeiro in Brazil at the Fairmont Copacabana. Why are we here? For a conference from Embark Beyond. Our good friend Jack Eason, his total immersion at a basic conference on who's going where, why, when, with a lot of surprises, not just here, of course, but around the world. We'll be talking about that throughout the show and how that information will help you. In the meantime, let's catch up on the news. Of course, the fallout for gas prices still going on. Not good. I filled up my car in Los Angeles the other day. $132 for a fill-up. I don't drive a tank yet. That's what's going on. And yet, if you talk to AAA, what are they telling you? Everybody will be driving for Memorial Day weekend. The highest number of cars on the road in history. So, are Americans addicted to their cars? Yeah. What they're not telling you, of course, is how many people are going to be in every car. That'll be interesting to see as well. But the trains are full, Amtrak jammed, cruise lines full, and guess what? Despite higher airfares, in many cases, 37% up on international fares, more than 20% up on domestic fares, the planes are all full. But here's what they're not telling you. Why would the planes be full when the fares are going so high and we've seen double-digit drops in people coming to the United States? Simple. The airlines have cut capacity. They've reduced frequency in flights. So while the demand stays low, relatively speaking, it's much higher now because there's less availability and the fares are going up because of that. We priced out a fare the other day, two fares I'll tell you about. One was from New York to Johannesburg in coach. Are you sitting? $7,000. In business class, $16,000. That's not a ticket, that's a Toyota. Now, domestically, a good friend of mine who flies business class between New York and Los Angeles, he normally will fly on Delta, where the round-trip business class ticket might be $1,800. His one-way business class ticket on Delta, he actually sent me a screenshot of it, $4,935 one way. At that point, I think I'm going to start taking up flying lessons, fly my own plane. That's where we're going, and yet, They're getting people on the planes. And the only thing that's happening now, and it's only going to be a short-lived phenomenon, is for the first time in recent history, we're seeing the availability of frequent flyer award tickets coming out, in some cases, at much lower redemption levels. Remember that Johannesburg flight I told you about, $16,000, right? We found a mileage ticket in coach, one way, 40,000 miles. Normally, it's 200,000 miles. So there is availability. Now, will it last long? Of course not. Will he be treated like pop-up sales on your internet? They will. So watch it carefully, because if you're stuck with a lot of miles, and by the way, I'm speaking from personal experience, I have tons of miles I've never been able to redeem. This might be a short-lived opportunity for you to do just that. Now, speaking of that, we've got other stuff to talk about, and that is the fallout from the Spirit failure. We all know that within 48 hours of Spirit's demise, airlines like Frontier, JetBlue, and American flooded the zone on routes that Spirit flies, especially in the Southeast and in Fort Lauderdale, where Spirit was based, to pick up all that capacity. The airlines did say on a short-term basis that they would honor Spirit tickets, and in many cases they did. But remember the words, short-term. Most people who buy Spirit tickets don't buy them at the last minute. They buy them 3, 4, 5, and 6 months in advance. What does that mean? They're not going to honor your August ticket on Spirit. So deal with that with your credit card company. At least get your full refund. Remember, under federal credit laws, if you contract for a good or service that you don't get, you're entitled to that full immediate credit and refund. But let's move forward, because Spirit's not the only airline that has challenges in the marketplace today. We're talking about Frontier and Avelo and Allegiant, and to a certain extent, even JetBlue. If you're holding a ticket on an airline you think might be challenged, and you're holding it for 3 or 4 months in advance, how do you protect yourself? Well, the first thing you do is don't throw out that ticket, because that airline hasn't hasn't failed yet. It hasn't ceased operations yet. But if you want to protect yourself, it's called trip stacking. Here's what you got to do. You buy a full fare refundable ticket on a competing carrier on the exact same route on the day you want to fly. Buy that ticket, hold on to it. That's your get out of jail free card. Now, on the day of the flight, if your original carrier on the discount ticket flies, just refund the other ticket. If it doesn't, and there's a scramble for seats, which you're never going to get, guess what? You already have a seat on the other carrier. Use that ticket. Because at the end of the day, the reason why you got those tickets is you wanted to go from point A to point B. You don't want to get stuck in a chair at the middle airport. So that's one way to protect yourself. Again, it's called trip stacking. And you do protect yourself, because you can always refund that fully refundable ticket. Now, interesting development, and we'll talk about this in our second hour. Interesting development with FIFA and the World Cup. How many people are coming? Right? We've seen a double-digit drop in foreign travelers to the United States. That includes FIFA fans who make their reservations months in advance. Right? These are not last-minute bookings. We've seen such a double-digit drop, not just from Canada, but from Germany, from Denmark, from Greece, from the United Kingdom. We've seen it even from South Korea. What does that mean in terms of the FIFA games? Well, they haven't exactly been forthcoming about this, but guess what happened last week? FIFA quietly gave back. They released over 10,000 hotel rooms they no longer need in the United States in cities that are hosting the games. That should tell you a lot. That's lost revenue the hotels will never recoup, and all the other related businesses, restaurants, attractions, you name it, not to mention merchandise, that's going to go unsold. But releasing the rooms is only one thing. What about the tickets? Remember, there's a great difference between a book ticket and a block ticket. And there are a lot of block tickets, just like there were a lot of blocked hotel rooms. What's going to happen with those? Here's my prediction. And we'll talk about that in our second hour, with the head of the White House Task Force on FIFA and the World Cup. But before we get to that, my prediction on what's going to happen to those tickets, what's going to happen to the stadium attendance at the games, of course it's going to be full. We have lots of soccer fans in this country. But who's going to be in those seats? Americans who got a chance to buy discounted tickets that they never expected to be on sale. Remember, it's a perishable item. And people roll the dice and try to hoard tickets because they think they're going to get a higher premium. But if nobody's coming, it's the law of supply and demand. And guess what? You might actually be benefit of that. Moving along, it's a topic we're going to talk about in the coming weeks on this show, especially as we get into the summer months. What constitutes offensive clothing on an airline? You may not know it, but on the back of your ticket, there's something called the contract of carriage. And every airline reserves the right to throw you off the plane for wearing offensive clothing. How do they define that? You know what? Email me. Tell me what you think offensive clothing is. Peter@petergreenberg.com, and we'll discuss it in the next weeks ahead, because the answers are going to surprise you. but you need to know before you go. When we come back, we'll be joined by Jack Eason, the head of Embark Beyond, with his thoughts on the new trends in travel for the summer of 2026. Back with more Peter Greenberg Worldwide from Rio in the Fairmont Copacabana right after this.
12: Your flight might be late, but we're right on time. Peter Greenberg Worldwide will be right back.

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1: Peter Greenberg back with you as Eye on Travel continues from Rio de Janeiro in the Fairmont Hotel right here on Copacabana Beach. Of course, you know how to reach me. You email me, peter@petergreenberg.com, with your name, phone number, question or problem. We will solve it right here on the air. Joining me now is the reason why I'm here in Rio. He's the founder and managing partner of Embark Beyond. He's here with his entire group for a summit of travel suppliers, travel advisors, and thought leaders trying to figure out where we're going in this crazy disruptive world of 2026. Jack Eason, welcome back.
2: Hey, great to be here.
1: I love having you on the show because you are my trends reporter. You were the guy who broke the story with me of the Ozempic travel.
2: I mean, and which, by the way, effect, yeah.
1: Yeah, it's true. I mean, and everywhere we look, I mean, even airlines now are reporting a 1% savings on weight.
2: I love that.
1: No, because they're saving it in fuel, even though fuel costs are skyrocketing. And by the way, they're not passing that down.
2: No.
1: But the point is, it's having an effect on a lot of different things. Restaurants are reporting people are ordering less. Alcohol sales are down. People are sharing more food. The number of boxes at restaurants being used to have people take stuff home at an all-time high. But that's all started with you giving me that report. So here we are talking about 2026 at a time of great disruption around the world. And we all know that. We report on that every week on this show.

0: So I go to you, sir, Mr. Jack Eason. What's the latest trend?
1: Well, I think it's a pattern that we need to all be aware of what's happening in the world. Let's take after COVID. With the acceleration of social media and now the dawn of AI displacing humans and human connection. We all talk about being in what's called the experience economy and people looking for transformation and transformational travel. I think that experience economy is no new trend. It's really been around since the 90s. And we really saw it come of age in 2008 after the financial crisis. People were embarrassed to be walking around with orange bags or bright, you know, turquoise bags. And they started to invest in quote-unquote experiences.
0: Right. Not material goods.
1: Well, that's wonderful. And a lot of material goods started to get into the experiential business. You saw malls and department stores bring restaurants and create activations, brands. They're doing it all now. But the biggest epidemic that's facing our world, not just the U.S.
0: When it comes to travel.
1: When it comes to the world, nothing to do with travel is loneliness. Look at the stats. Right? 1 in 5 Americans are lonely. 10 years ago, it was 1 in 20. And that's all over the world. Imagine you're displaced from human connection with social media, with texting. Now AI can have a whole conversation with you and transact with you in so many things. There's another loss of human connection.
0: Well, the AI has replaced a companion in many cases.
1: Correct. And you also have to think about where this new generation has come from. I think a lack of identity that someone of our seniority grew up with. People don't usually live where they grew up anymore. The sense of community, marriage isn't a steady, the sense of home, religion isn't a center point of many people's lives anymore. And that takes away your sense of identity. Doesn't mean you don't have one, it just makes it harder to find one. And so we have a lot of people there that are disconnected, lack of identity, not sure of what their values are, and searching for some kind of connection. And that's why...
0: And that's where travel comes in.
1: Yeah, I think we're entering what I call the connection economy. People are being driven not by experience, not by what they purchase, but how they can connect deeper to themselves, the people they can be with, right? Or the places they go. And yes, travel is the ultimate connector because it takes people away from their routine. So that you can think about what's around you. When you're at home, it's very hard to connect to new people. But when you're away and you don't have the day-to-day errands, work, emails to answer, you're much more open to connecting to things.
0: Well, you're much more open to search for common ground.
1: Common ground. I'll give you a story. If you want to laugh, I planned my friend's 50th birthday in Courchevel about a month and a half ago. It was my wife's best friend. And she hates to ski. She doesn't do cold. We never went skiing before. And I planned this trip for 20 couples. And my wife was freaking out. She didn't know one of the other couples. They're her best friend's other friends. All going away. She doesn't know one person. She doesn't do ski. She doesn't want to ski. She doesn't like cold weather. And
0: let me ask you a question.
1: We're still married.
0: I'm still married. That was my question. Married. Okay.
1: It's been 20-something years. We'll figure that part out. But she doesn't want to go. She's crying. So how dare I suggest a ski resort to her best friend to go? We go to Courchevel, and we became best friends with all of these other random people because we were put in a situation outside our routine.
0: Well, you had no choice. You had to be together.
1: Open to other people, and she had the best trip of her life, she told me, when she was complaining the whole, this is amazing. Oh, I didn't realize that these people that I kind of didn't know, but I knew, were actually nice, great, down-to-earth, normal people. You see them in a supermarket or on the street, and they barely even say hello to you, but when you take yourself away, you connect.
0: Well, you take yourself away from your comfort zone.
1: Mm-hmm. You're open to new things, and connection is ultimately what we seek. And think about what's going on in the world. Look at the proliferation of private members clubs. I mean, in New York, I have clients that have 3-4 memberships. Look at what's happening with people with affinity groups. They're trying to find any passion they have in common with people to travel with, right? I could like botany or birds or reading and mahjong, and I'm going away with random people that have a shared interest.
0: You know, this reminds me of a very funny story that goes back to the 1950s and 1960s where the rules on airlines were so strict that you couldn't you just couldn't charter flights. You had to have a real reason to charter a flight.
1: Really?
0: Oh, yes. So people would put together affinity groups that had no sense at all, like escape dental hygienists. And then the Civil Aeronautics Board would allow you to charter a plane so that there'd be no competition, right? So people would get together for no reason whatsoever other than to save money and have some kind of ridiculous affinity that they didn't care about just to be able to travel. Today, it's just the opposite. Today, you're putting together people with real affinity who want to get together.
1: And it's about vetted communities, because people find it very hard to make new friends and find new people in common. And there's all these apps that are, I think, somewhat reliable or unreliable, that they're looking and craving for friendship, community. Brands are getting on the game. They're very smart, right? There's a lot that you can take advantage of if you get to the heart of what people really need, and that's community, and that's identity. And brands are creating these experiences, and they want to say we're selling experiences. They're really selling community and connection. Ferrari started it decades ago. You don't just buy a car. You buy access to a community of car lovers. And they run these cavalcadas, these cavalcades the world.
0: And by the way, it's still going on with so many different car manufacturers. It's Audi's doing it.
1: Right, they all copied Ferrari.
0: All right. Volvo does it. You buy the car in the United States, but you have it delivered in Germany where they make it, or deliver it in Sweden where they make it. And then you show up at Audi. They have their own hotel at the factory, a luxury hotel at the factory, where you go over there, you're going to get the car they built for you, right? It could be just like an A4, doesn't matter. You go over there, they put you in the hotel, and then they tell you, oh, Mr. Izon, your car will be ready tomorrow at 8 a.m. You go down the elevator, you go across the street to the factory, they have five engineers waiting for you to basically introduce you to your car and take you, who does that, right?
1: It's amazing.
0: Wait. Then they partnered with Abercrombie and Kent, and they give you now a 2.5-week driving experience throughout Germany, right? Staying at luxury hotels, and you do it at your own pace, right? And then you come back and bring the car back to the factory, where it's then shipped back to the U.S. as a used car, and you don't pay that kind of duty.
1: Exactly.
0: It's such a win-win.
1: But now what they're doing is not just on your own. They're doing them with other owners. So now you can go all over the world and travel with your Ferrari, your Audi, or your BMW with 10 or 20 other owners and experience a destination with other car owners. 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Like Dior right now is having one of them in Venice, where they'll bring their top clients and have a beautiful weekend, elaborate. 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
1: Correct. But I think the key here is what I'm trying to say is peel back the word experience. And what do people really want? They want to connect to like-minded people. Like, we see small group travel, people traveling that aren't related, like a multi-generational family group. They're traveling
0: the same
1: way. They're
0: creating a new family. They're creating a new family.
1: Exactly. They want to go deeper. People are lonely. And I think anyone who's very interested in trying to stay relevant in the dawn of AI, which is trying to displace humans, doubles down on what's really driving people and can continue to drive them. Their quest, desire to be human, to touch other humans, to connect to other humans. And if you can reposition what you sell and how you sell it, whether it's travel, whether it's bags, whether it's cars, whether it's watches, into building connection and community and repositioning your salespeople as connectors, as friends, as lifelong advocates for them and tastemakers, I think you'll very much succeed and exceed.
0: We're talking to Jack Izon, the founder and managing partner of Embark Beyond. When we come back, you mentioned AI replacing humans. I want to talk about that in terms of AI replacing decision-making as well. Back from Rio, right after this.
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0: Have a travel question or problem? 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Once again, here's Peter Greenberg.
1: Peter Greenberg back with Jack Eason here in Rio de Janeiro. We were just talking about AI, and as you said, the desire to replace humans. It's been argued that AI, if left to its own resources, could eliminate one-third of all the entry-level jobs in every industry you can think about. But at the same time, my concern about AI, in terms of my listeners and the decisions that they make about where they go, why they go, and how they go when it comes to travel, is also a concern. And so many people want to make their reservations online. The next thing you know, you're not talking to a human being. You're talking to a chatbot, or you're talking to something that may want to please you, but may not be helping you.
2: I agree with you. I think we're in the dark age, or the dark ages, the early stages of AI. It's like AOL right now, right? Or in its infancy during the 90s, right? What's going to be, I think, in the next 5 or 10 years is going to be remarkable.
1: Saying 5 or 10. I'm saying 1 to 3.
2: Okay, even that. But imagine 5 or 10. But what I think is going to happen is what happened during the internet boom. And that's, I think, especially me coming from the travel business, I think 60% of my industry is going to be decimated. And I'm going to tell you, that 40%, just like right now, is going to thrive like no one else, because they're going to understand the opportunity. And they do already. People that own their customers, that understand how to connect to their customers, that are true tastemakers in their life and not just order takers, that's not replaceable. Human connection. And I talk about it like cliche, but that's not replaceable, right? Anyone who's not owning their customer, they could be a specialist in anywhere in the world. Knowledge is no longer power. I don't think your knowledge, no matter, you have to understand things, you have to know, but it's not going to replace the knowledge and the ability to create synapses and relationships that a computer can. It's not. But what it can do is build the relationship that people crave, make them feel special, help them feel special where they're going to go, tailor those experiences wherever they go so people know who they are. And that experience wherever they go is anticipating things that no computer can do because it's emotional. That's how people are going to succeed.
1: Right, but my concern is this. Everybody who begins to understand AI wants to become AI proficient. My challenge is, how do you not become AI dependent?
2: It's a very big problem, and I see it with my children. You know, and I see it with me sometimes. I'm like, you know, I'm just lazy. Let me just throw this in, let it finish my article or my document. It just, I'm not in the mood, right? And yeah, you know, it's just, you have to also, it's like teaching a child how to do arithmetic on a calculator without understanding how to do it first. And that grit that comes with it and the thought process, and we're going to create lazy humans if we don't figure out how to overcome the tools that we have, which are phenomenal, so that we can create critical thinkers.
1: Well, that's what scares me. Right now, we have universities where professors, and I'm not making this up, are using ChatGPT to grade papers that students had ChatGPT write.
2: True.
1: What is that? What's the point anymore?
2: I had one of my friends, my daughter's friends, I'm not going to say her name, obviously, say, you know, I think ChatGPT should just get my diploma for me. It's true. She's like,
1: well,
2: I just admitted it. It was just
1: If
2: dumb.
1: She's not careful, it will.
2: Yeah.
1: And that's the problem.
2: It is.
1: I look, from a travel industry point of view, I think, let's start with hotels. I think AI could be very helpful to hotels to do a lot of the back of the house stuff, to do a lot of the back room stuff like auditing expense reports and figuring out how much soap to buy. I mean, that part I give it. But if it takes the place of the person at the front desk when I check in to talk to me, I got a problem with that.
2: I'm okay if it can eliminate somebody. I don't know what happens. I always ask this question to hoteliers. Somebody sits at a desk and types for like 5 or 6 minutes while I'm sitting there, just got off a plane. I hope that goes away. I would love to be able to automatically get in my room, but instead, have that person that was sitting there typing
1: talk to you.
2: Talk to me, meet me, bring me up
1: to
2: my room.
1: Understand you.
2: Yeah. What are you doing typing away? You know everything about me. I just don't understand it. You know
1: I'm
2: coming.
1: You know what the typing that they're doing?
2: What are they doing?
1: What they're doing is they're filling in a computer form that's been there for hundreds of years. Look, they already know, you've already registered. They already know your credit card information. They already know.
2: Exactly. Right. What are they doing?
1: Exactly.
2: But that's where technology can come in. I'm afraid of something because I've heard so many people say, I'm excited about AI. It's going to take a lot of the process away so that I can be more creative. I could be more human. I call BS because we all said that about our phones and email. It's going to save us hundreds of hours of our life.
1: And
2: it's
1: now we're obsessed with it.
2: You have more of a higher expectation to do things, to deliver because of this phone. I'm expected to answer people at 10 p.m., at 2 a.m., wherever I am in the world. I think AI is going to not free us. I think it's going to shackle us even more.
1: Which means?
2: Opportunity.
1: Well, as long as you can maintain the conversation.
2: Yeah.
1: That's the key.
2: I really think, and I keep saying it, being more human is where we need to double down because we're never going to beat AI. We're never going to compete technology. We're never going to be more efficient. Knowledge is important.
1: You're never going to defeat the speed of it. You're never going to defeat the expedience of it. What you need to be able to continue to provide is context and perspective and local knowledge. If you don't do that, you don't have a job.
2: And while we think that AI can make people feel special, it really can't. It's baseless. It's soulless. Make people feel special.
1: Well, Jack, thank you for making me feel special. How about that for a segue? Jack Eason, the founder and managing partner of Embark Beyond, right here at your annual summit here in Rio de Janeiro in Brazil. Thanks again for joining us. And I would just like to say, in the interest of full disclosure, I'm not an avatar, and we'll be back right after this.
0: Have a travel question or problem? Just email Peter at peter@petergreenberg.com. Peter Greenberg will be right back.
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11: 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Investigators believe a lithium-ion battery is to blame for an accidental fire that destroyed a home in Mariahville. Firefighters rushed Peninsula Drive just after 6 o'clock Friday evening, finding the house fully engulfed and flames spreading into the surrounding woods. The state fire marshal's office says security camera footage shows the fire started in the attached garage. Fortunately, no one was home at the time and no injuries were reported, though two cats remain missing as of yesterday. Some main financial institutions and retailers are running low on physical cash due to ongoing delivery problems with armored truck company Brinks.
12: The Maine Credit Union League says missed deliveries and poor communication have left some branches struggling to replenish their vaults. The issue recently forced the Oxford Federal Credit Union branch in Mexico to temporarily limit customer cash withdrawals to $500. Officials emphasized that the problem is strictly a transportation issue with Brinks and that local banks and credit unions remain completely financially stable. Tony Randazzo, News Radio, WGAN.
11: And holiday travel is surging across Maine this weekend, with traffic backing up along the coast as visitors kick off the long holiday weekend. AAA projects 2 million New Englanders will be on the move over the next few days. While high gas prices aren't keeping people home, two travelers visiting the Mid-Coast told CBS 13 that saving money was a top priority when planning the trip.
13: We're camping on a homestead, and we're going to do Bar Harbor. We're going to do Cadillac Mountain for the sunrise.
14: We're in a very fuel-efficient rental car, which is very nice. I don't want to pay too much to fill up for gas.
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15: Today brings even cooler conditions with clouds, a couple of showers, and a high of 55. Then steadier rain tonight with a low of 48. Lasts into the morning hours of tomorrow before some sun returns, high 65. I'm AccuWeather meteorologist LaTroy Thornton on Southern Maine's official weather station, News Radio 98.5 FM and AM 560 WGAN.
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0: Once again, here's Peter Greenberg.
1: Peter Greenberg back with you from Rio de Janeiro as Peter Greenberg Worldwide continues. And of course, you know the drill. You can always find me. Just email me, peter at petergreenberg.com with your name, phone number, question or problem. We will solve it right here on the air. Let's go out to the phones. I got Ash driving in his car near LAX in Los Angeles. How are you, sir?
16: I'm great. How are you today?
1: I am just fine. How can I help you?
16: Last month, I traveled to Egypt, Cairo, with my mom, with my wife, on April 11th, returning back to LAX April 24, when we have discovered that they lost one of our luggage on Turkish airline that we were on. So I have been around the world speaking to their customer service, and I've done everything they asked me to. And until now, it's been a month now or more, and they haven't recovered my bag.
1: Okay.
16: And I don't know what to do at this point. What
1: okay.
16: do I do, Peter?
1: Here's what we start with. Obviously, you went from Cairo to Istanbul to LAX, correct?
16: Correct.
1: All right. And how long was your connect time in Istanbul?
16: 2 hours.
1: Okay. A little short. You know what I say on the air all the time. You need at least 3.5 to 4. But I have to say, in most cases, Turkish Airlines is quite efficient at the airport in Istanbul. It's a brilliant airport, and it works. But that doesn't solve your problem. Here's the situation.
16: Right.
1: Once your bag is missing for more than 72 hours, you have other rights. Do you live in Los Angeles?
16: Yes, I do.
1: Okay, so you don't have to go out and buy clothing or a toothbrush or underwear. You were returning home. That doesn't alleviate the airline's responsibility in compensating you. It comes under the Warsaw Convention, which is not a Polish joke. It does limit them in terms of liability. But at this point, we're way beyond 72 hours. And what that means is, did you file a full claim?
16: Yes, I did.
1: Okay, do you have a record of what was in that bag?
16: Yes, I do.
1: Do you have receipts for everything you purchased that was in that bag?
16: Not quite.
1: All right.
16: The most part, yes.
1: Okay, let me explain how airlines work. First of all, it was an international flight, not a U.S. domestic flight, so different rules kick in. But on an international flight, the same rule does kick in that does on a domestic flight, which is this. When a claim is made on a lost bag, and in your case, it's truly lost now, there is a determination that is made based on not what the value of the items is worth. It's based on the depreciated value. So that if you bought a new toaster, not that you would pack a toaster, for $50, you'd probably only get back $25, depending on if it was brand new or it was old. And the same thing goes with clothing and other valuables you might pack, which is why I said you need dated receipts for everything you purchased that was in those bags so you can that you can file a reasonable claim. That's number one. Number two, they're way beyond the deadline of reuniting you with your bag. So here's what I want you to do. You email me, that's Peter at petergreenberg.com, with a copy, not the original, of your airline ticket, which would also contain your confirmation number, your baggage claim number, because you filed one, and whatever correspondence you had with them, identifying what was in the bag, what it was worth, et cetera, et cetera, et cetera. Now, I have to ask the old question, which always comes up. How did you identify your bag? Did you have a bag tag on it? Not the one that the airline put on, but one that had your name on it and your contact information. Did you have that?
16: No, sir. The only tag that was on the bag was the computerized tag that they put on the bag handle.
1: Do you think there might be a problem with that?
16: I'm thinking the way they handle the bag.
1: No. That's not the problem I was asking about. Why didn't you put your own ID on the bag?
16: I thought the computer tag was good enough.
1: Uh-huh. Anytime you think a computer tag is good enough, you might as well be a computer. It doesn't work. From now on, there are lessons to be learned. And it's not just the ID that you put on the outside of the bag. It's the ID you put on the inside of the bag. Because conveyor belts love to eat outside bag tags. So if that tag gets ripped off, or somehow gets, you know, defaced, they have no idea whose bag it belongs to, which is why you always want an ID on the inside of the bag. But where do you put that ID on the inside of the bag? You take a piece of a very strong, clear, or white masking tape or duct tape. You tape it on the inside of the bag, and then on it, you write two things, your name and your cell phone number, never your address. And you never put your address on the outside bag tag either. That's an announcement to every bag thief in the world that you're not home and directions to where to find your house. So that's the lesson you learn from this. But the immediate lesson you learn from this is to send me that information. We'll reach out to Turkish and see what we can do, at least to accelerate the claim. You may never get your bag back, but you need to get reimbursed and compensated. Again, I have to caution you, it's all based on depreciated value, okay?
16: Yes, sir.
1: All right. Now, drive carefully. You're in the car, and it is LAX. We'll talk to you soon.
16: Yes, sir.
1: When you get home, send me that information, okay?
16: Thank you, Peter. I appreciate you.
1: You got it, Ashley. Appreciate you as well. And when we come back, more from a place where they haven't yet lost my bag, Rio de Janeiro. And we'll be back with more of Peter Greenberg Worldwide right after this.
0: Have a travel question or problem? Just email Peter at peter@petergreenberg.com and we'll investigate.
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0: Have a travel question or problem? 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
1: Peter Greenberg back with you as Ion Travel continues from the Embark Immersion here in Rio de Janeiro in Brazil. And of course, you know the drill. I know you know the drill. You can always reach me. Just email me, peter@petergreenberg.com, with your name, phone number, question or problem. We will solve it every show we do, including this show, throughout the entire time of the show. But first and foremost, we're here talking about the future of travel, the dynamic change of travel in a world of disruption. And that's topic A here in Rio, and what it means to you, what it means to the price you pay, the places you go, the places you choose not to go, and then how you want to get there. I think it's safe to say that for everybody listening to the show, almost everybody, I think, it's not a question of when you're going to go or if, but how. And that really makes the difference. And joining me now is somebody who knows this. She's based in Paris. She's one of the go-to travel advisors if you're ever going to Europe. And she's the president of her own company called Art and Travel. Laura Worth, how are you?
2: Doing well.
1: But I got to ask you the obvious question right now, given the world events, given the disruption that's going on. I can speak from my own experience, but I want you to tell me from your perspective, is there such a thing now traveling overseas as an American where there are too many ugly Americans or any ugly Americans at all?
2: That's an interesting question because as an American who's lived abroad for many years, the reactions have always changed. Sometimes it's a political conversation. Sometimes it's, are you a tourist? Lately, I feel like as an American, whether you're a tourist or an expat, you're greeted with a lot of sympathy, which has been an interesting shift in being an expat abroad. There's more of a conversation to be had. So the Americans that we're seeing traveling are, there's still the masses, of course, but there's also a real desire to connect with the Americans from the local Europeans of curiosity. How are we feeling? Do we feel, you know, whether you're traveling high-end luxury or mid-range, there's a very much a curiosity of wanting to engage with the Americans on any level.
1: My very first trip to Europe, I was 12 years old. I went with my parents, and of course, our first stop was Paris.
2: Of course.
1: And I was always told, even at the age of 12. Oh, the Parisians are aloof and they're snotty and they're... And
2: no, I never they're had wonderful. That. They're so wonderful.
1: I have to tell you this, and I'm not being Pollyannish about it. Mm. I never had that experience, ever.
2: Never. To me, the Parisian culture is actually very similar to New York in a sense of it's a very crowded place. So you protect your space in a certain way. I find Parisians and French in general to be the most kind and generous people. It's about having respect for your fellow person walking, your fellow person at the cafe. It's less of a culture to be in each other's face. So I think there's that reputation can come from us as tourists not obeying their way of living. But I completely disagree with the you know, stereotype that they're rude.
1: You know, if you take a look at the numbers, there's been a double-digit drop in foreign travel to the U.S. from many destinations. I mean, a huge drop in from Canada, but also from Germany, from Denmark, from Greece, from the United Kingdom. And now we're looking at the numbers that tell us there's a double-digit drop on Americans traveling to Europe, about 14% year over year. Are you seeing that?
2: We are seeing that, absolutely. I think there's a combination of, yes, the world events, but also people wanting to explore the rest of the world as well and getting, you know, more interested in, say, the South Americas or Asia, et cetera.
1: Now, of course, there's always the stereotype that you don't go to Paris in August because everybody's on vacation.
2: It's also a great time to come because it's quiet.
1: Thank you. That's, you took the words right out of my mouth.
2: It's a great time to come. It's peaceful. It's quiet. Honestly, with global warming, it's not as hot as it always used to be. I liken it to the Olympics. We all thought that it was going to be completely crazy, and it was the most beautiful period in Paris.
1: Well, you know, the same thing happened to me back in 1984 in Los Angeles. There was a, you can't stay in LA during the Olympics. Mm-hmm. It's Armageddon.
2: Yeah.
1: It was so quiet, I could have skipped down the 405 freeway.
2: Yeah.
1: I mean, nobody was there.
2: It's amazing. And in August, really, unless you're coming to Paris for, say, a lifestyle of nightlife or, you know, certain shops or certain restaurants, really, it's a way to experience the city. I personally think is the best way to experience it. Walk, sit long at a cafe, enjoy strolls in the park, enjoy walking lesson, not having it be such a rush of too many things.
1: And I know it's so touristy to say this, but if you've never been to Paris, at least do one bateau mouche.
2: Absolutely.
1: And do it at night.
2: Oh, I love a boat.
1: Do it at night.
2: The bateau mouche is classic.
1: They have Notre Dame lit up now. It's and they've restored it.
2: Notre Dame is beautiful. It's lit up. The Eiffel Tower sparkles. And you can talk to someone who's lived in Paris their whole life, and they still look at the Eiffel Tower when it sparkles. And you smile. I can see it from my balcony, and it just every time you see it, it makes you happy.
1: I walked down to the Seine at about 9 o'clock at night. and I just wait for them to turn that thing on. Yeah. It's photo op of all photo ops.
2: It's photo, and you know, if I went to my own iPhone and searched for Eiffel Tower, I would have thousands of photos. Every time you cross a bridge, you still, and I actually live on an island, so I cross the bridge 5 times a day. I'd say half the time I'm
1: Which
2: still
1: island?
2: Taking a photo.
1: Which island?
2: In La Cité.
1: Ah, okay.
2: So.
1: And, of course, we all have our favorite restaurants. Mm-hmm. I have mine. I literally make a point of going to it once a year. I know that sounds very elitist, but I do. That's my give. You know, that's my thing. But the bottom line is I now use Paris because of the train system as my enabler to see the rest of France.
2: Absolutely.
1: Especially now when you see airlines with the fuel shortages and the cost of fuel canceling thousands of flights off the schedule, maybe never to come back.
2: Thousands.
1: And in fact, in France and in many other countries, they're encouraging you not to do short-haul flights at all. In fact, they've also canceled them even before the fuel crisis to say, take the train. And why wouldn't you?
2: And why wouldn't you? You save so much time. As for instance, even our industry, there's a conference that we constantly go to in the south of France in December. Most people will take that hour and a half flight. And when you add up the airline security, the time to get to the airport, the, you know, waiting, the delay on flights, you save time absolutely taking the train. And honestly, it's much more conducive to reading, doing work, whatever it is that you need. It's a beautiful way of traveling.
1: And the bottom line is, now's the time to go.
2: Now's the time to go.
1: Laura Wirth, the president of Art and Travel LLC. I don't know, LLC. And of course, working here at Embark. Thanks for joining us.
2: Thank you.
1: And that music means you're out of time for this hour. Stick around, everybody. We've got a whole lot more coming as Eye on Travel continues from Rio de Janeiro right after this.
0: Have a travel question or problem? Just email Peter at peter@petergreenberg.com and we'll investigate.
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1: From ABC News, I'm Brian Clark. Nearly 3 months since the U.S. and Israel attacked Iran, Secretary of State Marco Rubio said in India there's been progress on a potential deal to end the war.
2: Leave us not just with a completely open straits, and I mean open straits without tolls, and with addressing some of the key things that underpin what has been Iran's nuclear weapons ambitions in the past.
1: He said there could be more good news coming out today. The man who opened fire on Secret Service agents at a White House checkpoint Saturday is dead. The shooting happened as ABC correspondent Cecilia Wang was recording a report on the North Lawn.
3: President Trump has said a deal is close, only for the two sides to remain far apart.
1: Crews were evacuated into the White House. A bystander was struck by gunfire at the checkpoint. Tourists in the area, like Robin Nagels from Boston, said,
4: "Scary. I mean, we live in scary times. It seems like there's violence all the time, especially recently. So it's, you know, it's sad to hear that, you know, people just can't be united and it's just violence."
1: At least 50,000 residents forced to evacuate their homes in Orange County, California, as a large pressurized tank filled with the toxic chemical remains at risk of failure. Some families headed to a high school in La Palma that turned into a shelter.
5: Gotta go somewhere safe, right? I mean, gotta think about the kids.
6: We all want to be in our homes.
7: They're all experts working all together to find the answer.
1: And fire and hazmat teams right now working around the clock to try to cool the tank to prevent an explosion. Today's one of the biggest auto racing days of the year. It's the Indianapolis 500 this afternoon, NASCAR's Coca-Cola 600 at night. But this year's festivities marred by last weekend's sudden death of NASCAR legend Kyle Busch. His family said in a statement the 41-year-old died after severe pneumonia progressed into sepsis. You're listening to ABC News.
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10: Now the latest from the FM 98.5 and AM 560 WGAN News Center. One person was taken to the hospital after a crash in Harpswell on Friday. Deputies with the Cumberland County Sheriff's Office were dispatched to the area of Cundy's Harbor Road just before 6 p.m. for a report of a personal injury crash. When they arrived, deputies learned that two juveniles were riding their bikes and failed to stop at an intersection, leading to one striking the rear bumper of a fire truck. The juvenile was transported to Maine Medical Center via life flight, reportedly sustaining serious but non-life-threatening injuries. The campaign for Graham Plattner is claiming an ad for a Senate run aimed at the ownership of the Boston Red Sox has been banned by the club's TV channel.
11: The ad that started to air this past week goes after private equity firms and how they destroyed his favorite baseball team, the Red Sox, stripping them for parts. The 15-second spot did air on the New England Sports Network during Friday's game, but the channel eventually pulled it that night. The Bangor Daily News reached out to Nesson for comment, but haven't responded as of yet. Andy Mounter, News Radio, WGAN.
10: And rising fuel prices are threatening to take a bite out of summer profits for Maine's maritime tourism industry. Diesel prices in the Portland area are nearly $2 higher than this time last year, forcing local charter captains to get creative to save a buck. Pete Speeches, owner of Teaser Sports Fishing Charters, says the extra cost comes straight out of his bottom line, forcing him to change how he operates on the water.
12: It's money right out of our pocket. You know, I burn about 40 to 50 gallons a day. Trying to conserve a little bit of fuel, shutting the boat off instead of, you know, letting it idle all day.
10: Other large operations, including Casco Bay Lines, say they are also absorbing the higher costs to keep passenger ticket prices stable this holiday weekend. And now, here's your latest AccuWeather forecast.
13: Today brings even cooler conditions with clouds, a couple of showers, and a high of 55. Then steadier rain tonight with a low of 48. Lasts into the morning hours of tomorrow before some sun returns, high 65. I'm AccuWeather meteorologist LaTroy Thornton on Southern Maine's official weather station, News Radio 98.5 FM and AM 560 WGAN.
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14: Here's my just tiny little story here. 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
17: With reporting from around the world, it's time for Peter Greenberg Worldwide. With America's number one frontline travel news journalist, Peter Greenberg. And now the man who travels over 400,000 miles each year, Peter Greenberg.
18: Peter Greenberg back with you as Eye on Travel continues for this fourth weekend in May. If you're just joining us, let me tell you, I hope you're having a great weekend where you happen to be. Let me tell you where we happen to be. Get out those maps, boys and girls. 22 degrees, 54 minutes south, 43 degrees, 14 minutes west. We are in Rio de Janeiro. And of course, you can always reach me. You know the drill. Just email me to peter@petergreenberg.com with your name, phone number, question or problem. We'll solve those problems throughout the show. As you may have heard, just maybe have heard, there are a couple of soccer games coming up in the United States and around the world, including Mexico and Canada, and not too distant future, otherwise known as FIFA and the World Cup. And joining me now is the executive director for the White House Task Force of the FIFA World Cup 2026, Andrew Giuliani. Welcome, sir.
19: Peter, great to be with you. Just a few weeks until we kick off this largest sporting event, not just in American history, but really in human history. We think of size and scope of this thing. It's
18: kind
19: of amazing.
18: How many people, not counting those in the stadiums, are you expecting to watch this?
19: Well, I'll tell you, the last World Cup final, over 1.6 billion people watched. We're expecting over 2 billion people to watch it. I always love to give Americans this comparison. About 130 million people watched the last Super Bowl. When you think of potentially 2 billion people watching the final, it gives
18: you an
19: idea.
18: So what you're telling me is if I want to drive on the freeway, I should do it during the game. Or if I want to rob a bank. Either way, I got it.
19: Well, I'm not going to advocate that you rob any banks over here, but in terms of driving, drive carefully, make sure you're doing the speed limit, and probably during the game is the best time.
18: Exactly, if you can get into the game. So let's talk about that because, you know, one of the challenges we're seeing and talking about all over the world these days is visitor arrivals to the U.S., right? We've seen some double-digit drops, right? That's not news to you, from a number of different countries. And we're not just talking Canada, we're talking around the world. And at the very moment that it coincides with the games.
19: Yeah.
18: So how are you dealing with that and how are you positioning it? I know that you've been having some success with a fast visa pass program, but is that going
19: to
18: do it?
19: Well, I'll point to Brazil, for example. Yeah. I think this is one of the great stories. A couple years ago, wait times in Rio for your B1, B2 visa appointment were over a year.
18: 700 days in some cases.
19: Exactly. Brasilia, over a year and a half. They're now down to a month to get your visa appointment for a B1, B2 visa. That's whether or not you have a ticket or not. Then you have a ticket, you go toward the front of the queue. Again, you're not That's the fast pass. The fast pass is one thing. That's if you have your ticket, you can get even forward. But let's say you don't have a ticket. You want to come to the United States of America, maybe buy a ticket. When you get here, it'll take you now less than a month to be able to get your B1, B2 visa appointment. That's regardless of the fast pass right there. I'll also point out Argentina, the defending World Cup champions. They're pretty good at soccer, too.
18: To remind you.
19: Yes, that's exactly right. So in Buenos Aires, it was 300 days a couple years ago for your B1, B2 visa appointment. That's now down to less than 2 weeks. I actually spoke to the U.S. ambassador.
18: And that's without the fast pass.
19: That's without the fast pass. Then you add the fast pass on top of that, and you're talking about going to the front of the line. You're talking about a couple of days at this point.
18: So what you're telling me is if I'm Brazilian. I don't give an inch about the games, but I want to come to America. Just get some tickets.
19: Yeah. Well, yes, but also what we've done is, independent of whether or not you have tickets or not, we've wanted to try to make sure that people could get their visa appointments adjudicated. They could get an appointment, so then that way, if they want to come experience the United States of America, independent of whether or not they have a ticket, they'll have the ability to do that. When you talk about 700 days, that being down to less than a month,
18: that was unacceptable.
19: It's impressive what we've really been able to do as a task force and all the work that's gone in looking at what are those soccer enthusiastic countries. Another great stat I want to point out.
18: Before you give me that stat, let me go back to that 700 Please? Days. What were you able to do? What was the logjam that you were able to, was it hiring more people? Was it just hitting a couple people over the head? I mean, how did you do it?
19: It was TDYing staff. It was a matter of making sure that you're increasing technology so that way you can adjudicate faster, right? Making sure that the systems are talking to each other. There's a lot of outdated tech that was going into that. A lot of that has been improved right here. That's why you've been able to see that 95% reduction right there. I also want to point out, if I can, the ESTA numbers, which are fantastic. Over the first half of this fiscal year, so from October 1, 2025 to March 31, there's 31 days in March, March 31, 2026, there were over 5 million ESTAs approved for the 19 ESTA countries that have qualified for the World Cup.
18: Versus what was it before?
19: Versus what it was before, it was in the fours. So, but still, I mean, that's an increase that we've seen here to be able to approve all of these. So, I mean, we're talking about a 10-15% increase just for the World Cup coming up this year.
18: So you were able to get the fast pass for this, but I would assume it's now the boilerplate for the Olympics too.
19: Yeah, exactly. And I would look at the fast pass as being something even independently different of what we're talking about. This is specifically surging to those countries to be able to allow people, whether or not they have a ticket, to get it adjudicated. The fast pass then is an additional measure that we added. That way, if you do have your ticket, and let's say you're in a country that still has months long B1, B2 wait time, you can get toward the front of that. It'll take you weeks or even days to be able to get your appointment.
18: What I'm saying is now you set a standard down that you can actually apply to the 28 Olympics.
19: That's exactly right. The way that we've looked at it, this is the kickoff to the golden age of sports here in the United States of America. The 2028 Olympics, Rugby World Cup's coming up, obviously the 2034 Salt Lake Winter Games. I mean, we have these amazing mega events coming to the United States of America. And frankly, what we're going to do after this task force is look and say, what did we do well? What can we do better? Make sure that we take those lessons and move it toward the 28 Olympics.
18: And are you getting good feedback from Customs and Border Protection? Are you getting good feedback from State Department to be able to do that going forward?
19: Yeah, the feedback's been amazing. And I think that's really one of the things in the task force we've been able to do. It's an interagency, complex, sometimes bureaucratic process. Well, right at the very beginning of this, and thanks frankly to President Trump's leadership and initiating, making sure that this was something that was really, really key, we've been able to break down those interagency barriers between consular affairs in the State Department, CBP, USCIS. So then that way we are working together. We're able to troubleshoot issues. So looking at the major policy issues, right, where it's a timing issue, which we've talked about here, but also being able to troubleshoot individual cases. So that way we can make sure that this World Cup really goes off without a hitch.
18: Now, should Argentina win? Are you going to let them out?
19: Well, I think the U.S. is going to win is the right answer that I've got to give over here. So I could be a dreamer, right?
18: Andrew, you're a dreamer.
19: Well, thankfully, Messi plays in the United States of America, so he can stay in the United States of America if he wins. But, you know, you highlighted something right there, which I think is really key. If we, 2 months, let's say, from when we're talking right now, the World Cup will be done by a couple of days. If we're talking about the great play that happens on the pitch, the Mbappe, Messi's, everything that's going on, we've done our job. What we don't want the conversation to be about is security or about visas or this. All that stuff should go on seamlessly.
18: And of course, to me, I'm looking forward to the 28 Olympics in LA because I remember the 84 Olympics in LA. I could skip along the freeway. Nobody was there. That's my fast pass.
19: Yeah.
18: No traffic. Because everybody's like, I'm not staying in LA for this. They all left. We had the best time ever.
19: Well, it's going to be, when you look at what that's going to look like, that's going to be fantastic. Between all of Southern California, I know you'll have some aquatics in Oklahoma of all places, but they're going to have some stuff. You'll have some preliminary soccer matches across the country right there.
18: Who cut that deal for
19: aquatics in Oklahoma? Hey, I'm not going to point to the Secretary of Homeland Security because he's newly in there, but he's certainly not opposed to having a little Oklahoma love right there. But it really really, really will be fantastic when you look at what this version of the Olympics will be. And as a World Cup, we go back and forth. What's the larger event? Is it the Olympics? Is it the World Cup? They're two very different events. For the World Cup, we're talking about 40 days over the course of the continent. For the Olympics, it's 17 days over the course of Southern California, Oklahoma, but there may even be more international visitors for the Olympics than there is the World Cup. And you could argue that for the opening ceremonies of their Summer Olympics, it's even more watched than the World Cup final. So we'll go back and forth on this, but basically we want over the next 3 years this to be the two largest sporting events, not just in American history, but world history.
18: Andrew Giuliani, the head of the White House Task Force on FIFA 2026. I'll see you on the freeway.
19: Absolutely.
18: And we'll be back with more from Rio de Janeiro where the traffic's not much better right after this.
17: Your flight might be late, but we're right on time. Peter Greenberg, Worldwide, will be right back.
20: Man, I love this place. 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
1: Peter Greenberg back with you as Eye on Travel continues from the Embark Beyond Immersion right here in Rio de Janeiro on Copacabana Beach at the Fairmont. Of course, you know the drill. You can always reach me. Just email me, Peter at petergreenberg.com, with your name, phone number, question or problem. We'll solve it right here on the air throughout every show that we do. As I said earlier in the show, this is a collection, an organization of thought leaders, travel providers, travel advisors, hoteliers, you name it, anybody in the travel business trying to figure out where we are in 2026, where we're going, where we're not going, how we're going, and trying to figure out how we survive in a world of disruption and still pursue our passion for travel. Joining us now, someone who knows a little bit about this. Of course, she's the big cheese at Kempinski Hotels, and she happens to be here in Rio with us right now, Barbara Muckerman. Thank you for coming.
2: Peter, thank you for having me.
1: Now, many Americans don't know Kempinski Hotels because you don't have a hotel in America, but you travel to Europe, you travel anywhere in Germany, you travel anywhere in Cairo, you travel anywhere in Istanbul, you're going to know a Kempinski Hotel. And you're one of the

0: the oldest hotel companies in the world.
1: I actually think we are the oldest. The company started in 1872. So there's very few hotel companies that can say they're older than us. And I would also say we don't have an hotel in the US yet, but we're working on it. But even more important, Americans know a lot of the innovations that Kempinski brought to this wonderful world.
0: Such as?
1: Well, Kempinski from day one was always interested in making your life more fun and really allowing you to live the good life. For example, we invented aperitif. So we were the first company to offer the wine by the glass together with food. Also, we opened the first resort in the world, you know, which had the private plane flying out of Berlin to get in, inventing basically the weekend, because this was 1912. At the time, people were not taking the weekend off.
0: And you flew?
1: Yes. Or you could also drive with the very few cars that there were, you know, to Potsdam, to Schloss Marquard, where you could spend a weekend in the countryside with the boat, just enjoying the wine, the food, and just a good life.
0: So basically, whether it was the wine or the weekend getaway, you guys were first.
1: Yes, you know, but that's just the beginning. I mean, Kempinski was the first company to invent the kids' club, you know, and we were doing that to allow the moms to have as much fun as the fathers.
0: Wow. What about room service?
1: Room service, we didn't really invent room service. We went beyond. So if you think, in the 1920s, Berlin was the center of the world. And Kempinski created this building with 14 exotic restaurants. So for the first time in Europe and on the planet, you could have dinner in a Turkish restaurant, then move ahead and go to a Western California style restaurant, or go through an Italian. And all of this was with live entertainment. So Billy Wilder learned to dance at the Kempinski in Berlin, for example. Marlene Dietrich was discovered at the Kempinski in Berlin.
0: Wow. And that tradition continues today?
1: It continues today. We have 75 open doors around the world. All of the hotels are just done to show the best of the locale for our customers. And I think I was talking most recently with the architects that we chose for Prague, which is our last acquisition. So we acquired this convent of the 13th century in this beautiful area of Prague. It's going to be the most exciting hotel in Prague. And when I was explaining what does it mean for Kempinski to open a new destination, I said it's a little bit like that feeling that we had as children when the circus was coming in town, when the joy was coming in, and you know, and it was time for celebration, for festiveness. That's really the good life of Kempinski.
0: So as you emerge into 2026 and maybe get a hotel in the U.S., what are you noticing about what the guests want? Because preferences change all the time, not just in terms of what guests want, but even room design itself, right? I mean, how many times do I see hotels now saying, you know what, no bathtub anymore, or no shower door, or no privacy, or no desks, or no bureaus or dressers, right? I mean, the traditional definition of a hotel room is changing radically.
1: You're absolutely right. I think the biggest trend we're seeing is that particularly Americans, they want to escape into the destination. While maybe 30 years ago, they were trying to enjoy American food internationally because they were a little bit afraid of trying local foods. After Anthony Bourdain, everyone wants to try street food. So one of the biggest trends that we see is really the emergence of a service that is inserted in the locale of the place. And for this, Kempinski is absolutely perfect because we have a collection of individual hotels. And none of our hotels is same. They're all different. And the other thing that I think we lost a little bit in the hotel industry is common sense. So there's a lot of marketing gimmicks out there, but at the end of the day, what an hotelier really needs to do is give amazing service and a very comfortable room that will not take you 15 minutes to close all the lights.
0: Well, yeah, this is my biggest pet peeve. I mean, I say this all the time. I open it up to my audience to weigh in on this. How about on-off? How about that? On-off, how about a master switch by the bed so you can turn off all the lights from the bed? How about a thermostat that just is like the old Honeywell wheel, where you just went on and off. I don't need to take a six-hour tutorial to figure out how to turn the TV on.
1: I hear you.
0: I wouldn't
1: you.
0: Do it in my own house.
1: And can I say what's the worst? Are the motion-enabled sensors, in which at night go to the bathroom.
0: You kill yourself trying to get to the bathroom.
1: Or all the lights come up just because you moved in the room in the middle of the night.
0: Right. And why is that supposed to help you?
1: It's just, look, this is where I'm a born marketer, but I'm saying marketing sometimes goes rogue.
0: Yeah, I know. And here's the other one. You can get to your hotel using you'd open your hotel door using your phone. I don't want to do that. I want my key in my pocket. Does that mean I'm old school? I guess. You know, sort of like at the airlines where you can use your phone to check in, right? What happens when you lose your battery? How do you check in?
1: Yeah, absolutely. And also, at the end of the day, what's unique of the hospitality industry and has not changed in 200 years is the human connection that we get with these amazing people that are at the front end of our hotels.
0: Yeah, exactly. Well, you have to learn how to have a conversation.
1: Yeah. So I think there is a huge role for technology in the back end. There's a huge
0: that I don't
1: role.
0: Have to see, that I don't have to see.
1: Exactly. There's a huge role of technology of freeing up more time of the amazing butlers, front guest managers, and GMs so that they can spend more time with the guests.
0: Okay, I have another pet peeve. When they put tablets in my room and I can only use the tablet to order room service, I have no idea. QR codes, I hate them. I despise them. I go to a restaurant and I go, if you don't have a printed menu, I'm leaving.
1: You know what we're doing at Kempinski? We're bringing back stickers and postcards because there is still people who like them. And this is the era of golden travel. So let's bring the paper menus back.
0: Yeah.
1: Let's bring the stickers, the postcards, and all of those things.
0: The
1: that
0: stickers
1: can,
0: you can put on your bags.
1: Yes, exactly.
0: I like
1: I'll
0: that.
1: Send you the first ones.
0: And I know exactly where they're going to go. I mean, I used to collect them all, and they don't exist anymore.
1: Yeah, why not? We need to bring back some fun and some whimsical sense into this industry.
0: But, you know, the hotels that don't take out the bathtubs, but even the new builds that put in bathtubs that you could only wash small animals in. I mean, why would you have a bathtub that only is 6 inches from the floor? That's not a bathtub.
1: That's a trap.
0: That's a foot wash. Right? I mean, why? What are they doing there, right?
1: Look, the most insane I've seen recently was a round bed with a motion sensor-enabled lighting in the walk-in closet. Every time that I had a foot or a hand getting out of the bed, the whole room would light up. That was one of the worst nights I've spent in all of the hotel nights I'm doing.
0: Well, the worst night I spent in a hotel, speaking of a round bed, was I checked in, this goes back to Las Vegas, I checked into Caesar's Palace, this was 25 years ago, the only room they had was a room with a round bed. I'm by myself, fine. And I go to bed, I turn out the lights, and then I'm convinced there's somebody in the room watching me. And I, oh my God, do they know that I know that they're watching me? What am I gonna do? And all the lights are out. Okay, there was a light at the end of the bed, at the bedstand. I said, okay, I'm gonna be very quiet. I'm gonna count silently to myself to three and hit that light. And whatever it is, I'm gonna jump out of bed and attack them, right? So I counted to three, one, two, hit the light, jump that. Oh my God, there was a mirror over the bed. I was watching myself, scared that, you know, I mean, I almost died. And that they thought that was a cool note for the mirror over the bed. Thank you very much. So what happened in Vegas obviously didn't stay in Vegas because I just told that story now.
1: And that's actually a good thing.
0: Yeah. Thank God I scared myself. Exactly. Barbara Muckerman, the big cheese. I call you the big cheese. The Grand Fromage at Kempinski Hotels. We will stand by and wait for the New York Hotel. I want to see it.
1: Well, thank you, Peter. It will be a pleasure to tell you first. And thank you, as always, for having us.
0: And when we come back, your emails and your calls as we continue from Rio de Janeiro and the Embark Immersion right here at the Fairmont on Copacabana Beach. Right back, right after this.
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0: Peter Greenberg back with you as Peter Greenberg Worldwide continues from Rio de Janeiro. And of course, you know the drill. If you want to talk to me, it's easy. 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We'll solve it right here on the air. And we'll be doing that in the next hour as well. But I just wanted to talk about a little pet peeve of mine. And let me set the scene for you. And anybody who's been flying lately probably has the same pet peeve. All right, you board your flight, you take your seat, you listen to the in-flight safety announcement, right? About fastening your seat belts, where the oxygen masks are. Okay, we got that part. And of course, you want to have that part. Flight attendants are on board for your safety, right? Okay, got that. But then comes another announcement that you didn't count on. What's the other announcement? The other announcement is from the flight attendants. What are they doing? They're pitching credit cards linked to the airline's mileage programs. Now, are they doing these announcements willingly? Guess what? They are. Why are they doing it willingly? Little known fact, the airlines and the banks that are associated with those credit cards are incentivizing the flight attendants. They're giving them commissions on everybody they sign up. But listen to the pitch. The pitch is you'll get 60,000 bonus miles the minute you use this card, good for anywhere we fly. By the way, that would be a lie. If you want to go to Des Moines on a Wednesday in November, you might get it. Anywhere else in the world, you might want to frame it. The bottom line is this is happening on every single flight. And you know what? If I were you, I'd complain. I complain. I know the flight attendants want to earn more money, but there's got to be a better way to do it than to do a captive audience pitch for credit cards when you're in the air. So, you know what? If they keep on pitching like this, I may need another oxygen mask, if you know what I mean. All right, here's another scenario I want to share with you. You're standing in line, let's face the longest line at TSA for security, and your flight is boarding. You're stuck in that line. Nobody's letting you cut in front of you. What happens if you miss the flight? Will the airline put you on another flight? Guess what? The fact that you checked in at the counter or you checked in the night before online doesn't give you any guarantee they're going to hold the plane for you. In fact, it's your responsibility to get to the gate on time. And as you know, airlines have been closing boarding gate doors a lot earlier these days. Sometimes they'll close them 10 to 15 minutes before departure time and they won't reopen them. So if you're stuck in that line, and by the way, it happens, even with the best of intentions and getting to the airport as early as possible, don't go online, pick up the phone, call the airline, let them know your situation. If you have to go online or you want to do a tweet, they do monitor those. And by the way, you may not be the only one stuck in that line for that flight. That's the only thing you can protect yourself with. And as long as your flight is not the last flight of the day, the destination you want to go to, there's a reasonably good chance the airline will do their best to accommodate you on a standby basis, no guarantees, on their next available flight, which, by the way, may include a stop as opposed to just being a nonstop. So be aware of that. It's something you need to be aware of. Oh, speaking of being aware, now, the next time you're going to go somewhere, look at your boarding pass. What are you going to see on it? Well, obviously your name. There may be a reference to the fact that you're a frequent flyer person, maybe your number. There may be a reference that you have TSA PreCheck, which is always nice to have. You don't want those four S's on it. That means secondary security screening. But there's another thing you have to look for on that boarding pass that nobody ever tells you about. It's a three-digit SEQ. That stands for sequence. What does that mean? It's a number for internal purposes only for the airline to tell them in what order you checked in for the flight. So if there's an oversale or they have to bump you, they do that in that pecking order as to who checked in first. You never know, but that's why you want to get to the airport early and check in early, no matter what time you get to the gate. But remember, don't be late to the gate because you know what's going to happen. The other problem about getting to the gate late is that both American and United have interesting algorithms in their computer programs. I like United's. I'm a little bit worried about American's. Here's the United program. They track you, especially, this is about people connecting flights. Let's say you're going from LA to New York and you're connecting in Denver or you're connecting in Chicago and your inbound flight is late. The system at United will now recognize that and they'll take a look at the connecting flight. If the connecting flight is either late, they'll protect you. If the connecting flight isn't late, but it's the last flight of the day to your destination, and it's not connecting to anything else, they may hold the flight. They call it their flight connection protector, if you will, and they basically saved about 200,000 passengers the opportunity to spend the night at the intermediate airport. It works, and hats off to United for doing that. It makes a lot of sense. Conversely, American Airlines has a different algorithm, which is a little scary. They have a program that basically determines if your inbound flight is late, do you have the ability as an Olympic sprinter to make that connecting flight? How fast can you run between gates at long terminals? And if they determine in their own estimation that you can't make that next flight, they give away your seat. And then you get to the gate in plenty of time to make the flight, to find out you no longer have a seat. That one has to be reassessed. It doesn't benefit anybody. So, bottom line is, I know I can make the flight. You know you can make the flight. The algorithm determines you can't, no longer flying. So, the minute you get to that connecting flight gate, meaning the one that you arrived on, not the one you're leaving from, tell that gate agent there to call the gate to tell him you're coming. Otherwise, the algorithm kicks in and you may find yourself bumped. All right, three pieces of advice in this segment. I hope you use them. And we'll be back with more from Rio de Janeiro as Peter Greenberg Worldwide continues right after this.
2: Have a travel question or problem? Just email Peter at peter@petergreenberg.com. Peter Greenberg will be right back.
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17: 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Crews with the Madison Fire Department dealt with a blaze in a garage this past Friday afternoon.
18: At around noontime, fire crews rushed to a house on Main Street in the town of Madison and quickly extinguished the fire. Investigators for the State Fire Marshal's Office determined that the fire originated in the wall area of the garage. The tenants of the home were not hurt and have been displaced as a result of the fire. Andy Mountain News Radio, WGAN.
17: The Lewiston-Auburn Veterans Council unveiled a new monument as part of their annual Memorial Day weekend ceremony yesterday. The monument is dedicated to the four chaplains who gave soldiers their life jackets and went down with the USAT Dorchester when it was torpedoed by the Germans back in 1943. CBS 13 spoke to Bill Kamer, executive director of the Chapel of Four Chaplains Foundation in Philadelphia.
19: So these monuments and this veteran park are very important. It helps us, you know, remember those that served, especially those that have fallen. So to do this on Memorial Day, to celebrate the lives and of these four chaplains is really memorable.
17: The monument also honors World War II Army Chaplain Father Leonard LeClaire from Lisbon. The event was capped off by a wreath-laying ceremony and a cannon salute. And surging gas prices are threatening to take a major bite out of holiday travel budgets, hitting younger drivers especially hard. AAA says a gallon of regular gas in Maine is averaging $4.51, while New Hampshire is sitting at $4.48. One young driver told CBS 13 that while the spike hurts, motorists are ultimately left with very few options but to push forward.
20: I mean, you can go an hour away, but at the end of the day, you're going to be paying the same price no matter what. It's going to be a couple cents off. I mean, we just got to hold on and hope for the best.
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21: Today brings even cooler conditions with clouds, a couple of showers, and a high of 55. Then steadier rain tonight with a low of 48. Lasts into the morning hours of tomorrow before some sun returns, high 65. I'm AccuWeather meteorologist LaTroy Thornton on Southern Maine's official weather station, News Radio 98.5 FM and AM 560 WGAN.
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2: Once again, here's Peter Greenberg.
0: Peter Greenberg back with you from Rio de Janeiro as we continue Eye on Travel. And of course, you just heard Jack Eason talking about, you know, connectivity and how people want to make those connections and the actual dual problem of the loneliness factor, of people being siloed and wanting to get out. Well, joining me right now is somebody who follows this a lot. He's the founder and CEO of a company called Matter of Form. Anant Sharma, here's my question for you. When you take a look at travel trends, and when you take a look at branding, right? Because everybody talks about branding today.
22: Yeah.
0: They always want a 4-star or 5-star hotel. They always want to have a luxury experience, but it has to go beyond that. It has to go beyond feeling good about a place and then delivering the promise, right? Yeah. I can go to, you know, somebody says to me, what's your favorite airline? I go, I can't give you a favorite airline. I can give you my favorite airline on a particular route.
22: Yeah.
0: What's your favorite hotel? I don't have a favorite hotel. Give me a city, and I'll tell you my favorite hotel in that city. Mm. Because the problem with all the brands today is consistency. They can't deliver the promise. So how can I say that every Four Seasons is great or every Ritz-Carlton is great? I know I can't say that. So how do you approach this in a world where everybody wants that great experience and everybody wants something memorable that's going to bring them back?
1: Yeah. Well, I think some great points in that. I think, I just want to echo what you said. A brand needs to have a singular promise. It needs to have absolute clarity in what that emotional promise is. And that promise needs to be imbued into every touch point consistently. Some of those touch points are the nuanced details. We're so overwhelmed with photos of turquoise seas and superlatives and, you know, verbiage and adjectives.
0: By the way, we have a rule on the show. Any word that ends in ST cannot be used. It can't be best, greatest, most, finest, loveliest. Well, so just so you know the rules. Okay.
1: Well, it's good. Yeah. You know, I mean, we live in, our industry is awash with cliche. And it's hardly surprising. We are trying to communicate these wonderful sensorial worlds through words. And we think that we do it through the superlatives. But actually, great writing sets a stage, right? And it invites people in to a little bit of a thought process, right? So when you are positioning or marketing something, you need to have the confidence to set that stage. One of my favorite adverts is from decades ago, and it says, it's for The Economist, and it says, I never read The Economist, and underneath it says, management trainee aged 42. Like, there's a level of active processing, right? It's like it's an intellectual compliment, right? You want someone to come to their own conclusion. Stephen King, in his book On Writing, writes about this extensively. Right? Set a stage, have the confidence to set a stage. So that's number one. What's the promise? What's the stage you set? Right? You don't need to be everything to the high net worth. You need to cater to one aspect of their personality. We're living, all of us, a portfolio of different identities. What is the identity you cater to, and how do you help give people a narrative they can become part of through the experience they have with your hospitality
0: brand?
1: Well,
0: that brings up the whole idea of branding in general, because one size does not fit all.
1: Not at all. The other point I would like to make about branding that I think is key, that people forget, we're also just awash with stories, aren't we? With bigger headlines, more innovation, yada, yada, yada. You know, the truth is your brand is a storyboard. You know, you have to progressively disclose the story across a journey. Now, people get this bit of anxiety. We need to get noticed. We need to trump basically our neighbors. The high net worth is looking for they're looking for ways to qualify out decisions.
0: But can I stop you right there? It's not just the high net worth. It's travelers in general. Because everybody wants experiential one-upsmanship. They want bragging rights.
1: Exactly.
0: They want to be able to say that they've developed a connection, a relationship with a doorman, a bellman, a maid, a flight attendant, that is going to make them, first of all, they have a great experience, but they want to go back.
1: Absolutely.
0: And that's I think that's where the travel industry is dropping the ball in many cases, because they're doing very well at messaging the brand. They're not doing very well at delivering the message.
1: And delivering the message in really subtle or quirky or interesting or charismatic ways across the experience, right? And it's like, it's really hard to get your service culture living and breathing what you are unless you actually have clarity of promise. And so I think people get it so wrong. You know, listen, you know, when we work on a brand, we talk to the boardroom, we talk to the cleaner, and we stand behind reception. We walk around the lobby. You get a sense of who the customer actually is when you walk around the lobby. You've got to really understand what is the driving reason why people come to these places, and how do you bridge the often ungrounded ambition of the CEO with the perhaps overly prosaic view of who the customer is through the cleaner. Somewhere between those two things is where you can credibly, who your customer is and where you can credibly move to. So for me, that's very important, because everyone get very distracted in the industry, but there's something special always with the brand, but you just need to unlock it, and it needs to be true.
0: We're talking to Anant Sharma, the founder and CEO of a company called Matter of Form. When we come back, I'm going to take off your CEO hat and put on your traveler hat.
1: Okay,
0: tell me what you look for when you check into a hotel, what you look for when you get on an airplane, and then we'll have some fun with that. Back with more from Rio de Janeiro and the Embark Beyond Immersion as Ion Travel continues right after this.
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0: Peter Greenberg back with you and Anant Sharma talking about branding and delivering of the promise. But as I said right before the break, I'm going to ask you to take off your CEO hat and just put on your traveler hat because we spend a lot of time on planes and in hotel rooms. When I walk into a lobby of a hotel, I can tell within 20 seconds if the place is working or not. If it's working for me.
1: Yeah.
0: Right?
1: Absolutely.
0: Same thing about an airport experience. But by the time I get to the hotel, I'm usually so beaten up by the airport experience that if somebody at the front desk is even nice to me, I marry them. You know, so hotels are almost in an enviable position that if they're nice to you, they own you because you've already been beaten up by the airport experience.
1: I couldn't agree more.
0: So what do you look for when you get on an airplane? What do you look for when you come into a hotel? And what should everybody listening to this show know to look for?
1: Listen, you know that the airline industry is a funny one. It's become so commoditized. Everything has become so transactional that I just look, if I'm flying business class, for anything that just has a level of personality and appeal. And there's some airlines who I won't mention who managed to strip.
0: No, you're allowed to mention. This is the show that mentions.
1: Well, I mean, listen, you know, you get on KLM or Air France, they manage to strip anything that's sexy out of flying business class altogether, you know, and let's not even go into BA. And so, and all the products are the same. And I find myself fascinated by the value paradigm. Like, what is it that people pay for in airport experiences? But let's move on.
0: Well, they pay for the promise. They don't pay for the delivery. And the problem with that is, and this goes deeper, and I've talked about this on the show before, you mentioned three airlines that are essentially run by CFOs.
1: 100%.
0: Right? And when you have an airline or a hotel run by CFOs that are only concerned with cost and not with value, we all know the inevitable response.
1: I think there's a problem with the world today that things are being optimized for numbers in a spreadsheet, and that is killing actually the golden goose that made them special to begin with. And this is happening in luxury in particular, and premium and the high end, you know, markets where people have spent ages building brand equity and now it's being stripped away.
0: Again, it's not just luxury. I'll give you an example. You know, a one-star hotel can do very well because they can define their brand. It's very understanding what a one-star hotel is. Mm. And a five-star hotel can also do well, right, because they can define their brand. But what happens if you stray from that definition? What's the biggest value acquisition of a one-star hotel in America? You know what it is? Free breakfasts.
1: Free breakfast, yeah.
0: That's what drives those hotels. And now we're starting to see some hotels driven by CFOs saying, oh, that breakfast is too expensive, so we're going to get rid of the breakfast. Guess what happens to that hotel? A lot of empty rooms. Because the people, what did they value in that hotel? They valued the breakfast.
1: Well, there's a good example. I think there's a terrible hotel by all accounts in LA called the Magic Castle, but they had this thing called the Popsicle Hotline. And
0: we know the hotel. We actually broadcast from there.
1: Did you?
0: And that Popsicle Hotline out by the pool, we saw it, right? Made the biggest difference.
1: It's a man, it's a butler in a three-piece suit serves your child a popsicle. I mean, it's genius.
0: You know what? It's brilliant.
1: You need these moments of rationality. You know, irrationality never adds up on a balance sheet, but it delivers far more return than anything that might make sense in a PowerPoint presentation. And that is what hospitality is all about. We've optimized life through technology to give us the time to travel, and we need to get out of our everyday lives to connect with each other, to connect with ourselves, to connect with the world, to tap into culture, history, to learn a thing or two, and to give all of us a shared language that we can build our own relationships around, right? Because we've killed off that shared language. We used to read 4 broadsheets back in the day. We had 5 television channels. You know, we sort of believed they were the truth, and we debated them when we went into work. We've now got highly customized feeds. We don't know what we're reading. We're on a constant quest for what the truth actually might be. We're nervous about expressing our opinions because we don't know where the divides are or the fault lines are between all of our personal perspectives. And so when we travel, we need to give people some sort of shared vocabulary they can use to connect with each other.
0: Right. And shared experience.
1: Exactly.
0: And that's where I think a lot of hotels and a lot of countries are missing the boat. Because they're just about driving the numbers, but not delivering the promise.
1: Listen, I think countries are very, very interesting because you know, as we were discussing previously, you have an economic agenda and then you have a tourism agenda, and the tourism agenda basically is advertising. But actually, we've left this vacuum as monarchies increasingly have less sway, and as some countries have become entirely driven by capitalism and others have been perhaps entirely driven by a religious agenda, at least a vacuum in the middle. If I move to this place, what does it say about my identity and what are our shared cultural values? And countries aren't positioning themselves. They are thinking about advertising. They're thinking about cycles of campaigns, and they're thinking about economic growth. But somewhere between those two things, there's a gap, and I think that's an opportunity.
0: And by the way, I'm one of those people looking for that gap every single day because I'm looking for a different experience as well. How many Americans right now are leaving the U.S. and trying to move overseas to find that gap?
1: Exactly.
0: And by the way, we're not just talking about high-end travelers. We're talking about people saying, you know what? I've worked for 20 years. I just retired, right? Or I've put in my papers, and I don't want to just go to a retirement community. I want to have a new lifestyle where I don't have to put up with any of this. And off they go.
1: Well, you know, you're seeing countries competing on golden visas. You're basically seeing people make choices about countries in the way that they would have made choices about consumer goods, right? It's a big change.
0: Yeah,
1: our sense of identity is no longer linked to the flag, you know? And so what does that mean, and what's the opportunity for countries?
0: And that's exactly what's happening. Anant Sharma, founder and CEO of Matter Reform, thanks for joining us. That music means we're out of time for this hour. Stick around, everybody. We've got a whole lot more coming from Rio de Janeiro and the Big Embark Immersion Summit. We'll be back with more right after this.
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9: From ABC News, I'm Brian Clark. President Trump says a deal to end the war with Iran's largely been negotiated but is not done. ABC's Alex Brochet says there are many questions for the president, who is under some pressure.
10: They want to settle so badly.
11: What's unclear is if this agreement includes a deal on uranium enrichment, missiles, or nuclear dust. It's been 2 months since Trump vowed to obliterate Iran's power plants within 48 hours if Iran didn't fully open the Strait of Hormuz. The strait is still closed and the cost is hitting home with gas prices soaring. But Trump insists that pain will be short-lived.
10: By the way, the oil prices are going to tumble as soon as I finish up with Iran.
11: But it's not just gas at the pump. Food and airfare are also surging because of the war.
9: And a source familiar with the situation tells ABC News there's serious concern and disappointment in Israel towards a potential deal. The man who opened fire outside of a White House security checkpoint Saturday was shot and killed by officers who returned fire. And ABC's Selena Wang says there's more information about the man's past encounters with law enforcement regarding the White House.
12: He encountered law enforcement in June 2025 for blocking a point of entry at the White House. He was detained and involuntarily committed for a mental evaluation. 1 month later, he was arrested after he attempted to enter a White House checkpoint, telling officers he was Jesus Christ and that he wanted to get arrested.
9: A state of emergency in Orange County, California, as crews work to cool a damaged storage tank with a dangerous chemical inside. County Fire Captain Wei Hao Wong.
13: Chemists, scientists, we're all working around the clock trying to find the best solution.
9: And fears of an explosion led to more than 50,000 evacuations. Ju Poi found a spot for her family in a shelter.
14: We are the last family allowed to come in at that point. It was like a 10:30 or 11 o'clock in the morning, so we're so lucky.
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17: 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Investigators believe a lithium-ion battery is to blame for an accidental fire that destroyed a home in Mariahville. Firefighters rushed to Peninsula Drive just after 6 o'clock Friday evening, finding the house fully engulfed and flames spreading into the surrounding woods. The State Fire Marshal's office says security camera footage shows the fire started in the attached garage. Fortunately, no one was home at the time and no injuries were reported, though two cats remain missing as of yesterday. Some main financial institutions and retailers are running low on physical cash due to ongoing delivery problems with armored truck company Brinks.
29: The Maine Credit Union League says missed deliveries and poor communication have left some branches struggling to replenish their vaults. The issue recently forced the Oxford Federal Credit Union branch in Mexico to temporarily limit customer cash withdrawals to $500. Officials emphasize that the problem is strictly a transportation issue with Brinks and that local banks and credit unions remain completely financially stable. Tony Randazzo, News Radio, WGAN.
17: And holiday travel is surging across Maine this weekend, with traffic backing up along the coast as visitors kick off the long holiday weekend. AAA projects 2 million New Englanders will be on the move over the next few days. While high gas prices aren't keeping people at home, two travelers visiting the Midcoast told CBS 13 that saving money was a top priority when planning the trip.
30: We're camping on a homestead, and we're going to do Bar Harbor. We're going to do Cadillac Mountain for the sunrise.
31: We're in a very fuel-efficient rental car, which is very nice. I don't want to pay too much to fill up for gas.
17: And now, here's your latest AccuWeather forecast.
2: Today brings even cooler conditions with clouds, a couple of showers, and a high of 55. Then steadier rain tonight with a low of 48. Lasts into the morning hours of tomorrow before some sun returns. High 65. I'm AccuWeather meteorologist LaTroy Thornton on Southern Maine's official weather station, News Radio 98.5 FM and AM 560 WGAN.
17: Next high tide in Portland Harbor is at 7:01 p.m. tonight. 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
14: That's not necessarily anything that we have to worry about too much.
15: Mm-hmm. But we want to make sure that you can have that conversation. So This or that, wills versus trusts. I think it's conversation worth having, and whether you want it to be open to the public, and that's not necessarily a bad thing. It's a process called probate. And am I correct in that the driver of probate is to make sure that when you pass, the state wants to make sure that you don't owe anybody a big chunk of money, right?
14: Yep. So, yeah, that's another thing, too. Like, with the probate process, is that's when creditors and everyone will start to come and basically, you know, if there is money owed here or there, that's when that piece would come through. And then it goes through that whole process. And then whatever is left over then gets dispersed.
15: It can be the creditors. It can also be the clowns as well.
14: Yes.
15: So, and that's so that's then the next driver of, hey, do we really want to protect things and keep it private?
14: Yeah.
15: So this can become again, a third person.
14: Yeah, that's the other side to the trust is it's private. Mm-hmm. So you might not necessarily have some of those extra things that may not be needed or may needed within that. That trust is going to avoid that kind of that piece within it that can be a large holdup in the whole, you know, getting those assets to where they're supposed to go.
15: You know, things like life insurance policies usually are supposed to pass pretty easily to the beneficiary of, but any other assets, you know, home, it's interesting. We always have conversations about this, and like the thing that kind of makes my stomach flip-flop when somebody says, oh yeah, I've got a house, but I'm thinking about, you know, signing my daughter onto it just to make sure that she gets it when I pass away. I'm like, whoa, that's kind of a mistake, isn't it? Signing assets.
14: Yeah, it can be, especially if you're, you know, completely taking it out of your control. If you're just putting it in someone else's name, then technically they have control over it now. So if there's a

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2: 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Financial advisor Cameron Graham on the horn for us today. We're playing a little bit of financial this or that. Everybody wants a black and white answer to their question. How do you guys feel as financial advisors? I should probably ask you just how you feel about annuities in general, but fixed annuities versus variable annuities, this or that, do you have a preference?
3: That is a big question, and sometimes can be a bad word in our space. But yeah, I mean, there's all different types of annuities. You've got the fixed indexed, you've got variable, you've got what's called, you know, MIGAs, or essentially CD on steroids. What we typically lean towards is in the fixed indexed annuity space. This is something that has no risk, cannot go backwards due to market fluctuations. Typically does not have fees involved as well, if we can avoid that side. And you partake in the market gains and partake in none of the market losses. It's also an instance where sometimes you can create a predictable kind of guaranteed income source, almost like a self-funded pension. Whereas on the variable side, that's where you're getting into kind of the realm of, you know, it can go up, can go down. It's going to follow the market. There can be losses in them. Usually they are typically, there are fees involved with those. Usually my kind of stance on that is if something can gain money and it can lose money and it has fees involved, you might as well just be in the market. So that's kind of where our management side within, you know, portfolios that are in the market, that's where that side comes in. And then we typically use the fixed index side for, you know, maybe a piece of someone's puzzle that they want, kind of like a sleep well at night pill. No matter what's going to happen within the market, you have a piece of your pie that cannot lose anything. It's protected. Mm-hmm. As well as just on if it can generate a source of income for us. That's another side of it. You find sometimes I actually had a lady this morning, come into the office and looking to retire here pretty shortly, has a decent size of assets available within, you know, her 401k and IRA. But the only issue was her expenses are a lot higher than just what her Social Security is going to cover. So in this instance, this is actually something that we talked about in shifting just a piece of her IRA funds or her 401k funds over to a fixed indexed annuity that can generate some sort of guaranteed income for her. So for instance, let's say her expenses are, you know, $4,000 a month. Social Security is about $2,000. If we can shift, you know, a piece of her assets over to some type of product like this that can generate $2,000 a month for us, she knows no matter what happens, she's going to be able to get by just fine. She has that steady, reliable income from her Social Security.
2: So she can stop watching the news.
3: Correct. She can stop watching the news. She's now got her assets working for her to create that income so that she's fine month to month, day to day. And then she also still has assets in the market. The

0: afford the everyday fluctuations and, you know, try to generate a decent sized return in that side. And like you said, she can turn off the news.
1: Yeah.
0: So there's all different types of ways to utilize them. That's typically how we utilize them, to kind of either one, generate that steady, reliable income, especially when there's an income gap between what we have coming in. As well as again, that sleep well at night pill for, you know, knowing that no matter what is going to happen, we're not going to experience any loss. The other thing with them that a lot of people don't either realize or talk about enough is your sequence of returns risk. So something like this can definitely help offset that too. So let's say we split our assets 50-50. We've got 50% of our assets in the market for higher growth potential. But we're going to have some risk involved. And then we have 50% of our assets in a fixed indexed annuity. Some of these fixed index annuities still have cap rates of about 9, 9.25. So we can still generate a pretty solid return on that side. But now let's take it a step further and we are in retirement. And most of us in retirement are drawing a monthly, you know, some monthly funds from our account to get by each month. So what we could do is, we have money in the market. So when the market is good, we're probably generating a pretty decent sized return within those funds. So we're probably going to take our monthly withdrawals right from our Charles Schwab account that's in the market, essentially live off the interest. On the flip side, when the market is down, if all of our money was in the market, we've probably experienced some loss. Now we're taking money from the account as well. So we're selling an asset that's already at a loss. So our account's going down a little bit faster. It's going to be harder to make that back up. So if we have a piece of our funds in a fixed indexed annuity, something that is not going to lose any money, we can actually flip and turn off our withdrawals from the market side, go over to the fixed index side, take from an asset that's not losing any money, and then let our market side assets kind of be able to recover a lot quicker and allow them to kind of go through that market cycle and come back. So it helps offset that risk too, because if you look at it's hard to kind of visualize this, but if you think of two people, and take like a 10-year period, retire at the same time, taking the same amount of money from their accounts and start with the same amount of money within their accounts. If that person in the first 3 years has solid returns, let's say he has a good market those first 3 years, and then you take the other person and they have their first 3 years are bad, flip those returns. So they have the same 10-year period, you just flip them. Just one person started his first 3 years of a good market, the other one had his first 3 years of a bad market, had the good market on the back end. The person that has those first 3 years of a good market comes out on top, usually 10 out of 10 times, because what hurts is when you have a bad market rate when you retire and you're taking funds from that account. So this helps offset that, in a huge way, helps offset
2: the worrying about that up and down.
0: Correct.
2: If I can ask you then on the flip side, fixed to me sounds then, you know, it's certainly fixed on a rate. I also know that there are index annuities. Maybe we'll do that one again, some of fixed versus index.
0: Yep.
2: But how are the fixed rates today? I mean, you don't have to cheer from the mountaintop for them, but are they okay?
0: The fixed rates are actually pretty solid. Usually these are through insurance companies. We can typically get a higher rate than what the bank is going to offer. So you're finding a lot of these fixed rates in these products are usually anywhere from 4 to 5% right now. If you're talking in the MIGA space, that's when you're getting between probably 5 to 6% right now. MIGA is, how I refer to those, is essentially a CD on steroids. It's a multi-year guaranteed annuity. It's usually a 3-5 year term. And you're usually getting a lot higher rate than what the bank is going to offer. Again, probably 5 to 6% right now, roughly. Within some of these income products and either the growth products in these fixed annuities, we're looking at right around 4 to 5%, which again is higher than really anywhere else out there within the banking system or anything like that too. Money market funds are not that high. Money market funds probably right now are 3 to 4. So it's definitely opportunistic to move to something like this as well for that.
2: And keep in mind when you're saying those money markets, don't forget, as we just came through tax season, you know, that's not tax free money.
0: Correct.
2: If you're, you know, getting the spending it. So
0: correct.
2: Your 3 to 4% is really, you know, 2.6 or
0: yep. 3. The other part with these fixed annuities, these fixed index annuities, is they're tax deferred. So we find sometimes, let's say someone's sitting on a pile of cash, or they have a lot of, not necessarily sitting on cash, but in a money market fund, or in a, let's say even a CD, it's quite a bit of money in there. Sometimes you find that interest that they're earning from that is pushing them into another tax bracket. So what we can do in that case is shift some of that money over to a fixed or a fixed indexed product like this. And now that's earning is, again, usually a little bit higher, but it's also now tax deferred. So we've taken away that that tax penalty or tax burden that you might have each year to kind of keep you in a lower tax bracket or the same one that you're used to.
2: Since I mentioned it, fixed, of course, is based on the rates. You said pretty good today. Would you also, is index sort of in the middle as far as risk and cost? Do you ever hop over into those? But it sounds like you're not a big fan of variable, and that's totally fine. Higher costs, sometimes caps and participation rates. If you're going to do that, might as well have your money in the market.
0: Yeah.
2: So what about indexing?
0: The index part is something that we utilize a lot as well. So this is more so on, again, we've talked a lot about more of kind of like, I call it the income side of an annuity within the fixed or fixed index.
2: Yeah, that's true.
0: We use the fixed indexed part more of, let's say it's more of a growth oriented annuity. I utilize these a lot if we're still trying to generate a decent size return, but again, have that sleep well at night piece. Same thing for the sequence of return risk and everything that we've talked about. But a lot of these, you can follow the market. And have zero downside within them. There's typically with these, there's zero fees. Again, there's zero risk. So for instance, when the market is good, you get a piece of the pie. When the market is down, you don't lose anything. So I kind of compare these a lot to almost like a set of stairs. So if you look at the market, it's a roller coaster. Over time, it's up, but there's a lot of ups, there's a lot of downs. With these fixed indexed ones that we can tie to the S&P, you can tie it to all different types of indexes, gold, really there's a ton within all these products. But what you do is it looks like a set of stairs because in any good year, you partake in those growth rates, usually up to a participation or a cap rate. And then you don't see any downside.
2: All right. You know, between fixed, variable has a lot higher costs. Fixed, of course, has, you know, some limitations based on what the interest rate is fixed on, but it really sounds more like what is your goal? What is your intention for what you're trying to do with that bucket, that pile, that closet of money? Is that to create income? Is it for growth? Is it to help you sleep at night to know that you've got income you can't outlive? What is the goal? Let us help you determine that. You're listening to Conquering Retirement with the team here of Northern Alliance Financial. 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And if you want to know what tools and strategies will work for you, you can call the phone number. 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It is no obligation. 833-856-1384 is the phone number. Folks are standing by. They'll schedule an appointment for you. No cost to you, 833-856-1384. We'll be right back with more Conquering Retirement right after this.
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2: 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On the mic today is financial advisor Cameron Graham, helping you be and stay retired here in the great state of Maine. Always want to let you know, though, that while we do the full hour broadcast here, you can call at any time. It's not going to interrupt the program. If you would like to get started on your free portfolio review, your income review, your tax mitigation strategy review, how and when to time your Social Security, call the phone number. It is no cost to you, folks. Set up a time. 833-856-1384 is that phone number. Here's another one. Folks, if you're just joining us, we're playing some financial this or that. Everybody's looking for black or white answers, and sometimes retirement planning isn't that black or white, but how about this one? Maybe you can give me a clear, easy answer on this one. Taking Social Security early or waiting until full retirement age? Financial this or that? Which one? You got a preference?
0: Yeah, unfortunately, I can't give you a direct answer on that one. This is one of those ones where it takes a little bit of extra planning. We deal with this on pretty much an everyday basis. We have Social Security.
2: People get emotional about this one too.
0: Yes.
2: They'll dig their heels into the ground. I'm taking it early.
0: Yep.
2: I've done the math. I'm worried about the administration, yep, which is fair and valid. I'm not making yep fun of it, but people just like they make a choice and yep there's no change in their mind.
0: You get it the opposite way too. I'm dead set on waiting until 67 mm-hmm or 70, even if I need the income. It's a giant question for most everyone that walks through the door when do I actually take this?
2: Yeah, for you, what do you think is the driver on some of the early people saying, I want to take it 62, yep, 63? Because, I mean, you're taking a reduction. Yep. What is motivating people?
0: Yeah, most of that comes from some of the administration and just questions surrounding, you know, is it going to last? Is it going to stay? My answer to that is, you know, for somebody right now, you know, in their 60s, mid 60s, whatever the case is, I don't necessarily think anything's going to change right this second, and it's not going to necessarily affect them. Myself, I'm 27, 28. Probably if something's going to affect someone, it's probably going to affect my generation or someone in their 40s or 50s or early 50s. If it was to, you know, ever change again, they're going to kind of kick that can down the road as long as they can until there absolutely has to be a solution. But that's more so on the end of someone who might be saying they're going to take it now. It also is if someone's retiring early. Again, let's say that 62, 63 number, and we need to generate some type of income right off the bat in order to be able to do that. Otherwise, our assets maybe are getting spent way down way too fast, especially if there's no pension or anything else like that. So it really comes down to, you know, income needs, life expectancy, how your health is, what you do have for other assets outside of that. You know, and really, what are your goals? What is your overall retirement picture in planning for that and really coming up with a solution on when to actually file for it?
2: All right, let me throw you imaginary but real scenario. Mm-hmm. Let's say somebody comes in, you find out they're making $110,000 a year, $120,000 a year. I'm saying over $100,000 a year. But they are reading the reports. They're worried about it being reduced. They say, I'm going to take it as soon as I can. I want to start socking it away. I'm going to start investing it. Mm-hmm. Again, you take reductions.
0: Yep.
2: And is it more if you're working and you're making a good income?
0: Well, yeah. So that's the other factor too, is if you're still working, depending on what you're making, my answer always then is, if you're above the income limit, just wait. Because if we're, in your case, we're making over $100,000, if we're not retiring, if we're still actively making that $100,000, then if we file, yes, we could take that money and invest it, but we're going to get penalized because there's an income limit of, I believe it's $24,500 this year. So if we're any number above that, and they're going to start penalizing your Social Security, basically taking a dollar for every $2 earned. So if we're above that, then yeah, I would say it more so makes sense to delay until you completely retire, or unless that income drops below that. Same thing if somebody plans on retiring early again at 62 or 63, but they're maybe working part-time. That's a different conversation. Are we going to be, is our earned income going to be under 24, or are we going to be way over? If we're going to be way over it, then, you know, let's continue to delay it until it actually makes sense to take it.
2: Social Security is, you know, it's a calculation where I think a lot of folks will look at the monthly amount, and more so today, a lot of folks overlook, before turning on their Social Security, where their Medicare is going to come from. Medicare isn't free. The first Medicare Part B, I think this year now, is $202. So even if you were supposed to get, let's say, $2,000 a month in Social Security, you're really only getting barely under $1,800. And then we got to look at your taxation and so forth. Yeah. Do you kind of show people, say, hey, again, before we turn this on, I want you to consider the little bit of shave that's going to come from Medicare that you've got to pull up from there. Do you look at those?
0: Yep. That's another factor with their premiums, how that's going to work. And you mentioned taxes too. You know, what is our provisional income? What is that now versus if we did wait until we were fully retired or whatever the case was? How does that all look? We also look at, break even points. I ran one today, or, you know, typically what it looks like is, let's say, you know, someone debating on taking at, let's say they're retiring at 65 versus waiting till 67. And if they retire at 65, potentially turning it on or waiting a couple extra years to then file and turn it on at their full retirement age. We have a Social Security analysis. And again, we do this every day, do this within all of our plans, all of our clients, to figure out the best time to actually take this. This is what that Social Security analysis will tell us. It will also give us an entire break-even analysis on those points. So in this case, the difference between this individual filing at 65 versus 67, that break-even point was not even until about mid-80s for them. So that means if they would have waited versus filing early, they would have accumulated the same amount of money by like age 84. Well, life expectancy is right about 84 to 86, depending on, you know, male, female. So in that case, if you can do it, you might as well just file early. Because if you go to your 84, you're really going to regret filing a couple of years early and maybe being to the good a couple of years after that into your 90s, probably not.
2: Two more years of being able to enjoy yourself. And by the way, folks, none of us get healthier as we get older.
0: Correct. So that's another conversation. Sometimes you even find that when it's, we've talked 62, 63. If someone can retire then, they generate a source of income and turn it on. Sometimes that break-even point isn't well until their late 70s, early 80s. And if that's the case, then it might make sense to file early. Others, it's the complete opposite. Same thing. Yeah, we haven't talked about it yet. Is spouse?
2: Might
0: make sense for one spouse to delay while the other one files early. There's a lot of different nuances, and again, it's really your situation, what your goals and what you're looking to accomplish.
2: That's big, and I like that, because I think some couples will go, all right, well, are we turning this on or not? And say, well, wait a second, we could maybe turn on one of them if we're worried about starting some of that income, kick up that retirement lifestyle, so we're ready to go with, you know, again, going back to what you were saying before, the floor, the base, the sleep money at night, knowing that you can, and then letting one of them grow until much later, kind of playing that balancing game.
0: Yeah, that's always a conversation, especially for, you know, husband and wife. Does it make sense to do that?
2: How often do you see people waiting until the age of 70? I imagine it's a rarity.
0: Yeah, it's pretty rare that somebody will wait until 70. I have had a few clients where they've still, even though they didn't have to, they just enjoyed working. And they've worked well into their early mid 70s. In that case, they did delay. They just delayed and delayed and delayed and took it at 70. It was just extra income there, and it was their maximum retirement. There was really not a whole, you know, wasn't a whole need to actually take it earlier, especially with the 8% bump that it pretty much gets when you do wait from your full retirement to 70. But other than that,
2: and for our listeners, just say 8% a year. So from your full retirement age, folks, it goes up 8% a year, plus the cost of living adjustment of whatever they do to Social Security. Correct. So there is incentive.
0: Correct. There is a little bit of an incentive to do that. With that being said, I would say it's pretty rare that somebody does wait until 70. And in large part too, you know, a lot of people don't want to work until they're 70. So there's that too.
2: Do you mind having the Social Security conversation with folks?
0: I mean, this isn't
2: something that you make a dollar off of, but
0: No. This is nothing that we, you know, I don't get paid to speak on Social Security or file for Social Security for you or anything. But it is something that we talk about literally every single day. It comes up in probably just about every single meeting. Even for clients of my own that we're still actively working with, even in our review meetings, we're still looking at financial plans, especially if somebody hasn't fully retired, on making sure the plan is still the plan. Are we thinking about filing earlier? You know, always reviewing that stuff. So it's coming up in first, second, thirds, client meetings, just about every single day, and more than happy to talk about it.
2: We are happy to talk with you about your timing of Social Security. When is it best to take for you? When do you get to that crossover point? When do you want to jump out into that lifestyle? You know, maybe you've already won the game. Wouldn't you like to know right now? 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
2: 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Do you need a will or a trust? 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We're going to talk about that one. If you'd like the answers to your questions, call the phone number. Set up your own time. You can come into one of our offices here in the great state of Maine. We'll find the one closest for you. It is no cost to you. 833-856-1384. Hey, financial this or that, Cameron. Roth IRA or Roth 401k versus traditional IRA or traditional 401k. Are you a fan of one over the other, or what is kind of your preference today? How do you talk to clients about it?
0: Yeah, that's one or the other is a huge question that we get asked on pretty much a daily basis. To kind of, before we kind of get into it, the biggest difference is with a traditional IRA or, your regular 401k on the pre-tax side is those are pre-tax funds. So anything that we put into that account is no taxes are being paid. It's whether it's your 401k, it's coming right off the top before taxes are taken out. If it's your own individual IRA account, you get to deduct that off of your taxes. So you're getting that tax deduction in that year. Gross tax free or tax deferred, but then when you pull it out, you're going to pay taxes on it. So 10 grand you take in retirement, you're going to pay taxes on that 10 grand. With the Roth account, it's pretty much just the opposite. So the money that goes into that account is the taxes have already been paid on that. Gross tax deferred to gross tax free. So when you pull that money out, there's no taxes owed on it. So if you take, let's say, a $100,000 IRA account versus a $100,000 Roth account, the Roth account is worth essentially more because you actually have $100,000 versus with that IRA account, you have taxes on the $100,000, so you're not netting that. That's really the biggest difference. The Roth account is one of the more, probably the most powerful retirement tool out there, because of the fact that it is tax-free, especially if you start one when you are young. You're talking 20s, 30s, 40s, that time period of tax-free growth is enormous, over time. So because of that aspect of it, I'm a huge fan of it. Everybody
2: huge fan, big fan of yours, Roth.
0: big fan of the Roth. Because of that aspect. Again, there's no taxes on it. It can really help you. Now it is, with that being said, it is good to have both buckets. And a lot of the times that, most people have a combination of both. Most of the time, more of somebody's assets are in that traditional side. But having both actually allows you some flexibility when it comes to withdrawals as well, in retirement.
2: So, the difference being we're paying our taxes as it goes in. If you're in your 20s listening to our show, great. That would be fun. We'd love to have younger folks.
0: Yeah.
2: 30s, fantastic. Even 40s is still great at 20, 30 years. If we're in our 50s, late 50s, even early 60s listening to this program, we've got probably a large amount of our savings tax deferred. Is it too late for us? What can we do with some of what we already have as tax deferred?
0: Yeah. So you can do Roth conversions are a big thing that we're looking at right now, especially where tax rates are a little bit lower than what they have been in the past. So you can actually convert your pre-tax funds to the after-tax bucket or the Roth bucket. You pay the taxes on it now, and then it's in that Roth bucket and it's tax-free for the remainder. You pretty much just got to get past the, what's called a 5-year window. The funds that you put into that Roth or converted to Roth, you can take within those 5 years, and there's nothing, no extra penalties.
2: Because you've paid the tax on it.
0: You've already paid the taxes on it. But the interest to take advantage of that tax-free aspect, we just got to get past 5 years. So if you're in your 50s, even 60s, it's never too late to start thinking about Roth conversions, even still just putting money into even a new Roth account just to have some bucket. Because it also, too, I would say even 70s consider Roth conversions from more of an inheritance standpoint. You're talking, let's say you pass away, any of those assets in the IRA, any pre-tax bucket, are going to go to your beneficiaries, but they're going to have to pay taxes on those funds when they take them. As for instance, IRA account, they need to liquidate that account over the next 10 years. And they're going to pay taxes on whatever they take from it. So if it's in the Roth, there's no taxes. That's not going to raise their tax bill, nothing extra. There's no burden on them for that. So that's another conversation and just kind of thing to think about too, regardless of age, definitely a conversation for most everyone.
2: Because we know that these tax rates will stick around for a few years at least. They've been called permanent, and everybody rolls their eyes when we say permanent. They're as permanent as any administration would be. But I will say this. It is harder to change a law that is in place, which these tax rates have been set permanently. And to change them, I would say, for the lower would be hard. So, and to increase them, you'd also have to get all sides of the aisle to agree on that as well. But we also maybe even as of this broadcast, we're close to $39 trillion in debt.
0: Yep.
2: And that's not American taxpayer debt, but they're going to probably look for us to some help to try to pay that down. So,
0: with where the tax rates are lower, you're converting that money. Yes, you're paying taxes on it right now. But if those tax rates go up, and you converted it, let's say they go up 5 years from now, you're converting at a much higher tax rate than what you would have converted at right now. So it is still saving you taxes in the long run, even though, yes, you do have to pay the taxes right now. The one thing that we do look at is the amount that we could convert to keep you in the same tax bracket. Because what we don't want to do is, let's say you're in the 12% bracket. The next tax bracket is 22. We don't want to necessarily jump you from the 12 to the 22, because that's a big jump. If we're going from the 22 to the 24, that's not necessarily as big of a thing to avoid, because it's not a huge difference. But if we're going from the 22 to the 33 or the whatever, you know, that next one, it's another big jump. So we always want to avoid that. So we have tax software to take a look at that as well, to find out maybe it's converting $20,000 a year, let's say, to at least convert a little bit over time into that Roth bucket, keep us in the same tax benefit or same tax bracket. Yeah. And it's going to benefit us in the long run, for sure.
2: And there's oftentimes, well, a lot of room between brackets. There can be 50,000, 100,000, 200. I think one bracket at the top is almost 400,000. So, you know, it's pretty easy to be able to see. And of course, we're gonna play it on the more conservative side, you know, just in case you think you're going to get a bonus or you got a raise or something. Say, hey, well, like you said, 20,000 or 30,000, scheduling that over the next 3 years, you're building something that can grow to, you know, let's say if you 3 years at 30, you got 90,000 and it grows in the market, you know, 120, 130, 140,000, and you've created tax-free income for later down the road.
0: Yep. Yeah. It can be a huge benefit. Again, it is something that we look at all the time. Roth conversions it is a much deeper conversation for everyone. Again, case by case, tax rates, you know, what is the primary focus of these funds? I mentioned that 5-year rule. That's where something can get kind of catchy. Let's say, you know, somebody absolutely needs money from their accounts. Sometimes you want to avoid that because of that 5-year rule. Also Medicare premiums, same idea, because if we're converting too much, that it's going to jump us and we're going to start paying Irma, all of that comes into play. Nobody wants that.
2: we all know Uncle Sam, but Auntie Irma is that income related monthly amount that goes and does a 2-year look back from 63, 64 before you turn 65. Correct. So
0: that's another factor that we have to look at to, you know, make a final decision on, does this actually make sense to convert some of these funds? And also we do that, you know, we work hand in hand with an accountant if somebody has that too. And just kind of do that all the time. I have a lot of clients that either work with an accountant that I've referred them to or have had their own for a long time. And if we're talking about this, then we usually always ask them, you know, this is what I think. Run this by your accountant. Just double check. He's got all the fine numbers on that side too. And if we're both on the same page, then let's do it. But it's always a conversation for sure.
2: All right. The difference between using the Roth IRA or the traditional IRA, again, it comes down to goals, but also age. What is your income? What is your tax bracket? Are we trying to create a tax-free lane for ourselves, maybe for our spouse, maybe for our kids, our grown-up adult kids for later on in life? Is it an estate planning concept? Or is it just a way to reduce possibly your own Social Security taxation and looking at RMDs down the road? I know it all sounds like there's a lot of balls up in the air, and there can be, but which tax strategy is best for you? It is best for us to sit down with you face to face, in person, and take a look at this together. If you would like your own complete tax review, tax reduction strategies for you for conquering retirement, call the phone number, set up your time, come on in. There's no cost, no obligation to talk with the team. 833-856-1384. 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For Cameron Graham, I'm Spike. Thanks for listening. We'll be back next week.
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4: 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The information contained herein does not constitute an offer to sell any securities or represent an express or implied opinion or endorsement of any specific investment opportunity, offering, or issuer. 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Any discussions of specific strategies are for informational purposes only and have been provided to help determine whether they may be appropriate for your specific situation. If applicable, the primary goal is converting retirement assets into a Roth IRA is to reduce the future tax liability on the distributions you take in retirement or on the distributions of your beneficiaries. Each individual investor's situation is different, and any ideas provided may not be appropriate for your particular circumstances. Comments regarding a particular client's experience may or may not be the same as another client's experience and is not an indication that any client or prospective client will experience the same or a higher level of future success or performance. Foundations only transacts business in those jurisdictions where it's properly registered or is excluded or exempted from registration requirements. Registration as an investment advisor is not an endorsement of the firm by securities regulators and does not mean the advisor has achieved a specific level of skill or ability. Nothing herein constitutes a recommendation that any security, portfolio, or securities or investment strategy is suitable for any specific person. No legal or tax advice is provided. 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

0: WGAN, WMGX, HD2 Portland. 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
1: From ABC News, I'm Brian Clark. President Trump said that a deal to end the war with Iran has largely been negotiated. And today in India, Secretary of State Marco Rubio said there's been significant progress, which could lead to good news.
2: I'm always cautious when I say that because you can agree to things on paper. They actually have to be implemented. You can agree to things in writing and then you actually have to go out and do it. But I do think perhaps there is the possibility that over the next few hours, the world will get some good news, at least with regards to the straits.
1: And the closure of the Strait of Hormuz has had a significant impact on gas prices. That has been felt by holiday weekend travelers, says ABC's Andrew Dimbert.
3: For drivers, the holiday getaway is costing more this year. The national average for a gallon of gas is now $4.50, the highest Memorial Day gas prices since 2022. Meanwhile, traffic analytics firm INRIX says that the heaviest congestion for the return trip is expected Monday afternoon, especially in major metro areas like New York, Boston, Denver, and Los Angeles.
1: The man who opened fire near a White House security checkpoint Saturday was shot and killed by officers. A bystander was also struck and wounded by gunfire. Law enforcement tells ABC the man had a history of interactions around the White House, including a court order to stay away. Tens of thousands of people under evacuation orders in Southern California. Tank holding toxic chemicals has a valve problem that could cause a leak or explosion, says ABC's Jacqueline Lee in Cyprus.
4: The tank is estimated to contain 7,000 gallons of methyl methacrylate, a highly volatile substance used in the production of plastic. The plant is located 35 miles from Los Angeles. At least 50,000 residents were forced to evacuate.
5: Police officers came into our area telling everyone to leave, and so, yeah, we all went, and it was kind of stressful because, like, where are we going to go?
1: 19 people were hurt in a stampede this morning in Atlantic Beach, South Carolina. None of the injuries were life-threatening. You're listening to ABC News.
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8: Now the latest from the FM 98.5 and AM 560 WGAN News Center. One man has been arrested after a stabbing incident at a Raymond campground last night. According to a statement, deputies with the Cumberland County Sheriff's Office responded to Kingsley Campground in Raymond for reports of the stabbing just after 7 p.m. When they arrived, they found 26-year-old Donald Housing with a knife wound to the chest in what appeared to be an unprovoked attack during a wedding reception. He was taken to Maine Medical Center with serious but non-life-threatening injuries. Deputies identified the suspect as 26-year-old Andrew Manderson, who was charged with elevated aggravated assault. The incident remains under investigation. Moving to politics, presumptive Democratic U.S. Senate nominee Graham Plattner has officially thrown his support behind Troy Jackson in the crowded Democratic primary for Maine governor.
9: Speaking to a Hancock County Democratic committee, Plattner said that he and the former state Senate president are now fully aligned on labor and progressive issues. Under Maine's ranked choice voting system, Plattner also listed former House Speaker Hannah Pingree and Secretary of State Sheena Bellows on his ballot. Notably absent from his list was the primary frontrunner, former state CDC director Nirav Shah. Tony Randazzo, News Radio, WGAN.
8: And Whole Foods locations in New England are recalling soup cups that have undeclared shrimp in them. The company is recalling Whole Foods Market Kitchen minestrone soup, which was sold in states like Maine, New Hampshire, and Massachusetts. Although no illnesses have been reported in connection to the soup yet, it puts people with shrimp allergies at risk of life-threatening allergic reactions. Customers who bought it are urged to return them for a full refund. And now, here's your latest AccuWeather forecast.
10: Today brings even cooler conditions with clouds, a couple of showers, and a high of 55. Then steadier rain tonight with a low of 48. Lasts into the morning hours of tomorrow before some sun returns, high 65. I'm AccuWeather meteorologist LaTroy Thornton on Southern Maine's official weather station, News Radio 98.5 FM and AM 560 WGAN.
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11: Friends in America Today. 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A little dun dun dun dun dun dun dun dun dun dun. In America Today, I believe that we have lost our connections to other people in our communities, in our states, in our country, and it is time to reconnect with them. 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We should be there in the expo watching these. 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

0: never too late.
1: Thank you very much, ladies and gentlemen, and I appreciate the intro to the program. You want to know something? I get a lot of email. I get a ton of email. And one of the things that I get more often than anything, they're not even asking gardening questions, just saying, man, we like your music on your show. That's because it's all garden related, and some of it is actually kind of vain because it's about me. Okay. What can I say? What do you know about climbing plants, especially in small areas? If you have a small space and you'd like to grow some vegetables, for instance, how do you know what to grow? What do you need to do? All right, so let's just assume for a second that you have an area that is maybe 2 or 3 feet wide by maybe a foot deep, foot and a half, if that much. Right? That could be an actual area in the ground. I see this in condominiums all the time. Or it could actually be just a little planter that you have outside, maybe next to a fence or whatever. It's interesting to know what kind of plants can grow vertically. Some of them are classic, and some of them aren't. So what we're going to do over here is that we are going to talk about the best climbing vegetables for small space gardens. Now, one of the things that I did many years ago is I took and I started growing squash. And I said, what would happen if I was to grow it on inside of a tomato cage? All right, just put that tomato cage. I have tomato cages 6 feet tall. Man, was that a mistake. Because learn from my mistakes. Because the actual stem of a squash plant or a zucchini is hollow. So when it climbs up and it gets into and starts venturing outside of that tomato cage, it bends and breaks. Now, there is a kind of an interesting trend right now of pruning squash plants and taking off the lower leaves and letting it get taller and taller and taller, but you have to stake them and grow them that way. Yeah, you could try that. See how that works. The plants don't look very pretty. They're still only going to last the same amount of time as they normally do. But you know what? There's so many other plants that you could do this with that are much more successful. Pole beans, for instance. Now, that's the classic vertical garden crop. Pole beans, they grow very fast. They grow upward, and they can produce very heavily in small spaces. That's the pretty cool thing about that. You could use a trellis. You could use cattle panels. You could do bamboo teepees. You can use netting. Whatever you could take and to put in that bed so that they can grab onto, and they will. They'll grab onto it, and they'll do all the work themselves. You don't have to come by and do any twisting. They have little tendrils, and those tendrils,

0: We've been in business for over 100 years. To make it 100 years in business, you must be doing something right.
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0: 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Not only do we take pride in what we do, we just enjoy this type of work. And if you like what you do, you're going to do a good job at it.
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Hey, we're back, everybody. Thank you very much for tuning into this hour of the program. Peas are next on our list over here, the cool season vertical performers. In fact, depending on where you live, you can actually have peas growing all year round. It's actually a fun plant to grow. They're kind of like the beans because the peas come in these pods, and then you can actually eat the whole pod and everything right off the plant. I love doing that with snap peas and snow peas. And the best part about it is that, like their cousins of, you know, the beans, they climb naturally using those tendrils. Look, it is so fun seeing those tendrils just grab onto something and grow up. Now, the peas, they do thrive in spring and in fall temperatures when many summer crops are struggling. So you can keep that in mind. And a simple string trellis or a mesh fence providing adequate support will work. And usually if you're going to use something that has like little string or rope or anything, I'm not kidding. You literally can use string on something like this and they'll clamp onto it and grow up the string. So cool. You want to harvest the pods for young sweetness and tenderness on these things. It is so good for that. And you know what, they also

my word for it. Well, actually, maybe you should take my word for it because I know what I'm talking about, but always do your homework. Now, this next one is really marginal because if you take that 3 foot by 1 foot space, one plant is going to swallow that space out and it's probably going to grow out another 6 inches to a foot. But it's possible. You just have to be on top of it. And that would be maters. In particular, the indeterminate varieties actually have vertical growth to them. They're continuously growing. You see, determinate varieties, they turn into the bigger bushes and all the fruit come on them all at one time. Indeterminate means that you're still going to get 40 to 70 pounds of tomatoes out of that plant, but it's over a longer period of time. You're not going to get them all at one time. It's going to feel like it if you're growing something like cherry tomatoes, but regardless, I mean, those are really productive. They can actually take a lot of pruning. And you got to remember, I'm not a big guy. Well, I'm a big guy. I'm a huge guy. But I'm not a big fan of pruning tomatoes. But in small spaces, knock your socks off. Do it. Get those things pruned down. Wayward growth, things that are coming out too much, keep them caged up. So staking and caging, in fact, on a commercial level, they use just stakes and they use twine to hold the plants back. It helps keep them off the ground, improves any kind of disease prevention. Make sure you see VFNT on the label because that's going to help you with any of the fusarium wilt, nematodes, tobacco mosaic, I mean, all the diseases that they literally breed out of it. Now, if you're going to go with heirloom varieties, you're not going to have that kind of protection for the tomatoes. And you know what? You're still going to have a success. Just read the package to make sure that you're getting a variety that you really, really can handle. Regular pruning helps the energy toward the fruit production in a small area. You're going to have certain problems that happen, but we could actually talk about that some other time. So tomatoes, they were once considered ornamental plants before becoming a popular food crop. That basically is that somebody got brave and decided that they were going to taste it to see if they weren't poisonous. Because tomatoes, you know, they're in the nightshade family. All right. Now, there are certain squash varieties, and I was talking about the zucchini earlier, but smaller squash varieties, mini pumpkins, these right here, they can actually be trained to grow upwards, but it's all about getting in their face, moving them up, moving them from one area to another area on the level of whatever you're growing them, using those ties to get them up because there's no tendrils for some like that. And then once you end up getting them, you have to get a really strong trellis, super, super heavy, because let me tell you, it's going to be a heavy plant. You know, you got to remember, sometimes some of these plants, of course, you're talking about smaller varieties and the mini squash, the vines are going to grow quickly and they're going to grow long. So we have to contain these things as much as possible. You're going to have to make slings out of fabric or netting to support developing vegetable on there, whether it's the squash or the pumpkins. They get too heavy, it's going to be a problem for your plants. And we don't want that to happen. We don't want them to be breaking the branches of the vines. Yeah. Anyway, vertical growing will also help improve the exposure to sunlight, the fruit quality, and compact varieties of, say, like butter squash and acorn squash, they actually do pretty well when you grow them up on a trellis. You know, and again, you have to decide what kind of trellis that is. There's a lot of decorative ones that are on the market. You could have homemade ones.
You could do searches to find out what would work with that particular variety. So all this information that we're sharing here with you, you need to remember that there's some homework that has to be done before you get into it. But the best part is when you have these small areas

is. Yeah, that's really cool. Okay, we're going to go for a little break in right now, and we actually have a couple more varieties to go over that you're just not going to believe that you can grow. But again, some of this stuff is all about the maintenance that you're going to be giving these plants. That's so important to remember. So remember, get your pencils out. Make sure that they're nice and sharp, or get your pen and there's still ink in there, because we're going to be talking about some more unique vertical crops that you may not have thought of that you can grow. I'm Nick Fedoroff, talking gardening and landscaping, helping you out with your indoor and outdoor living ideas. We will be back right after this.

0: Father's Day is just a few weeks away. Yeah, you could get Dad a tie, his favorite cologne, or a shirt you know he'll never wear. Or you could give him the gift of golf, baby.
1: Get in the hole!
2: Yeah! 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
4: 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Investigators believe a lithium-ion battery is to blame for an accidental fire that destroyed a home in Mariahville. Firefighters rushed Peninsula Drive just after 6 o'clock Friday evening, finding the house fully engulfed and flames spreading into the surrounding woods. The state fire marshal's office says security camera footage shows the fire started in the attached garage. Fortunately, no one was home at the time and no injuries were reported, though two cats remain missing as of yesterday. Some main financial institutions and retailers are running low on physical cash due to ongoing delivery problems with armored truck company Brinks.
5: The Maine Credit Union League says missed deliveries and poor communication have left some branches struggling to replenish their vaults. The issue recently forced the Oxford Federal Credit Union branch in Mexico to temporarily limit customer cash withdrawals to $500. Officials emphasized that the problem is strictly a transportation issue with Brinks and that local banks and credit unions remain completely financially stable. Tony Randazzo, News Radio, WGAN.
4: And holiday travel is surging across Maine this weekend, with traffic backing up along the coast as visitors kick off the long holiday weekend. AAA projects 2 million New Englanders will be on the move over the next few days. While high gas prices aren't keeping people home, two travelers visiting the Mid-Coast told CBS 13 that saving money was a top priority when planning the trip.
6: We're camping on a homestead, and we're going to do Bar Harbor. We're going to do Cadillac Mountain for the sunrise.
7: We're in a very fuel-efficient rental car, which is very nice, because I don't want to pay too much to fill up for gas.
4: And now, here's your latest AccuWeather forecast.
8: Today brings even cooler conditions with clouds, a couple of showers, and a high of 55. Then steadier rain tonight with a low of 48. Lasts into the morning hours of tomorrow before some sun returns, high 65. I'm AccuWeather meteorologist LaTroy Thornton on Southern Maine's official weather station, News Radio 98.5 FM and AM 560 WGAN.
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Welcome back, everybody. Thank you very much. I am Nick Fedoroff. What do you say we continue our conversation as we discuss growing plants vertically in small spaces? This next plant is very different because it's unique, and actually there's two of them, and a lot of people really don't like these plants, but they have their place. First off, that would be bitter melon and loofah plants. Have you ever seen a loofah flower before? They're gorgeous. Now, these are vines that are extremely vigorous. You have to keep on top of them. You have to keep them pushed back into the plant, but they grow very well in warm climates with very sturdy supports on them. Now, loofah gourds can be harvested young, and actually people eat them. I've never had a loofah one before. In fact, when you take and you cut open one, it kind of looks like it's bleeding inside. It's like a milky substance. Anyway, they're really good now. Or if you wait until the skin on it dries, and that's usually when cold hits it, they'll turn orangish on you. You can pick them and then they'll dry, or you can just leave them on the vine and dry. Yeah, leave them on the vine and dry, and they'll absolutely be beautiful. And then you could use it for, number one, you'll crack the outside of it, and then it all falls apart. And then on the inside, you're going to have a lot of seeds. Each loofah has a boatload of seeds in there. But you take them and you shake them out, and then you can plant them for next year. It really is a plant that keeps on giving. I think I'm going to grow some more loofah. And there's different kind of loofah. There's kind of loofah that they get really, thick, if you may, or the real skinny ones. There's all kinds of different types of loofah out there. And the bitter melon is actually valued for its Asian and tropical cuisines. So you may want to think of that if that's something that you like. Like, I'll give you a for instance. It has nothing to do with what we're talking about right now, but I had a conversation with somebody earlier today, as a matter of fact, and they told me that they grew a lemon tree because their husband says, I want lemons every time I have dinner. And so the tree's been in the ground 15 years later, and every day they go out and they pick one lemon and they have it for dinner. Isn't that kind of cool? Anyway, let's get back to vertical growing. The vertical growth, they produce straighter, cleaner fruits when we're talking hanging them on a trellis. If you grow them on the ground, they get all wonky on you. Now, again, those dried loofahs, they're gourds technically, and they've been used for natural scrubbers for generations. Now, here's something right here. They're called yard-long beans. They're high-yield tropical climbers. Yardling beans tolerate better heat than many common green beans. The pod actually can grow. I mean, I'm not kidding. We're talking a couple of feet. Very interesting to see those things as they do grow. And they can grow over 2 feet long easily under ideal conditions. Now, the tall trellises are going to help maximize the production of this. And if you're, the way you're going to be growing this, you're going to be putting them against a wall, and then you could attach your trellis against the wall, secure it somehow. And if you're able to grow taller, let me tell you, it's really going to be a good thing. All right, you need to take these particular vegetables, and you have to harvest them regularly for flower and pod development. These beans are really popular in Asian, African, and Caribbean cuisines. They're really, really good. Now, vertical gardening structures and supports, again, you can use arches, cattle paddle panels, ladders. Take a, like a single ladder kind of thing, cut a ladder in half, attach it to the wall mount these things. I mean, there's, let your imagination grow wild. And container gardens benefit from lightweight vertical systems on patios and balconies. Strong supports prevent any kind of storm damage, and they reduce plant stress. Now, position these structures to avoid shading smaller plants anywhere. And like I said, we need to be creative
with vertical gardening, and you can turn fences and walls into really, really productive areas. And the best part about this is that when you have something like this, you need to stay on top of it. It's all about being part of your plants. Vertical gardens dry out faster and often requiring more water. You have to fertilize regularly, monitor the pests under dense foliage conditions, harvest constantly so that the vines are productive and manageable. And of course, you're going to get healthy airflow through these things, which is really cool. So vertical gardening allows gardeners to grow more food in less space while improving airflow, reducing disease, and creating attractive and edible landscapes. There's no reason why you can't grow some kind of edible plant in a vertical space. Think outside the box. That's what's really cool. All right, we are going to go for a break. And with that, we have more information and ideas for the beginning of season gardener. I appreciate you sticking it out with me over here on the program today. Make sure you tell your friends, neighbors, relatives about us over here. You know, it's amazing. We just assume, and you probably assume, that everybody just listens to the program. Well, you know what? We could always use more people listening to the program. Tell them how much you like it. Tell them how much if there's somebody out there that is really concerned that your plants are doing well and that your experience is doing well in the garden, because that's really important to me. We'll be back right after this. Don't go anywhere.

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Okay, welcome back, everybody. I'm Nick Fedoroff. Thank you very much for tuning into this hour of the program. So if you are a first-time home buyer or renting someplace that has a yard, you know, it's really interesting that when you start looking at your yard, you'll realize that gardening is much more complicated than just putting a plant in the dirt. You know, sure, you could do stuff like that, but there's a method to the madness. So what I would like to do right now is for those of you who are seasoned gardeners, seasoned homeowners, let's see if you followed any of these information, if you've ever done anything like this before. So the first question that comes to mind is, how often are you actually supposed to water your lawn? You would think that would be just really simple to do. You turn the water on, you walk away, and then you turn it back off, right? Well, you know, we're assuming that we have a sprinkler system. And if you have a sprinkler system, and even if you don't have a sprinkler system, you still have to water by hand. But you got to be able to remember that your lawn needs about an inch and a quarter, usually no more than an inch and a half, of irrigation per week. Now, how do we do this? Well, we turn our sprinkler system on after we've put, let's just say, tin cans or maybe cups. They could be plastic cups, something that's going to sit on the grass to where they don't flop over. Then you just put them all around the yard, maybe five, six, seven of them. And then you turn your water on and you wait until you have runoff. When you start seeing runoff, then you turn it off. And then you turn it back on when the runoff is done because you have made a line on your cup at an inch and a quarter. And you want to stop watering when that line fills, when that cup fills up to an inch and a quarter. So what you've done is that you've measured the amount of time, because you have to have a stopwatch with you. You have that stopwatch running while the water is running. And you do this collectively. If you got to stop it 10 times because there's runoff, you got to do that. Now,

you take that collective time, and then you up and you've, because you filled the cups up to an inch and a quarter, now what you do is you take the collective time and then you divide it by the number of days. And so you know that it by the matter, because of the minutes. So if you have 15 minutes, let me get a calculator up here. So if you have 15 minutes, let's do a weird number. Let's say it took 17 and a half minutes, and you divide that by, say, 3. That means your sprinkler system has to run at 5.833 minutes every other day. That's it. So if you started getting runoff, say, at 7 minutes, then you know that at almost 6 minutes, you're okay. In fact, I challenge you, keep it toward the 5 minutes, not the 6 minutes, because most people overwater their lawns. And oddly enough, when your lawn is just slightly stressed, I just replaced a brand new time clock. And Pam, it's so much easier to use. It's ridiculous. I got to change the one out in the garage too. We have a shed out there that has a time box, and I want to change that one out. But what's really cool about this is that I could adjust it, of course. And we had our gardener call me up, and he said, can you not have that water running on Wednesdays and Thursdays? Because he comes either on Wednesdays or Thursdays. He wants to drink. He comes more on Thursdays than he does Wednesdays. So I turned it off. Yeah, nobody's here during the weekend, so we could turn it on Saturdays and Sundays. But yeah, it, you know what? The lawn looks gorgeous. Absolutely gorgeous. Anyway, that's kind of how you would do that. And that is a very simple lawn basic thing that, you know what? Maybe even the seasoned gardener has never done before. But it's so important to do that. All right, we have more information and ideas for the beginning and season gardener when we return. Don't go anywhere. I am faithfully yours, Nick Fedoroff, coming to you from thethingsgreen.com Botanical Gardens.

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0: his garden flare.
1: All right, we're back, everybody. Thank you very much for tuning in here. And let's get to our telephones. Pam, who do we have online with us? Richard. Richard, how you doing?
2: Richard.
1: Hi, Richard. How are you?
2: Great. Thanks for taking my call.
1: Yes, yes. What's on your gardening mind today?
2: Okay, what I have is a five-year-old lemon tree. It's not very tall. It's about 5 feet tall. And there was a growth on the branch, and I thought it was just exterior. It was a fuzzy. It looked like animal hair.
1: Huh.
2: Well, anyway, I left it alone, and I shot a little alcohol, maybe killed it, and it kept coming. So I got a chisel and tried to chisel it. I thought it was surface. But man, it coming right out of the center of the trunk. It doesn't even look like vegetable. It just looks like an animal hair, but I don't think it can be.
1: I kind of doubt it. You know what that actually sounds like? There's a lot of different variations of a disease that is called gall, G-A-L-L. And it will manifest itself in a lot of different ways. And when you said it, you know, it's kind of like a ball-like kind of thing coming out of it. That's very typical of what gall would look like. Maybe one of these days the hairy part on it is going to get knocked off or something like that. And the rest of it, you know, if you allowed it to keep on growing. Here's the problem. Once a tree gets gall, it never goes away. Now, it does not hurt the tree. Gall doesn't strangle anything typically. I've seen some pretty nasty gall on trees before. But for the most part, it's just ugly as all get out. And it'll start growing right on top of each other. And sometimes I've actually seen gall where it's actually bigger than the trunk of the tree. But with you taking and cutting it off and cutting it back like this, there's nothing wrong with doing that. That's, you're doing tree surgery. People should hire you to do this.
2: Oh. Well, I'm a novice carver, and I find wood branches and I do carving. So I brought up my carving tool and I just whacked away, and it's actually I was kind of scary because it kept going deeper and deeper into the trunk. The trunk is only about an inch and a half in diameter, so
1: yeah, it's a young
2: not
1: tree.
2: Very far, but it's still scary.
1: Yeah.
2: If I can just maybe leave it alone then, or try to get the rest of it out.
1: Yeah, when

0: Actually, it wouldn't do any good. It wouldn't do any good. It'll just, if you want to keep the aesthetics of the tree, you leave it alone. If you've got access to the internet, send me a picture of it because I want to take a look at it just to make sure that I'm right, okay?
1: Okay.
0: All right, go to my website, thingsgreen.com, and there's an email form there that you could send that to me. Hey, you know what? Hang on a second, Richard. I'm going to pick up another line, and I'm going to finish talking to you in a second here, okay? Thank you.

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1: The presence of homeless people and those with substance and mental health challenges at the library has put pressure on staff.
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3: Hi, it's Matt from the WGAN Morning News. 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
3: What I said in the segment before we went to our last break, telling everybody to chill out, take a breath, walk outside, unplug, get off the social media feeds, stop feeding yourself poison, because not only is it making you unhappy, it's also actually negatively impacting your emotions to the point of rage. 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If you're mad about what's going on with ICE or whatever, be mad. Have fun. I see it in old friends of mine from high school. I see it in just general people who I'm connected to. 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
0: Mills, Plattner, Collins, names that will shape Maine politics for years to come. 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

0: Now the latest from the FM 98.5 and AM 560 WGAN News Center. One person was taken to the hospital after a crash in Harpswell on Friday. Deputies with the Cumberland County Sheriff's Office were dispatched to the area of Cundy's Harbor Road just before 6 p.m. for a report of a personal injury crash. When they arrived, deputies learned that two juveniles were riding their bikes and failed to stop at an intersection, leading to one striking the rear bumper of a fire truck. The juvenile was transported to Maine Medical Center via life flight, reportedly sustaining serious but non-life threatening injuries. The campaign for Graham Plattner is claiming an ad for a Senate run aimed at the ownership of the Boston Red Sox has been banned by the club's TV channel.
1: The ad that started to air this past week goes after private equity firms and how they destroyed his favorite baseball team, the Red Sox, stripping them for parts. The 15-second spot did air on the New England Sports Network during Friday's game, but the channel eventually pulled it that night. The Bangor Daily News reached out to Nesson for comment, but haven't responded as of yet. Andy Bouncer, News Radio, WGAN.
0: And rising fuel prices are threatening to take a bite out of summer profits for Maine's maritime tourism industry. Diesel prices in the Portland area are nearly $2 higher than this time last year, forcing local charter captains to get creative to save a buck. Pete Speeches, owner of Teaser Sports Fishing Charters, says the extra cost comes straight out of his bottom line, forcing him to change how he operates on the water.
2: It's money right out of our pocket. You know, I burn about 40 to 50 gallons a day. Trying to conserve a little bit of fuel.

0: shutting the boat off instead of, you know, letting it idle all day.
1: Other large operations, including Casco Bay Lines, say they are also absorbing the higher costs to keep passenger ticket prices stable this holiday weekend. And now, here's your latest AccuWeather forecast.
2: Today brings even cooler conditions with clouds, a couple of showers, and a high of 55. Then steadier rain tonight with a low of 48. Lasts into the morning hours of tomorrow before some sun returns, high 65. I'm AccuWeather meteorologist LaTroy Thornton on Southern Maine's official weather station, News Radio 98.5 FM and AM 560 WGAN.
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17: That's not necessarily anything that we have to worry about too much.
18: Mm-hmm. But we want to make sure that you can have that conversation. So this or that, wills versus trusts. I think it's a conversation worth having, and whether you want it to be open to the public, and that's not necessarily a bad thing. It's a process called probate. And am I correct in that the driver of probate is to make sure that when you pass, the state wants to make sure that you don't owe anybody a big chunk of money, right?
17: Yep. So, yeah, that's another thing, too. Like, with the probate process, is that's when creditors and everyone will start to come and basically, you know, if there is money owed here or there, that's when that piece would come through. And then it goes through that whole process. And then whatever is left over then gets dispersed.
18: It can be the creditors. It can also be the clowns as well.
17: Yes.
18: That's then the next driver of, hey, do we really want to protect things and keep it private?
17: Yeah.
18: So this can become a third person.
17: Yeah, that's the other side to the trust is it's private. So you might not necessarily have some of those extra things that may not be needed or may needed within that. That trust is going to avoid that kind of that piece within it that can be a large holdup in the whole, you know, getting those assets to where they're supposed to go.
18: You know, things like life insurance policies usually are supposed to pass pretty easily to the beneficiary of, but any other assets, you know, home, it's interesting. We always have conversations about this, and like the thing that kind of makes my stomach flip-flop when somebody says, oh yeah, I've got a house, but don't, I'm thinking about, you know, signing my daughter onto it just to make sure that she gets it when I pass away. I'm like, whoa, that's kind of a mistake, isn't it? Signing assets.
17: Yeah, it can be, especially if you're, you know, completely taking it out of your control. If you're just putting it in someone else's name, then technically they have control over it now. So if there's a difference of opinion or some conflict there, that's when things can get a little dicey.
18: Well, it also opens up for litigation.
17: Correct.
18: Daughter has something that happens to her. She gets sued. They look at what property they own. You put their name on there. Oh, they also own the home. Great, we could sue for that.
17: Yep.
18: All right, folks. 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
18: 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Financial advisor Cameron Graham on the horn for us today. We're playing a little bit of financial this or that. Everybody wants a black and white answer to their question. How do you guys feel as financial advisors? I should probably ask you just how you feel about annuities in general, but fixed annuities versus variable annuities, this or that, do you have a preference?
17: That is a big question, and sometimes can be a bad word in our space. But yeah, I mean, there's all different types of annuities. You've got the fixed indexed, you've got variable, you've got what's called, you know, MIGAs, or essentially CD on steroids. What we typically lean towards is in the fixed indexed annuity space. This is something that has no risk, cannot go backwards due to market fluctuations. Typically does not have fees involved as well, if we can avoid that side. And you partake in the market gains and partake in none of the market losses. It's also an instance where sometimes you can create a predictable kind of guaranteed income source, almost like a self-funded pension. Whereas on the variable side, that's where you're getting into kind of the realm of you know, it can go up, can go down. It's going to follow the market. There can be losses in them. Usually they are typically, there are fees involved with those. Usually my kind of stance on that is if something can gain money and it can lose money and it has fees involved, you might as well just be in the market. So that's kind of where our management side within, you know, portfolios that are in the market, that's where that side comes in. And then we typically use the fixed index side for, you know, maybe a piece of someone's puzzle that they want, kind of like a sleep well at night pill. No matter what's going to happen within the market, you have a piece of your pie that cannot lose anything. It's protected, as well as just on if it can generate a source of income for.

0: a piece of her assets over to some type of product like this that can generate $2,000 a month for us, she knows no matter what happens, she's going to be able to get by just fine. She has that steady, reliable income from her Social Security.
1: So she can stop watching the news.
0: Correct. She can stop watching the news. She's now got her assets working for her to create that income so that she's fine month to month, day to day. And then she also still has assets in the market that can afford the everyday fluctuations and, you know, try to generate a decent sized return in that side. And like you said, she can turn off the news.
1: So there's
0: all different types of ways to utilize them. That's typically how we utilize them to kind of either one, generate that steady, reliable income, especially when there's an income gap between what we have coming in, as well as, again, that sleep well at night pill for knowing that no matter what is going to happen, we're not going to experience any loss. The other thing with them that a lot of people don't either realize or talk about enough is your sequence of returns risk. So something like this can definitely help offset that too. So let's say we split our assets 50-50. We've got 50% of our assets in the market for higher growth potential. But we're going to have some risk involved. And then we have 50% of our assets in a fixed indexed annuity. Some of these fixed indexed annuities still have cap rates of about 9.25. So we can still generate a pretty solid return on that side. But now let's take it a step further, and we are in retirement, and most of us in retirement are drawing a monthly, you know, some monthly funds from our account to get by each month. So what we could do is we have money in the market. So when the market is good, we're probably generating a pretty decent sized return, within those funds. So we're probably going to take our monthly withdrawals right from our Charles Schwab account that's in the market, essentially live off the interest. On the flip side, when the market is down, if all of our money was in the market, we've probably experienced some loss. Now we're taking money from the account as well. So we're selling an asset that's already at a loss. So our account's going down a little bit faster. It's going to be harder to make that back up. So if we have a piece of our funds in a fixed index annuity, something that is not going to lose any money, we can actually flip and turn off our withdrawals from the market side, go over to the fixed index side, take from an asset that's not losing any money, and then let our market side assets kind of be able to recover a lot quicker and allow them to kind of go through that market cycle and come back. So it helps offset that risk too, because it's hard to kind of visualize this, but if you think of two people and take like a 10-year period, retire at the same time, taking the same amount of money from their accounts and start with the same amount of money within their accounts. If that person in the first 3 years has solid returns, let's say he has a good market those first 3 years, and then you take the other person and they have their first 3 years are bad, flip those returns. So they have the same 10-year period, you just flip them. Just one person started his first 3 years of a good market, the other one had his first 3 years of a bad market, had the good market on the back end. The person that has those first 3 years of a good market comes out on top usually 10 out of 10 times. Because what hurts is when you have a bad market right when you retire and you're taking funds from that account. So this helps offset that, in a huge way, helps offset
1: the worrying about that up and down.
0: Correct.
1: If I can ask you then on the flip side, fixed to me sounds then, you know, it's certainly fixed on a rate. I also know that there are index annuities. Maybe we'll do that one again, some of fixed versus index.
0: Yep.
1: But how are the fixed rates today? I mean, you don't have to cheer from the mountaintop for them, but are they okay?
0: The fixed rates are actually pretty solid. Usually these are through insurance companies. We can typically get a higher rate than what the bank is going to offer. So you're finding a lot of these fixed rates in these products are usually anywhere from 4 to 5% right now. If you're talking in the MIGA space, that's when you're getting between probably 5 to 6% right now. MIGA is how I refer to those is essentially a CD on steroids. It's a multi-year guaranteed annuity. It's usually a 3-5 year term. And you're usually getting a lot higher rate than what the bank is going to offer. Again, probably 5 to 6% right now, roughly. Within some of these income products and either the growth products in these fixed annuities, we're looking

0: going to rate around 4 to 5%, which again is higher than really anywhere else out there within the banking system or anything like that too. Money market funds are not that high. Money market funds probably right now are 3 to 4. So it's definitely opportunistic to move to something like this as well for that. Yeah.
1: And keep in mind when you're saying those money markets, don't forget, as we just came through tax season, you know, that's not tax free money.
0: Correct.
1: If you're, you know, getting and spending it. So your 3 to 4% is really, you know, 2.6 or 3.
0: The other part with these fixed annuities, these fixed indexed annuities, is they're tax deferred. So we find sometimes, let's say someone's sitting on a pile of cash, or they have a lot of, not necessarily sitting on cash, but in a money market fund or in a, let's say even a CD, it's quite a bit of money in there. Sometimes you find that interest that they're earning from that is pushing them into another tax bracket. So what we can do in that case is shift some of that money over to a fixed or a fixed indexed product like this. And now that earning is, again, usually a little bit higher, but it's also now tax deferred. So we've taken away that that tax penalty or tax burden that you might have each year to kind of keep you in a lower tax bracket or the same one that you're used to.
1: Since I mentioned it, fixed, of course, is based on the rates. You said pretty good today. Would you also, is index sort of in the middle as far as risk and cost? Do you ever hop over into those? But it sounds like you're not a big fan of variable, and that's totally fine. Higher costs, sometimes caps and participation rates. If you're going to do that, might as well have your money in the market.
0: Yeah.
1: So what about indexing?
0: The index part is something that we utilize a lot as well. So this is more so on, again, we've talked a lot about more of kind of like, I call it the income side of an annuity within the fixed or fixed index.
1: That's true.
0: We use the fixed indexed part more of, let's say it's more of a growth oriented annuity. I utilize these a lot if we're still trying to generate a decent size return, but again, have that sleep well at night piece. Same thing for the sequence of return risk and everything that we've talked about. But a lot of these, you can follow the market. And have zero downside within them. There's typically with these, there's zero fees. Again, there's zero risk. So for instance, when the market is good, you get a piece of the pie. When the market is down, you don't lose anything. So I kind of compare these a lot to almost like a set of stairs. So if you look at the market, it's a roller coaster. Over time, it's up, but there's a lot of ups, there's a lot of downs. With these fixed indexed ones that we can tie to the S&P, you can tie it to all different types of indexes, gold, really there's a ton within all these products. But what you do is it looks like a set of stairs, because in any good year, you partake in those growth rates, usually up to a participation or a cap rate. And then you don't see any downside.
1: All right. You know, between fixed, variable has a lot higher cost. Fixed, of course, has, you know, some limitations based on what the interest rate is fixed on, but it really sounds more like, what is your goal? What is your intention for what you're trying to do with that bucket, that pile, that closet of money? Is that to create income? Is it for growth? Is it to help you sleep at night to know that you've got income you can't outlive? What is the goal? Let us help you determine that. You're listening to Conquering Retirement with the team here of Northern Alliance Financial. 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And if you want to know what tools and strategies will work for you, you can call the phone number. It is no cost to you. It is no obligation. 833-856-1384 is the phone number. Folks are standing by. They'll schedule an appointment for you. No cost to you, 833-856-1384. We'll be right back with more Conquering Retirement right after this.
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1: 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On the mic today is financial advisor Cameron Graham, helping you be and stay retired here in the great state of Maine. Always want to let you know, though, that while we do the full hour broadcast here, you can call at any time. It's not going to interrupt the program. If you would like to get started on your free portfolio review, your income review, your tax mitigation strategy review, how and when to time your Social Security, call the phone number. It is no cost to you, folks. Set up a time. 833-856-1384 is that phone number. Here's another one. Folks, if you're just joining us, we're playing some financial this or that. Everybody's looking for black or white answers, and sometimes retirement planning isn't that black or white. But how about this one? Maybe you can give me a clear, easy answer on this one. Taking Social Security early or waiting until full retirement age? Financial this or that? Which one? You got a preference?
0: Yeah, unfortunately, I can't give you a direct answer on that one. This is one of those ones where it takes a little bit of extra planning. We deal with this on pretty much an everyday basis. We have Social Security.
1: People get emotional about this one too.
0: Yes.
1: They'll dig their heels into the ground. I'm taking it early.
0: Yep.
1: I've done the math. I'm worried about the administration, yep, which is fair and valid. I'm not making yep fun of it, but people just like they make a choice and yep there's no change in their mind.
0: You get it the opposite way too. I'm dead set on waiting until 67 mm-hmm or 70, even if I need the income. It's a giant question for most everyone yep that walks through the door do I actually take this?
1: Yeah, for you, what do you think is the driver on some of the early people saying, I want to take it 62, yep, 63? Because, I mean, you're taking a reduction. Yep. What is motivating people?
0: Yeah, most of that comes from some of the administration and just questions surrounding, is it going to last? Is it going to stay? My answer to that is, for somebody right now, in their 60s, mid 60s, whatever the case is, I don't necessarily think anything's going to change right this second, and it's not going to necessarily affect them. Myself, I'm 27, 28. Probably if something's going to affect someone, it's probably going to affect my generation or someone in their 40s or 50s or early 50s if it was to, ever change. Again, they're going to kind of kick that can down the road as long as they can until there absolutely has to be a solution. But that's more so on the end of someone who might be saying they're going to take it now. It also is if someone's retiring early. Again, let's say that 62, 63 number, and we need to generate some type of income right off the bat in order to be able to do that. Otherwise, our assets maybe are getting spent way down way too fast, mm-hmm, especially if there's no pension or anything else like that. So it really comes down to, income needs, life expectancy, how your health is, what you do have for other assets outside of that. And really, what are your goals? What is your overall retirement picture in planning for that and really coming up with a solution on when to actually file for it?
1: All right, let me throw you imaginary but real mm-hmm scenario. Let's say somebody comes in, you find out they're making $110,000 a year, $120,000 a year. I'm saying over $100,000 a year. But they are reading the reports. They're worried about it being reduced. They say, oh, yeah, well, I'm going to take it as soon as I can. I want to start socking it away and I'm going to start investing it. Mm-hmm. Again, you take reductions.
0: Yep.
1: And is it more if you're working and you're making a good income?
0: Well, yeah. So that's the other factor too, is if you're still working, depending mm-hmm. on what you're making, my answer always then is if you're above the income limit, just wait. Because if we're, in your case, we're making over $100,000, if we're not retiring, if we're still actively making that $100,000, mm-hmm. Then if we file, yes, we could take that money and invest it, but we're going to get penalized because there's an income limit of, I believe it's $24,500 this year. So if we're any number above that and they're going to start penalizing your Social Security, basically taking a dollar for every $2 earned. So if we're above that, then yeah, I would say it more so makes sense to delay until you completely retire, or unless that income drops below that. Mm-hmm. Same thing if somebody plans on retiring early again at 62 or 63, but they're maybe working part-time. That's a different conversation. Are we going to be, is our earned income going to be under 24, or are we going to be way over? If we're going to be way over it, then, you know, let's continue to delay it until it actually makes sense to take it.
1: Social Security is, you know, it's a calculation where I think a lot of folks will look at the monthly amount, mm-hmm. and more so today, a lot of folks overlook before turning on their Social Security where their Medicare is going to come from. Mm-hmm. Medicare isn't free. Yep. The first Medicare Part B, I think this year now, is $202. So even if you were supposed to get, let's say, $2,000 a month in Social Security, you're really only getting barely under $1,800. Mm-hmm. And then we got to look at your taxation and so forth. Yeah. Do you kind of show people, say, hey, again, before we turn this on, I want you to consider the little bit of shave that's going to come from Medicare that you've got to pull out from there. Do you look at those?
0: Yep. That's another factor with their premiums, how that's going to work. And you mentioned taxes too. You know, what is our provisional income? What is that now versus if we did wait until we were fully retired or whatever the case was? How does that all look? We also look at, break even points. I ran one today, or, you know, typically what it looks like is, let's say, you know, someone debating on taking at, let's say they're retiring at 65 versus waiting till 67. Mm-hmm. And if they retire at 65, potentially turning it on or waiting a couple extra years to then file and turn it on at their full retirement age. We have a Social Security analysis. And again, we do this every day, do this within all of our plans, all of our clients, to figure out the best time to actually take this. This is what that Social Security analysis will tell us. It will also give us an entire break-even analysis on those points. So in this case, the difference between this individual filing at 65 versus 67, that break-even point was not even until about mid-80s for them. So that means if they would have waited versus filing early, they would have accumulated the same amount of money by like age 84. Well, life expectancy mm-hmm. is right about 84 to 86, depending on, you know, male, female. So in that case, if you can do it, you might as well just file early. Because if you go to your 84, you're really going to regret filing a couple of years early and maybe being to the good a couple of years after that into your 90s, probably not.
1: Two more years of being able to enjoy yourself. And by the way, folks, none of us get healthier as we get older.
0: Correct. So that's another conversation. Sometimes you even find that when it's, we've talked 62, 63. If someone can retire then, they generate a source of income and turn it on. Sometimes that break-even point isn't well until their late 70s, early 80s. And if that's the case, then it might make sense to file early. Others, mm-hmm. it's the complete opposite. Same thing. Yeah, we haven't talked about it yet is spouse.
1: It might
0: make sense for one spouse to delay while the other one files early. There's a lot of different nuances. And again, it's really your situation, what your goals and what you're looking to accomplish.
1: That's big. I like that, because I think some couples will go, all right, well, are we turning this on or not? Mm-hmm. And say, well, wait a second. We could maybe turn on one of them if we're mm-hmm. worried about starting some of that income, kick up that retirement lifestyle. So we're mm-hmm. ready to go with, you know, again, going back to what you were saying before, the floor, the base, the sleep money at night, knowing that you can, and then letting one of them grow until much, much later, kind of playing that balancing game.
0: Yeah. Yeah. That's always a conversation, especially for, you know, husband and wife. Does it make sense to do that?
1: How often do you see people waiting until the age of 70 I imagine it's a rarity.
0: Yeah, it's pretty rare that somebody will wait until 70. I have had a few clients where they've still, even though they didn't have to, they just enjoyed working. And they've worked well into their early mid 70s. In that case, they did delay. They just delayed and delayed and delayed and took it at 70. It was just extra income there and it was their maximum retirement. There was really not a whole, you know, wasn't a whole need to actually take it earlier, especially with the 8% bump that it pretty much gets when you do wait from your full retirement to 70. But other than that,
1: and for our listeners, just say 8% a year. So from your full retirement age, folks, it goes up 8% a year, plus the cost of living adjustment of whatever they do to Social Security. Correct. So there is incentive.
0: Correct. There is a little bit of an incentive to do that. With that being said, I would say it's pretty rare that somebody does wait until 70. And in large part too, you know, a lot of people don't want to work until they're 70. So there's that too.
1: Do you mind having the Social Security conversation with folks? Isn't something that you make a dollar off of, but
0: No. This is nothing that we, you know, I don't get paid to speak on Social Security or file for Social Security for you or anything. But it is something that we talk about literally every single day. It comes up in probably just about every single meeting. Even for clients of my own that we're still actively working with, even in our review meetings, we're still looking at financial plans, especially if somebody hasn't fully retired, on making sure the plan is still the plan. Are we thinking about filing earlier? You know, always reviewing that stuff. So it's coming up in first, second, thirds, client meetings, just about every single day, and more than happy to talk about it.
1: We are happy to talk with you about your timing of Social Security. When is it best to take for you? When do you get to that crossover point? When do you want to jump out into that lifestyle? You know, maybe you've already won the game. Wouldn't you like to know right now? You can call the phone number. We'll have that conversation with you. We can show you all of the different iterations of it. It's actually fun for us because we put it together in the income plan, which is your spending plan for retirement. 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
1: 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How do you create the income plan? Do you need a will or a trust? What kind of tax tools or tax strategies can you use into your retirement years? We're going to talk about that one. If you'd like the answers to your questions, call the phone number. Set up your own time. You can come into one of our offices here in the great state of Maine. We'll find the one closest for you. It is no cost to you. 833-856-1384. 1384. Hey, financial this or that, Cameron. Roth IRA or Roth 401k versus traditional IRA or traditional 401k. Are you a fan of one over the other, or what is kind of your preference today? How do you talk to clients about it?
0: Yeah, that's one or the other is a huge question that we get asked on pretty much a daily basis. Before we kind of get into it, the biggest difference is with a traditional IRA or, your regular 401k on the pre-tax side is those are pre-tax funds. So anything that we put into that account is no taxes are being paid. It's whether it's your 401k, it's coming right off the top before taxes are taken out. If it's your own individual IRA accounts, you get to deduct that off of your taxes. So you're getting that tax deduction in that year. Gross tax free or tax deferred, but then when you pull it out, you're going to pay taxes on it. So 10 grand you take in retirement, you're going to pay taxes on that 10 grand. With the Roth account, it's pretty much just the opposite. So the money that goes into that account is the taxes have already been paid on that. Gross tax deferred to gross tax free. So when you pull that money out, there's no taxes out on it. So if you take, let's say, a $100,000 IRA account versus a $100,000 Roth account, the Roth account is worth essentially more because you actually have $100,000 versus with that IRA account, you have taxes on the $100,000, so you're not netting that. That's really the biggest difference. The Roth account is one of the more, probably the most powerful retirement tool out there, because of the fact that it is tax-free, especially if you start one when you are young. You're talking 20s, 30s, 40s, that time period of tax-free growth is enormous, over time. So because of that aspect of it, I'm a huge fan of it. Everybody
1: huge fan, big fan of yours, Roth.
0: big fan of the Roth. Because of that aspect. Again, there's no taxes on it. It can really help you. Now it is, with that being said, it is good to have both buckets. And a lot of the times that, most people have a combination of both. Most of the time, more of somebody's assets are in that traditional side. But having both actually allows you some flexibility when it comes to withdrawals as well, in retirement.
1: So, the difference being we're paying our taxes as it goes in. If you're in your 20s listening to our show, great. That would be fun. We'd love to have younger folks.
0: Yeah.
1: 30s, fantastic. Even 40s is still great at 20, 30 years. If we're in our 50s, late 50s, even early 60s listening to this program, we've got probably a large amount of our savings tax deferred. Is it too late for us? What can we do with some of what we already have as tax deferred?
0: Yeah. So you can do Roth conversions are a big thing that we're looking at right now, especially where tax rates are a little bit lower than what they have been in the past. So you can actually convert your pre-tax funds to the after-tax bucket or the Roth bucket. You pay the taxes on it now, and then it's in that Roth bucket and it's tax-free for the remainder. You pretty much just got to get past the, what's called a 5-year window. The funds that you put into that Roth or converted to Roth, you can take within those 5 years, and there's nothing, no extra penalties.
1: Because you've paid the tax on it.
0: You've already paid the taxes on it. But the interest to take advantage of that tax-free aspect, we just got to get past 5 years. So if you're in your 50s, even 60s, it's never too late to start thinking about Roth conversions, even still just putting money into even a new Roth account just to have some bucket. Because it also, too, I would say even 70s consider Roth conversions from more of an inheritance standpoint. You're talking, let's say you pass away, any of those assets in the IRA, any pre-tax bucket, are going to go to your beneficiaries, but they're going to have to pay taxes on those funds when they take them. As for instance, IRA account, they need to liquidate that account over the next 10 years. And they're going to pay taxes on whatever they take from it. So if it's in the Roth, there's no taxes. That's not going to raise their tax bill, nothing extra. There's no burden on them for that. So that's another conversation and just kind of thing to think about too, regardless of age, definitely a conversation for most everyone.
1: Because we know that these tax rates will stick around for a few years at least. They've been called permanent, and everybody rolls their eyes when we say permanent. They're as permanent as any administration would be. But I will say this. It is harder to change a law that is in place, which these tax rates have been set permanently. And to change them, I would say, for the lower would be hard. And to increase them, you'd also have to get all sides of the aisle to agree on that as well. But we're close to $39 trillion in debt.
0: Yep.
1: And that's not American taxpayer debt, but they're going to probably look for us to some help to try to pay that down. So
0: with where the tax rates are lower, you're converting that money. Yes, you're paying taxes on it right now. But if those tax rates go up, and you converted it, let's say they go up 5 years from now, you're converting at a much higher tax rate than what you would have converted at right now. So it is still saving you taxes in the long run, even though, yes, you do have to pay the taxes right now. The one thing that we do look at is the amount that we could convert to keep you in the same tax bracket. Because what we don't want to do is, let's say you're in the 12% bracket. The next tax bracket is 22. We don't want to necessarily jump you from the 12 to the 22, because that's a big jump. If we're going from the 22 to the 24, that's not necessarily as big of a thing to avoid, because it's not a huge difference. But if we're going from the 22 to the 33 or the whatever, you know, that next one, it's another big jump. So we always want to avoid that. So we have tax software to take a look at that as well, to find out maybe it's converting $20,000 a year, let's say, to at least convert a little bit over time into that Roth bucket, keep us in the same tax benefit or same tax bracket, and it's going to benefit us in the long run for sure.
1: And there's oftentimes a lot of room between brackets. There can be 50,000, 100,000, 200. I think one bracket at the top is almost 400,000. So, you know, it's pretty easy to be able to see. And of course, we're gonna play it on the more conservative side, you know, just in case you think you're going to get a bonus or you got a raise or something. Say, hey, well, like you said, 20,000 or 30,000, scheduling that over the next 3 years, you're building something that can grow to, you know, let's say if you 3 years at 30, you got 90,000 and it grows in the market, you know, 120, 130, 140,000, and you've created tax-free income for later down the road.
0: Yep. Yeah, it can be a huge benefit. Again, it is something that we look at all the time. Roth conversions it is a much deeper conversation for everyone. Again, case by case, tax rates, you know, what is the primary focus of these funds? I mentioned that 5-year rule. That's where something can get kind of catchy. Let's say, you know, somebody absolutely needs money from their accounts. Sometimes you want to avoid that because of that 5-year rule. Also Medicare premiums, same idea, because if we're converting too much, that it's going to jump us and we're going to start paying Irma. All of that comes into play. Nobody wants that.
1: we all know Uncle Sam, but Auntie Irma is that income-related monthly amount that goes and does a 2-year look back from 63, 64 before you turn 65. Correct. So
0: that's another factor that we have to look at to, you know, make a final decision on, does this actually make sense to convert some of these funds? And also we do that, you know, we work hand in hand with an accountant if somebody has that too. And just kind of do that all the time. I have a lot of clients that either work with an accountant that I've referred them to or have had their own for a long time. And if we're talking about this, then we usually always ask them, you know, this is what I think. Run this by your accountant. Just double check. He's got all the fine numbers on that side too. And if we're both on the same page, then let's do it. But it's always a conversation for sure.
1: All right. The difference between using the Roth IRA or the traditional IRA, again, it comes down to goals, but also age. What is your income? What is your tax bracket? Are we trying to create a tax-free lane for ourselves, maybe for our spouse, maybe for our kids, our grown-up adult kids for later on in life? Is it an estate planning concept? Or is it just a way to reduce possibly your own Social Security taxation and looking at RMDs down the road? I know it all sounds like there's a lot of balls up in the air, and there can be, but which tax strategy is best for you? It is best for us to sit down with you face to face in person and take a look at this together. If you would like your own complete tax review, tax reduction strategies for you for conquering retirement, call the phone number, set up your time, come on in. There's no cost, no obligation to talk with the team. 833-856-1384. 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For Cameron Graham, I'm Spike. Thanks for listening. We'll be back next week.
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3: 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The views, statements, and opinions expressed herein are those of the individual speakers and not necessarily those of Foundations and its affiliates. The information contained herein does not constitute an offer to sell any securities or represent an express or implied opinion or endorsement of any specific investment opportunity, offering, or issuer. Any discussion of performance or returns is not indicative of future results. Any discussions of specific strategies are for informational purposes only and have been provided to help determine whether they may be appropriate for your specific situation. If applicable, the primary goal is converting retirement assets into a Roth IRA is to reduce the future tax liability on the distributions you take in retirement or on the distributions of your beneficiaries. Each individual investor's situation is different, and any ideas provided may not be appropriate for your particular circumstances. Comments regarding a particular client's experience may or may not be the same as another client's experience and is not an indication that any client or prospective client will experience the same or a higher level of future success or performance. Foundations only transact business in those jurisdictions where it's properly registered or is excluded or exempted from registration requirements. Registration as an investment advisor is not an endorsement of the firm by securities regulators and does not mean the advisor has achieved a specific level of skill or ability. Nothing herein constitutes a recommendation that any security, portfolio, or securities or investment strategy is suitable for any specific person. No legal or tax advice is provided. Please review your retirement, tax, and estate legacy planning strategies with a legal tax professional before transacting or implementing any strategies discussed herein. 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They do not in any way refer to investment advisory products. 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
6: From ABC News, I'm Brian Clark. A deal to end the U.S. and Iran war could be close, as Secretary of State Marco Rubio said in India.
7: Leave us not just with a completely open straits, and I mean open straits without tolls, and with addressing some of the key things that underpin what has been Iran's nuclear weapons ambitions in the past.
6: And on social media, President Trump says this potential deal is the opposite of the one negotiated by the Obama administration. Some allies are questioning an agreement. ABC's James Longman has more from Israel.
8: And there has been a flurry of diplomatic activity over the weekend with delegations from Pakistan and Qatar, both in Tehran. But there was a feeling here that a return to war was imminent. Sources here in Israel, which has been largely shut out of the negotiation process, have told ABC News that the emerging deal appears to be bad as far as the Israeli government is concerned, because it signals to the Iranians how effective their closure of the Strait of Hormuz has been.
6: There's some bipartisan opposition to President Trump's so-called anti-weaponization fund in Congress. Republicans like Pennsylvania's Brian Fitzpatrick tell ABC's This Week.
9: The issue here, Jonathan, is the statute that basically bypasses Congress.
6: It's aimed at compensating people who say they were mistreated by the Biden administration. There is a state of emergency in Orange County, California, where a tank holding toxic chemicals at an aerospace facility could leak or explode, says ABC's Jacqueline Lee.
10: The tank is estimated to contain 7,000 gallons of methyl methacrylate, a highly volatile substance used in the production of plastic. The plant is located 35 miles from Los Angeles. At least 50,000 residents were forced to evacuate.
11: Police officers came into our area telling everyone to leave, and so, yeah, we all went, and it was kind of stressful because, like, where are we going to go?

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3: 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Crews with the Madison Fire Department dealt with a blaze in a garage this past Friday afternoon.
4: At around noontime, fire crews rushed to a house on Main Street in the town of Madison and quickly extinguished the fire. Investigators for the State Fire Marshal's Office determined that the fire originated in the wall area of the garage. The tenants of the home were not hurt and have been displaced as a result of the fire. Andy Mountain News Radio, WGAN.
3: The Lewiston-Auburn Veterans Council unveiled a new monument as part of their annual Memorial Day weekend ceremony yesterday. The monument is dedicated to the four chaplains who gave soldiers their life jackets and went down with the USAT Dorchester when it was torpedoed by the Germans back in 1943. CBS 13 spoke to Bill Kamer, executive director of the Chapel of Four Chaplains Foundation in Philadelphia.
5: So these monuments and this veteran park are very important. It helps us, you know, remember those that served, especially those that have fallen. So to do this on Memorial Day to celebrate the lives and of these four chaplains is really memorable.
3: The monument also honors World War II Army Chaplain Father Leonard LeClaire from Lisbon. The event was capped off by a wreath-laying ceremony and a cannon salute. And surging gas prices are threatening to take a major bite out of holiday travel budgets, hitting younger drivers especially hard. AAA says a gallon of regular gas in Maine is averaging $4.51, while New Hampshire is sitting at $4.48. One young driver told CBS 13 that while the spike hurts, motorists are ultimately left with very few options but to push forward.
6: I mean, you can go an hour away, but at the end of the day, you're going to be paying the same price no matter what. It's going to be a couple cents off. I mean, we just got to hold on and hope for the best.
3: And now, here's your latest AccuWeather forecast.
7: Today brings even cooler conditions with clouds, a couple of showers, and a high of 55. Then steady rain tonight with a low of 48. Lasts into the morning hours of tomorrow before some sun returns, high 65. I'm AccuWeather meteorologist LaTroy Thornton on Southern Maine's official weather station, News Radio 98.5 FM and AM 560 WGAN.
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12: Good morning. Welcome to A Healthy Conversation with Dr. Lisa Belisle and myself, Dr. Jeff Barkin. It's News Radio WGAN. Today, we're continuing a series of conversations with candidates from across the political spectrum as Maine prepares to choose its next governor and senator. Our goal is to give listeners the opportunity to get to know these leaders as people, not just a soundbite. Shanna Bellows grew up in Hancock, Maine. She's the daughter of a carpenter and a greenhouse worker who knew what it was like to struggle to make ends meet. They didn't have electricity or running water until she was in the fifth grade, but her parents never let her family feel poor. Shanna Bellows holds a Bachelor of Arts in International Politics and Economics from Middlebury College. She volunteered with the Peace Corps in Panama and AmeriCorps Vista in Nashville, Tennessee. She returned home to serve as Executive Director of the ACLU of Maine. In 2016, Shanna won a state Senate race in Kennebec County in a district that also voted for Donald Trump. She currently serves as Maine's 50th and first female Secretary of State. She's worked to modernize government with programs such as online appointments at the Bureau of Motor Vehicles. Thank you for doing that, Shanna. Automatic voter registration of the Bureau of Motor Vehicles, electronic lien and titling, and safe online voter registration. Now, she's running for governor. Shanna Bellows, welcome to A Healthy Conversation.
11: Well, thank you so much. What a pleasure to be here.
12: It's a delight to have you. And with that bio, first of all, welcome. Second, governorship. You have this incredible past in politics, both in terms of Secretary of State, where you've come up with some pretty controversial things in the past year or so regarding President Trump that has people in hackles, other people very excited. You have a long and distinguished career in politics. Governor, that's a big, big charge. What led you to come to that decision?
11: We're in such a critical moment for our democracy, but also our friends and neighbors are really struggling right now. I think about my parents, who when I was 4 years old, bought a piece of land in Hancock. My sister was three, my brother was two. My dad had just started his own carpentry business. My mom at that time was working nights in a light bulb filament factory in Sullivan. And they pitched a tent, and in their spare time, they dug out an old cellar hole. And that's where we lived in that basement the following winter. But I think now, a young couple, a carpenter and a factory worker, I don't think they could find a piece of land to settle near where they could work anywhere in our state. Life is simply not affordable for young families. And so I do think this is a moment where we need leaders who are brave, who will stand up to Donald Trump and fight to protect democracy, but who also deliver on affordability and have the experience, both in the legislature and in the executive branch, to implement real change.
12: Affordability. As governor, how do you most impact affordability? Because I completely agree with you that things are just downright unaffordable. I have two kids. They're both married. One just had a child. And it's hard. I mean, growing up, it's now going to be difficult for our kids and grandchildren, much more so than it was for us, the cost of housing, of healthcare, of energy, and taxes. So how, as governor, are you going to balance those?
11: You just named the big four, and let's start with taxes. Property taxes are really killing people. I'm calling for a statewide moratorium on property taxes for Maine residents with a Blue Ribbon Commission to reevaluate how we fund schools, municipalities, and counties. And in my very first budget, on day one, I'll be ready to go with dramatically increased funding for our schools to take some of the pressure off. But I'm also calling for doubling the property taxes on non-residents who are gobbling up our property, because one in six Maine homes in Maine is now a vacation home. If you walk around downtown Portland after dark, a lot of those apartments and condos are now dark because people are buying them up and then they stay in them for a couple of weeks or maybe a month in the summer. And that, I think, is part of the housing crisis. It's part of the affordability crisis. Now, I have a lot of ideas with housing and energy and healthcare, and I'm happy to talk about those too. But I do think it starts with rethinking in a very big picture way, how is the state funding our schools and our communities? Because that's where it starts.
13: So as I'm hearing this, I have the same experience. I lived in Maine all my life, and I also have worked in industries that really rely upon second homeowners. And so if you were to increase the taxes that dramatically on second homeowners, do you think there would be an impact on the businesses that are relying on those individuals to fund them?
11: So I worked my way through high school and college. I won an internship at Mount Desert Island Biological Laboratory when I was in high school and went on to be a research assistant there for several summers. And at 5 o'clock, when others would go home, I would go to downtown Bar Harbor, where I'd work as a Subway sandwich artist, or I'd go wait tables at Country Cheers, or work in the gift shop, Dancing Deer, or in the kitchen at Tidal Falls Lobster Pound. I worked 7 days a week, and those seasonal industries are certainly really important to our economy. Maine is vacation land, and we are a destination for people from all over the world. I don't see that changing. I think with a different tax structure, especially with these folks from out of state who are paying cash for these properties, they can afford to pay their fair share. So we can put that money into healthcare, into first-time home buyers programs for young Mainers who we want to keep here, right, to work and grow our economy, to fund our education. So there's educational opportunity for our kids. Maine can't just be a destination for vacationers. It has to be a place where working people, young people can stay and live and work and prosper. And that is at the core of my economic New Deal for Maine and my agenda as Maine's next governor.
12: But how do you, I think it's a really interesting idea. We're competing with all these other states, and it's not like there are these steel gates around Maine. What impact would doubling the property taxes on second homes have for people wanting to have a second home? I mean, why not just have a second home in Michigan?
11: Can I clarify?
12: Sure.
11: Non-residents. People from outside of the state. And you know what? It might reduce the number of people buying up Portland condos and apartments, and then there would be a place for young people who are trying to live here to be able to stay. Because those pressures to go to 1 in 6 Maine homes being a vacation home, that's created a real crisis in the housing market. And of course, we need to build more affordable housing, but we can build all of the housing in the world. And if folks just keep coming in from outside of our state and buying it up, young people in our state are never going to be able to afford it.
14: 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We've been talking with Shenna Bellows about her Maine roots and her path through public service and why she says this is the moment to run for governor. So I'm wondering, with your biography, including rural Maine and national service, civil liberties work, legislative work, election administration, what different about these different experiences has taught you the most about what Maine people need from leadership right now?
11: As Secretary of State, I've really been tested in a number of ways. I was the Secretary of State that ruled that Donald Trump was ineligible for the ballot because January 6th was an insurrection. And I was doxxed, my personal information placed online, threatened, swatted, a fake emergency call to law enforcement designed to bring law enforcement down on my home. And my husband and I had to go live in a safe house. And that every day in that safe house, I woke up and I drove to work to do my job as Secretary of State because I won't back down to bullies. And time again, when Trump's Department of Justice came after every American's personal, sensitive voter data, I was one of the first secretaries to say, no, go jump in the Gulf of Maine. And then I recruited other secretaries to join me. We now have a coalition of 30 states, including red states like Idaho and Kentucky and West Virginia, standing up for the sovereignty of the states in running the elections and protection of Americans' voter data. So I've been a real leader on the national level as Secretary of State, and we've been winning in court. And then most recently, when ICE surged in Maine, they wanted undercover license plates. I run the Bureau of Motor Vehicles, and I said, no, we do not have secret police in a democracy. Now ICE is threatening to sue me. They just sent a letter last week. And, you know, I've been tested. I'm ready for that. And I'm going to always stand up to defend Mainers and defend our communities. And I think that makes me ready on day one in a way that none of my competitors can say.
12: And given the polarization, it sounds like, you know, there's no I in team. How are you going to take that fighting spirit and apply it to the other side to work collaboratively?
11: So I'll give you an example. Republicans, you know, tried to impeach me after the Trump decision in 2024. There was actually bipartisan support for keeping me in office as secretary. But I had a multi-million dollar modernization initiative for the Bureau of Motor Vehicles. You know, as you said in your intro, I brought appointments to the DMV. We have new online services. You can get your real ID online. Just a few weeks ago, we launched a mobile DMV branch in a truck that can drive to veterans' homes or senior living facilities. So I needed Republican support for my modernization plan. I went to the Transportation Committee shortly after the impeachment vote. I put out my hand, shook hands with everybody, said, look, I know you didn't like what I did with Trump. I didn't really like the impeachment, but here, let's work on my plan. I've had unanimous Republican support for my budgets every single time. I got unanimous support for an election security bill that I brought last year. So I have a lot of experience in working with Republicans to get things done, and I'll bring that experience to the Blaine House.
12: Yeah, I think that that's going to be so important. We live in such a polarized time, and we're going to talk more about that, no doubt, as the interview progresses later on, because getting along with people in this day and age, it's like you're shunned if you do, which I think is toxic. Lisa and I are physicians, and we know that healthcare is delivered in teams, not individuals. In politics, it seems as if the goal is to fight, and all candidates are talking about what fighters they are. I want to hear about how you fight with others and win when you're fighting against the other team. Then you gave me a nice specific example. What about from a policy perspective, something broader and broader arching, if you will, from taxation?
11: So actually, I'm going to start with some of my policy wins when I was in the state Senate representing a Trump district. In my first term, Governor LePage was in office, a Republican governor. I'm a Democrat. And I was in the minority in the state Senate, and I brought legislation to streamline licensing for medical providers, a bill supported by Maine Medical Association, signed by Paul LePage. In my second term, you know, I'm very passionate about access to meals for kids. There should be no hungry children in our state. And in my first term, I had brought a bill to streamline the school lunch program to reduce stigma and increase access. And that had not made it through the finish line. So I brought it back, and we were able, in my bill, to fund breakfast after the bell and modernize the application process for school meals. So I've been very successful in getting things done with teams of advocates and legislators from both sides of the aisle.
12: Yeah, I think the most important thing right now

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1: Hefty, hefty, hefty.
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0: 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We've been talking with Shana Bellows, Democratic candidate for governor here in Maine, and we ended the last segment discussing process. Do you have more thoughts on that topic?
1: I loved what you said about healthy process, because I think that really is important. And when I was head of ACLU of Maine, we had a saying, no permanent friends, no permanent enemies, just permanent principles. And I worked on the campaign for marriage equality here in Maine for 7 years as a member of the executive committee. And as a Democrat, I actually spearheaded the formation of Republicans for the Freedom to Marry, because we wanted to create a space at the table for conservatives who believed in the freedom to marry to be part of our campaign. And that ethic is something that I've brought to everything that I've done throughout my career, even after the ACLU of Maine. I think it's really important that we bring everyone in. I recognize no two people are ever going to agree on everything, but where do we find that common ground and those shared principles?
0: Well, one of the things that you were talking about in the last segment that really struck me is the difficulty of actually being a leader, where you're having to make unpopular decisions because not everybody is going to agree with you as to the direction that you want to take. But I love that you're talking about this as a, let's not take it personally. Let's keep the space open so we can all show up in conversation. The way to do that, though, can be really challenging. So, and how do you open that space up for people and maintain a space where

0: Any voices can be heard at once in a respectful way.
1: The ACLU was a good training ground for that. I remember my first campaign was for civil liberties in the post-9/11 era, and a campaign against the Patriot Act. And I helped organize at the national level librarians and gun owners for privacy. And that was just a great opportunity to understand how you can bring people with diverse viewpoints together around a common goal. I've done that on reproductive freedom, on internet privacy, and carried that idea into the state Senate. I remember in my second term, advocates in the recovery community working with people struggling with addiction came to me and said, housing is really fundamental to the path to recovery, but Maine doesn't have any recovery residences because we don't have that legal structure. So that was an issue that was completely nonpartisan. There were Republicans, independents in the room. I brought the bill, and now today we have 121 recovery residences. So I think to really tackle these big, thorny challenges, we need to be willing to reach out, but we also need moral strength and courage to do the right thing. Now, I've received death threats. In fact, when I told ICE they couldn't have those undercover license plates, I got death threats again. But it's really important to me to not back down. And I think maybe because I grew up without electricity or indoor plumbing until the fifth grade, I always think about the most vulnerable among us and, who doesn't have the privilege or the power to speak out and stand up. And I feel like it's really important to me to represent everyone.
2: Yeah, I mean, that's quite a message. And it seems that there are two fundamental dynamics that seem to separate everyone. And I'm going to lay it out and get your take. The first is, and this is totally not partisan, this is pretty geeky, and it's to begin to marry some ideas to reality, go from aspiration to operation. I want to get your take on this side. We have, as a state, 1.3, 1.4 million residents. We're the oldest state. I think we're the first or second most rural, competing with Alaska. We have what's called small fiscal capacity. We don't have a lot of millionaires to tax. We don't have a lot of big companies to tax. We don't have multinational corporations like New York does, or California or Texas. We don't have what's called a high fiscal capacity. We don't have the ability to take a lot of money in. Yet, there are a lot of things that we want to do. There are a lot of efforts we want to make, and those are called fiscal efforts. My sense politically from where I sit is that one of the schisms here in politics, and I myself truly am not partisan, is different ideas over money, different ideas over taxes, different ideas over how to make life better. One idea, Democratic Party idea, is to raise taxes. Another idea that I've heard from other people who are running for governor is to lower taxes. How? By raising taxes or lowering taxes, changing taxes. Because as I understand it, there are a lot of taxes that we pay. There's property taxes, income taxes, there are taxes on sales taxes, transfer taxes, all of these taxes. But how do you fundamentally marry the fiscal capacity, the amount of money that you can get from people or businesses, to the fiscal efforts, the things that us Mainers need or want?
1: I love this question. I have a sweatshirt that says policy is my love language, and I always geek out around fiscal policy because budgets are moral documents. And I want to start with your bigger picture question around fiscal responsibility, because I've been a nonprofit CEO first at the ACLU of Maine, then Learning Works here in Portland, and then the Holocaust and Human Rights Center of Maine, and you always have to balance your budget as a CEO. And then similarly, I ran my own business for a short period of time for a couple of years before I went into the state Senate. And as Secretary of State, I have largely funded many of these modernization initiatives by finding savings within the Department of Secretary of State. Now, keep in mind, the state budget is over $12 billion, and it's grown, the Republicans are right, by more than 70% in the last decade. So, and the legislature rarely sees most of the budget because we follow an antiquated process called the baseline budget. So the vast majority of those $12 billion just floats through year after year without scrutiny. given that I have been able to find sometimes between $2 and $8 million a year in savings at the Department of Secretary of State, and my budget is about $80 million, I am confident that digging into the $12 billion budget for the state is the first priority for the governor. And this is where my experience comes into play, because I do think there's shared agreement with Republicans and Democrats about the core priorities. We need to be funding public schools so our kids have opportunity to learn, right? We need to be taking care of our seniors and people with disabilities. And we need to support our rural hospitals, primary care providers, birthing centers. Those are areas of shared agreement. So your second question is about tax policy. And I think that's important too, because the challenge right now, you know, until this year, carpenters like my dad was, and home health care nurses like my mom became at the very end of her career, were paying the same tax rate as millionaires until the legislature took steps to change that with the millionaires tax this year. And I think that is wrong. And I think people get very upset at the lack of fairness in our structures of spending and in taxes. And that's, I think, a point of unity.
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4: 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Investigators believe a lithium-ion battery is to blame for an accidental fire that destroyed a home in Mariahville. Firefighters rushed to Peninsula Drive just after 6 o'clock Friday evening, finding the house fully engulfed and flames spreading into the surrounding woods. The State Fire Marshal's office says security camera footage shows the fire started in the attached garage. Fortunately, no one was home at the time and no injuries were reported, though two cats remained missing as of yesterday. Some main financial institutions and retailers are running low on physical cash due to ongoing delivery problems with armored truck company Brinks.
5: The Maine Credit Union League says missed deliveries and poor communication have left some branches struggling to replenish their vaults. The issue recently forced the Oxford Federal Credit Union branch in Mexico to temporarily limit customer cash withdrawals to $500. Officials emphasized that the problem is strictly a transportation issue with Brinks and that local banks and credit unions remain completely financially stable. Tony Randazzo, News Radio, WGAN.
4: And holiday travel is surging across Maine this weekend, with traffic backing up along the coast as visitors kick off the long holiday weekend. AAA projects 2 million New Englanders will be on the move over the next few days. While high gas prices aren't keeping people at home, two travelers visiting the Mid-Coast told CBS 13 that saving money was a top priority when planning the trip.
6: We're camping on a homestead, and we're going to do Bar Harbor. We're going to do Cadillac Mountain for the sunrise.
7: We're in a very fuel-efficient rental car, which is very nice. I don't want to pay too much to fill up for gas.
4: And now, here's your latest AccuWeather forecast.
8: Today brings even cooler conditions with clouds, a couple of showers, and a high of 55. Then steadier rain tonight with a low of 48. Lasts into the morning hours of tomorrow before some sun returns, high 65. I'm AccuWeather meteorologist LaTroy Thornton on Southern Maine's official weather station, News Radio 98.5 FM and AM 560 WGAN.
4: 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I'm Nate Hanscom, News Radio WGAN.
9: Welcome back. It is a healthy conversation with Dr. Lisa Belisle and myself, Dr. Jeff Barkin on News Radio WGAN. In studio, we have Shenna Bellows. She is the Democratic candidate for governor in the primary now. In this segment, we're going to move into healthcare. This is where policy becomes deeply personal. Maine is one of the oldest states in the country, and that affects everything. Primary care, hospitals, behavioral health, long-term care, home care, family caregivers, and the healthcare workforce itself, which is one in six jobs. Too many Mainers have insurance but still cannot get timely care. Too many families are caring for aging parents while raising children and working full-time. Rural hospitals and small practices are under pressure. Inland Hospital in Waterville last year closed, and behavioral health needs often end up in emergency rooms because there is nowhere else to go. Shenna Bellows, if elected governor of the state of Maine, how would you begin to just get a handle on all of that?
10: This issue is deeply personal for me in a couple of ways. Whether it was the basement or kerosene lamps or genetic luck of the draw, I have really bad asthma, and emergency rooms in Ellsworth and Blue Hill have saved my life. And I believe deeply that no one should be sick because they are poor or poor because they are sick. We need universal health care for all. And I will say, my parents, for much of their working lives, did not have access to health insurance. My mother worked in a greenhouse for 20 years. At age 49, no benefits, no health insurance. At age 49, she thought, I can't keep doing this manual labor, and not have health insurance. So she went back to school, first through Adult Ed, then the University of Maine at Augusta, then the University of Maine at Orno. She became an RN and went into nursing in Hancock County, where I'm from. And during the pandemic, she was a home health care nurse. So I have these personal experiences in my own life where access to health care has been life-saving and where I've seen the challenges of lack of access to healthcare. So I think on day one, it's really important that our first budget do direct investment in operating support for healthcare facilities across the state in rural hospitals, birthing centers, primary care practices, and reproductive healthcare for family planning. Because the payer system is completely broken. And you know this better than I do. I'm in the room with two doctors. I'm intimidated a little bit, given your distinguished careers. Except what I've heard from folks around the state, what I've heard from hospital CEOs and doctors and folks in the profession is that when knee replacements are adequately reimbursed, but births are not, you're going to see the closure of birthing centers. And how are we going to get young people to stay or to come to our communities if they can't have a baby safely? So this is something that the next governor needs to tackle. I have a lot of ideas on how to do that. It's one of my top three priorities. And I spent a lot of time listening because there's so many solutions here in our state, in our communities.
9: Meds and meds. Meds and eds, that's how people choose where to live, where the schools are good and where healthcare is good. We have had, I think, 4 in 10 birth units close within the past 12 months, give or take. Ellsworth, Maine Coast Ellsworth, which is part of Northern Light Health, is at high risk, imminent risk of closure. It's on that list of, I believe, 4 or 5 sort of critical hospitals at critical risk. Concretely, how would you do that? Do you really think that a universal single-payer plan would work in Maine? I have to share with you that I was in the world of Medicaid and Maine care, not just Maine, but multiple other states and efforts in states, including Vermont, it didn't work. So how would you do it differently? How would you bring that ball over the finish line?
10: We're at a moment that is different from even 20 years ago, and that I think there is shared support, including bipartisan support, for understanding that our system is broken, and we are already spending the money, right, in so many different ways. And so I think step one is bringing stakeholders together. And that's one of Maine's strengths. As you well know, you can get the players in a room together to talk about the approach. We also need to bring in other states. I think instead of going it alone, let's talk to like-minded states like Massachusetts, Vermont, New Hampshire.
9: Minnesota.
10: Minnesota. We love Minnesota in elections. Maine and Minnesota are always jockeying for number one or number two.
9: Well, they have a lot of people and a lot of young people. And what happened in Vermont is Vermont tried to make a single-payer plan, and it was sort of ideal political circumstances. You had Bernie Sanders, I mean, a Democratic Socialist senator. You had Peter Shumlin, Democratic governor. But what happened in creating what was called Green Mountain Health is that the plan was designed, but the fiscal note, the actual cost of it, was not done until the very end. And by doing it, by kicking the can of how much is this going to cost down the road, it would have led to an 11.5% tax increase on every Vermont resident and an 11.5% tax increase on every Vermont business, clearly making it, even under perfect political circumstances, just not feasible. So pooling with other states, how would you approach other states? How would you develop those relationships? Because I believe, firmly believe, that until every Mainer has access to health care, it's not fair. It's not right. We have to aspire and we have to operationalize it, but we can't do it alone.
10: I couldn't agree more. And I would bring the same approach that I brought as secretary. I worked really hard on those cross-state relationships, both in elections and at the Bureau of Motor Vehicles. But talking about elections, for example, we're in one of the most serious moments for our democracy, right? We're literally doing scenario planning about how do we stop ICE from coming to our polling places? How do we prevent federal interference in our elections in 2026? And so we're having those conversations with other secretaries. We're in active litigation. When I was a kid with the Bill of Rights on my bedroom wall, I never dreamed that I would be in a case called USA versus Bellows. But we are actively coordinating and strategizing to move forward. And so I think bringing that same approach, showing up, I chair a national working group on election security and cybersecurity. Cybersecurity is one of those incredibly complicated, incredibly costly issues. A year ago, the feds eliminated funding to the states for our election security and cybersecurity efforts. So we had to work over 6 months together, create a shared membership model. And this year, we're standing up the protections that previously the feds funded, like a situation room to protect our elections. And I know I'm going a little bit off topic, but I use that to illustrate that I have the experience already working with other states on really complex and critically important issues and working with folks from red states and blue states.
9: Now I'm going to go really geek on you. There are two big hospital systems in Maine, and the second largest, Northern Light Health, has a big debt, about $678 million in bonds. And last year, they were sort of caught paying bonds using a line of credit, which led to a downgrade to junk status of their bonds. The good news is that has been upgraded. That's actually probably not news to most people. It's a geeky thing, but it's an important thing that Northern Light Hospital debt is not considered junk. But hospitals are on a precipice from a funding perspective. How would you prevent them from closing? Because this year and last year, the failure to pass the supplemental budget led the state to curtail payments to hospitals by 70% for Maine Care. Now, to give you and listeners just sort of a sense of cash on hand, most healthcare institutions, I was president of Tri-County Mental Health for several years, don't have more than 9 or 10 days of cash on hand. So when state government says, well, we're not going to be able to pay full for 90 days, a lot of places close. How are you going to work to prevent that from happening? It's existentially killing us.
10: It is killing us, and you're exactly right. And we can start by paying the hospitals on time or paying them up front instead of after the fact. The fact that hospitals in our state have to take a line of credit to pay the bills that the state owes them is absolutely insane.
9: Yeah, I mean, we're the oldest state, the poorest state. And the thing for people to remember about hospital care is that 2/3 of the cost of hospital care is paid for by the federal government from Medicare or from state and federal government, which is a sort of blended program for Maine Care, which is Maine's version of Medicaid. Technically, the program that to be eligible, one has to be poor. So it's an income-based program. The bottom line is for Maine hospitals, it's really hard to make ends meet. So they have to charge commercial health insurance companies a whole lot more in order to make it so that they can keep the lights on and pay the staff. I want to get your thoughts on how to get to a place where every Mainer can feel secure in their health care, how to have good education, and broadly your vision for governor. We're here with Shanna Bellows. It's a Healthy Conversation, News Radio WGAN. We'll be right back.
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6: 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We've been talking with Shannon Bellows about healthcare, rural strain, aging in Maine, and the workforce required to care for people across the state. Shanna, I love the story about your mother going back and being educated at the age of 49 and becoming an RN. And congratulations, because we need RNs. We need all people on the healthcare team. I've worked with many. It's a wonderful story. So with that in mind, how can we think about education differently to support our state's needs?
7: We need to completely rethink how we fund education because we're balancing on the backs of property taxpayers, and it's really tearing communities apart. You see neighbor testifying against neighbor at school board meetings, and schools having to make tough choices. Do they cut ed tax in teachers, or do they raise property taxes, or do they do both? And the thing is, whether your third grade is 13 like mine was, or 28 like my sister's was, you still need a teacher, you still need the lights on. And so those costs really need to be borne by the state in a more significant way. So my education plan, my Education New Deal for Maine, calls for the state to dramatically increase investment in education, particularly special education, English language learning, school meals, which I'm very passionate about as a former free lunch kid, school-based health centers. When I was in the state senate in my first term, I teamed up with students in my district, as well as medical professionals, to fight to protect the school-based health centers because Paul LePage was going to eliminate those in his budget. We saved them, but the fact is many schools don't have a health center, and many schools don't have a social worker or a mental health counselor. We should have a mental health counselor in every single school in the state to give, you know, mental health care and preventative care, first aid to our kiddos. So we also need to pay our teachers more. I remember early on the campaign trail, this dad told me about his daughter, who's a teacher, married to a carpenter like my dad was, using the food pantry to get by. And I thought that was an anomaly. I was really surprised. But then I toured schools. I spent a day in our shoes at Stonington, talking to teachers, being in the classroom, and they showed me their food pantry, and I said, oh, it's for the kids. And later in the day, one of the teachers took me aside and said, some teachers use it too. So I think the fact that teachers are having to use the food pantry, teachers in this area are working second jobs. They're leaving the school day and they're going to work at Barnes & Noble or waiting tables or bartending during the school year because they're not making it. So that's why I think education needs to be a top priority. I'm going to be an education governor for Maine.
6: Well, I appreciate your focus on that. My mother was a teacher for many years in the Cumberland school system, and so I have a lot of love for people who go into education. My other question relates to your father, really, and your mother, who you said worked in a greenhouse. Your father was a carpenter. What about trades? What about how are you going to educate people in the trades in the post-secondary education world?
7: This is extraordinarily important because it's part of the housing crisis, too, is the cost of building. And so part of my economic New Deal for Maine includes a housing corps, a two-year program like the Peace Corps or AmeriCorps that I did, where we would bring young people to work for the state as to train train them to be carpenters, electricians, plumbers, and spend a couple of years fixing up falling down houses. We know those dilapidated houses are in every community, abandoned houses. Let's rehabilitate that housing stock, get it back into the market with an affordability lien on it, and teach those young people skills. But I also think as we think about supports in the schools, we absolutely need to include the trades. Bring back shop is what many of my constituents in my state senate district would say. And I think that's really important too, because they're different pathways for different students.
3: Well, I think it's important to recognize, too, that people learn differently. So in addition to what skills they can then bring to the state, it also is how they themselves can evolve as human beings. So if you have people who learn by doing, if you have people who have more of an engineering mind than a humanities, arts, and science mind, you're really opening up the space so everybody can work at the highest level of their ability.
7: I love that. And that's why arts and music is so important, and STEM. And I'll just tell you, when I entered kindergarten at Hancock Grammar School, we were living in the basement. I had a lisp, and I was getting free lunch. But I had free school-based speech therapy. Great public teachers from Mrs. Johnston in kindergarten, you know, up through Mrs. Layton in eighth grade. And there's no question in my mind, but for the quality public education at Hancock Grammar School and Ellsworth High School, I wouldn't be sitting here with you today on this radio as Maine's first female Secretary of State and Democratic candidate for governor. And so thinking through, how do we support every child? Because I could have had a very different experience if I hadn't had that speech therapy, right? I speak for a living as Secretary of State in some ways. And I do think making sure that we're focusing those resources on the next generation is so important.
8: That concept of focusing resources, so important. When we settled in Maine in 1998, Maine was rated number 6 in education, public education. This past year, it was rated 45th. That's quite a difference. And yet, we spend 3 times as much per student, and that's adjusted for inflation. There's this thing called the Mississippi Miracle. And it's a program that costs the state of Mississippi, I think they're the poorest state, basically nothing. Are you familiar with that program?
7: I'm very familiar with the Mississippi Miracle. And I do think that one of the challenges here in our state is we have a $12 billion budget. This is why we chatted in the break. I support zero-based budgeting, really digging into the details of the budget, because I think we're often spending money on the wrong things. And we need to put it into classroom instruction, put it into training the next generation of teachers, because we have teacher shortages that stretch our teachers very thin. And so my plan proposes a stipend for experienced teachers, $10,000 for mentoring a student teacher in the classroom for a year, and also proposes a stipend for those student teachers. Because I heard from one ed tech, it took her 9 years to become a teacher because she was working full time, going to school, trying to fulfill her requirements. And so let's make it easier to get more people into the classroom. Let's focus on instruction in the classroom, and let's dispense with the things that are unnecessary. I think we can do it. There is enough in the state budget.
8: Yeah, I hope so. The other area is housing, and housing is a real blocker in Maine. There's not enough housing stock. It's hard for young people to find affordable housing. It's hard for anybody to find affordable housing. One idea I heard, actually, it's from one of your competitors on the other side, which makes a lot of sense to me, and I wanted to get your thoughts on it. And no, it's not a thing on zero-based budgeting, which I think is a great idea. Just for our listeners, zero-based budgeting, it's probably worth spending like 30 seconds on, right? We're joking between breaks about how geeky it is, but normally, like, if you're running a department and you're spending $1 million on something and you're doing budgeting, next year you'd say, well, we'll spend the million plus percent inflation. So let's say inflation's 10%. It's now 1.1 million. In zero-based budgeting, Shanna Bellows, governor, you know, who's running for governor of the state of Maine, is suggesting zero-based budgeting, says, well, why make it a million at all? Why not make it zero and justify the need? So this is the first time I've heard a Democratic candidate actually come out and talk about zero-based budgeting. So thank you for doing so. Fair enough?
7: Absolutely. That was a very fair characterization of my idea. What's the housing idea? Because my housing plan really focuses on first-time home buyers. We need to go big on supporting our first-time home buyers because there are a lot of young families that could build equity. They could afford the mortgage, but they can't afford a down payment. We also have a great program in Greater Portland called supports renters, Project Home, supports renters by giving them a security deposit, first month, last month's rent, providing wraparound services to get them into stable and healthy rental housing. That funding was extended just for Greater Portland for just 2 years. I think we should go statewide with that program because we have a small but really vulnerable population of people who are unhoused in the state. This is a solvable problem. So I think, of course, we need to build more housing. My affordable housing plan would also look at senior-based housing, community-based senior housing, because if you're wealthy, there's some great places to live when you retire. But if you're working class or poor, we have a lack of senior housing that is community-based. And so folks stay in houses that are far too big for them that could be opened up for the next young family if there was somewhere for them to go. So those are a few of my ideas, but what was the idea?
8: Yeah, the idea, it was an interesting idea. I'm curious what your take is. Wouldn't it be interesting if people who had low interest mortgages could sell them to a buyer? So imagine you have an older person who has a 2% or 2.5% interest rate on their loan, on their mortgage, being able to transfer that mortgage to a new buyer, because what is locking a lot of people out of the housing market are high interest rates.
7: That is a fascinating idea, and I think I'd be committed to research. And I think that in my department as Secretary of State, one of the ethics in our department is that anyone is welcome to share their input, right? I meet with employees every quarter in labor management meetings. And oftentimes, sometimes the best ideas in terms of business processes, in terms of modernizing some of the work that we did around electronic lien and titling to make things more efficient for the car dealers, getting rid of the fax machines that insurance companies used to have to use to submit information to us. Some of those ideas came from our employees, and I really do think as governor, what I will bring is boldness, but also a fierce pragmatism, perhaps growing up as I did, hard scrabble in Hancock County, and a commitment to getting things done.
9: So as we close out the show, I'm wondering, what is your hopeful vision for Maine 10 years from now? What is the one thing that as people are going into the voting booths that you hope they remember about Shona Billows?
7: So, of course, I am the best candidate to stand up to Trump in the short term to protect our democracy and to fight for Mainers. But we need to think about the future of Maine, right? We need to think about 5 years, 10 years, 100 years down the road where everyone can stay and live and work and prosper. Let's make Maine the most affordable state in the nation and a place that is great to start a business, start a family, and live a lifetime.
9: Well, we really appreciate your coming in here and talking with us today. You're leaving us with a lot of really interesting information. Jeff has not asked you to return. If you are governor, we would like you to return.
7: I will come back as governor. When I am governor, I will come back.
9: When you come back as governor, we absolutely would love to have you back. Since Jeff didn't ask it, I put me on the spot to ask you, but we're happy to have you back. Today, we've been speaking with Shona Billows, Democratic candidate for governor of Maine, on a healthy conversation with Dr. Lisa Belisle and Dr. Jeff Barkin on News Radio WGAN AM 560, FM 98.5, streaming in all the podcast platforms. 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
1: I got to ask you about Bill Belichick in the Hall of Fame.
2: Amazing.
1: There's been a couple writers that have come out and explained that they didn't vote for him, and here's why. And I think that the most legitimate argument was, hey, man, I'm concerned about some of these players that might not get in if I don't vote for them this year, and I only have a limited number of votes, and I know this guy's getting in, so I'm going to leave him off. 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And
2: no,
1: what is your reaction to this?
2: Essentially, have more respect for the people who say he's a cheater. Would I vote for him? Yes. He's won 6 Super Bowls, and I can't necessarily argue with that. 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Deflategate happened on his watch. And
1: You just had to trigger me with the Deflategate stuff on the way out the door, didn't you? 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You had to. I am going to do the hardest thing in the world, and I'm going to leave that hanging on the table.
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5: From ABC News, I'm Mike Tabosky. President Trump is indicating his administration is close to a short-term peace deal with Iran. A source tells ABC News it could include the immediate opening up of the Strait of Hormuz and an end to the U.S. blockade. But they stress that nothing is final. ABC's James Longman is in Israel.
6: Sources here in Israel, which has been largely shut out of the negotiation process, have told ABC News that the emerging deal appears to be bad as far as the Israeli government is concerned because it signals to the Iranians how effective their closure of the Strait of Hormuz has been.
5: It comes as the Trump administration continues to face pushback over its so-called anti-weaponization fund, which is aimed at compensating allies who claim to have been mistreated by the government. Democrat Tom Suozzi speaking on ABC's This Week.
7: The dam is finally starting to break the closer we get to the elections and the more people see that they're going to be held accountable to the voters. The voters don't want this. And so we need to give them what we're supposed to do, which is to hold the executive branch accountable.
5: Suozzi, alongside Republican Brian Fitzpatrick of Pennsylvania, are introducing the first bill that tries to block the creation of the fund. In Southern California,
8: our goal is not to just save our communities, it's also to save our environment.
5: Orange County Fire Chief Craig Covey talking about the latest efforts to prevent a toxic spill or a dangerous chemical explosion in the city of Garden Grove. That's where a tank of pressurized chemicals at an aerospace facility remains at risk of failure. ABC's Amy Powell has been talking to evacuated residents.
9: Many families spending a second night sleeping on cots at John Fitzgerald Kennedy High School in La Palma. Ju Pio, her husband, and 3 children had no luck finding a hotel room, so they came to the shelter.
10: We are the last family allowed to come in at that point.
9: Several shelters have been opened to support residents of Garden Grove and at least a half dozen surrounding communities forced to evacuate because of the danger.
5: You're listening to ABC News.
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13: Now the latest from the FM 98.5 and AM 560 WGAN News Center. One man has been arrested after a stabbing incident at a Raymond campground last night. According to a statement, deputies with the Cumberland County Sheriff's Office responded to Kingsley Campground and Raymond for reports of the stabbing just after 7 p.m. When they arrived, they found 26-year-old Donald Housing with a knife wound to the chest in what appeared to be an unprovoked attack during a wedding reception. He was taken to Maine Medical Center with serious but non-life-threatening injuries. Deputies identified the suspect as 26-year-old Andrew Manderson, who was charged with elevated aggravated assault. The incident remains under investigation. Moving to politics, presumptive Democratic U.S. Senate nominee Graham Plattner has officially thrown his support behind Troy Jackson in the crowded Democratic primary for Maine governor.
14: Speaking to a Hancock County Democratic committee, Plattner said that he and the former state Senate president are now fully aligned on labor and progressive issues. Under Maine's ranked choice voting system, Plattner also listed former House Speaker Hannah Pingree and Secretary of State Sheena Bellows on his ballot. Notably absent from his list was the primary frontrunner, former state CDC director Nirav Shah. Tony Randazzo, News Radio, WGAN.
13: And Whole Foods locations in New England are recalling soup cups that have undeclared shrimp in them. The company is recalling Whole Foods Market Kitchen minestrone soup, which was sold in states like Maine, New Hampshire, and Massachusetts. Although no illnesses have been reported in connection to the soup yet, it puts people with shrimp allergies at risk of life-threatening allergic reactions. Customers who bought it are urged to return them for a full refund. And now, here's your latest AccuWeather forecast.
15: Today brings even cooler conditions with clouds, a couple of showers, and a high of 55. Then steadier rain tonight with a low of 48. Lasts into the morning hours of tomorrow before some sun returns, high 65. I'm AccuWeather meteorologist LaTroy Thornton on Southern Maine's official weather station, News Radio 98.5 FM and AM 560 WGAN.
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5: Danny, as we go to break, I know you have a traffic check.
16: Yeah, there's an accident right now. Crash between exit 19 and Wells and exit 48 in Portland. That's northbound. And the right lane is currently blocked. So use caution. Expect delays on this morning commute.
17: Exit 41?
16: Exit 19 and exit 48.
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16: 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Well, I thought you were busting on me for doing the mile checks. 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Crash at mile 44 in Scarborough. That's what it says on here. 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
5: mile
16: get
5: marker 44.
16: Mile 44.
5: All right. 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
18: Welcome to the Maine Veterans Spotlight, a collaborative effort with the Maine Association of Broadcasters, Wreaths Across America, Portland Media Group, the University of Maine System, Bennett Radio Group, and Rangeley Community Radio. I'm Jeff Pierce, Director of Media and Military Partnerships for Wreaths Across America, and we are continuing in our series of interviewing folks that are involved in the Masons about their military service, and also wanting to mention that the Moose Hunt Permit Lottery is coming up at the Acton Fairgrounds on June 19th and 20th, and you have an opportunity to interact because the Masons and the Shriners will be putting this event on, and you have an opportunity to interact with some Masons and some veterans like our guest, Brian Venziano. Brian, thank you for joining us.
19: How are you, Jeff? Thank you for having me today.
18: It's my pleasure to talk to you, sir. And so, Brian, we're going to take it back a couple of years and ask why young Brian decided he wanted to enlist in the United States Army, but more importantly, the Maine Army National Guard.
19: You actually hit it right on the first time, Jeff, when you said United States Army. I originally wanted to join the United States Army, like any 18-year-old just graduating from high school. I really didn't know what I wanted to do. And luckily, my dad had some friends that were in the Maine Army National Guard and a recruiter, and they gave me options, and my desire to get away from home and experience life without knowing what to do and go active duty. I was given some very sound advice and some mentorship, and I was recruited into the Maine Army National Guard to go away to basic training for 8 weeks, followed by my advanced training to be a helicopter mechanic. and then return to the state of Maine and go to the University of Maine at Orono so I could make a informed decision of whether I wanted to be on be in the active duty or whether I wanted to pursue a degree at the University of Maine. So that's how I originally got recruited into the Maine Army National Guard.
20: Well, you've answered like three of my questions. It's like you're just handling the interview without me. This is fantastic. I'm just going to let you talk. We're talking to Brian Venziano. Brian is a Army veteran. And so did you end up, just to kind of fast forward, did you end up spending your entire career in the Maine Army National Guard?
19: Yes. As fate would have it, and luck, the Maine Army National Guard has a program called Active Guard Reserve, where you become an active duty assigned to the National Guard. And I became active duty, and I retired after 20 years of active duty assigned to the Maine Army National Guard. Great opportunity.
20: So we're going to unpack that a little bit, Brian. So you originally enlisted as a helicopter mechanic, right?
19: Correct.
20: And so you were originally enlisted to be a helicopter mechanic. Did you do that for your entire career?
19: I did not. I did it for the first 4 years of my career. And as luck would have it, I met some great mentors in the Maine Army National Guard. And they encouraged me to not only continue a career in the Maine Army National Guard in aviation, but to get in the front seat and to apply to be a pilot. So while I was going to the University of Maine, I was encouraged to join the Reserve Officer Training Program and get my commission. And I was commissioned as a lieutenant into the Army and then reassigned back to the Maine Army National Guard, where I was selected to go to flight training. So I started a career after 4 years in college. I started a career as an aviation officer and was sent to flight school as a helicopter pilot.
20: We're talking to Brian Venziano, Army veteran and Mason, and we'll talk more about the Masons coming up. But Brian, so you get certified to fly helicopters. What aircraft did you fly?
19: I started out in a UH-1 Huey. Most people would recognize them from the Vietnam era movies and TV shows, and I enjoyed flying that a great deal. And then after about 5 years, I was selected to attend UH-60 Black Hawk course, and I transitioned from the UH-1 to the airframe that I spent the majority of my career in, which was the UH-60.
20: So total time in service, Brian.
19: Wow, 28 years. 28 years total service, 20 years for active duty retirement, counted towards active duty retirement.
20: That's awesome. So you are officially retired. What rank did you retire as?
19: I retired as a Lieutenant Colonel 05. So I started out enlisted E1 and I retired as a Lieutenant Colonel 05.
20: And that is not a common story, right? For officers to go from enlisted there, you know, it is kind of a special thing for folks that have started out enlisted to retire, and especially retire at such a high rank, right?
19: That's not the norm. Most officers will take either a straight commissioning source through ROTC or other officer candidate school, or they will stay enlisted. It isn't odd, but it isn't the norm for somebody to start enlisted and then transition over to be a commissioned officer.
20: Talking to
19: In
20: Brian.
19: The aviation world, most enlisted would become warrant officers. So I decided to take the leadership role as what they call a hard bar and be a commissioned officer.
20: We're talking to Brian Venziano, United States Army veteran. So Brian, any deployments?
19: I did. I had two deployments to Iraq.
20: And so two deployments to Iraq some space between or talk about how that all came about.
19: Yeah. So as we mentioned, I started out as an enlisted maintenance person. So when the first deployment for Iraq came around with the 112th Medical Company out of Bangor, Maine, they needed a maintenance officer. And I was voluntold that I would be selected for that unit and be their maintenance platoon leader. And I was lucky enough to deploy to Kuwait and Iraq with their maintenance platoon. And I oversaw the aircraft maintenance for all of the medevac helicopters within the 112th Medevac Company.
20: Oh, wow. A big job.
19: It was interesting. Again, a common theme that I think you'll hear through today is I was surrounded by some really good people, some really great older NCOs that helped me out through the deployment, and they really helped prepare me for my second deployment. I deployed 4 years later as the unit commander of what the 112th would become. The 112th was later renamed as first of the 126th. So I was lucky enough to deploy as the unit commander of the 126th 4 years later.
20: Wow, and a lot of the people you'd served with right along, right? From
19: correct. Yes, there were some NCOs and warrant officers that had known me as Private Venziano, and they had helped me along throughout my career. And it's something that I have been grateful. Obviously, you can tell through the tone of my voice. I'm very grateful from the mentorship that those great NCOs and officers gave me throughout my career.
20: We're talking to Brian Venziano about his service in the United States Army and his deployments. So a couple of deployments, and then you spent most of your time with the 126. Talk about where you were here in Maine.
19: Well, here in Maine, I had great opportunities that the Maine Army National Guard gave me. I was able to serve as a training officer preparing other units for deployments to Iraq and Afghanistan. I was able to actually become the commander of the 240th Regional Training Institute, where I commanded a schoolhouse, which was a very rewarding. And then I ended my career as the State Army Aviation Officer at Bangor International Airport, which is really the pinnacle of an aviation officer's career in Maine, to be able to hold that position. So it was a very rewarding career to be able to have such a wide diversity of positions, from flying positions to training and administrative positions.
20: So tell folks what the state aviation officer does.
19: That position, it isn't always a he, oversees all Army aviation operations within the state of Maine and focuses on safely training and preparing the aviation units within the Maine Army National Guard. And then on the state emergency side of it, the state aviation officer manages all emergency state search and rescue. That's when it goes past the normal forestry or state police. But when it get raised to the state emergency management side of it, the Army state aviation officer would oversee search and rescue. And people very often hear the Maine Army National Guard helping rescue somebody off in, say, Mount Katahdin with a helicopter. That is ultimately what we would be doing.
20: We're talking to Brian Venziano, U.S. Army veteran, spent the majority of his career right here in Maine in the Maine Army National Guard. So state aviation officer is where your Army career ends, right? What would you do post-service?
19: I was very lucky in the sense that I had a very supportive wife. I had a short stint as the assistant airport director at Bangor International Airport, and then wonderful COVID hit. And my wife asked me what I was doing, getting calls at all hours of the night, helping out at the airport. And I finally fully retired. And I am a stay-at-home dad helping raise our 13-year-old twin boys. So I'm very, very lucky that my career was able to work out that way.
20: And best job you've ever had.
19: Yeah, well, most of the time.
20: So far, that'll change.
19: Yes.
20: We're talking to Brian Venziano, U.S. Army veteran. We're going to talk about the Maine Moose Hunt Lottery coming up, but we're going to find out more about the Masons and how you found the Masons. But I'm going to ask you to hold through the break, and then we're going to come back and talk more to Brian Venziano. Is that good with you, Brian?
19: Absolutely.
2: We've been in business for over 100 years. 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
2: 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I mean, I look

0: back at my grandfather, my dad, my uncles, myself, and Chris Peterson. 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And if you like what you do, you're going to do a good job at it.
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4: Welcome back to the Maine Veterans Spotlight, a collaborative effort with the Maine Association of Broadcasters, REITs Across America, Portland Media Group, the University of Maine System, Bennett Radio Group, and Rangeley Community Radio. I'm Jeff Pierce, the Director of Media and Military Partnerships for REITs Across America, and we're talking to Brian Venziano. Brian is a United States Army veteran who spent most of his career here in Maine in the Maine Army National Guard, and he's also a Mason. Brian, thank you for holding through the break.
5: Oh, thank you. It's my pleasure.
4: So, Brian, we want to talk about, we've got the Moose Hunt Lottery coming up at the Acton Fairgrounds. Big opportunity for the Masons on June 19th and 20th to raise awareness for what they're doing, because the Moose Hunt Lottery is kind of a big deal here in Maine.
5: No, say it's not true.
4: Sarcasm is a free service that you provide. That is fantastic. So Brian, you're a Mason. That's why you're here. Well, this is the Maine Veteran Spotlight. So you're a veteran. That's why you're here. But you're also a Mason. So talk to us about how you found the Masons.
5: Well, a very trusted veteran that I deployed with brought it up to me. And he noticed I was having a hard time after I came home from my second deployment and just trying to find the groove, if you would. And those veterans out there that have deployed, I'm sure understand what I mean by that, of trying to find the groove after you come home. And he was a Mason, and we were talking, and he handed me an application to apply to the Benevolent Lodge in Carmel and to become a Mason in the local town here. And he was a Mason within that lodge. So you have to ask one to be one at the time. And I asked him if he thought that would be a good idea for me. And he thought absolutely. So he helped me work my way into that lodge. And I think he recognized that I needed to find a way to fill a hole that we all seem to feel when we come back from deployments. And that is something that becoming part of that fraternity has been very influential in me, or for me, in the last 15 years.
4: We're talking to Brian Venziano. He is a U.S. Army veteran and a Mason. So can you tell our listeners who might not know what the Masons are, kind of give that elevator pitch on what the Masons are and how you get involved?
5: Sure. The Masons are a fraternal organization that are not politically affiliated. And while we all believe in a supreme being, we are not religiously affiliated. So we're politically neutral and religiously neutral. That we want to, we share in the same common ideas of brotherly love, relief, and truth, which are the three tenets that our fraternity are built under. And we believe in

0: that working to improve yourself through improving the brotherhood. And it's a great group of, it's a great fraternal organization that helps its members better understand themselves so that they in turn can help with their communities.
1: We're talking to Brian Venziano about the Masons. Brian's a United States Army veteran. So Brian, so you decide because you need some structure in your life. You get back from some deployments. You need this structure. Talk specifically about the things that the Masons do, not only to provide you that structure, but the community involvement of the Masons.
0: Well, there's two parallels that I'll take the liberty of pointing out, and that is that when you join the Army, if you join it for personal reasons, or greed, or you're not doing it for a selfless cause, you join for selfish reasons, you will not have an enjoyable experience in the military. And much like that in Masonry, if you join Masonry for selfish reasons, you will not enjoy your time as a Mason. It is when, as a veteran and as a Mason, you begin to understand that idea of working for the bigger good of either the country or the brotherhood, when you accept that that tasking and that understanding, you really begin to grow. I was able to grow as a person, as a Mason, but I was also able to grow as a soldier in the military. So there are two parallels there of selfless service for both the military and Masonry, which I found very, very comforting. And most people, or I should say all people in Masonry, you've heard me talk many times about mentors that have helped guided me. We believe very much in helping guiding our individuals, our members, so that they can become better people. And not better people as in I'm better than the person next to me, but better people as I myself, I'm a better person, and therefore I am better prepared to help my community, a better father, a better husband, and overall a well-rounded, better person. And that is something that Masons work very hard for. And that is very much like in the military, in the sense that we want to make sure that our memberships in the military are professional and are well-rounded so that they can carry on their duties. The difference being that in the military, everything is a task, condition, standard, and is written out for you, where in Masonry, you are given the basic information, and it is up for you to find well-rounded people within the fraternity so that you can grow your own basis of your fraternal understanding. So the characteristics of the two organizations complement each other, and I find that they complement each other very well.
1: We're talking to Brian Venziano, a Mason and United States Army veteran. There's quite a bit unpack in what you just said, right? You know, it's similar to your experience in the military. It's service above self. And so the Mason parallel would be fair to say service above self, right?
0: Absolutely.
1: And so when you're talking about the Masons, there are many layers to the Masons, right? So what type of Mason are you?
0: I am a Master Mason.
1: What does that mean in English?
0: That means I have passed through the first 3 degrees as a Mason, and I've earned the title of Master Mason within the Blue Lodges of Grand Lodge of Maine, which is within the fraternity. And then after that, I have worked within my lodge, and most communities have a lodge. I've worked within the lodge and been elected by the membership on multiple occasions to be the master of the lodge, so that I have basically been the president of the lodge, if you would. So I'm a Master Mason.
1: So you keep just tripping over these leadership roles is what you're saying.
0: I tend to walk into them. Yep.
1: We're talking to Brian Venziano, United States Army veteran and Master Mason. And so, Brian, what's your elevator pitch for seeing someone that may need some direction in life for getting involved in the Masons?
0: If you are looking for direction in life, a great opportunity is to join your Masonic Lodge, so that they can help round you and you can help round them in the community.
1: Excellent. Moose Hunt Lottery coming up June 19th and 20th. Are you going to Acton for that?
0: I think I'm going to end up there. They've got a bunch of different activities over that long weekend. They've got everything from the lottery to a touch a truck and a car show. And I happen to have a fellow Mason that kind of grabbed my hand and told me I really need to be there. I know I will definitely be there, and I more than likely will have one, if not both, of my sons join me.
1: Oh, fantastic. So that event, June 19th and 20th, we'll get to find out of the hundreds of thousands of people that applied for a moose hunt permit, who gets those permits on June 20th for the... Yeah, and June 19th is a great day to come down, interact with the Masons, and learn more about that organization, because you can't have too many members, right?
0: You can't. Nope. You can never have too many members. They got to be the right members, though. You know, I'm an Army guy, but I hate to borrow a slogan from the Marines. We're looking for a few good men.
1: That is fantastic. Brian Venziano, thank you so much for your time today. Thank you for your service to this nation, but also continuing to serve your community with the Masons and sharing a little bit of your story with us today.
0: My pleasure. Thank you.
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4: Now the latest from the FM 98.5 and AM 560 WGAN News Center. Investigators believe a lithium-ion battery is to blame for an accidental fire that destroyed a home in Mariahville. Firefighters rushed Peninsula Drive just after 6 o'clock Friday evening, finding the house fully engulfed and flames spreading into the surrounding woods. The state fire marshal's office says security camera footage shows the fire started in the attached garage. Fortunately, no one was home at the time and no injuries were reported, though two cats remain missing as of yesterday. Some main financial institutions and retailers are running low on physical cash due to ongoing delivery problems with armored truck company Brinks.
5: The Maine Credit Union League says missed deliveries and poor communication have left some branches struggling to replenish their vaults. The issue recently forced the Oxford Federal Credit Union branch in Mexico to temporarily limit customer cash withdrawals to $500. Officials emphasized that the problem is strictly a transportation issue with Brinks and that local banks and credit unions remain completely financially stable. Tony Randazzo, News Radio, WGAN.
4: And holiday travel is surging across Maine this weekend, with traffic backing up along the coast as visitors kick off the long holiday weekend. AAA projects 2 million New Englanders will be on the move over the next few days. While high gas prices aren't keeping people home, two travelers visiting the Mid-Coast told CBS 13 that saving money was a top priority when planning the trip.
6: We're camping on a homestead, and we're going to do Bar Harbor. We're going to do Cadillac Mountain for the sunrise.
7: We're in a very fuel-efficient rental car, which is very nice. Because I don't want to pay too much to fill up for gas.
4: And now, here's your latest AccuWeather forecast.
8: Today brings even cooler conditions with clouds, a couple of showers, and a high of 55. Then steadier rain tonight with a low of 48. Lasts into the morning hours of tomorrow before some sun returns, high 65. I'm AccuWeather meteorologist LaTroy Thornton on Southern Maine's official weather station, News Radio 98.5 FM and AM 560 WGAN.
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1: 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I'm Jeff Pierce, Director of Media and Military Partnership for REITs Across America, and we are continuing in our series of interviewing veterans who are also in the Masons. 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
1: So, Chuck, you're a United States Coast Guard veteran.

0: which I'm happy about because we don't get a lot of Coast Guard folk here. And so you get to represent the Coast Guard.
1: Thank you.
0: So, Chuck, let's start at the beginning. Let's go back a couple of years. Why did young Chuck decide he wanted to enlist in the United States Coast Guard?
1: Well, I just got out of high school and there really wasn't a whole lot going on. And my father, being a proud veteran of World War II, the Korean conflict, and sailing to Vietnam in the Merchant Marines, and my brother in the Navy going to Vietnam, I figured, being who I am, I figured it was time for me to serve the country also.
0: All right, so a lot to unpack with what you just said, Chuck. So your dad, World War II, Korean War, and then he decides to be a merchant marine, and so he was delivering things to Vietnam?
1: No, he was in the merchant marines. He graduated from the first class of Maine Maritime in 1943.
0: Oh, wow, okay.
1: And he sailed the convoys to Europe, and when the World War II was over, he hauled freight to Korea. And then when that was over, he hauled freight and Agent Orange to Vietnam.
0: Wow. Okay. All right. So a history of service. So you decided you needed to do something to serve the nation. And why did you choose the Coast Guard?
1: Well, growing up on the coast of Maine and being on the water all the time, I figured, well, where else to go but Coast Guard, because they got ships and boats.
0: Well, that's a good answer. We're talking to Chuck Billings, a Coast Guard veteran and a Mason. I did want to mention this is part of our Masons series where we're promoting the Moose Hunt Lottery, which is coming up at the Acton Fairgrounds on June 19th and 20th. Of course, you'll be there, right, Chuck?
1: Yes, I will.
0: Okay. So, Chuck, what did you do in the Coast Guard?
1: I was an engineer on board the Coast Guard cutter Castle Rock, which was out of Portland, Maine. It was a 311 weather cutter, and we did ocean stations. And in 1971, earlier 71, we had orders to Vietnam. So we deported for Vietnam, and I did my tour of Vietnam.
0: Not on the Coast Guard cutter, though.
1: Oh, yes. I was on the Coast Guard cutter.
0: That cutter went from Maine deployed to Vietnam.
1: Yes, sir.
0: So what kind of functions did you perform in Vietnam with the cutter?
1: We did what we call gunfire support. It's when the infantry on land called for support. We loaded our 5-inch guns and lobbed shells in there. And we also did intervention of some of the Chinese or Vietnam junks that were carrying ammunition.
0: That's intriguing to me because, again, we don't talk to a lot of Coast Guard folk, right? So this is interesting. So we're talking to Chuck Billings. He's a United States Coast Guard veteran. And so how long were you in Vietnam?
1: We were deported over there for about 10 months, 11 months total, I think it was. We deported Vietnam, or the what was left of the crew, on December 22nd of 1971, because we came under heavy mortar attack in Saigon, and I landed in Bangor, Maine, Christmas Eve of 1971 at 10:30 at night. So it was a Christmas present for my mother and father.
0: So that just 3 days to get back from Vietnam in the Coast Guard cutter. That seems quick.
1: No, we flew home.
0: Oh, you flew home. Okay.
1: We all the old 311 weather cutters were decommissioned and recommissioned into the South Vietnamese Navy. So we left those ships in Saigon, and when we came under attack, the captain of the ship pulled strings and he got us a flight out of Tun Sa Nuot Air Force Base in Saigon.
0: Well, that was a nice Christmas present from him, right?
1: Yes, it was.
0: Okay, so we're talking to Chuck Billings, part of our series of talking to Masons that are veterans ahead of the Moose Hunt Lottery and their big event coming up at the Acton Fairgrounds June 19th and 20th. So, Chuck, you get back, Bangor, Christmas present for your mom back in 1971, and then did you stay in the Coast Guard after that?
1: Yep, I spent 2 more years on active duty, to do my 4 years of active, and I spent several years in the reserves. But being working at the ironworks and traveling and whatnot, it interfered with it, so I put the reserves on the back burner.
0: Okay. So all in, how much time served?
1: All in between reserve time and whatnot, I had about 10 years, I think.
0: All right.
1: Somewhere thereabouts.
0: We're talking to Chuck Billings, United States Coast Guard veteran. So you get out of the Coast Guard, and you kind of hinted at the fact that you work at Bath Iron Works. How long did you work at the Iron Works?
1: When I first got out of the service, I was in business for myself with my father-in-law. And then the economy went belly up, and I went to work at Bath Iron Works in 1980, and I retired in 2012, so I had a little over 32 years at Bath Iron Works.
0: All right, and then eventually you retired, right? Or are you still working?
1: I retired in 2012, so I've been retired 14 years now.
0: Talking to Chuck Billings, United States Coast Guard veteran. And so where along the line did you find and join the Masons?
1: Well, growing up, when I was back in the Iron Works, my dad and my brother were both Masons and Shriners, and they was always trying to get me to join the fraternity, but I always had an excuse. I was president of a camping club through Good Sam's. I was a hunter safety instructor for the state, teaching young kids on hunting, and traveled in the ironworks going to different places. I just seemed to not have the time. And before Dad passed, he said, "Son, I'd like to have you become a Mason sometime." And Dad passed, and being a lot of Masons in the ironworks, they finally talked me into becoming a Mason. That was in 2000. And I haven't looked back. It's one of the best things I think I ever did.
0: So you do a lot of stuff in the community with the Masons. What are some of the things that you've done and you've helped people out with?
1: Well, we have a Masonic Benevolent Association in District 10. We raise money for fuel assistance for the people that need fuel. We do firewood. Just before Christmas, we have a campaign at the hardware store. We call it our cement mixer campaign. It's an old cement mixer, and we put wreaths on it and everything, and we raise money for all the food banks in the area. And we also do things for the kids at school, scholarships, food assistance for the kids, feed our scholars, bikes for books. We do Reads Across America. I'm very involved with the dyslexia centers in Maine. We have two of them, one in Bangor and one in Portland, and we raise money for the dyslexia centers. So I'm quite active.
0: So that keeps you busy.
1: Yes, it does.
0: Talking to Chuck Billings, he's a Mason and also a United States Coast Guard veteran. So, Chuck, what's your elevator pitch? What do you? Not that there are a lot of elevators around, but what's your pitch when someone is interested in joining the Masons? What do you tell them?
1: Well, I tell them, number one, you have to ask one to be one. We can't go and ask them to be one. It's just the way that we do it. Ask one to be one. And I tell them that they'll never meet a bad Mason. There's so many people involved. We have doctors and lawyers and senators and state police and all kinds of people that are in the Masons. And the camaraderie that we have amongst the brethren, it's just unbelievable. And when one brother needs help, we're there to help him.
0: Well, that's great. We're talking to Chuck Billings. So coming up, a huge event at the Acton Fairgrounds, because obviously the Moose Hunt Lottery, big deal here in the state of Maine. And this is the first time, right, that the Masons and the Shriners, second time that the Masons and the Shriners have done this event at the Acton Fairgrounds, where they're drawing the numbers for the folks that are going to get a moose permit this year. Will you be going to that event?
1: I'll be going, and this is actually the first time that we are sponsoring the moose lottery.
0: Okay.
1: But I will be there, yes.
0: All right. And we know that this is a big deal for people. So there are 2 days worth of events. There's Friday the 19th, which is a big event with a bunch of stuff going on. Touch a truck, a bunch of other things happening. And then the 20th is the big day, right? Where the numbers get drawn.
1: That's when they do the drawing. Correct.
0: And you will be there to support your Mason brothers and Shriners as well. And can you explain to our listeners kind of the different types of Masons? You know, there's the Mason, the Lodge Mason, the Shriners. Can you kind of break that out for people?
1: Well, I'm a Master Mason. I'm past Master of the Lodge. I'm past District Deputy under 2 Grand Masters. Then you have 2 different ways to go. You can go Scottish Rite. You can go York Rite. You've got to be a Master Mason to become a Shriner. A lot of people don't realize that it's one big happy family. And we all support each other. And of course, the Shriners are big on supporting the Shriners hospitals throughout the world.
0: Absolutely. Well, Chuck Billings, thank you so much for being on. Thank you for your service to this nation, the United States Coast Guard. Thank you for continuing to serve in our community with the Masons, and good luck with the Moose Hunt Lottery event.
1: Thank you. Nice meeting you.
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0: Welcome to the Maine Veteran Spotlight, a collaborative effort with the Maine Association of Broadcasters, REITs Across America, Portland Media Group, the University of Maine System, Bennett Radio Group, and Rangeley Community Radio. I'm Jeff Pierce, Director of Media and Military Partnerships for REITs Across America, and in our continuing series, talking to Masons ahead of the Moose Hunt Lottery, which is coming up, a big event at the Acton Fairgrounds, June 19th and 20th. We're talking to Masons, and Masons that have a tie somehow to the military, and welcoming Bill Vivian to the Maine Veteran Spotlight. Bill, thank you for coming on the show.
8: Thanks, Jeff. I appreciate it.
0: So we'll disclaim that you're not an actual veteran, but you certainly have a tie to the military, deep roots with an organization that has deep roots in the military community, right?
8: That's for sure. I attended and also worked for Norwich University, the nation's oldest private military college.
0: And that is a bone of contention, right? You know, with folks that don't necessarily give Norwich its proper credit, right? And people defer to West Point.
8: I didn't say West Point, but yeah, I've heard that name thrown around a couple times.
0: That's awesome. But I have never met anybody that went to Norwich that didn't mention that in the first 30 seconds that I met them. So congratulations and thank you for being true to the trend. So, Bill, talk about Norwich, the overall kind of give us an overview of, for those who don't know. Aside from the oldest private military college, what Norwich is and a little bit of its history, if you don't mind.
8: Sure, yeah. Norwich was founded by Alden Partridge in 1819 as the private military college in Vermont. It was founded in Norwich, Vermont. And so right now they're a dual lifestyle campus where they host both military and civilian students, commuter and resident students as well. They have a lot of well-recognized degree systems that are there. So they're known for their nursing. They're known for their computer information and securities degrees, nationally recognized and accredited. So it's a fairly big thing in little Vermont.
0: We're talking to Bill Vivian. We're talking to Masons that have ties to the military ahead of the big Moose Hunt Lottery event that's coming up June 19th and 20th at the Acton Fairgrounds. So you worked at Norwich. What did you do there?
8: So I worked for 9.5 years as a security officer in public safety and then moved on, transitioned to the university's purchasing agent.
0: And I would imagine with a military program with public safety or security, that, they were well behaved, right?
8: For the most part. Yes. I won't go into any details, but yes, for the most part, they're very well behaved.
0: All right. Bill, as part of this series of interviews that we're doing, talking to Masons about what got them involved in the Masons, how did you find your way to being a member of the Masons?
8: My journey began in little Post, Texas. So my wife and I had moved there, and I wasn't feeling necessarily part of the community. So I started doing some research. I happened upon a Masonic lodge there in town and started asking around. And my wife happened to work with a Mason there in town who furthered my interest in it. And we had a conversation about it, got me an application, and the rest is history.
0: So you bring up an interesting point. We're talking to Bill Vivian. Bill is a Mason ahead of the Moose Hunt Lottery event coming up on June 19th and 20th at the Acton Fairgrounds that is put on by the Masons. And of course, the Moose Hunt Lottery, a big deal here in Maine. So, Bill, you bring an interesting point. So you start in Texas, you move to Maine. Talk about that transition, moving your membership and moving into a lodge here.
8: So I started my journey there in Texas. I became what's known as an entered apprentice and moved on from that point. Luckily, after that, I was able to transition here into Maine. Basically, it's just, a form of paperwork that the lodge secretaries assist with. And once I was here, I was able to proceed with the rest of my degree work and become a Master Mason. So it was fairly easy.
0: So simple, just paperwork.
8: More or less just paperwork. There is a little bit of a learning curve because the lessons that we learn out there in Texas are just a tad bit different from here in Maine, but overall it's just a form of paperwork.
0: We're talking to Bill Vivian, part of our series of talking to Masons ahead of the event where you can learn a lot more about the Masons. The 2 days of education, June 19th and 20th at the Acton Fairgrounds, doing all kinds of things. And then Saturday, the 20th, is the big drawing to find out who gets a moose permit, which literally hundreds of thousands of people from all over this great nation apply for so they can get a potentially fill the freezer, right, Bill?
8: That's right. Yep. The more the better.
0: So Bill, talk to us about, there are different types of Masons, right? So can you kind of break out what the different types of Masons are and how that process works?
8: There really isn't different types per se. There are different levels. Okay. So when you put your application in and you begin your journey, you're known as an entered apprentice. There are 3 degrees within the Blue Lodges, which is just your local lodge that you start your journey in. So you become an entered apprentice, you transition into a fellow craft, and then from there to Master Mason. That's really the third level, or the third degree that we go to. You can go into appendant bodies. You know, there is Scottish Rite and York Rite, which continue that journey, and some Masons prefer to go that route. Some don't. We see enough fulfillment here at this level, you know, working with our communities and with local brothers. So it's something that we, you know, it's out there. Additionally, you know, if you go one of those appendant bodies, which is the Scottish Rite, you can become a Shriner. And that's some, you know, draw for some brethren as well.
0: We're talking to Bill Vivian, part of our series of talking to Masons about their why and getting them some exposure. So Masons is one of those things, Bill, that has been around since the beginning of this nation and beyond, right? I mean, obviously, deep history, but also kind of, I'm going to say, not necessarily a secret, but not a lot of people know about it, right? The challenge with a lot of volunteer organizations, and I'm involved with many, is, you know, they hear about this and it's the first time they've ever heard about it. What do you say as your quote, not that we have a ton of elevators here in Maine, but what is your elevator pitch to folks that might be interested in learning more and or joining the Masons?
8: So the first thing is that, you know, Freemasons and Masonry itself is just a fraternity, really, at the base level of it. You know, we do a lot of, work within the communities, and, you know, that's one of the big draws. But my elevator talk would be, you know, if you're a man and you're looking to get involved in your community and looking to better yourself, Freemasonry is more than most likely for you. We certainly do a lot of internal building, on, you know, our morals, and through doing that we get involved in our communities and help outreach and stuff like that. So that's kind of my pitch. Not a very good one.
0: You did just fine. So there's also a program for women. Can you talk about that?
8: Sure. Yeah. So it's known as the Order of Eastern Star. It's not just for women. And men and women can join. I'm a member as well with my wife. So women primarily are a member of Order of Eastern Star. And in order for that, and I think they've changed this a little bit, so we might have to fact check this a little bit. But it used to be where you, in order to join, you would have to have a Mason, you know, directly in your family. I believe that now it's just a recommendation of three people that are in Masonry to get you in. That's Order of Eastern Star. They do a lot of the same stuff that we do as Masons, you know, a lot of community involvement and stuff like that.
0: And what is your favorite part about being a Mason?
8: For me, initially, I thought it was going to be getting involved in my community, and that's kind of evolved. That still is my primary goal and one of the things I love about this. But really, it's the connection with my brethren. You know, the members of this fraternity. There's nothing better than getting together with these guys at the end of the day, and, you know, just getting on a phone call. I know at any point, if I ever, you know, need to talk to somebody, if I need some sort of connection, all I got to do is pick up a phone, text, smoke signal, phone call, anything like that, and they're going to pick it up and they're going to be there for me. That is the biggest thing for me right now, is just having that connection.
0: Well, and obviously to connect directly with the Masons, got the Moose Hunt Lottery event coming up on June 19th and 20th. Got time to get that on your calendar, make some space, and that's going to be an opportunity for folks to learn more and talk to Masons in person, right?
8: Absolutely. Yeah, we'll have tables there. There'll be plenty of Freemasons that are there to talk to you and tell you about what it is we do and kind of get you involved if you see that. But yeah, it's a great opportunity for anybody to come out, learn a little bit more information. Most of the stuff that we do is not secret. So if people kind of have that misconception that we're a secret society, we're not. Literally, there's probably 1 to 2% of what we do that's secret. So
0: That, thank you for sharing that, Bill. I appreciate that. Bill Vivian, thank you for being on the show today. Thank you for your work in this community. And thank you for continuing to serve with the Masons.
8: Thank you, Jeff. I appreciate that.
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4: From ABC News, I'm Mike Dubusky. It's been 12 weeks since the start of the war with Iran, and the two sides appear to be inching closer to a temporary peace deal. That agreement would include the U.S. getting a broad commitment from Iran to negotiate a removal of their stockpile of enriched uranium, also part of the deal ending the U.S. blockade around the Strait of Hormuz. But ABC's Alex Perche says it's not a done deal yet.
5: President Trump says the deal to end the war will be announced soon, but here's the thing. He's packed a lot of caveats with this announcement. Trump says the deal has largely been negotiated, but it's not done. It still needs sign-off from all the parties involved.
4: Already, sources in Israel tell ABC News that government officials there are unhappy with this potential deal. In Orange County, California, thousands are crowding into temporary shelters after being placed under mandatory evacuation orders related to a possible chemical disaster. These families are sleeping on cots at John F. Kennedy High School in La Palma.
6: Gotta go somewhere safe, right? I mean, gotta think about the kids.
7: We all want to be in our homes.
8: They're all experts working all together to find the answer.
4: The crisis is related to a giant tank full of hazardous chemicals at an aerospace facility that's at risk of either spilling or exploding. Fire crews have been dousing the tank in water to help cool it down, California Governor Gavin Newsom declaring a state of emergency. A record number of Americans are traveling for the holiday weekend.
9: For drivers, the holiday getaway is costing more this year. The national average for a gallon of gas is now $4.50, the highest Memorial Day gas prices since 2022. Meanwhile, traffic analytics firm INRIX says that the heavy congestion for the return trip is expected Monday afternoon, especially in major metro areas like New York, Boston, Denver, and Los Angeles. If you're hitting the road, experts say your best bet is to leave early in the morning to avoid the worst of the holiday gridlock.
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10: Now the latest from the FM 98.5 and AM 560 WGAN News Center. One person was taken to the hospital after a crash in Harpswell on Friday. Deputies with the Cumberland County Sheriff's Office were dispatched to the area of Cundy's Harbor Road just before 6 p.m. for a report of a personal injury crash. When they arrived, deputies learned that two juveniles were riding their bikes and failed to stop at an intersection, leading to one striking the rear bumper of a fire truck. The juvenile was transported to Maine Medical Center via life flight, reportedly sustaining serious but non-life-threatening injuries. The campaign for Graham Plattner is claiming an ad for a Senate run aimed at the ownership of the Boston Red Sox has been banned by the club's TV channel.
11: The ad that started to air this past week goes after private equity firms and how they destroyed his favorite baseball team, the Red Sox, stripping them for parts. The 15-second spot did air on the New England Sports Network during Friday's game, but the channel eventually pulled it that night. The Bangor Daily News reached out to Nesson for comment, but haven't responded as of yet. Andy Mounter, News Radio, WGAN.
10: And rising fuel prices are threatening to take a bite out of summer profits for Maine's maritime tourism industry. Diesel prices in the Portland area are nearly $2 higher than this time last year, forcing local charter captains to get creative to save a buck. Pete Speeches, owner of Teaser Sports Fishing Charters, says the extra cost comes straight out of his bottom line, forcing him to change how he operates on the water.
12: It's money right out of our pocket. You know, I burn about 40 to 50 gallons a day. Trying to conserve a little bit of fuel, shutting the boat off instead of, you know, letting it idle all day.
10: Other large operations, including Casco Bay Lines, say they are also absorbing the higher costs to keep passenger ticket prices stable this holiday weekend. And now, here's your latest AccuWeather forecast.
13: Today brings even cooler conditions with clouds, a couple of showers, and a high of 55. Then steadier rain tonight with a low of 48. Lasts into the morning hours of tomorrow before some sun returns, high 65. I'm AccuWeather meteorologist LaTroy Thornton on Southern Maine's official weather station, News Radio 98.5 FM and AM 560 WGAN.
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15: What we're seeing here is outright corruption.
14: President Trump expected to drop his $10 billion lawsuit against the IRS in exchange for a taxpayer-funded fund that could compensate his allies. Is it legal?
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14: Breaking overnight, he voted to impeach Trump. Now voters have sent a sitting senator packing.
17: And let me just set the record straight. 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
14: Up next, the most expensive House primary ever.
18: Thomas Massie is a disaster for our party.
14: Can a red state Republican defy President Trump?
19: It's a question of whether you can have even the slight bit of a dissenting vote.
14: Kentucky voters will decide Tuesday. We're joined by Trump's target, Congressman Thomas Massie. Pomp and pageantry. But was there progress?
20: All I can say is that was a great success.
14: What comes next after the president's high-stakes China summit?
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14: And a This Week exclusive.
22: The White House is an iconic structure.
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22: I don't know what Trump derangement syndrome is.
3: From ABC News, it's This Week. Here now, George Stephanopoulos.
14: Good morning and welcome to This Week. Right before he left for China, President Trump was asked if he was motivated to make a deal with Iran by Americans' financial situations. Not even a little bit, he shot back, adding this.
20: The only thing that matters when I'm talking about Iran, they can't have a nuclear weapon. I don't think about Americans' financial situation. I don't think about anybody. I think about one thing. We cannot let Iran have a nuclear weapon. That's all.
14: Never mind the president's repeated claims that Iran's nuclear program was totally obliterated by U.S. military strikes last June. This statement, packed with conviction, had Democrats cutting campaign ads, Republicans scrambling for cover. It also put into stark relief how much of Trump's second term has been devoted to improving the financial situation of his family. Since returning to office, the president and his family have earned well over $1 billion from overseas real estate projects, branded merchandise, cryptocurrency, and more. Companies connected to his sons, Don Jr. and Eric, have been granted tens of millions in government contracts. And political allies like Michael Flynn and Carter Page have secured lucrative settlements from the Trump administration. But this week could bring what critics call the most brazen move yet. My colleagues here at ABC News broke the story. The Department of Justice is finalizing a deal to establish a nearly $2 billion fund to finance payouts to Trump political allies who claim they were wronged by the government. It's how they propose to settle the president's $10 billion lawsuit against the IRS. It could be announced as early as tomorrow. Critics are already questioning its legality, and it comes as so many American families are struggling with their own financial situations. Jay O'Brien starts us off.
24: This week, in the $10 billion lawsuit President Donald Trump filed against his own government, sources tell ABC News an unprecedented settlement deal is now being finalized. Trump filed suit against his IRS this January over his tax records leaked to the press by a former contractor in 2019. But now sources tell ABC News the president is expected to drop that lawsuit in exchange for what is expected to be called the President Donald J. Trump Truth and Justice Commission, funded with $1,776 million of taxpayer money to be used to settle claims brought by anyone alleging they were harmed by what Trump and his allies call the weaponization of the justice system under former President Biden. According to sources, some of the nearly 1,600 people charged in connection with the January 6th attack on the Capitol could be among those seeking damages from the proposed fund. While a deal isn't yet final, sources say the proposed commission would likely be under no obligation to disclose details for operating procedures. Trump would also be allowed to remove commission members without cause. Democrats and even some Republicans raising alarms.
15: I mean, it's outright corruption. What we're seeing here is outright corruption. We're looking at $1 billion for a ballroom, $1.7 billion for a slush fund for the president's friends.
16: I don't even know how that's allowable to happen. That sounds like a question our colleagues across the street are going to have to resolve pretty quickly.
24: The possible settlement is likely to face legal challenges, and it comes as the judge overseeing the case began to raise serious questions about the lawsuit moving forward last month. Judge Kathleen Williams writing Trump's named adversaries are entities whose decisions are subject to his direction, adding this raises questions over whether the parties here are truly antagonistic to each other, something even the president himself has acknowledged.
18: In the country, it's interesting because I'm the one that makes the decision, right? And, you know, that decision would have to go across my desk. And it's awfully strange to make a decision where I'm paying myself.
24: And sources tell ABC News Trump separately pressed his own DOJ to pay him some $230 million in damages for investigations he faced during the Biden presidency and his first term. Those claims would likely be dropped as part of this proposed settlement.
0: It's astonishing how many different forms of corruption the president and his team can come up with.
24: Less than a year and a half into Trump's second term, ABC News has found the president and his family have earned at least hundreds of millions of dollars from an increasingly diverse set of revenue streams, ranging from overseas real estate projects, Trump's media and technology group, the parent company of Truth Social, branded merchandise from Trump Bibles to sneakers, and cryptocurrency. Top investors in the president's meme coin, from which the president and his family earned transaction fees, meeting at Mar-a-Lago last month, their second annual gathering.
18: And a poll was almost at 100% with all of the crypto.
24: And this week, new financial disclosure showed that in the first 3 months of the year, President Trump bought millions of dollars worth of stock in American companies that were directly involved in business deals tied to the administration, including NVIDIA, the world's most valuable company, also Palantir, Boeing, and Intel. Weeks after buying shares of Palantir, Trump touting the stock, posting, "Palantir Technologies has proven to have great warfighting capabilities and equipment. Just ask our enemies." The White House referring ABC News to the Trump Organization for comment, which said the accounts are managed by third-party financial institutions with sole and exclusive authority over all investment decisions.
1: And George, the White House has denied any connection between the president's family business deals and his official decisions, repeatedly pointing out Trump's assets are in a trust controlled by his children. On that potential settlement, a spokesperson for Trump's legal team didn't confirm the possible deal, but said the president, quote, continues to hold those who wrong America and Americans accountable. We have not heard back from the White House, IRS, or Treasury on that, George.
14: Okay, Jay, thanks very much. We did invite Acting Attorney General Todd Blanche to the program today. He declined, and we're joined now by the top Democrat on the House Judiciary Committee, Jamie Raskin. Congressman, thank you for joining us this morning. You've called this proposed settlement a fraud. Is it illegal, and are you confident the courts will block it?
2: Yeah. Well, let's start with this, Georgia. Only Congress has the power to appropriate money, and Congress never voted on creating this $1.7 billion political slush fund at the Department of Justice, and Congress would never pass that. There's no way he could get that through Congress. So this is just an invention on his part. But even if Congress wanted to do it, I think it's clearly unconstitutional on a number of grounds. To begin with, if you look at Section 4 of the 14th Amendment, it says that no money can be spent by the federal government for the purposes of paying for insurrection or rebellion. So to the extent that he wants to give $1 million to each of 1,600 pardoned rioters and insurrectionists, we think that that's an unconstitutional use of money. Now, we know that the president wants to keep setting up these political slush funds. He's done it with the Board of Peace. He's done it with the Venezuelan oil profits. I think he's got an account in Qatar where that money's going. He's done it with the $1 billion ballroom. Originally, he said he was raising hundreds of millions of dollars for the purposes of the ballroom. Now he wants $1 billion directly from the taxpayers. All of this is outside of the Constitution. All of it is outside of congressional spending power. And so it is illegal. It is unconstitutional.
14: The New York Times is reporting that they plan to model this on a fund that has already been approved by Congress, one that President Obama drew on to provide payments to Native Americans. You don't believe that applies?
2: Well, if that's passed by Congress, that's a radical difference right there, because Congress never passed a slush fund for the oath, you know, the Oath Keepers and the Proud Boys and the rioters and insurrectionists. And we never would do that. So it's very clearly being made up by the president. But this is money that exists for other purposes. This is under the Judgment Fund. The Judgment Fund was set up by Congress in the 1960s for the purpose of paying actual court judgments against the United States. If somebody, say, a member of the armed services is injured by a military doctor and they bring a lawsuit and a judgment is entered against the U.S., that can be paid, or they could settle a case like that with a valid cause of action. This, of course, is a political grievance fund that Donald Trump can use to pay off his friends. If these people have a valid cause of action, they should bring it to the court like every other American does and use the system of due process and proving things by clear and convincing evidence or preponderance of the evidence, go and prove it. But the idea that Donald Trump can just pass it out like a pardon is absurd. Now, he's pardoned all of these people, despite the fact that they were convicted of violently assaulting police officers, conspiring to overthrow the government of the United States in seditious conspiracy and so on. He's got the power to do that, and they will pay the price for that politically, because nothing like that has ever happened in American history before. But this is completely unconstitutional, and Congress has got to move to stop it, not just the courts.
14: So that's what I was going to ask. You say Congress is going to move. House Democrats will start that, but will House Democrats also be filing lawsuits to take it to the courts?
2: Well, undoubtedly we will, but remember, we are the Article I branch. We have the power over spending, and so we have to assert our spending power to block this. I was glad to see one of our Republican colleagues speaking against it, so it's not just Democrats already. It's an utterly lawless plan that is being forwarded, and if our Republican colleagues have any respect for the Constitution and the powers of Congress, they will move to block it, because we know how the Roberts Court could take years before they respond to this, and then it'll be too late. They are acting like an arm of the Republican National Committee under MAGA control. So Congress has got to stand up for the entire constitutional order.
14: We also saw the reports about the president's stock trades this week. If House Democrats take back control and win back the House, what will you be doing to look at the financial dealings of the president and his family?
2: Well, first of all, we have a systemic problem that goes beyond the president. It's with Congress itself. We've got to ban individual stock trading, which is just an invitation to mischief and corruption. Members of Congress have too much political inside information. If you want to put money in a mutual fund, great. People should put their money in mutual funds and let the outside third-party financial institutions operate it. In terms of Donald Trump, he's converted the presidency into a money-making operation. You can't even say that this is the exception where there's corruption. That is the rule for Donald Trump. The entire project of the Trump administration is to make him and his family as much money as possible. He's already made more than $1.5 billion being in office. I believe his net worth is now over $11.6 billion. We've never seen anything like this in the history of the United States. They wake up thinking about how they can convert the resources of the taxpayers into political slush funds for themselves and how they can make themselves as much money as possible. So again, we've got to resurrect the real Constitution of the United States, which says in the Foreign Government Emoluments Clause that the president cannot accept a present, an emolument, which means a payment, an office or a title of any kind whatever, from a king, a prince, or a foreign state. And they violate that every single day. The Domestic Emoluments Clause says the president is limited to his salary in office and cannot take any other money from the federal government beyond that, which is why that $2 billion lawsuit against the IRS originally was completely fraudulent. And there is no way that that could have gone through.
14: Congressman, thanks for your time this morning.
2: You bet.
14: And we're joined now by Republican Congressman Thomas Massie. Congressman, thank you for joining us this morning. You just heard Congressman Raskin right there saying the Democrats are going to move to block this funding if the deal goes through. Will you vote to block it?
5: Well, I think we should change the laws. It's almost impossible to sue the federal government if they infringe on your First Amendment, your Second Amendment, or your Fourth Amendment. And so we should change those laws so that to give people standing when they've had their rights violated, because people have been wronged. We need to make it easier to get that money, but that's action that Congress needs to take. I don't think you can do that. You can't just take $1 billion or $10 billion unilaterally with the executive branch. Congress has the power of the purse.
14: So to be clear, then, you would vote to block this funding and change the law in other ways?
5: I don't think there's going to be a vote to block the funding. I would change the law in other ways.
14: Well, the congressman just said there would be. I guess we'll find out if there is. Meantime, you're facing a primary on Tuesday. In the wake of Senator Bill Cassidy's loss in the primaries yesterday in Louisiana, the president has been up posting on Truth Social throughout the night and into the morning about you. Just a few minutes ago, He posted this. I want to show our viewers right now. Bad Congressman Tom Massey voted against tax cuts, the border wall, our military enforcement. Actually, he voted against almost everything that is good. The worst congressman in history, Kentucky, vote the bum out on Tuesday. We can't live with this troublemaker for another 2 years. He's a true negative force. Your response?
5: Well,

0: your vote is a referendum on whether Israel gets to buy seats in Congress. What did you mean by that?
1: Well, the RJC, AIPAC, and Miriam Adelson and Paul Singer, they're all part of the Israeli lobby, and that's where all the money comes from. And it will be a referendum on foreign policy, whether Israel gets to dictate that by, you know, bullying members of Congress. And I'm the one they haven't been able to bully, so they're putting all the brunt and the force on me. But you can tell that I'm ahead in the polls and they're desperate. That's why they're sending the Secretary of War to my district tomorrow. That's why the president's losing sleep and tweeting about this. That's why AIPAC has dumped another $3 million into my race this weekend. It's because they're panicked and they really haven't been able to gain a lead in this race.
0: You say the president is desperate, but he's got a pretty good record of defeating people he wants to target in Republican primaries. We saw Bill Cassidy yesterday. We saw what happened in Indiana. How are you going to be able to overcome the president's opposition?
1: Well, I have the endorsement of the Right to Life organizations, the gun organizations. I had four members of Congress come here yesterday and campaign with me. So my situation is a little bit different. Plus, I've had millions of dollars come in from the grassroots, tens of thousands of donors to my website, thomasmassey.com, and it's still coming in, and that's how we're going to beat them.
0: The Senate is poised to pass, trying to pass, $1 billion in funding for the White House renovation that includes the ballroom, the security funding. The parliamentarian has ruled it out of order, but the Senate Republicans say they're going to fix that. If it comes to the House, will you vote for that funding?
1: No, I don't think we should. You know, we were originally told that the president's friends were going to pay for this ballroom. And again, one of those was Miriam Adelson. And I think she's poured so many millions of dollars in my race, they don't have enough money for the ballroom anymore from her account.
0: Congressman Massey, thanks for your time this morning. ABC News Live will have full coverage starting at 7 p.m. Eastern of Tuesday's primaries, including in Kentucky. And up next, we break down the president's mission to China.
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3: Sir President, who benefited more from
4: all
3: the trip?
4: All I can say is that was a great success. It was fantastic. We made great deals. We did great trade deals. We had great relationships. And a lot of things have happened and you'll be hearing about them. But that was a tremendous success. I think it really was a historic moment.
5: President Trump touting his mission to China this week, but questions remain about the specifics of those deals and what the summit actually achieved. Here's Chief White House Correspondent Mary Bruce.
6: President Trump wrapping up his highly anticipated state visit to Beijing this week with few tangible accomplishments. The two-day summit full of pomp and circumstance, as Trump heaped praise on Chinese President Xi.
7: You're a great leader. I say it to everybody. You're a great leader. Sometimes people don't like me saying it, but I say it anyway because it's true.
6: But any progress made on the policy front is unclear. Trump claiming the most significant takeaway from his trip was his relationship with the Chinese president.
7: It's all about relationship. I have a very good relationship with President Xi and with China. And it sounds like something that doesn't mean anything, but it's everything in deal making and problems we've solved.
6: The White House had hoped to pressure Xi to help reopen the Strait of Hormuz.
7: He said, I would love to be a help. If I could be of any help whatsoever, he'd like to see the Hormuz Strait open. He said he's not going to give military equipment. That's a big statement.
6: But Xi did not make any commitments publicly, Democrats slamming the president's visit against the backdrop of rising costs at home.
8: I think that, you know, Donald Trump has traveled to China on bended knee based on the fact that he has been consistently out-negotiated and now has gotten our country into a reckless and costly war of choice.
6: While the president touted, quote, fantastic trade deals, claiming Beijing agreed to buy American soybeans and Boeing planes, the details remain sparse. And Boeing's stock dropped sharply Friday after China failed to confirm purchase, and investors were underwhelmed. And after waging an aggressive trade war in the past year, with China often the main target of the administration's punishing tariff policies, Trump saying the issue didn't even come up on the trip.
7: We didn't discuss tariffs. I mean, they're paying tariffs. They're paying substantial tariffs, but we didn't discuss it. You know, before I came along, it was the opposite. We didn't discuss tariffs. It wasn't brought up.
6: Something that did come up, Taiwan. According to Chinese state media, Xi warned Trump not to interfere with the self-governed island China claims as its own territory. Trump now refusing to commit to approving U.S. arms sales to Taiwan, implying he could use it as a future bargaining chip.
7: It's a very good negotiating chip for us, frankly.
6: But claiming nothing has changed in U.S. policy towards Taiwan.
7: No, nothing's changed. I will say this. I'm not looking to have somebody go independent and, you know, we're supposed to travel 9,500 miles to fight a war. I'm not looking for that. I want them to cool down. I want China to cool down.
6: For this week, Mary Bruce, ABC News, Beijing.
5: Thanks to Mary. We're joined now by the U.S. Trade Representative Jamison Greer. Mr. Greer, thank you for joining us this morning. Let's pick up where Mary left off right there. How exactly is the president using this arms sales to Taiwan as a negotiating chip? What does he expect in return?
9: Well, just remember, the United States has sold arms to Taiwan for many years. It's also had many times when it didn't sell them. You know, President Obama, he had a pause on arms sales. President Bush did. Right now, the president's considering how to move forward on that. The reality is it's really important for the United States and China to have a stable relationship. These are two important economies. The issue of Taiwan arms sales is something the Chinese always raise, so the president is considering how to approach that. This is against the backdrop of our reduction of our deficit with China by 30% last year, keeping tariffs on them to control those imports and opening their market to American ag. I mean, all these things mix in with each other. But when the president makes a decision on national security, it's really based on American security needs.
5: But what would he want in return for holding off on the arms sales to Taiwan?
9: I mean, the most important thing that needs to happen is we need to have no change in the status quo in the Taiwan Straits. And the president was really clear about this. There's no change in American policy on Taiwan. There's no change there. We expect that situation to be stable. And if President Xi is going to change that, then obviously that's something that would be taken into account. The president's very focused on making sure that nothing happens there. This is why when he talked to the media afterwards, he said, I made no commitments to President Xi on Taiwan, and the president will keep his own counsel on the arms sales and when and if that happens.
5: We saw the president, we showed him in Mary Bruce's piece there, saying that tariffs didn't come up at all in the meeting with President Xi. But the Chinese Ministry of Commerce says that the deal was struck to reduce tariffs. So was the president telling the truth when he said that tariffs didn't even come up?
9: Of course he was telling the truth. Of course he was telling the truth. So the way this works, George, is before the leaders meet, people like me and Secretary Bessent and our staff, we meet with our counterparts on the Chinese side, and we work out among ourselves a lot of issues so that the presidents don't have to address it. And that's why they didn't address tariffs. The United States, under President Trump, has had high tariffs on China for quite some time. We are looking at a step. We are establishing what we call a board of trade with the Chinese to talk about trade in non-sensitive goods. You've seen the president over the past year pick some goods where he didn't think tariffs were necessary, things that we didn't make in the U.S. or grow, you know, bananas, fruits, that kind of thing. He said he's going to take tariff off U.K. whiskey. So we're going to have conversations with the Chinese about stuff we should be selling them, ag and Boeings and medical devices, and the kinds of things we want to be getting from them, whether it's consumer goods or low-tech or other inputs that we don't have here. And we'll talk about the tariff treatment for those things, but you know, I don't want to get ahead of any kind of final adjustments that might be made eventually.
5: Did the Chinese make any commitments to try and open the Strait of Hormuz?
9: So when the president went in, he did not go in asking them to take action in the Straits of Hormuz. He was very focused on making sure that they didn't provide material support to Iran. That's a commitment he obtained and confirmed. The Chinese have a clear interest in having those straits open. Again, I was in these meetings, and that's what the Chinese said. You know, they want to make sure no one is there imposing a toll. The president isn't seeking to have joint military operations with the Chinese. I don't think any American president's ever done that. We're not seeking that. But obviously, we want to make sure that they're not getting in the way of anything we're doing to try to clarify that situation.
5: How do you respond to critics who say not much was achieved in this summit? And what were the most tangible specifics to come out of it? What was the most tangible progress?
9: Well, I would say there are a handful of items. We'll have a fact sheet within the next few days to give more details. Some of these are really foreign policy related, where the president and President Xi both agreed that the goal on the Korean Peninsula remains denuclearization. They both agreed that they want to have the Straits of Hormuz open and clear with no tolling. The Chinese, one of the things they've already done is we had a number of meat exporting facilities in the U.S. that had been deregistered by the Chinese. The Chinese have already moved to re-register them, which means that they can export to China once again. This is beef. This is chicken. The Chinese have also agreed to review a bunch of our biotechnology traits, right, where we have certain goods that go to China that have to be approved, scientifically. So we have the 200 Boeings that they've agreed to do. This is all on top of the 25 million metric tons of soybeans agreed to last October. So there are a variety of very concrete things that are already happening, already going into place. And most importantly, as the president has said, we have strategic stability with China. This is something that under the Biden administration, there were no channels of communication that were effective. There was not a lot of concrete progress. That's a dangerous situation to have between the two largest countries on Earth in terms of economic and military power. And so that's a big win for the president to be able to go over there, have a lot of candid conversations with President Xi, and come to agreement on some of the biggest issues of the day.
5: Mr. Greer, thanks for your time this morning.
9: Thank you.
5: Next, John Carl's exclusive interview with the head of the organization suing the president over the White House ballroom. We'll be right back.
10: 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Crews with the Madison Fire Department dealt with a blaze in a garage this past Friday afternoon.
11: At around noontime, fire crews rushed to a house on Main Street in the town of Madison and quickly extinguished the fire. Investigators for the state fire marshal's office determined that the fire originated in the wall area of the garage. The tenants of the home were not hurt and have been displaced as a result of the fire. Andy Mounter, News Radio, WGAN.
10: The Lewiston-Auburn Veterans Council unveiled a new monument as part of their annual Memorial Day weekend ceremony yesterday. The monument is dedicated to the four chaplains who gave soldiers their life jackets and went down with the USAT Dorchester when it was torpedoed by the Germans back in 1943. CBS 13 spoke to Bill Kamer, executive director of the Chapel of Four Chaplains Foundation in Philadelphia.
12: So these monuments and this veteran park are very important. It helps us, you know, remember those that served, especially those that have fallen. So to do this on Memorial Day, to celebrate the lives and of these four chaplains is really memorable.
10: The monument also honors World War II Army Chaplain Father Leonard LeClaire from Lisbon. The event was capped off by a wreath-laying ceremony and a cannon salute. And surging gas prices are threatening to take a major bite out of holiday travel budgets, hitting younger drivers especially hard. AAA says a gallon of regular gas in Maine is averaging $4.51, while New Hampshire is sitting at $4.48. One young driver told CBS 13 that while the spike hurts, motorists are ultimately left with very few options but to push forward.
13: I mean, you can go an hour away, but at the end of the day, you're going to be paying the same price no matter what. It's going to be a couple cents off. I mean, we just got to hold on and hope for the best.
10: And now, here's your latest AccuWeather forecast.
14: Today brings even cooler conditions with clouds, a couple of showers, and a high of 55. Then steadier rain tonight with a low of 48. Lasts into the morning hours of tomorrow before some sun returns, high 65. I'm AccuWeather meteorologist LaTroy Thornton on Southern Maine's official weather station, News Radio 98.5 FM and AM 560 WGAN.
10: Next high tide in Portland Harbor is at 7.01 p.m. tonight. 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
16: Everybody wanted to have a clean, safe, and beautiful Washington, D.C., but if this president makes it a priority and personally says we're going to get it done for our 250th, then the word vanity gets inserted. The FDR did the reconstruction back, pre-World War II. You know, Teddy Roosevelt tore some stuff down to build the West Wing. Were those vanity projects? No, they're still helping the nation today.
5: Interior Secretary Doug Burgum defending Donald Trump's renovations across the nation's capital, including his East Wing ballroom. Chief Washington correspondent Jonathan Carl sat down with a woman suing the president to try and stop that project. It's her first interview since her organization filed the lawsuit.
17: It came as a shock back in October when, without warning, construction crews tore down the East Wing of the White House.
18: The demolition at the White House. Sources now telling ABC News the entire East Wing expected to be demolished.
17: A first step in making the massive ballroom next to the White House.
19: They've wanted to build a ballroom at the White House. I think it'll be the finest ballroom of its kind anywhere in the world.
17: The destruction of the East Wing particularly shocked Carol Quillen, the woman who is now trying to stop further construction of Trump's ballroom.
20: The White House is an iconic structure in this country. How could it just be torn down with no warning or notice or consultation?
17: Quillen is the president and CEO of the National Trust for Historic Preservation. She argues it was against the law to knock down the East Wing and to build a ballroom without congressional approval first. Trump has said he doesn't need that approval.
20: I think we can all agree what should happen here is that if our historic resources, the most iconic structure in the country, is going to be altered in an irreversible way, more people should weigh in than one man, the current resident of that building.
21: He's a renter, if you will.
20: He's a steward.
21: He's a steward.
20: Right? He's a steward. He's responsible for what he's inherited and passing that on to future generations. He's more than a tenant, I would say. He's a steward.
17: President Trump himself has called Quillen over the phone multiple times. She says to personally urge her to drop the lawsuit, a request the administration officially made in late April.
20: He has expressed to us the desire of the military to have this project.
1: And have you urged him to go through a process to get it done?
20: We have expressed our view that there's a legally required process. The judge has also expressed, look, there's a process. Go through the process.
1: His response to the lawsuit, the Justice Department's response, he says that what your organization is basing this on is Trump derangement syndrome.
20: I don't know what Trump derangement syndrome is exactly.
1: It would mean you are absolutely opposed to anything Donald Trump, I think, is how.
20: No, I don't think that's true. I'm not opposed to everything he does. I don't have a lot of strong emotion about him as a person. I just believe that any sitting president should follow the law, and that we should all have an opportunity to weigh in.
17: The ballroom is just one of many ways President Trump plans to remake the historic center of the nation's capital. At the White House, he has installed a patio on the Rose Garden, adorned the Oval Office and the colonnade with gold. He plans to paint the Eisenhower Executive Office Building white, plans first unveiled to a startled Fox News host, Laura Ingraham.
21: But you're not worried it's like a big white blob?
17: President Trump's most ambitious construction project is about 2 miles away.
1: It's on this plot of grass inside a traffic circle just outside the entrance to Arlington National Cemetery that Trump plans to build his arch. The size of the plan is staggering, 250 feet tall. That is 2.5 times the size of the Lincoln Memorial. It is larger, significantly larger than the Arc de Triomphe in Paris, and it is almost as high as the Capitol Dome.
17: The planned arch is so tall that this week the FAA announced it is conducting a review to see if it would interfere with air traffic in Washington. A group of Vietnam veterans is suing to stop construction because it blocks the view of Arlington Cemetery. The administration says it will enhance the visiting experience for Arlington National Cemetery for veterans, the families of the fallen, and all Americans alike. This week, it appears there was surveying activity at the site. The Washington Post reported that the Trump administration planned to start work there as an unrelated no-bid contract already underway at the White House. The Trump administration announced Friday a new plan at nearby West Potomac Park as the site of his planned National Garden of American Heroes, a proposal that raised questions about whether congressional approval is required. Elsewhere, the president says he's making overdue renovations, fixing long broken fountains at Lafayette Park. The cost of the project currently at $17.4 million, awarded without competitive bidding to a company that had done work at Mar-a-Lago.
1: And over here in front of the Lincoln Memorial, you have the iconic reflecting pool. And here is a project Trump has been very excited about. They drained the water from the pool, and they appear to be painting the floor of it what Trump calls American flag blue.
17: At first, President Trump said the project would cost roughly $1.5 million and would be done in 2 weeks. The tab now stands at nearly 10 times the original estimate, almost $15 million. Another no-bid contract to a company that had done work at a Trump golf club. And finally, President Trump says he has big plans for what he calls the Trump Kennedy Center.
1: There is no doubt that this building and this area out back on the Potomac River looks a little bit worn and beaten down, could use a renovation. The sense is they might have much more in mind than a simple renovation.
17: The National Trust has also joined a lawsuit with several other groups to stop any Trump construction at the Kennedy Center without congressional approval. The administration says that work there will affirmatively fulfill the board's responsibilities to repair and improve the center.
1: Are you concerned that the Kennedy Center could go the way of the East Wing? That they could actually tear down?
20: One reason why the suit requests a preliminary injunction.
1: So you are concerned that they could literally knock good chunks of the Kennedy Center down?
20: We'd like that not to happen.
1: Yeah.
5: Thanks to John Carl, the Roundtable.
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26: I don't think about America's financial situation. I don't think about anybody. I think about one thing. We cannot let Iran have a nuclear weapon. That's all.
27: That's right. That's a perfect statement. So, make it again.
28: You can imagine how many people stop the sound button I don't think about America's financial situation. So what's your response to that framework?
27: It's very simple. When people hear me say it, everybody agrees, short-term pain, it's going to be short-term pain.
5: Let's talk about this on our roundtable, joined by the editor of SCOTUS blog, former Trump administration official Sarah Isger, Chris Christie and Donna Brazile, our two analysts, and New York Times opinion political correspondent Michelle Cottle. And Michelle, let me begin with you. You know, Michael Kinsley famously described a gaffe as when a politician in Washington tells the truth, says the quiet part out loud. President Trump doesn't ascribe to that. He doubled down.
29: He always doubles down, right? He's decided that he can say whatever he wants and he's going to get no blowback for it. But in this case, this is what's going to haunt him and his party in the midterms. People are feeling economic pain. And if every Democrat running doesn't use that clip in an ad, I will be very surprised.
5: You did have Republicans scrambling and saying, I think it was Speaker Mike Johnson saying, you need to understand the context. How does that help?
30: This is the relationship between Donald Trump and the Republican Party that has plagued the Republican Party now for 10 years. Donald Trump defeated the Republican Party before he defeated the Democratic Party in 2016, and he has never actually cared about his legacy, meaning the Republican Party. And if anything, when Republicans lose without him, he thinks it proves how indispensable he is. So this clip hurting Republicans in the midterms, eh.
5: It does seem that the president is relatively unconcerned with what's going to happen in November.
31: I think it's because he's so preoccupied with other things, George. And I think that comment is because he's so preoccupied. You know, Donald Trump did not run to be America's foreign policy president. And I think the problem with that quote is that the American people listen to it and say, well, wait a second. That's what we voted for you for.
5: Bring prices down.
31: Yes. Bring prices down, improve the economy, grow the economy, give us more money in our own pockets, make it a more prosperous nation. And you're doing what? Venezuela, Iran, Cuba, China. What are you doing? And I think the bigger problem with that quote is not the quote itself. It's whose mouth it's coming out of. Because you know this, George, when a candidate runs to do a particular thing and is known for that, you better deliver on that. No matter what other good things you might do, if you don't deliver on the central theme of your campaign, which for him was the economy was great under Trump in the first term and it's horrible under Biden, I'm going to make it better. He hasn't delivered on that. And that's where that quote's going to come back to haunt.
5: And it is striking, Donna Brazile. A recent poll showed up to 70%, maybe even more than 70% of America, personally blame Donald Trump in part because of the decisions he's made.
6: That's absolutely right, George. Look, I mean, the sticker shock when you go to the grocery store is just outrageous. I found myself this week going from California to, don't go to California unless somebody's dropping you, because $7, George, I say I'm going back to my bicycle days. But even in Louisiana, $4 for gas, the sticker shock. And Chris and I always talk about the price of Jiffy.
31: That's right.
6: It's $1.19, man. I mean, we've gone from $3, $4, $2, $4 to $1.19. I mean, from milk to eggs, the price, people cannot afford it. Donald Trump is tone deaf. His party is tone deaf. Speaker Johnson, who said, well, we don't have the context. And then he, you know what he talked about this week? Members of Congress are living off $174,000. Last time I checked, that's over what, $12,000, $14,000? Look, I understand that they have to make sacrifices when they live in Washington, back home in their district, but Donald Trump does not understand the pain, and it's not short term.
5: Donna mentioned Louisiana. One of the paradoxes of Donald Trump, we saw in Louisiana last night, his hold on the Republican Party is strong as ever, the defeat of Bill Cassidy, even as his overall numbers are plummeting.
29: Look, he's on a vengeance tour. This is what he is all about. He does not, in fact, care about the Republican Party. What he cares about is his power. So Bill Cassidy is just the latest. You know, we saw the five Republican state senators in Indiana who had thwarted him on redistricting. That can't be allowed. So he dumps money into these races. He's going to go next after Thomas Massie in Kentucky. He can't have anyone going up against his absolute authority. That's what he cares about. He doesn't care about the party.
30: What's interesting is he's not actually going to Congress, though, for anything. He's been in office now, you know, nearly 2 years into this term. What are the major legislative initiatives he has asked Congress for?
5: Well,
30: no.
5: Let's say the tax cut, the big, beautiful bill. Is.
30: He's done all these executive orders on birthright citizenship, on immigration, on tariffs, all things that the courts have said, no, you must go to Congress. He hasn't then turned to Congress and asked for that authority.
29: He has no use for Congress.
6: And the farm bill is lingering while farmers are suffering all over this country. The president, even in China, he had an opportunity to make the case for American agriculture. We need that market. And yet the president comes back and say, well, it was successful, but he can't define what success really
5: is. What can the president do to turn this around before the midterms?
31: Pray. Because, George, look, even if he ended the war in Iran next week, which is highly unlikely, I don't think there's enough time for the system, the economic system, to get to a place where prices are going to go significantly down at the pump or at the grocery store. There's just not enough time. If you, I'll give you one you're familiar with, George. Remember 1992?
5: Yes, I do.
31: George Bush, 41. The numbers were improving and improving into 1992 in the economy, but the voters didn't feel it yet. And Bush would be out there talking hard about how the numbers were getting better. And Bill Clinton would ask, do you feel it? And they didn't. And George W. Bush wound up with 38%, or George Bush, 41, wound up with 38% of the vote, right? So, you know, I think that there's not a lot that Trump could do. And one thing on Bill Cassidy, and this is a message for all my fellow Republicans out there. Here's a guy who voted his conscience on impeachment. And then he spends the next 5 years sucking up to Donald Trump, including voting for the single most unqualified Secretary of Health and Human Services in my lifetime, who is laying ruin to the public health system. And Dr. Bill Cassidy was deciding vote to put him on in an attempt to get Donald Trump's favor. For every other Republican, you're not going to get his favor. It doesn't work that way. And Bill Cassidy, I think, paid a price last night. And guess what? I think he deserved it.
6: But there was a lot of confusion in Louisiana. The confusion over whether or not Louisiana elections were canceled because of what the governor did in trying to, you know, redraw our maps. There was confusion because before we had an open jungle primary where Democrats and Republicans and independents can go in there and vote their choice. Yesterday was more of a semi-closed primary. That could have hurt Mr. Cassidy as well. Look, I say something as a Democrat, but as an American. Bill Cassidy is a good man, a man with integrity. I'm sorry that he lost his race. Louisiana should be sorry that he lost his race. But you know what? The Democrats have a good candidate. Hopefully we can win in fall.
5: Weight against the Democrats going into the midterms is the redistricting. That looks like maybe 10 seats have gone to the Republican column.
30: So the Republicans have been nervous. Trump has been very nervous. He doesn't care what happens to the Republican Party, but he does have a sense that if he loses control of the House, that could make his life more complicated. So they've been rigging the game as fast as they can, whether you're talking about Texas or all of these other states that they intend to play in. But you can't take that and cancel out the political fundamentals. The wind is blowing very hard against the president and, by extension, his party. The numbers are appalling. His popularity numbers are in the toilet, and he's not doing anything to turn that around. I mean, you know, what can he do to turn it around? That's not even really the question. It's like, does he even acknowledge that he needs to in terms of his popularity?
5: Instead, Sarah, we're likely to see, as we reported at the top of the program this week, this deal coming into the Justice Department to set up this compensation fund for what the president says is the victims of weaponization. Do you think they'll go through with it? What do you think the courts are going to do?
7: They certainly expect to go through with it. You know, this started during the Obama administration with third-party settlements, this idea that a friendly group would sue, they would settle it, and as part of the settlement, you would pay to a third party that was friendly to the administration. People were decrying that at the time, and like everything else, whether it's executive orders, sue and settle, third-party settlements, Donald Trump just turns it up to 11. And so here we have the logical extreme of that policy. You know, we were talking in the green room. I do think it's possible for someone to get a lawsuit on this, arguing that no, only Congress can appropriate money of this size and magnitude. And we've seen the courts really want to police that line between the president and Congress. No, presidents cannot run the government through executive order alone or these kind of intra-executive branch settlements either.
5: So Sarah's saying this is a degree in is not a degree in kind, it's a degree. Is that, do you agree?
31: Yeah, I do think the Obama administration started this. And I think there were a lot of people who objected to it on principled basis at the time. But, and this is the problem for Democrats, is that, you know, every time they do something like that, no one anticipated they'd have somebody who would take it to the degree that Donald Trump has taken it. And that's a very, very big problem for Democrats who are trying to make principled arguments. Well, when you go back and look at where did this start, it started under President Obama. Now, you could say Trump's made it much worse, and I agree with that, but it started there. And George, you know, this is the destruction of politics as we know it and as we've known it over the past 50 years in this country. What's happened since post-Watergate and the way there have been certain norms on the corruption, on the self-dealing, all this other stuff.
5: President Obama didn't sue the federal government and say that he's, and then create a settlement out of
31: it. It's a difference in kind, George. These third-party settlements, though, were settlements for groups that the administration favored.
6: Well, why don't they sue the federal government? Why set up a slush fund that Donald Trump basically pays out to his cronies and his lawless and say, I'm going to pay you because you suffer under another president? This is a slush fund. At a time when the American people are hurting, Donald Trump is saying, I want all of the money, all of the cash, so I can dole it out to my friends. I think about that reflecting pool. I mean, I've spent a lot of time at the Lincoln Memorial. I've organized events. And to spray paint a pool that belongs to the American people with a no-bid contract that starts at 1.5 to 15, and we haven't talked about Lafayette Park. Look, I live in Washington, D.C. 44 years, so I got you beat by a couple of days. And D.C. is a city beyond the monuments. Everywhere you go now, you got a picture of Donald Trump, beautification of the nation's capital, beautify Anacostia, beautify Brooklyn, beautify Crestwood, beautify all our neighborhoods. But to just make this about him and the arches that are about to go up, The American people should wake up and say, we're tired of this.
5: To your point, it does seem this is what the president is focused on right now if you read most of True Social.
29: This is a guy who sees his mortality coming at him fast. He wants to bring out all of these monuments. He wants to rename everything. He wants to pull on it, but somebody needs to just slip him a copy of Ozymandias. Like, if you want to be remembered as a great man, this is not how to do it. You actually need to do something, accomplish something that will be remembered instead of, like, painting your face on it.
31: And, George, this is what he's comfortable doing. Let's not forget, this is...

0: a fish out of water in politics. And what he's most comfortable, what he goes back to talking about all the time, is the ballroom, the arch.
1: Yeah.
0: This is what he knows is development. Whoever thought we'd see a president of the United States talking about different marbles that would be used? I mean, that's not a true thing. I don't think President Clinton in his time in the White House was talking about marble.
2: This gets back to the partisan gerrymandering issue, which Congress, of course, could pass a law tomorrow banning partisan gerrymandering.
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4: From ABC News. I'm Mike Dubusky. President Trump says an agreement to end the war with Iran will be announced soon, saying a deal has largely been negotiated, but it's not a done deal. ABC's Alex Prochet is in Washington.
5: Iran's foreign ministry saying the two sides are in the final stages of drafting a framework that would give 30 to 60 days to hash out a broader agreement.
6: They want to settle so badly. We have the greatest military.
5: What's unclear is if this agreement includes a deal on uranium enrichment, missiles, or nuclear dust. It's been 2 months since Trump vowed to obliterate Iran's power plants within 48 hours if Iran didn't fully open the Strait of Hormuz.
4: Sources in Israel, however, are expressing concern to ABC News about this potential deal, saying it signals to Iran they can use the strait as a weapon. Yesterday marked 12 weeks since the beginning of the war. Orange County, California remains under a state of emergency today as hazmat crews rush to cool down a tank full of chemicals that's at risk of exploding. That tank, full of material often used to make plastics, has been steadily heating up over the last few days. 60-year-old educator Patricia Rivera is staying at Ocean View High School in Huntington Beach after being evacuated from her home.
7: I'm scared because I don't know what's going to happen, and I don't know if anything that already is in the air is going to affect us, or if it blows, what's going to happen?
4: In total, 50,000 people are under evacuation orders in the area about 35 miles outside of Los Angeles. And it's Memorial Day weekend, and that means millions of Americans are hitting the road to ring in the unofficial start of summer. But some drivers are feeling the pinch at the pump.
8: It's making me cry, man. It's bad.
9: We try and minimize the amount of mileage we're driving lately.
10: 10 out of 10 would not recommend.
4: AAA estimates 45 million people will travel more than 50 miles from home this weekend. You're listening to ABC News.
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4: Four people are dead in Ukraine following a massive wave of Russian drone and missile attacks. Dozens more are injured, says ABC's Lama Hassan.
13: Just hours after the U.S. Embassy issued the urgent security alert warning of a potential massive air attack, Russia launching one of the heaviest overnight attacks from the air, sea, and land, using hundreds of missiles and drones, including the powerful hypersonic Oreshnik ballistic missile, which is capable of carrying nuclear warheads.
4: Police have identified Nazir Best as the man who opened fire outside the White House last night before being shot and killed by authorities. ABC News senior White House correspondent Selena Wang was there when it happened.
14: Secret Service personnel were not injured, but a bystander was struck by gunfire. Officials say the suspect has a history of incidents involving the White House. He encountered law enforcement in June 2025 for blocking a point of entry at the White House. He was detained and involuntarily committed for a mental evaluation. 1 month later, he was arrested after he attempted to enter a White House checkpoint, telling officers he was Jesus Christ and that he wanted to get arrested.
4: And the Indy 500 is underway right now. It comes as the racing world mourns the death of Kyle Busch, who raced for NASCAR. He was hospitalized suddenly this week after visiting a General Motors facility. His family now says he died from pneumonia that developed into sepsis. I'm Mike Dubusky, ABC News.
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1: 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Investigators believe a lithium-ion battery is to blame for an accidental fire that destroyed a home in Mariahville. Firefighters rushed to Peninsula Drive just after 6 o'clock Friday evening, finding the house fully engulfed and flames spreading into the surrounding woods. The State Fire Marshal's office says security camera footage shows the fire started in the attached garage. Fortunately, no one was home at the time and no injuries were reported, though two cats remained missing as of yesterday. Some main financial institutions and retailers are running low on physical cash due to ongoing delivery problems with armored truck company Brinks.
10: The Maine Credit Union League says missed deliveries and poor communication have left some branches struggling to replenish their vaults. The issue recently forced the Oxford Federal Credit Union branch in Mexico to temporarily limit customer cash withdrawals to $500. Officials emphasize that the problem is strictly a transportation issue with Brinks and that local banks and credit unions remain completely financially stable. Tony Randazzo, News Radio, WGAN.
1: And holiday travel is surging across Maine this weekend, with traffic backing up along the coast as visitors kick off the long holiday weekend. AAA projects 2 million New Englanders will be on the move over the next few days. While high gas prices aren't keeping people at home, two travelers visiting the Mid-Coast told CBS 13 that saving money was a top priority when planning the trip.
15: We're camping on a homestead, and we're going to do Bar Harbor. We're going to do Cadillac Mountain for the sunrise.
16: We're in a very fuel-efficient rental car, which is very nice. I don't want to pay too much to fill up for gas.
1: And now, here's your latest AccuWeather forecast.
17: Today brings even cooler conditions with clouds, a couple of showers, and a high of 55. Then steadier rain tonight with a low of 48. Lasts into the morning hours of tomorrow before some sun returns, high 65. I'm AccuWeather meteorologist LaTroy Thornton on Southern Maine's official weather station, News Radio 98.5 FM and AM 560 WGAN.
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18: Hey everybody, I'm Alex Stone from ABC News, and this is Press Play 2026, our annual show in which we explore the fun and unique things we do in the summer. And this hour, we kick things off with baseball. But when you think of baseball, you probably immediately think of a giant stadium paying $20 for a beer and battling large crowds. But in smaller communities across this country, there's another place to see baseball, and one that's focused more on having fun and enjoying the overall experience than the game itself. It's minor league baseball, where a beer will cost you only $5, and the action will be a whole lot closer.
19: Kettle corn, peanuts, churros!
18: Welcome to ONT Field in Ontario, California, one of five new minor league baseball stadiums that opened this year. Yeah, five new minor league baseball stadiums this year alone. Complete with the live organist. The last major league stadium built opened over half a decade ago, and there were four new minor league stadiums that opened last year as well. When you think of minor league baseball, you might think of something maybe only a little bit bigger than your local Little League field. But the minors have changed, and baseball fans are noticing.
20: I wanted to be part of something that was new, fresh, available. And here it was, and it's in my own hometown.
18: And that's the thing. It's in hometowns across the country. Here in Ontario, the new Tower Buzzers, a single-A Dodgers affiliate. There's a Lehigh Valley Iron Pigs in Allentown, Pennsylvania, the Albuquerque Isotopes, the Akron Rubber Ducks, the Toledo Mud Hens, and the Trash Pandas in Madison, Alabama, just to name a few of the 120 affiliated minor league teams, all at different levels of the minors, from single-A up to triple-A before they then reach the major leagues.
21: Adam, we're standing on the
0: field right now, and this is gorgeous.
21: One, it's all brand new, but it's also, it really is like a mini Dodger Stadium in many ways.
22: Yeah, so this stadium really focuses in on intentionality, authenticity, just sort of this deliberate nature of what it means to be a Dodger affiliate, what it means to be a member of the city of Ontario.
21: Tell me about this really cool scoreboard. This is something that is iconic at Dodger Stadium, the shape of it, and you guys did it.
22: Yeah, the hexagon scoreboard is something that you see. It just makes you scream Dodger Stadium as a native Angelino and a lifelong Angelino.
21: I'm going to be really dorky for a second and say I think the resolution on yours is better than the one at Dodger Stadium.
22: I think it is. It's a little newer than the Dodger Stadium.
21: It's brand new. It's beautiful.
22: Brand new.
21: Adam Serrano is with the new Ontario Tower Buzzers. Her name because the Ontario Airport is nearby. Their mascot, Maverick, a bee named after Tom Cruise's character in Top Gun. O&T Field is a small major league caliber stadium in terms of the hospitality suites, the food, the locker rooms, the weight rooms, the batting cages, the field itself, all of it under rules that Major League Baseball put into place when it took control of the minor league system coming out of the pandemic. They cut the number of minor league teams down to 120 and ordered improvements to stadiums for the players, but the fans are benefiting as well.
20: From the food that's inside this place, the build itself, it is absolutely world class, even to the dugouts for these kids. And we've got a good team.
21: Adam Wright is a veterinarian in Ontario. He bought season tickets right when they went on sale. In fact, season tickets for the Tower Buzzers sold out in 14 minutes.
20: Sitting right behind home plate every single time I come to this game.
21: I've got amazing seats, by the way.
20: I do. Thank you. Thank you very much. I appreciate that.
21: You see, pulling in crowds at minor league baseball is less about winning and losing and more about the overall atmosphere. 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
23: It looks pretty cool. I like it.
22: 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They're not going to know who the players are. They're going to create a sense of community. You happen to come on halfway to Halloween night when people are dressed up
21: in Halloween costumes. I've seen a few skeletons around, some witches walking around.
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24: Minor League Baseball's place in American culture is on the way up.
21: Joe Mock is a webmaster of baseballparks.com, and he reviews baseball stadiums for USA Today. He's been to every major league stadium, every spring training park, and all but the few of the newest minor league fields.
25: It sounds like you like minor league baseball.
24: I love it. And in fact, Alex, I would prefer to go to a minor league game than a major league game any day of the week. It is so much more fun.
21: In recent years, attendance numbers have bounced around. Overall, attendance has declined a bit, partly because the newer stadiums being built often have fewer seats. But still, attendance last year was above 30 million. David Kronheim is an expert on baseball attendance.
26: I'm the unofficial attendance analyst of Major League and Minor League Baseball.
21: He says some of the minor league teams aren't just doing well at selling tickets, they're actually breaking sports records.
26: The Dayton Dragons were a single A team who have sold out, as of last week, 1,648 consecutive regular season games. That is the longest sellout streak in North American sports history.
21: Kronheim says attendance can sometimes be directly related to having a new ballpark.
26: And now minor league ballparks are like miniature major league parks.
21: In the old days, they were almost cookie cutter, cheap, small, and boring. Now each one is being built with the community in mind. And Joe Mock says some are breathtaking.
24: I think the ballpark that does the best job of combining aesthetics along with creature comforts for the fans would be the one that opened last year in Salt Lake City. Aesthetically, I don't know that there is anything in minor league baseball that is as pretty as it is. It's just gorgeous.
21: The minor leagues are about drawing attention and being fun. That's why the teams are named things like the Rocket City Trash Pandas and the Rumble Ponies in New York State. It's fun. It makes the games fun. And they sell merch.
26: That has been a big driver of merchandise sales. Now you go to any minor league stadium, any of the new ones, and they often have these huge team stores, just like you see in the major league parks.
21: Minor League Baseball has come to realize when the team name is the Warbirds, the Crawdads, or the Rawhide, well, people want to buy those hats and jerseys.
27: This is a big
2: family atmosphere, I would say. I mean, people get their families together and they have a good time.
3: Honestly, I don't know the players yet. I started following them on Instagram as soon as, you know, it popped up. I'm excited. I've been keeping them on track on the app. So I saw yesterday we lost, but hopefully we get a win today.
21: Dave Backus is an usher at O&T Field. By the way, because of the aviation theme of the field, all the ushers wear pilot uniforms complete with the pilot hats.
5: We wear the hats, the shirts with the captain bars on the shoulders.
6: Yeah, you look like you're going to pilot my flight today.
5: yeah, we will.
21: He is helping to bring that fun minor league experience.
5: The stadium's new, the atmosphere is new, and everything is upgraded, and they really geared it for the fans.
7: And as long as they can keep capitalizing off of that and keep showing us something fresh and new and just up to date, even with their players, as long as that technology keeps driving them in the fashion where they keep playing good sport, I don't think anybody loses here, honestly. I think it's a win-win for everybody involved.
21: Lots more to come when Press Play continues.
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0: In Maine, people love doing things outdoors, whether it's hiking, whether it's skiing, whether it's boating, whether it's playing golf, going for walks. 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

0: 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I'm your host, Alex Stone. For a sport that predates the internet, TV, and even radio, baseball this season has taken another step into the 21st century. Cameras and computers now helping to call balls and strikes. ABC's Rob Hawley first told us about this several years ago, and now it's made it to the majors.
1: Arguing is practically a sport. From the commercials that air during our favorite games,
2: taste great,
1: to arguing about our favorite games.
3: Have you lost your damn mind?
4: What?
3: You want me to name them? Sure, go ahead.
1: And especially arguing in our favorite games.
5: You gotta give us a shot.
6: Okay, listen to me. Let me hear what I'm saying.
1: We seem to love arguments as much as our sports, and nobody does arguments better than baseball. Even in movies about baseball, like A League of Their Own.
7: You can't throw me off a second!
1: So when you make a major change in Major League Baseball, like adding in technology to help call balls and strikes, you have to figure there's definitely going to be some fights, right?
8: I love it.
9: I think it's been pretty cool.
10: I think it's going great.
11: I like it.
10: Yeah?
11: Yeah, why not?
12: Oh, I think it's good.
13: I love it.
1: Everyone there talking about ABS, the Automated Ball Strike Challenge System.
14: And that's how the eighth inning ends. The robots are taking over the world, folks.
1: That's Anish Shroff on ESPN calling a game this season. No, we're not quite into Jetsons territory yet. But what we are seeing is a brand new way to see a 139-year-old part of baseball, the strike zone.
15: Just a bit outside.
1: Back in 1887, umps started calling strikes in a zone bound by the plate on both sides, the batter's shoulders on top, and their knees on the bottom.
15: Ball four.
1: And over the decades, the strike zone has evolved to mid-torso to just beneath the kneecap.
15: 16!
1: All those pitches in and around that strike zone under the watchful eye of the ump, and new this year, 5 Hawkeye cameras in every single major league stadium, all trained on home plate. Before the season, each player specifically measured to find their exact strike zone. So no matter if you're 6'7",
16: 6'7",
15: Aaron Judge,
1: or 5'6",
17: Jose Altuve,
1: the system knows exactly where your strike zone is. Under the hawk-like eye of all those cameras, every single pitch is tracked. But nothing happens until someone touches their hat. Let's go back to March 26th, first game of the season for the Diamondbacks and Dodgers. It's top of the first, and Arizona's Corbin Carroll is up.
14: The 0-2 pitch. Strike three, inside corner. Carroll looked back at Andy Fletcher, and I think we may get an ABS challenge here. We get our first ABS challenge. And Carroll was right by a whisker. Let's explain what the ABS rule is. Each team gets 2 challenges on balls and strikes. If correct, you keep your challenge. Only the batter, pitcher, or catcher can challenge. Carroll challenges. He's right. So instead of strike 3, it's 1-2.
1: That call on ESPN Radio is the way ABS works in a nutshell. The way the players signal a challenge, touching their hat. They have to do it right away, and it happens just that quickly, just like you heard. A pitch is challenged, it goes up on the Jumbotron, and there's a decision in seconds. That speed, important for the success of ABS, since, as ESPN reporter Alden Gonzalez tells me, there were worries about slowing the game down.
18: There was concern about this halting that progress, slowing the game down more, but from what I've heard across the board, it's fast. People have been impressed with just how quickly this thing goes.
1: Part of what makes all that speed possible is the work done by T-Mobile at every single major league ballpark. Keeping the system running is the same thing keeping your phone running.
19: The system is based on 5G and is 5G wireless.
1: Scott Jacka is a distinguished member of the technical staff at T-Mobile.
19: It is a private network, so it uses dedicated spectrum and dedicated equipment in the stadium just for this network and these applications.
1: Which is quite an upgrade from a system proposed all the way back in a 1939 edition of Popular Science, dug up in this video from Major League Baseball.
20: An electrical umpire with horizontal and vertical light beams intersecting around home plate to report whether the pitch was a ball or strike. A fine idea, perhaps, until a runner motoring home from third runs smack dab into a light pole.
1: The current system going through testing and tweaking for years before debuting this season. ESPN baseball writer Buster Olney early on this season on ESPN Radio.
21: I think it's going pretty smoothly. And watching it play out in spring training, I think the players, first off, they like the fact that if there's a

0: he just calls, they can have them overturned. You know, Tarek Skubal said to me in spring training, I'm not going to challenge unless it's something right down the middle and it's obvious. And they like having that club in their back that you can get potentially crossroad decisions turned around. I did not anticipate the drama that you would have in the park. You know, the other day you mentioned C.B. Buckner game. The way the crowd got into that, where Eugenio Suarez challenges on one call to extend an at-bat, and he's right. And the crowd roars. And then the next call, he challenges, and he's right again. The crowd was louder for that than any other time in that game. I think that everyone is kind of on board and understanding how this could help the product, because you get important calls made correctly.
1: Buster mentioned umpire C.B. Buckner, and yeah, that was a bad game for him. Six calls overturned. ESPN baseball writer Jeff Passan, who is one of those earlier who said that he loves ABS, talked on the Rich Eisen show about how this, yeah, can be tough for umpires, but can also be helpful right in the game.
2: When any of us makes a mistake, we want to go and hide. And their mistakes are on something that is literally called a jumbotron. They're there for entire stadiums to go and see. So, yeah, it doesn't feel good. But I will say this, MLB, I think, has done a decent job of giving umpires the ability to get in-game feedback. I don't know if you knew this, but umpires have the two-way microphone, and they can talk to the ABS operator and be told that, hey, you're calling strikes a little bit off the plate today. Bring it in a little bit. And that real-time feedback, I think, has helped.
1: And for ESPN's Aldin Gonzalez,
3: this is giving me more appreciation for umpires, because when they miss and when they get a call, quote-unquote, wrong, it's often by millimeters, okay? And when you consider the velocities and the movements of baseball today, I don't know how they even see the baseball.
1: As with everything in baseball, there is strategy on top of strategy. And ABS, no different. Do you use it in a big spot early to set a tone, or save it till late just in case? Red Sox outfielder Roman Anthony knows what he likes.
4: Maintaining the challenges late in the game, I think that's going to be huge and something that's very underrated. So it was great.
1: The Orioles really made a late season challenge count on April 1st. Against the Rangers.
5: Oh, Basayo's going to challenge.
6: Yep.
5: Well, why not? We have not seen a challenge end a game yet. ABS powered by T-Mobile. Basayo for the win. Yes! The first ever ABS challenge to end a game here at Oriole Park.
1: The Orioles winning 8-3. But the ultimate arguers and ultimate judges for anything like ABS is going to be the fans. So we paid a visit to some hallowed baseball ground.
7: Hello, fans, and welcome to Yankee Stadium.
1: Where Alfonso gave about the most baseball answer ever to whether or not he likes ABS.
8: If it goes our way, the Yankees' way, I love it. If it goes against us, then yeah, I don't like it too much.
1: But in all seriousness, every fan we talked to likes it. Andrew from Butler, New Jersey.
9: I like it.
1: Yeah?
9: Yeah, why not? I mean, I don't have to get mad anymore sitting around watching the game. They get it right, you know.
1: Scott from Connecticut.
10: It's good because it can win and lose a ball game on a missed call. And then sometimes guys at the plate always think it's a ball. So now the strike zone gets smaller, but now it's reality, though.
1: Colin, also from Connecticut, absolutely sure about how he feels.
11: I like ABS because it gets the call right every time. It's quick, it's efficient, there's less arguing. We know Aaron Boone loves to argue with the umpire. It cuts down a little bit on that, which I like to see. So I think it's been good for baseball overall this season.
1: Mike, echoing that appreciation for the umpires.
12: You kind of realize how great a job the umpires do. I mean, not too many calls have been overturned, and the ones that have been in good spots.
1: And Dennis likes it for the way it can change the game for everyone, players included.
13: Yeah, I think it also shows what hitters know what their strike zone is, because yeah, we got a couple guys on our team. They have no clue when the ball's not even close. So.
1: And in a game as old as baseball, ESPN's Aldin Gonzalez says you can still have some brand new tech making America's pastime better.
3: If you have the technology, get the call right. You have the ability to get these calls right.
1: For ABC News, I'm Rob Hawley.
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5: 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One man has been arrested after a stabbing incident at a Raymond campground last night.
18: According to a statement, deputies with the Cumberland County Sheriff's Office responded to Kingsley Campground in Raymond for reports of the stabbing just after 7 p.m. When they arrived, they found 26-year-old Donald Housing with a knife wound to the chest in what appeared to be an unprovoked attack during a wedding reception. He was taken to Maine Medical Center with serious but non-life-threatening injuries. Deputies identified the suspect as 26-year-old Andrew Manderson, who was charged with elevated aggravated assaults. Nate Hanscom, News Radio, WGAN.
5: National free speech advocates are suing immigration enforcement over an alleged database that was brought up during a surge in operations in Maine. The Press Herald reports that the interaction between ICE agents and observers this past January led to an agent claiming they, quote, have a nice little database and that the observer now is considered a domestic terrorist. The nonprofit Foundation for Individual Rights and Expression claims that the federal agents haven't responded to requests for documents related to the alleged database. The group cited the video of the interaction as evidence for the database, as well as comments made by Border Czar Tom Homan on Fox News. And the Lewiston-Auburn Veterans Council hosted its annual Memorial Day ceremony yesterday. This year, they dedicated a monument to four Army chaplains who lost their life in February of 1943 on the USAT Dorchester when it was hit by a German torpedo. Here's Major General Diana Dunn on what they did to sacrifice their lives on that day.
19: They gave up their life jackets so other people could survive. And not only is that significant for what they do as chaplains, but just as service members in terms of paying that ultimate sacrifice.
5: Now here's your latest AccuWeather forecast from Steve Williams.
20: This afternoon, clouds and cooler, couple of showers, high 54. Clouds and rain tonight with a low at 48. Periods of rain ending early afternoon tomorrow, the high Monday at 64.
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3: We're going to begin, obviously, with the utterly ridiculous shenanigans that took place in Virginia last night. it's the only word I can come up with, shenanigans. 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
9: This is a special presentation from ABC News Radio. Press play, where we look at play and all the things that can mean, how adults and kids spend their leisure time. I'm your host, ABC News correspondent Alex Stone. No one knows who said it first, but it appears to be a universal truth. What's old is new again. Even in the age of ubiquitous, digital, handheld entertainment, pressing play doesn't necessarily mean clicking a virtual button on a video screen, as we hear from ABC's Jim Ryan. Yeah.
10: Launch the latest version of Rockstar Games' Red Dead Redemption, and you're transported back to 1911 and the world of former outlaw John Marston.
11: Money, tough guy. Should have listened.
10: With its musical score, its professional voice actors, and hyper-realistic graphics and sound effects, it's more like watching a movie than playing a video game. Except that you, the player, control the action.
11: I was right.
10: It's a far cry from the 1970s when you would plunk a quarter into a machine and be treated to two-dimensional shapes moving along linear pathways and completing simple goals. Some games, like my favorite, Asteroids, didn't even have color when they first came out. But just as Jumpman, later known as Mario, will always come back to rescue Pauline from the clutches of Donkey Kong, old-school video games are having a renaissance of their own.
12: Pac-Man and older Atari games are now starting to even make their way back to the forefront.
10: Billy Powell manages a shop in Fort Worth, Texas, whose name says it all. Retro Madness.
13: As we go over here, just more retro games. We got tons of Nintendo GameCube selections, N64 stuff. a little bit newer things down here, like the Switch, getting back into the 2000s era, like Wii and Wii U.
10: And he's noticed a shift in what people are buying.
12: We're starting to see people regress back to simpler form games, things that are more time management based and stuff, versus competing against 100 people to be the only one winner in every single match you play.
10: And a subtle change in who's doing the buying.
12: When kids nowadays and people that are, say, 25 and younger started to really realize that there's a whole world of handheld gaming that is just as good as what's currently out there, it caused like a major boom in these handheld games to just see a big time resurgence.
10: Of course, an original Donkey Kong cartridge is useless without the Atari 2600 console, first released in 1977.
12: We still sell them. We have them. Like I said, we also have a repair facility. So we repair all of this sort of stuff that comes in to keep people to be able to still game on their retro consoles. And that's like probably the bigger end of our sales comes from console repair.
10: Just finding vintage video games and gaming machines is a challenge, unless you visit One Manhattan Place in Rochester, New York.
6: It's the strong National Museum of Play. It's a collections-based museum that focuses on the study and exploration of play.
10: Jeremy Saucier, PhD, is the museum's assistant vice president for interpretation and electronic games.
6: We care for the world's most comprehensive collection of playthings, dolls, dollhouses, board games, video games, toys of all kinds.
10: Based on his observation of visitors to the museum, he believes that Generation Alpha, people born since 2010, are eager to expand their horizons beyond hyper-realistic video games.
6: We've all had that experience of, you know, our kids showing us like, no, let me show you what you're supposed to do. And so it's this great intergenerational play, and it's a really wonderful thing to see.
10: But it isn't just old school video games attracting the attention of the youngest gamers.
6: Right now, we're almost in a what I would think of as a renaissance of board games and tabletop games. I mean, there's more board games and tabletop games out there than there have ever been. And each year, they're publishing more and more of these games.
10: And while technology has transformed the simplicity of the original Super Mario Brothers into the extreme realism of Assassin's Creed,
14: getting past me is the first challenge.
10: Some games have stayed essentially the same for generations.
6: You have people from these previous generations who grew up with pinball machines in a lot of places that they went to.
10: Back at Retro Madness in Fort Worth, Billy Powell thinks there will always be a market for vintage games, as long as younger people find their way back to them.
12: We've got our Game Boy, we have our Game Boy Color, older DS era stuff, and that's what we kind of are seeing now, is there's a big transition from the mid-80s, early 90s nostalgia boom to kids that grew up in, who were born in the 2000s are much more into that era of stuff. So we've seen like Wii sales skyrocket.
10: Whether the game is digital or analog, vintage or state of the art, Dr. Jeremy Saucier at the Strong Museum of Play in Rochester, New York, takes a more academic view of our fascination with gaming.
6: Some of the first ways that we interact with the world as babies is actually through play, right? If you think of peekaboo, if you think of just the kind of exploration that babies do and the way that they interact with people in the world, they do it through play. And so it's really one of the first ways that we learn.
10: Billy Powell believes that the retro games and toys he sells are in some ways a form of escapism for Gen Alpha.
12: Kids nowadays have a shorter attention span because of just how much stuff is out there for them, like, you know, the YouTube shorts, things that can just instantly give that, you get that endorphin boost. And some of those older toys, the action figurines and stuff from any era are still really prevalent to this day.
10: And as long as I had Jeremy Saucier, PhD, on the line.
15: Final question.
6: Sure.
15: When you play Monopoly and you run out of money, are you allowed to borrow from other players or from the bank?
6: My wife absolutely hates Monopoly, but generally speaking, we allow for borrowing for the game to extend.
10: Jim Ryan, ABC News.
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9: Thanks for coming back to play with us. It's Press Play from ABC News. I'm your playful guide, Alex Stone. We began this hour by looking at America's favorite pastime, baseball. Now we're going to look at a different kind of a ball game, pinball. ABC's Clara McMichael introduces us to two guys in Brooklyn who are working to restore and preserve an iconic game with a storied past.
29: All right, come on, come on. Okay. Here we go, up top.
0: Let's go.
1: If you've ever played pinball at an arcade or a bar, it may surprise you that the seemingly innocent game has a sordid history.
2: 50 years ago, pinball was the devil's toy, you know. Oh, my kids are throwing all their nickels and dimes in here and wasting their time at the arcade and they're not reading books.
1: That's Wesley Michalski, who runs the Red Hook Pinball Museum in Brooklyn alongside his friend Kevin Murray. Wesley and Kevin started collecting pinball games from the 70s, then further back to the 60s and 50s. And as they drove around the country buying up machines, they learned that it hadn't always been fun and games, and a lot of the drama happened here in New York, according to Kevin.
4: The big thing is that it was banned. So in 1942, Mayor LaGuardia banned pinball. And at the time, pinball didn't have flippers. So you had exceptionally little control over what happens. So you would rack up free games, and you could play them off. In a lot of cases, the bartender, like the shop owner, whatever, would pay you. So you could cash out your replays, cash out your free games. And that's what was considered gambling by LaGuardia. And it's true. Like, it was another form of slot machine, essentially.
1: Pinball was banned in New York City for years, but it wasn't game over for people who still wanted to play.
4: If you ask any of the old timers who were around in the 60s and 70s, there were games everywhere. And a lot of it was mob related. So they would be, it'd be like a protection racket. It'd be like, you're going to have a pinball machine in here. You're like, I don't want the pinball machine. They're like, yes, you do. And they would put it in and they would keep most of the money.
1: But then in the 1960s, another type of pinball was introduced.
4: Basically, in 1960, Gottlieb introduces a game called Flipper, which was what was called an add-a-ball machine. Instead of winning free games, you would win extra balls. So you would extend your game. And because of that, you couldn't cash anything out.
1: Yet it was still banned in New York until something happened in 1976.
4: There was a court case, and this guy named Roger Sharp, who was a journalist who loved playing pinball, he went in front of the New York City Council in Manhattan, and he played a game of pinball and demonstrated that it was a game of skill. This is the famous moment was he said that he was going to shoot it through a specific lane at the top of the playfield before he used the flippers. And he pulled back the plunger, he shot the ball with the exact right amount of force, and it went down through that lane. And that was supposedly what convinced them that it was skill. And so, you know, in 76, they passed laws that in New York City, pinball became legal again.
1: Now, about 50 years later, that history is part of Wesley and Kevin's Red Hook Pinball Museum.
4: We have the first model ever made, 1931. Just a bunch of old stuff that you don't really get to see much anymore. And it's kind of our mission to just, you know, make these things publicly playable because there's very few places and they're disappearing, you know.
1: Kevin's love of the game goes back to when he was a kid.
4: Our family friends had a couple of machines. They had a Twilight Zone, Monopoly. And then later they had a Tron. And then when I was 16, I bought one from 1979 called Gorgar, which is like an early digital machine. Really, really fun. The classic thing when you buy a pinball machine, they say it works, you buy it, and then it doesn't work. So my friend's dad is an electrician, and he came over and like gave me a soldering iron, basically helped me and did a lot of the work on the first repair I ever did.
1: In 2020, now as an adult, Kevin met Wesley, who also had a childhood love of pinball. Soon enough, they started buying pinball machines and repairing them. Here's Wesley.
5: Pinball machines, once you start buying them, they start to multiply. And we got one, and then two, and then three, then four. Then we had to get a storage unit. We're keeping them in our bedrooms. And
1: eventually, they needed the space to put all these machines. About 6 months ago, they opened up the museum. In the short time since then, it's become a community fixture.
4: Oh, yeah. We are at the Red Hook Pinball Museum. We're outside of the Red Hook Pinball Museum. A bunch of our friends and neighbors hanging out. And inside the pinball museum, you can see a ton of pinball machines that myself and Wesley have restored from the 30s up through the 70s.
1: People can walk in off the street and play, but the museum also hosts events. One time, even a wedding. This is the bride, Maude Rousseau.
7: We were supposed to get married in an art studio facing the water. And a week prior to our civil wedding, the building caught fire.
1: So their neighbors stepped in. She and her husband got married next door at the record shop and headed over to the pinball museum for the reception.
7: The kids were so happy to have access to the pinball. At the same time, it was just perfect.
0: So did you play pinball on your wedding day?
7: I did. I did a little bit. And the fact that they all, opened their arms for us after the fire was a beautiful gesture. We were forever thankful for it.
1: I visited the museum on a warm spring Saturday. One of the first people I met there was Bobby Cole, an actor in Red Hook who's a museum regular.
6: Oh, I help out once in a while with the crew from the Pinball Museum.
1: Bobby gave me the run-through of the games.
6: I have a soft spot for Abracadabra, Gold Strike, Diamond Lil, and that's also a very old game with a playing cards theme. And if you get all 13 cards up, you get big bonus, big lights, big action, extra balls. There's a quirky 70s game called Dimension, which you're gonna have some time tunnel elements to it. And hard work is the bottom line. These guys are sometimes working on these machines till 2, 3, 4 in the morning. I've seen them. I've been with them.
1: And of course, I couldn't visit the museum without trying some of the games myself. First up, a game called Hot Tip. Here's Wesley's description.
2: I love the artwork on it. It's a horse themed, you know, horse racing themed game. On the back glass, we got like 3 giant horses here. One of them's like biting the other's leg. 2 of the jockeys are fighting. We got 3 women watching from the sidelines and all these other guys in the background with a cityscape behind it. On the actual play field, I just love the art on here. There's all these like goofy looking horses that they drew. This jockey here trying to tug on a stubborn horse. We got some racers up here.
1: Wesley played first to show me how the pros do it.
2: There, if I really slapped hard with the left, I might have been able to save that. I didn't do it quite enough. There, so I went through the 2. I'd already done that. And a lot of these games can be really sink or swim, where if you really, too much. And then I tilted there. So that was too much of a hit. And it tilts, and on this one, it'll end your whole game if you tilt. So I'm just done. So if this is competition, that's my score, which is very easy to beat.
0: Okay.
2: So I think you can do this.
1: And then it was my turn.
2: I mean, hey, keep it alive, and that is half of the battle.
0: Okay. I need to be more aggressive. What do you think? More aggressive?
2: Yeah, more aggressive. Right now, yeah, keep going. That's your first fall.
0: Okay.
2: We can't judge too much off of that.
0: Yep.
2: More aggressive. Don't be afraid. Just start shaking the machine sometimes if it's not doing what you like.
0: Okay.
2: If it's not doing what you like, you know.
0: Ah!
2: There we go. That's a good save. That's a good bailout. Yep, nice.
0: Okay, well,
2: let's crack 15,000 here. I think we got it.
0: 15,000?
2: 15.
0: I'm just happy I beat you.
2: You are now the owner of the Red Hook Mall.
0: I don't think I can deal with the responsibility. Oh.
2: You got it.
1: I told Kevin and Wesley I wasn't interested in being the owner of the Pinball Museum. They do a pretty good job themselves. Here's Kevin.
8: You know, it's a completely new direction in my life. It's very rewarding. Like, you know, the kids who were just here, who have come here a few times and they have their favorite machines and they're into the history and they're asking me all these questions about how it works. And, like, it's just so special to me that that's what we get to pass on. And, you know, hopefully they won't end up like me in 20 years, but maybe they will.
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9: Clara, that's so much fun. 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Hearing all those noises from the pinball machines, I can almost smell the pizza in the pizza parlor growing up with the pinball machines and the arcade in the back. They are preserving the game well. This has been a special presentation from ABC News Radio.
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14: From ABC News, I'm Mike Dubusky. The United States and Iran appear to be inching closer to a deal to temporarily halt the fighting in the Middle East. Secretary of State Marco Rubio saying this while on a trip to India today.
16: Suffice it to say that some progress has been made, significant progress, although not final progress has been made.
14: An official telling reporters today that a peace agreement would include a broad commitment from Iran to negotiate a removal of their stockpile of enriched uranium. But questions remain about how to dispose of that material. In exchange, the U.S. would cancel its blockade in the Strait of Hormuz. Officials stress that none of this is final yet, and even then, ABC's Alex Perche says not all players are happy.
17: Big concerns over an Iran deal from Israel. A source familiar with the situation tells ABC News that there is serious concern and disappointment because Israel says it signals to Iran they can use the Strait of Hormuz as a weapon. Netanyahu is scheduled to hold a security meeting with his defense officials later today.
14: Back in Washington, the Trump administration is facing bipartisan pushback to its so-called anti-weaponization fund. The $1.8 billion store of taxpayer money is intended to finance payouts to those who claim to have been victimized by the government, including January 6th rioters. Republican Representative Brian Fitzpatrick is introducing legislation to stop the DOJ from creating the fund. He tells ABC's This Week he's been pushing for more Republican support.
18: A lot of them tell me they support it. We'll see how many actually, you know, join us in the effort by putting pen to paper and putting their name on it.
14: Fitzpatrick is putting the bill forward alongside Democrat Tom Suozzi. And in Garden Grove, California.
19: This is completely new to us in Orange County. And so that's why we want to make sure that public safety is the number one goal.
14: Orange County Supervisor Janet Wynn updating the public about a giant tank of chemicals that's at risk of exploding. 50,000 people there are under evacuation orders. You're listening to ABC News.
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29: 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The Madison Fire Department dealt with a garage fire Friday afternoon. At around noontime, fire crews rushed to a house on Main Street in the town of Madison and quickly extinguished the fire. Investigators for the State Fire Marshal's Office determined that the fire originated in the wall area of the garage. The fire remains under investigation pending confirmation of whether electrical service was present in the garage and is not considered suspicious at this time. The tenants of the home were not hurt, but have been displaced as a result of the fire. Presumptive Democratic U.S. Senate nominee Graham Plattner has officially thrown his support behind Troy Jackson in the crowded Democratic primary for Maine governor.
30: Speaking to a Hancock County Democratic committee, Plattner said that he and the former state Senate president are now fully aligned on labor and progressive issues. Under Maine's ranked choice voting system, Plattner also listed former House Speaker Hannah Pingree and Secretary of State Sheena Bellows on his ballot. Notably absent from his list was the primary frontrunner, former state CDC director Nirav Shah. Tony Randazzo, News Radio, WGAN.
29: And rising fuel prices are threatening to take a bite out of summer profits for Maine's maritime tourism industry. Diesel prices in the Foreland area are nearly $2 higher than this time last year, forcing local charter captains to get creative to save a buck. Pete Speeches, owner of Teasel Sports Fishing Charters, say the extra cost comes straight out of his bottom line, forcing him to change how he operates on the water.
0: It's money right out of our pocket. You know, I burn about 40 to 50 gallons a day. I'm trying to conserve a little bit of fuel, shutting the boat off instead of, you know, letting it idle all day.
29: Other large operations, including Casco Bay Line, say they're also absorbing the higher costs to keep ticket prices stable this holiday weekend. Now here's your latest AccuWeather forecast from Steve Williams.
2: This afternoon, clouds and cooler, couple of showers, high 54. Clouds and rain tonight with a low at 48. Periods of rain ending early afternoon tomorrow, the high Monday at 64.
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5: John Tomasi, how are things?
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5: 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Jason Taylor, I'm not sure if you're listening right now, but that just answers my question on whether or not I'm going to be asking him about Mike Vrabel.
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6: Yeah, so I actually think it has the potential to be a big deal. 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

first getting scary good with AI, how one couple lost $845,000 to fake FBI agents. Google just announced the biggest changes to search in 25 years. I'll break it down. Your phone calls can now be translated live into more than 50 languages without an app. Plus, your tech questions answered. What's going on? I'm Rich DeBuro, and this is Rich on Tech, coming to you on a Memorial Day weekend. Hope you're having a great weekend here. This is the show where I talk about the tech stuff I think you should know about. It's also the place where I answer your questions about technology. I believe that tech should be interesting, useful, and fun. All right, let's open up those phone lines. 888-RICH-101-888-742-4101. Give me a call if you have a question about technology. Yes, I am here. Yes, we are live. Yes, it is Memorial Day weekend. Email is also open. Just go to richontech.tv and hit contact. That's richontech.tv. Hit contact. Guests this week, we've got Connor Jewis to break down Google's biggest search overhaul in 25 years, and will people actually pay for some of these new Google AI tools? We've got a good friend of mine, reporter Dave Malkoff. He's going to talk about what you can do to prepare for the next fire season, wildfire season. And Larry Magid, later in the show, explains how families can navigate AI, social media, and scams safely. Well, I hope you're having a fantastic weekend. Hopefully you've got something planned, something fun, maybe a little barbecue. I remember growing up, Memorial Day weekend was the delineation for the summer. And maybe it still is, but this is really the kickoff. You know, when school was just about to end, the summer was about to begin, and you knew you were going on some sort of summer trip at some point, somewhere, right? For us, we were always going up the lake. That's what we called it. There was in New Jersey where I grew up, it was up the lake or down the shore. We went up the lake. We went to this great place called Lake George, and it was beautiful. And that's where we would hightail it. Pretty much, I mean, if my dad had his way, it would be every weekend of his life. I remember getting picked up from a middle school dance one time. And I'm talking, you know, it's like 10 o'clock at night, whatever time you got picked up from the dance. And I get in the car. It was a Halloween dance. And I remember it was Halloween because I won, you know, where you kind of like try to figure out how much candy is in like the glass bowl or whatever. Like I figured out how many candy corn were in there. So I remember that specifically. And we get in the car and he's like, all right, we're heading to Lake George. I'm like, right now? It was like a 4 or 5 hour drive. That was the other thing. My dad always minimizes the amount of travel time. Like it probably if you look up on Google Maps, you know, I could tell you it was probably a 5 hour drive. To him, it was like, oh, no, 3-4 hours, maybe. No, not true. Anyway, hope you got something planned there. And then, of course, Labor Day was when things got back to reality. But this week I was in Mountain View for Google I.O. This is Google.

Google's big event where they talk about all the stuff they've been working on when it comes to AI. And there was a lot this year, for sure. One of the things that they started to talk about is really this idea of your phone doing much more for you, right? Like, that is the whole idea. And so they started out kind of like kicking it off with this keynote that appeals to everyone, right? Like regular users, businesses that might be looking to adopt Google products, investors, employees, and of course, you know, people that actually code, the people that are at developers conferences for a reason, to learn, right? And I thought this year's announcement was interesting. There wasn't necessarily one wow moment like there have been in years past, but Google is just getting really good at this AI stuff, and they're kind of flexing their muscles and showing people like, hey, we're good at this stuff. We've been doing this for a long time, and we're building it into everything. Now, for the average person, I get it. You hear AI, you're like, Rich, my eyes are already glazing over. But here's what I thought were the most important takeaways. Number one, Google says 5 of its products have more than 3 billion users each. That is a massive user base. And its products like Search, it's Android, it's Chrome, it's YouTube, it's Gmail. And now they're calling their Gemini Omni. What does that mean? It means it can do anything with anything. You want to put text in there, make a video? Sure. You want to put video in there, make it text? Sure. You want to upload a picture, make it a song? You can do that. They even had a demo where you literally roll dice with various things, like various labels, take a picture, upload it to Gemini, and it creates a song from it, or a music video, or a photo. I mean, you can do whatever you want. I've got these cards they gave me. And you literally just, it's like Mad Libs. Create an image of the words blank, made entirely of blank material, and set in blank. Try it. Go to Gemini and just try it. It's Mad Libs, except it brings it to life. Here's a music one. Create a music genre track about subject. It starts with a sound and builds into another sound. That's it. This is all we need now to make stuff. I know. It's for better or for worse. I don't think that humans are going away anytime soon making things in a big way. Believe me, because I've seen this stuff. It's okay. It's good. It's not human level yet. Google also dropped the news. Like I said, they're changing the search box in a big way for 25 years. It's no longer just that text input box. Now you can toss anything in there to search however you want. The Gemini app, if you've opened this up on your iPhone or your Android, you've probably noticed it's gotten a whole new look and feel. It's very consumer friendly. It's big, it's bright, it's welcoming, lots of color, and a whole bunch of new options. If you press the plus sign or the menu bar, that'll give you a whole bunch of new things you can do. So one of the new options is called Daily Brief. If you tap it, I got this morning, it shows you all the things you need to know for your day. Your inbox, your calendar, your tasks, things you've been searching, follow-ups, whatever it thinks you should know. And it's not perfect, believe me. It had a bunch of emails that I'd already replied to. I was like, okay, am I crazy or did I not reply to these people? No, I replied. So you have to remember, this is AI. It gets stuff wrong, but this is a start. Now, the scariest feature, I think, that I've tried is this new Gemini feature that lets you create your own avatar. Yes, you scan your face with your phone. You send all your data to Google. You say a few things on camera, mostly just numbers, and Google makes a digital avatar of you. Not just any old digital version, but you, a realistic version. Yes, kind of like a deep fake of yourself. Now, if you remember me talking about this, this is what OpenAI did with Sora, and they ditched this whole thing. But Google is like, hold on, hold my beer, we're doing it. And so now, anytime I want a little video of myself, I just go into Gemini, I at Rich DeMuro, and I just say what I want to do. And I made myself surfing on waves. I made myself climbing a mountain. If you look at my newsletter today, you can look at that video. And the voice, I'm not kidding, is spot on. Somehow it nailed my voice and my likeness. Now, yes, because I uploaded all my stuff. But this is scary. I just tried making one that said the opening of my show. You know, what's going on? I'm Rich DeMuro, and this is Rich on Tech. And I said, sorry, can't do that. Guardrails. There's another thing you can do that I think is really interesting. It's called Spark. This is your own 24/7 AI agent that can do things for you around the clock. So if you've been hearing in the news this thing called OpenClaw, it's all the rage right now among techies. It's basically agentic AI, an AI that can do things on your behalf. Hey, go out and research all the best covers for my boat and bring me the one that does this and it's this color and it, tell me when it drops to that price. It can do that. The big difference with Google is that theirs can work in the background 24/7.
So as opposed to installing this on a computer like a Mac Mini that a lot of people are doing, this one runs in the cloud all the time.

which means it can do stuff around the clock. A personal AI assistant that can do things for you around the clock. I know this is where we're going. You do have to pay at least $100 a month to access that, but Google knows people will do it because guess what? It's cheaper than a human assistant and it will do things for you. Two interesting features in Gmail, because, you know, so much of our information is tucked away in Google services. This is why they are kind of killing it right now. You've got Gmail, Calendar, Drive, Docs, and all their AI is unlocking this information we've been feeding into Google for the past 20 years. So with Gmail, there's a new feature called Gmail Live. What is this? You can talk to your inbox. Hey, Gmail, tell me when my flight is tomorrow and what seat I'm in. Sure. Looks in your Gmail. Hey, give me my whole rundown for my upcoming trip to Boston. Gives you, looks at your car rental, your hotel, tells you everything. Talking to your email. Another feature I've been testing for a while now, but it's making its way to everyone, is called AI Inbox. This is kind of like that daily brief, but this is in your Gmail. Look in the upper left-hand corner. See if you see it. It says AI Inbox. And it's all the things that you need to know. All the suggested to-dos, all the topics to catch up on. It's your inbox summarized and made easier thanks to AI. And this is where we're going. This is where we are going. We are getting into a world where we talk on our phones less, we type less, we hunt and peck less, we search less. Now we have AI that's proactive. It's not only understanding everything we say to it in any way we say, and I've given this example before. The other day I wanted to order a new fridge, right? I didn't sit there and take out a measuring tape. No way. All I did was take a picture of the model number inside my fridge. And I said, I need a new one. Give me the best upgrade under, you know, whatever price I gave, the budget. And it went out and it said, okay, here are your top three picks and here's why. And then we went to Home Depot. We looked at the top pick. It was perfect. That's what we needed. It took me 1 minute to figure out the best new refrigerator to get. I didn't say I'm shopping for a fridge. I need all this stuff. I just took a picture and said, give me the top three choices for me to replace this fridge. I need it to fit in the same spot. That's it. It figured out, here's the picture, here's the model number, and let's figure out the rest. It's incredible. And I understand this stuff is a little scary. I understand we can be apprehensive about this, especially when you look at the things like the AI avatar. But it's also helpful. It's also unlocking the world's information. You can also talk to the absolute smartest, I don't know what you call it, being, thing, whatever you want to describe this as. It is now in our pocket. And not just one. I've got three. I've got Gemini, ChatGPT, and Claude all sitting there waiting to answer any question I have in the entire world. This is a world that we have never lived in before. And it's only a couple of years old. And it continues to evolve. And so Google, again, showing off what their vision of the world is, which is unlimited access to information in any way that you want to slice and dice it or access it, whether that's with your voice, a picture, a prompt, anything. I mean, it's really gotten incredible. Now, just one quick note. There were two tools that I thought were pretty incredible. Google Flow, which is their AI movie making tool. If you're in Hollywood or you're creative, you got to check this out. That's incredible. And then they have one called Google Flow Music. And that one is a little music making studio on your computer, all thanks to AI. And the stuff they showed me with this in the couple of minutes of demos I got is mind boggling. If I had access to tools like this when I was an 11-year-old, 12-year-old, 13-year-old growing up in New Jersey as a somewhat creative child, I don't know what the possibilities are. And that's what we have right now. That's what my kids have access to. That's what everyone in the world has access to right now. Now, some of this stuff you do have to pay for, but a lot of it you can get access to, no problem. All right. If you want to read my full update about all the things I saw at Google I.O. this year, 2026, go to my website. It's richontech.tv. Check out my newsletter today. It's got the full rundown of everything that I saw and how you can access it. Just so much stuff. I love going to these events because you really have a front row seat to the future. All right. Coming up, we are going to talk about the scary side of all this. Visa says that scammers are getting much better because of AI. We already know that. Tell you how one couple lost $845,000. And then we'll take your calls. 888-RICH-101.

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Welcome back to Rich on Tech. Rich DeMiro here, hanging out with you on a Memorial Day weekend 2026. Welcome to the show. Thanks for joining me. 888-RICH-101, 888-742-4101. We are firing on all cylinders today. Some people might be taking the weekend off. Not us. We've got Adam here on the board. We've got Kim on the phones. We've got my friend Dave coming in to talk about wildfires. We've got a full show today. This may be one of those shows where we just talk about scams the whole time because there are just so many scams floating around. Visa warning that AI scams are getting way more convincing. This is their 2026 biannual threat report. They say scams are now the fastest growing type of consumer fraud with nearly $1 billion in scam activity in just 6 months. 6 months, $1 billion. Company says AI is making scams more convincing through fake voices, deep fake videos, impersonation calls, and highly personalized phishing attacks. Remember that, highly personalized. When you think

0: just targeting random people. No, these things are getting personal. One big shift, criminals are no longer stealing just passwords or credit card numbers. They're tricking people into sending money or approving transactions themselves. That's why it's tougher to stop this stuff. Visa says payment security itself is actually improving because banks and card networks get better at detecting it. But scammers are going after the weakest link, which is us, humans. Fake bank texts, fake customer service calls, romance scams, toll scams, your account is locked messages are becoming even more common. Best advice, slow down anytime money is involved. Don't trust caller ID. Don't click links from texts and verify requests using a phone number or a website that you look up yourself. Don't search for a number on Google and call it. You got to go to your credit card statement, go to the website, look at the footer for the phone number. Let's go to Frank in Carlsbad. Frank, sounds like you got a text. What happened?
1: Hey, it's with the theme of the day, man. I got a text from Apple Pay, and it said, oh, we need to talk to you. Your account has been frozen. So it had an 800 number, or you could text. So I called it, and it sounded strikingly like Bangalore. Not to be too judgmental, but... So he automatically knows who I am. You know, the caller ID goes through.
0: Oh, so he knew. Says, hold on. When you called him, you called him back and he had your information on his screen.
1: Yes, sir.
0: Wow.
1: And so he says, well, sir, you've had two transactions, one in California for $149 and one in Michigan for $249. Please go to your, you're on your phone, please. And I said, yes, I am. Please go to your settings and then, you know, toggle down to wherever it's pay or whatever. And now it says, and, okay. So what does it show? Oh, it shows a credit card. Oh, okay. Great. Now let's go to the app store and, go and find connect.xyz.
0: Okay, he wanted you to get the remote access. I've got less than a minute, so tell me what our lesson is. What lesson did you learn here?
1: The long and the short of it was he wanted me to install the Connect, and then I rained on his parade and told him how stupid he is. So anyway,
0: well,
1: I just thought it might help other people that, yeah, like you said, there are lots of different ways of getting into your business.
0: Yeah, and this is happening. Thanks for the call, Frank. It's really scary because what they do is they get you to install this remote access software on your computer, then they remote in, and then it's like game over. Once that happens, you're in for a boatload of trouble. 888-RICH-101, 888-742-4101. Back after this.
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3: 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One person has been taken to the hospital after a crash in Hopsville Friday. Deputies with the Cumberland County Sheriff's Office were dispatched to an area of Cuddy's Harbor Road just before 6 p.m. for a report of a personal injury crash. When they arrived, deputies learned that two juveniles were riding their bikes and failed to stop at an intersection, leading to one striking the rear bumper of an emergency vehicle. The juvenile was transported to the Maine Medical Center via life flight, reportedly sustaining serious but non-life-threatening injuries. The Lewiston Urban Veterans Council unveiled a new monument as part of their annual Memorial Day weekend ceremony yesterday. The monument is dedicated to four chaplains who gave soldiers their life jackets and went down with the USAT Dorchester when it was torpedoed by the Germans back in 1943. Our news partners at CBS 13 spoke to Bill Kamer, executive director of the Chapel of Four Chaplains Foundation in Philadelphia.
4: So these monuments and this veteran park are very important. It helps us, you know, remember those that served, especially those that have fallen. So to do this on Memorial Day to celebrate the lives and of these four chaplains is really memorable.
3: The monument also honors World War II Army Chaplain Father Leonard LeClaire from Lisbon. And with summer in New England just around the corner comes a larger number of sharks calling the Gulf of Maine home.
5: These species range from harmless filter feeders like basking sharks to more dangerous ones like tiger sharks and great white sharks. And while none of these animals see humans as prey for the most part, experts say there are still ways to mitigate the risk of getting bit by one. Beachgoers should always swim with a friend and stay away from pods of seals and schools of fish. There are also multiple shark tracking websites and apps that you can look at to see if there are any in your area. Nate Hanscom, News Radio, WGAN.
3: Now here's Steve Williams with your latest AccuWeather forecast.
6: This afternoon, clouds and cooler, couple of showers, high 54. Clouds and rain tonight with the low at 48.
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7: ABC News, I'm Mike Dubusky. President Trump says a peace deal with Iran is largely negotiated, but at this point not finalized. Secretary of State Marco Rubio indicated earlier today that more information could be coming in the next few hours. Some Republican lawmakers have been blasting President Trump's so-called anti-weaponization fund, which is aimed at compensating people who claim to have been mistreated by the government. Two congressmen now introducing the first bill that tries to block the fund, Republican Brian Fitzpatrick and Democrat Tom Suozzi, who spoke on ABC's This Week earlier today.
8: The voters don't want this, and so we need to give them what we're supposed to do, which is to hold the executive branch accountable.
7: And a chemical tank at an aerospace facility in Garden Grove, California remains in crisis, with hazmat experts warning it could spill or explode due to overheating. 50,000 people are under evacuation orders in the area right now, which is under a state of emergency. This is ABC News.
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0: 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Rich DeMiro here, hanging out with you, talking technology. 888-RICH-101. Dial it up, 888-RICH-101, 888-742-4101. All the technology in the world, we still have not replaced, like, the phone. Although, I guess, do you really make calls anymore? I don't know. I think I make one call a week to call the pizza place on Friday nights to like order a pizza. And by the way, you're like, wait, Rich, why not just use DoorDash or Uber? Well, because it's expensive enough. So if I call in, it's way cheaper. Have you ever compared the prices? It's like you don't even know unless you actually look. You look at the price of the Uber Eats or whatever. It's like always like a couple dollars more on their menu. And anyway. Yeah. I like to do that. Let's bring on Connor Jewis. He is a writer. He's got an article today on Inc.com. He says, Google's ambitious AI search changes are risky. Here's why. Connor, welcome to the show.
1: Thanks very much, Rich. Good to be here.
0: So you call these big changes, you know, Google made a big deal. They said, hey, these are the biggest changes we're making in search in 25 years. Number one, what does that mean? And number two, why do you think it's risky?
1: Absolutely. So for the past 25 years, you go on Google search and things have worked, you know, roughly the same way. You type something into the search box, you get a list of links, you click one, you click a few maybe, you read the articles, and that's it. What Google announced this week sort of changes that completely. So the search box looks entirely different now. It'll now like grow as you type, getting what you're going to say, you know, for the rest of your search query, not quite like autocomplete, sort of predicting what your entire question is going to be, writing out full sentences for you.
0: Oh, wow. I just tried that. That's crazy. Okay. Keep going.
1: Yeah. It's a pretty big one. It can also now take photos and videos and different files. So the idea is you can just ask it questions. And when it gives you an answer, it's now going to give that to you in an AI generated

0: answer box, and that's going to appear above all the links you're usually used to clicking. And then below that, you'll get some sponsored links like you already do. And at the bottom of the page, you might get one or two traditional links. But other than that, you're probably going to have to go a few pages into Google to find those sorts of things. So it's a big, big change from how Google's worked for the past 25 years. Now, the reason this is so risky is because of how AI answers these questions. Now, the way AI works is it sort of generates text probabilistically. You know, it sort of guesses what the next most likely word you're going to say is, and it does that for all of the answers it gives. Now, when these systems are trained, it gets rewarded for when it guesses these words correctly. And so it can sort of learn how to finish these sentences, and that's how, you know, AI sort of learns. But at the same time, they do still hallucinate and get things wrong. And this is an inherent feature of how they work, something that Google CEO Sundar Pichai said in an interview in 2024. Now, the problem with this is that when AI answers these questions you're asking Google, it can and it does hallucinate. In fact, 72% of the time, you know, some of these answers contain an amount of incorrect information. Back when Google first launched AI within Gemini, when people were asking how they can make cheese stick onto pizza, some of you may remember that it would suggest putting Elmer's glue on the pizza because of a joke comment on a Reddit post from 13 years ago.
1: Now, hold on. I know that's the example that's been given over and over. I will say that I think Google has moved way beyond that. That was like day one, day two. But I do agree that these things definitely hallucinate. They make up things. But here's the thing. If you're just taking at, you know, and this is what people have been doing forever for Google, is that if Google tells you something, you believe it's real. Like I watch how people use search, and they sit there and whatever Google surfaces in the search results, like whether it's an AI overview, whether it's a snippet, whatever it is, that's the answer. People are typically not clicking through to like read the whole article and see how they're citing that. So I think that's the danger, is like just saying, hey, whatever these AI chatbots spit back out at you, we take that for granted that it's all true.
0: Absolutely. I mean, Google has come a long way from fixing some of those issues, but not quite. I mean, literally this week, since new search box has been rolled out, it replaced the dictionary search within Google when you look up for the definition of a word. That's all powered by AI now instead of the dictionary. So when users were searching in the word disregard, the AI was spitting back saying, okay, I'm not going to answer this, thinking it was a prompt rather than giving you the definition of the word. So while some of these issues have been fixed, they certainly aren't all gone. But you're totally right about the sources things. When AI gives you these answers in the answer box, a majority of them don't provide the source. Up to 50% from some AIs, such as Google's Gemini, and some other AI systems, up to a whole 90% of answers either use an incorrect source or don't give any source at all. When you used to look at, you know, the list of Google search results, you could, if you wanted to, at least go in and evaluate the source and see how legitimate it was, how, you know, trustworthy it could be. But now you don't even get to know where the answer was coming from. So there's absolutely no chance of that happening, even for the people that do want to verify Google searches.
1: It's funny you say that, because I like to verify a lot of stuff that I look up, and especially I'll do like little spot checks and like see things. Of course, if I know it, you know, and I try to look at, because sometimes it'll give you like this, like it'll say, this is the source where we got it from. And I'll go to that page. I'm like, where? Like, I don't even see it on that page half the time. So maybe there's something else going on there. I guess my other big question is what is the difference? And I know Google has to tread lightly because, you know, they've got billions of users that know and love what they're doing. But what's the difference between this and Gemini now? I mean, it seems like the chat box is basically just a version of Gemini.
0: 100%. It is. It essentially is. It's all powered by Gemini. It's, you know, the latest model, which Google unveiled at I/O 3.5. You know, it is entirely the same as opening up Gemini.google.com and asking your questions there. And as you say, that's totally fine for, you know, small queries, asking quick things. You could probably fact check yourself by asking someone else. But the bigger problem is when it comes to more complicated matters, you know, politics, health. 72% of all the questions that Gemini spits back are to do with, you know, health. And when you get some of these issues when it comes to hallucinations, that's when it becomes more problematic, is when it's harder to fact check these, you know, sort of sources in the first place.
1: So Google said a lot of these new features you actually have to pay for now. So they've got these AI plans that start at $8 a month. They go up to $100 a month. Do you see a lot of people paying for this stuff?
0: Yes and no. It depends for some of the audience. Like, one of the key features that's locked behind this paywall is one where AI can go off and do some of your Google searching for you, and it'll give you the answers when you get back there. One of the examples Google gave in its keynote was, if you were looking for a new apartment, you could say, hey, I want an apartment in downtown LA. My budget's, I don't know, $3,500 a month. I want to be near a pizza restaurant, for example. And it would come back to you and give you a list of all the apartments that meet those criteria. You know, it searched Zillow as well as other apartment, like local listings and different stuff, all in the background, and it would give you back that list. Now, that's what's locked behind a subscription paywall. But features like that are not ones you're going to use often. You know, you're not searching for apartments all the time. That's something you might do once in a while. So I think for a lot of users, that might be a feature they subscribe to for the 1 month they're going to need it and then cancel. What's interesting about some of these subscriptions, though, is that Google has bundled in a lot of extra backgrounds. So for some, for the $20 a month plan, you now get the Gemini app if you want to use that instead of Google, Google's AI coding tool. You get YouTube Premium, which removes ads and lets you play videos in the background. You get the new premium Google Health features that are all powered by AI, Google's Home Premium, and 5 terabytes worth of storage for Google Photos or Google Drive. So Google is trying to entice people into subscribing to these. But I think for the majority of users that subscribe to these new plans, they're probably going to be using the other features more than what's locked behind them in terms of AI.
1: All right, Connor Jewis, we are going to leave it there. We've got your article on Inc.com. I'll link it up on the website, richontech.tv. Thanks so much for joining me today. Really appreciate it.
0: Thanks for having me, Rich.
1: All right. This portion of the show is sponsored by Incogni. Have you ever gotten a spam call, a scam text, or a sketchy email that knows way too much about you? It's not random. Your phone number, your home address, your email, your age, even the names of your family members. 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
1: Welcome back to Rich on Tech. Rich DeMuro here, hanging out with you, talking technology. 888-RICH-101, 888-742-4101. I'll give you the number. But clearly everyone's on the road this weekend because we're all filled up. So try. I'm not going to tell you not to call, but it may be tough this weekend. By the way, I'm having one of these, you know, these like beef sticks that are very popular, like these little like, it's like the modern beef jerky, right? They're very hip now. And I just a little warning, a little word to the wise. So I was eating this thing. You know how it's like in the plastic and you push it up? Well, I pushed up the last bite one time and it like shot into the back of my throat. And I'm not kidding. Kind of like a major choking hazard. So when my kids eat these things, when I see people eating them, you know, you don't want to really touch it because it's kind of like greasy. I'm just giving you word to the wise. Don't push the last bite out. Like, don't pop it up. Like, take it out with your hand and like put it in your mouth, because I was like, oh my gosh, that could have been the end. Like right there, eating a beef stick, like that's it. That's how it ends. That would have been horrible. Like, that's my legacy. He was eating a Chomps or whatever, you know, brand your, this one's not, this one's honey barbecue. Anyway, just know those things get slippery at the end. Let's go to line two in Green Bay, Wisconsin. Harland, what's up?
7: Hey, thanks for taking my call today. Just want to talk about some options to get a SIM card for when we go over into Canada.
1: Okay.
7: We went into Canada a couple years ago, and the phone was pretty much non-operational. And then we were in Canada a couple weeks ago, and the same thing there. So I'm assuming we can just get over the border and get a SIM card for, you know, a local carrier. Is that something that we should do when we get over the border, or should we actually, like, order something online and get it before we get over the border?
1: Good question. Who is your carrier?
7: Well, we have an off-brand cell phone service. I don't know if I should mention the name or not, but it has a T-Mobile SIM card plan to it, but it's not T-Mobile.
1: Okay. Is it, like, what's the brand?
7: It's Ting, T-I-N-G.
1: Oh, okay, Ting, okay. So does Ting not include their Ting is interesting, okay, yeah. So they don't include Canada roaming in their plan?
7: They say where coverage is available, but in essence, probably 90% of the time we were in Canada, there was, even though if we had five bars, there was zero data.
1: Okay, interesting. So a lot of the mainstream carriers at this point sort of take a North American approach to the plan. So if you're on like a, you know, Verizon or a T-Mobile, you know, the more expensive the plan, the more that's included. And I understand that if you're like a Ting Mobile, I believe is a pretty good value-oriented plan. So sometimes they don't include all these extras because it costs them money to have a roaming agreement, right, with all of Canada. So my advice is, what type of phone do you have?
7: It's an Android.
1: Okay, so does it accommodate what's called an eSIM?
7: No, it's not. It's a physical SIM card.
1: Oh, it is a physical SIM card. Okay, so there's a couple things you could do. You could order a SIM card online and do it that way. Are you traveling to Canada a lot?
7: No, we're just in a few weeks we're leaving, and we're going to be about 6 weeks total time in the Eastern Province of Canada.
1: Okay. I think the easiest thing to do is I would look up online and see if you can purchase, if you like go on something like an Amazon, you may be able to just purchase a physical SIM card on there and they'll ship it to you and you can just activate it for Canada. That might be the easiest way, because I like to have things in place before I go. The other thing is that if you are traveling there and you're going through like any sort of like tourist main city, a lot of these little, you know, even if you go to like their carrier, you could just buy a prepaid SIM there. I mean, all the tourist areas that I visited, they advertise the idea of like a physical SIM. So it's getting a little bit less common because the eSIMs are so popular, but, that's probably the easiest way to do it, is either order it in advance from a website, or just when you land, you can get that SIM card there, that physical SIM card. And I've done this in the past at various countries that I visited. Sometimes in the airport, you know, you just see it says SIM card. You just order, you just buy it right there. The other thing you could do is you can get a Google Fi. They've got a SIM card that you can get. And what's neat about that is once you have that SIM card, you can use that SIM card anywhere you travel. So you would just pop that in your phone and you could just buy like the service for that area. So that's like an easy way to do it if you want something that's a little bit more flexible, if you're traveling to a bunch of different places. I would say, Harlan, that's probably the best for you if you don't have the ability to get an eSIM on your phone. And by the way, a lot of the phones work with eSIM. So I would check just to make sure, check your phone model to make sure, because a lot of them do work with that, especially Samsung's over the past, you know, couple of years here. The other thing is if you are, if you have a phone and you're traveling internationally, my typical advice is to check to see if your provider offers roaming in that area. If they don't, sometimes they offer what's called a travel pass or a day pass. And sometimes that's included in your plan. So on my plan, I think like every month I get one travel day. And so after 5 months, I've banked five free days of roaming anywhere in the world, you know, when you land. And a lot of this is automated. It's gotten so much better. I mean, I've been going to Japan for 10 years now. And when I first went to Japan, no joke, my phone did not work from the moment I got from the airport, like landed to my hotel. We're talking an hour and a half, did not work. And this was back when people were using like mobile hotspots instead of like buying the SIM card. But anyway, it was the worst experience of my life. And I said, that will never happen again. That will never, ever happen. I will not allow this to happen. And so everywhere I go in the world now, I make sure I've got either an eSIM, and there's a bunch of brands that do this. The one that I like that I've used is called Airalo, A-I-R-A-L-O. It's excellent. There's Holafly, H-O-L-A-F-L-Y. I've not tested that one. There's Saily, S-A-I-L-Y. And I have tested that one. That one's good. And then there's also, there's one that's free. eSIM, free with Visa card. Oh, GigSky. So if you go to, let's see, here it is. GigSky, G-I-G-S-K-Y. If you have a Visa card, like a Visa Signature or Visa Infinite, they actually give you a free GigSky eSIM. So if you just want to try this one time, they give you, like, if you have a platinum card, it's like a 1 gig 15-day plan. Or if you have an infinite card, you get a 3 gigabyte 15-day plan plus 30% off. And a gig or 3 gigs is not going to get you very far. But if you just want basic connectivity, it's free. And that's something that, you know, might take you a while to discover, or you might pay for that. So I will link that up on the website, richontech.tv. But yeah, if you're on one of these MVNOs, a lot of times you're not paying as much month to month. 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But you're saving all that money up front. And then you may have to spend
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18: From ABC News, I'm Mike Dabosky. Nothing's been agreed to yet, but representatives for the U.S. and Iran appear to be getting closer to a short-term peace deal. ABC's Lama Hassan is at the foreign desk with more on where negotiations stand.
19: So the U.S. would get a broad commitment from Iran to negotiate a removal of their stockpile of enriched uranium. But so far, they have not agreed on how this will be done or where the uranium will go. The Strait of Hormuz, where both countries have been locked in a struggle to control it. The idea is that the strait will be open while the talks continue. Iranian assets will not be unfrozen or lifting of any sanctions under this interim agreement.
18: Sources in Israel are expecting concern about some of these points, saying that the potential deal would only signal to Iran that the Strait of Hormuz is an effective bargaining chip. In Orange County, California, teams of hazmat crews have been rushing to cool down a tank of dangerous chemicals that experts say could spill or explode. Fire Chief T.J. McGovern now says an oversight inspection of the tank found a crack that could be relieving pressure inside.
20: What we're doing is we are vetting and validating that information. With this new information, it could change our trajectory and our strategy to this event.
18: Fire officials say pollution levels in the area around the tank are considered safe. Even still, 50,000 people in the area are under evacuation orders right now, among them residents San Vo.
21: When people go out drinking, they like bar hop.
18: Okay.
21: But this is like, for the last 24 hours, I've been like evacuation site hopping.
18: Governor Gavin Newsom declaring a state of emergency for the area yesterday. And bands of rain continue to sweep across the eastern half of the country this afternoon. The persistent wet weather impacting those traveling for the Memorial Day holiday. Flood watches have been posted for cities including New Orleans, Atlanta, and Knoxville. 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
24: 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The Madison Fire Department dealt with a garage fire Friday afternoon. At around noontime, fire crews rushed to a house on Main Street in the town of Madison and quickly extinguished the fire. Investigators for the State Fire Marshal's Office determined that the fire originated in the wall area of the garage. The fire remains under investigation pending confirmation of whether electrical service was present in the garage and is not considered suspicious at this time. The tenants of the home were not hurt but have been displaced as a result of the fire. Presumptive Democratic U.S. Senate nominee Graham Platner has officially thrown his support behind Troy Jackson in the crowded Democratic primary for Maine governor.
0: Speaking to a Hancock County Democratic committee, Plattner said that he and the former state Senate president are now fully aligned on labor and progressive issues. Under Maine's ranked choice voting system, Plattner also listed former House Speaker Hannah Pingree and Secretary of State Sheena Bellows on his ballot. Notably absent from his list was the primary frontrunner, former state CDC director Nirav Shah. Tony Randazzo, News Radio, WGAN.
24: And rising fuel prices are threatening to take a bite out of summer profits for Maine's maritime tourism industry. Diesel prices in the Foreland area are nearly $2 higher than this time last year, forcing local charter captains to get creative to save a buck. Pete Speeches, owner of Teasel Sports Fishing Charters, say the extra cost comes straight out of his bottom line, forcing him to change how he operates on the water.
4: It's money right out of our pocket. You know, I burn about 40 to 50 gallons a day. I'm trying to conserve a little bit of fuel, shutting the boat off instead of, you know, letting it idle all day.
24: Other large operations, including Casco Bay Line, say they're also absorbing the higher costs to keep ticket prices stable this holiday weekend. Now, here's your latest AccuWeather forecast from Steve Williams.
5: Clouds and a bit of rain tonight, low 48. Rain ending by early afternoon tomorrow, the high 64. Sunshine, a few clouds, very nice day on Tuesday, a high at 78.
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6: Emailer Tim reminds me of the Tiger Woods story, which was that Friday when that happened?
9: 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And I really thought that it was something
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6: 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He rolled over another car on suspicion of DUI again. Oh, Tiger, what are you doing? 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So I'm sad about Tiger Woods. I have very little sympathy.
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0: Welcome back to Rich on Tech. Rich DeMuro here, hanging out with you, talking technology. 888-RICH-101-888-742-4101. Let's go to, let's see here. Line 5, Jeff in Santa Paula. You're on with Rich.
1: Hello, Rich.
0: What's up?
1: Yeah, hi. Thank you for your show. Listen, I'm having an ongoing problem with a Samsung A26 that's only, let's say, 6 months old, more or less. Out of the box, the screen has been involuntarily jumpy. It will scroll up. It will scroll down. When you touch the screen, it won't do it. It doesn't just scroll all day long. But when you touch it, instead of touching an item, the screen will inadvertently just scroll up or down. I've tried a few things. I even called Tutor, which I think is Android's, and there has not been a fix. I also get messages that one of the reasons I got the phone was because they guaranteed, I think, 4 or 5 years of security or software updates on the phone. But in the meantime, if I check, if I go to security privacy and I go to updates and I go to security update and I hit on it, for example, I keep getting the same message, couldn't download update, unable to update software, and network or server error occurred. I don't know if that's because they haven't released an update yet or
0: no,
1: not.
0: It shouldn't say that. Where did you get this phone?
1: I don't remember. Well, I got it through Mint Mobile.
0: Okay, so you purchased it through Mint Mobile.
1: Yeah.
0: And are you using Mint Mobile service with it?
1: Yeah, I am.
0: Okay. So we'll just put the software update situation aside right now. That should not be happening.
1: Right.
0: It should recognize, and there should be a software. It should, at the very least, it would just say you're up to date. There's no software update.
1: Exactly. Yeah. Right.
0: Now, the question about all the phantom touches on this screen, are you using a screen protector or a case?
1: No, there is no screen protector. There had been, and I noticed the other day, I saw a faint line, a shadow, and I realized that there was a screen protector, but that made no difference whatsoever. Okay. I took it off and...
0: Okay. And what about the case?
1: Yeah. I'm sorry. About the case? No, the case is just a... No, there's really not. There's an old shock. It's a rubber case around the outside. Nothing on the surface.
0: Okay. So usually when I see these phantom issues, it's two things. Number one, it's the Android operating system, which is very sensitive with any sort of touch on the screen around the edges. And it happens to me, but it's not scrolling. My phone is not necessarily scrolling. But yes, there are a lot of phantom touches, I feel like, with Android versus iOS. And I'm not sure if that's the way they optimize their system or if it's just because the screens go all the way to the edge and it's just something where you feel like you're not touching it, but you are. But it shouldn't be scrolling or doing anything on its own. So a couple things to think about. Number one, there is a setting called accidental touch protection. You can try putting that on, but I'm not sure that that would do anything because it is mostly for when the phone is in your pocket. Then there's another feature called touch sensitivity, which you may have turned on. Maybe you turn that off and see if that helps. But what I would do for this phone is you might want to, did you order this online or in a store? Mint Mobile doesn't have a store, do they?
1: No, they don't have a store.
0: So you just got it online?
1: Yeah, right.
0: I mean, do you think it's a lemon?
1: I think it's a lemon, and I did bring it to, an authorized Samsung because I did notify Mint, and unfortunately it was like I said, this was out of the box. And I notify, it's going to take a little getting used to. Maybe it's just an anomaly. And also the keyboard was too sensitive, too wonky. I'd run for 5 years an Android, but on a Motorola G5 or a G7 Play, I don't remember, and never had a bit of trouble with it. It was outstanding. So I let them know, and it was unfortunately 2 weeks after I received the phone. They said, you only have 1 week. Of course, the phone didn't come for a week. It was shipped from somewhere in Florida. And so that was it. And I did
0: only have a week with the phone to swap it out?
1: That's what they said. They give you a week.
0: Interesting.
1: Yeah. And I brought it to, I think they said, just bring it to an authorized Samsung and see if there's something wrong with it.
0: Wow. Yeah, you're right. 7 calendar days. Interesting. Wow.
1: Yeah. And I brought it to, I think, you break, you fix, or you break, I fix. And they said, As far as we can tell, nothing's wrong with the phone. So it continues to go on. And the other day I called Tutor. Well, I didn't call Tutor. I activated Tutor. They called me. And then I think I uninstalled two apps. And I don't really have any apps on the phone. I don't play games on the phone. But there were two that I don't really use that much. And that made no difference. And I knew it was going to make no difference because I had uninstalled them before.
0: Okay. Well, I would see, okay, a couple things that I would do. Number one, I would go and there's a Samsung diagnostics app, which I believe is inside the Samsung members app. So if you go into the members app, there's a diagnostics, and I would go in and check all those diagnostics. It's got the, skipping this test. It's got a system. It's got it'll check all kinds of stuff. 22 tests on just the phone. So it'll look at the software, the battery, the SIM, the camera, the sensors. Let's see if proximity sensor, touchscreen. So it will test all those things for you. And again, this is the Samsung members app. You can download it if it's not already on your phone. So first thing I would do is just download that app and tap where it says diagnostics and do the phone diagnostics, the app battery usage diagnostics, and the app safety diagnostics. See what comes up there, if anything odd turns up. If that all turns up okay, then I might, and this is still happening, I would definitely, like you said, go through all your apps, make sure you uninstall anything that you don't need or recognize. And if that doesn't help it, then what I would do is probably do a full factory reset on this phone. And if that doesn't work, and you know, you're going to make sure your data is backed up, but it sounds like you don't have too much on there, you will have to set things up again. If that doesn't work, then I might appeal to Mint Mobile a little bit further, maybe push them a little bit harder and just say, look, I'm not trying to be difficult here, but this phone is just not working from day one. And I think you need to make a one-time exception to your little return policy here and get me a new phone. I'll take the same phone. They're probably, if they did give you one, they might give you a refurbished one, which is not ideal. So I would push for a new phone and say, hey, look, take this phone and do your own diagnostics and see. But it sounds like you've brought it to a couple places. You've done a couple things. Doesn't seem like there's anything outwardly wrong with this device. And I will tell you that, you know, a Motorola phone versus a Samsung phone, they are different. And so maybe these phantom touches are actually just reactions on the screen to how you're using it. I don't think that should be the case, but I will tell you, in my use of Samsung phones versus some others, they are more sensitive. I do believe that on their screens than some of the other phones that I use, especially the iPhone, I would say, is probably the least. It works when you need it, but it does not get those phantom touches a lot like the Android phones do. I don't know why, but that's probably in the software. Thanks for the call today. Do appreciate it. Hopefully you get that figured out. And if you want to send me an email, maybe I can kind of monitor what's happening there. That'd be great. David writes in, I'm seeing a lot of ads for smartwatches that claim to monitor sleep, glucose levels, blood pressure, activity. I'm curious about the glucose monitoring claims. Can that really work without an implant? No, it cannot. The FDA has a big post about this. There is no officially licensed or whatever FDA approved watch that does this by itself. Now, they do have things like the Dexcom that does connect to an Apple Watch, but you still need that sensor that pierces your skin and sits on your skin for 2 weeks at a time. And my wife tried one of these things out. They now make them where you can just put them on your skin just for curiosity about your glucose levels. And they talk to your phone or your watch and send the information from that little sensor to the device. And that's the best we have right now. We do not have a watch that will do a blood glucose monitoring without a third-party device. So blood pressuring is starting to appear. Samsung just announced that they have that now in their watches, but you do have to calibrate it with a cuff. So you do the cuff once a month, you calibrate it, and then the algorithm does it for the rest of the month. And on the Apple Watch, they've got hypertension monitoring, but it's more of a 30-day rolling period where if it notices signs of that, it will alert you. It's not doing it in real time. Let's see what else. You said monitor sleep. Yeah, they can do sleep, no problem. Activity, no problem. But the glucose, definitely not happening on its own just yet. Now, that is the holy grail. These companies can't wait to figure that out because there are so many people that will benefit from that. So many people. to have glucose levels on your wrist without, they call it non-invasive, right? Like there's nothing that has to pierce the skin. So that's the deal, David. Thanks for the email. richontech.tv. Hit contact if you want to send me a message. Otherwise, phone lines, some of them have opened up actually. 888-RICH-101, 888-742-4101. Coming up, I still got to tell you the story about the retired couple that lost $845,000. 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

0: Welcome back to Rich on Tech. Rich DeMiro here, hanging out with you, talking technology. Retired couple from Covina, California, says they lost $845,000 after scammers claimed they were under federal investigation. This is from ABC7 and the FBI. Started with a fake phone call from someone pretending to be the Postal Service. Then it escalated to people posing as FBI agents. They use fake documents, spoofed phone numbers. We've heard this now over and over. You cannot trust caller ID anymore. They spoof numbers. And they also had video calls. Can't trust those anymore. They could be deep fakes. The couple says they were terrified and they believe they had to cooperate to protect themselves. Over several months, they drained their savings, cashed out their retirement, and even took out a loan against their home. This one was serious. Now, most of the money was sent through cryptocurrency, which is very hard to recover once it's gone. The FBI says it will never tell you to move money, buy crypto, wire cash, or keep an investigation secret. Can you imagine the IRS sending you a letter and be like, hey, you got to pay this and don't tell anyone. Don't say a word. Don't question it. No, but they trick people and they, you know, obviously they target certain people. Caller ID can be faked. If it says FBI or police, doesn't mean it's real. These scams are getting more sophisticated, more emotional. And like I just said, they're targeting older Americans who have savings. This couple had $845,000. That was probably everything. Everything they had. So if you get a scary call, hang up. I mean, let's be real. I don't think the government is calling people and requesting money like this. Ever. Now, they, believe me, they get their money and you have to pay that money. But this is not how they do it. Usually it's a letter in the mail saying, hey, we have a couple questions for you. We need to ask you a couple questions. And then it's like, oh no. I actually got one of these emails. I signed up. I thought it was a scam. I got one of these letters from the IRS. And apparently a lot of people got them. And it said, oh, you have a refund or something. And I was like, what? I didn't get a refund this year. I paid money this year. And it said, oh, go to IRS login, make a login. And I'm not kidding. I was like, okay, this has got to be a scam. It wasn't. And I did the whole thing where you have to create this login through like some, IRS.gov. It's like this new way to, sign in or create account. ID me. ID.me. You can't just create a login. You have to do this new account with ID me. And the verification process was very thorough. Like I'm talking, I had to take a selfie video of myself. I had to upload like my social, like all this stuff. And I felt like every step of the way, I'm like, this is the stuff you talk about on the radio. You're getting scammed. No, sure enough, this is how you log in. I did all that. I log in. I finally get access to the IRS website, which I didn't even realize they had. I thought everything was through the mail. And it's like, oh no, and there's no refund, zero. Look, what? Why did I just, and then today I got an email. I said, oh, there's a new status update. Again, nothing. So I don't know if they're having issues or what, but, or maybe they're just going to like blindside me and be like, oh, by the way, you just owe a lot of money. And by the way, figure out how to pay it. All right, let's go to Robert, line four. Robert, what's up?
1: Hey, how you doing? I really enjoy your show.
0: Thanks.
1: My wife and I are going on a cruise, and I'm trying to figure out a way how to get Wi-Fi internet phone service out there without paying their exorbitant fees. It's a 5-day cruise, like $26 a day for each of us.
0: Is that unlimited?
1: I believe so.
0: I mean, that doesn't sound so bad. How much is a drink on this cruise? Probably the same price.
1: Well, we got the all-you-can-drink package.
0: Oh, okay. Look at your I love your priorities, Robert.
1: Yeah,
0: all you can drink, but the Wi-Fi you're trying to save money on, I love it. Here's the deal. So do you need this for work or is this more just for like you want to be connected?
1: Be connected and a little bit of work. I'm trying not to do any out there, but inevitably work will come into play.
0: So I have actually a little Rich on Tech trivia. I've never been on a cruise ever. From what I hear, you are pretty much beholden to the plans that they offer on these cruise ships. Why? Because it's all done through satellite. They're doing the uplink and then they, you know, send it out over the ship via Wi-Fi. So from what I've heard from people, they tell me that they will, if they get to a port, they can use their phone then they connect, you know, if they have roaming or something like that. Or, you know, maybe just choose one day where you catch up on your email, and pay that $26. I know it's exorbitant, but you know, you're on a nice vacation and vacation. These things are expensive. Where are you going?

0: We're going to Ensenada. It's my first cruise, and I'm not sure I'm going to like it. So I want to do a quick one in just a few days.
1: Okay. That's like a party cruise. That's a good short, you know, like, what is it, 3 days, 5 days?
0: It's 5 days.
1: Okay, five days. So, yeah, I mean, people, look, I mean, that is the working is probably the least priority on this cruise, but I would say maybe just since it's such a short amount of time out, I would go nuts not having any connectivity. Like, I've only been non-connected in my adult life maybe like three times for like a couple hours, and it's like I don't get anxiety, but I do for that moment. And so I would say maybe just try to get one day where you just log on to your internet and you pay that $26 as sky high as that fee is, and just put it all there. And then if you stop in port in Mexico, and maybe your cell company actually includes Mexico. A lot of them include roaming in Mexico at this point. So when you get to the port, your phone will light up. You'll get all your texts. You can do all that. You know, maybe, you know, your spouse goes shopping while you just sit there and check your email for the whole day. Well, everyone else is like drinking fruity drinks. I mean, look, there's no way around it. You're on a ship. You know, everything is they make the rules there. So that's the advice until we get a better system, or maybe Starlink, you know, you can get a tiny Starlink roam and bring that. But that's going to be way more expensive than $26 a day. So I say enjoy the cruise. Check your email once throughout the trip, and that's the best you can do there. I will tell you, I posted about this on my Instagram today because I've been rocking you know, this Starlink, this T-Mobile T-Satellite, they call it, because now that I know there is the ability to have a Starlink satellite connection on your phone anywhere you go, I can't have a phone or not have that. It's 10 extra bucks a month. And basically, if your regular cell signal goes out, if you don't have a cellular signal, traditional, it will flip over to satellite. And I know a lot of the modern phones have satellite built into them, but that's mostly for emergencies. This will give you access for like a whole bunch of apps. So anyway, check it out on my Instagram at Rich on Tech. You can see my take on that whole situation. Tell me if I'm crazy or not. I think it's like peace of mind. I want to be connected all the time. Coming up, we've got Dave Malkoff to talk about wildfire safety.
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3: Now the latest from the 98.5 FM and AM 560 WGAN News Center. Surging gas prices are threatening to take a major bite out of holiday travel budgets, hitting younger drivers especially hard. AAA says a gallon of regular gas in Maine is averaging $4.51. One younger driver told our news partners at CBS 13 that while the spike hurts, motorists are ultimately left with very few options but to push forward.
4: It hurts, but I mean, there's nothing you can really do about it. I mean, you can go an hour away, but at the end of the day, you're going to be paying the same price no matter what. It's going to be a couple cents off. I mean, we just got to hold on and hope for the best.
3: Despite the high cost, AAA estimates roughly 45 million Americans will still travel this weekend. Some Maine financial institutions and retailers are running low on physical cash due to ongoing delivery problems with armored truck company Brinks.
5: The Maine Credit Union League says missed deliveries and poor communication have left some branches struggling to replenish their vaults. The issue recently forced the Oxford Federal Credit Union branch in Mexico to temporarily limit customer cash withdrawals to $500. Officials emphasize that the problem is strictly a transportation issue with Brinks and that local banks and credit unions remain completely financially stable. Tony Randazzo, News Radio, WGAN.
3: And Whole Foods locations in New England are recalling soup cups that have undeclared shrimp in them. The company is recalling their kitchen minestrone soup, which was sold in states like Maine, New Hampshire, and Massachusetts. Although no illnesses have been reported in connection to the soup, it puts people with shrimp allergies at risk of life-threatening allergic reactions. Customers who bought it are urged to return them for a full refund. Now here's Steve Williams with your latest AccuWeather forecast.
6: Clouds and a bit of rain tonight, low 48. Rain ending by early afternoon tomorrow, the high 64. Sunshine, a few clouds, very nice day on Tuesday, high at 78.
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7: ABC News, I'm Mike Dubusky. The U.S. and Iran are said to be making progress on an interim peace agreement, though officials stress while they're getting closer to a deal, nothing has been finalized yet. Orange County, California fire officials now say they found a crack in that chemical tank that's under threat of spilling or exploding. That crack could be relieving some pressure in the tank. ABC's Denise DeDore says the chemical in question is used in plastic production and is very toxic.
8: People who work with this chemical are required to wear goggles and respirators. We know this hazardous substance is heavier than air, so any release would sink to the ground. Doctors say abrupt contact can potentially damage more than your lungs and skin. It can affect all organs. A slow leak can cause long-term health impacts. It all depends on exposure.
7: Tens of thousands are under evacuation orders. And moments ago, Felix Rosenquist driving for Meyer Shank Racing, winning the Indianapolis 500. I'm Mike Dubusky, ABC News.
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0: 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Rich DeMiro here, hanging out with you, talking technology. 888-RICH-101, 888-742-4101. Hope you're having a great Memorial Day weekend, whether you're on the road, hanging out with family, you know, whatever you're doing, taking some time to just kind of reflect and relax. That's what it's all about. Kim also agreed with me. She said she had to do the ID me thing and it was annoying, but there you have it. And then also, there seems to be a little question about the website. It is richontech.tv. Richontech.tv. Yes, I'm aware richontech.com would be great, but here's the deal. Someone wants me to pay like $10,000 for that.
1: Nope.
0: I'm not doing it. Nope. I'm not doing it. And it's been, I was actually in China and I saw the Rich on Tech Industries and I was like, I should just go in there and like, talk to them and say, can I have this? But I didn't. Welcome to the show, Dave Malkoff in studio, one of my friends for, I don't know, probably decades now.
1: Oh my goodness. Yeah. Going back to the CNET days.
0: Yes.
1: Oh
0: my. And Dave is a fellow techie. He has been a network journalist for many years, covering all kinds of stuff. Most recently, environmental concerns, wildfires. And, sad to say, he has been laid off.
1: Womp womp. Yeah, CBS News laid me off in March, but we've seen this. I mean, we just watched Stephen Colbert's last show. We just signed off from CBS Radio after 99 years, and in March, a bunch of us got laid off. It was a lot of people got laid off at CBS News, including me. And this is the first time, Rich, on your show that I'm saying this publicly.
0: I know. And it's tough because, you know, and I've been laid off.
1: Yes.
0: I feel like you have too in the past.
1: Yeah.
0: I mean, it's, if you're in journalism,
1: it's going to happen to you. They're coming for you.
0: Yeah. And especially now, it's not even, it's like, you know, with AI and all these things, it's like, there's just like companies used to shy away from saying, oh, it's not AI. It's just whatever. Now they're like, no, it's straight up AI. Like we can do these things in like a fraction of the second, but you've been covering environmental wild. I mean, Dave is the kind of person when something happens, there's two types of journalists. Some of them run
1: away.
0: Yeah. Some of them run away. Dave runs to it. And that's what I love about your style of coverage, because you love to be in the thick of things.
1: You know, I've been in the Arctic several times, watching the glaciers melt up there. I've been to every single wildfire that you've ever heard of, every single hurricane.

0: hurricane that you've ever heard of, unfortunately, and so many tornadoes and natural disasters. So I've been around the country 31 years now, Rich.
1: 30? Wow, 31 that's years. That's wild. Yeah. And you're also the reason, Dave and I did work together at the same station once, or was it twice?
0: Yes. Yeah, at KCBS and KCAL and KTLA.
1: And Dave is the reason why I carry a whole bunch of stuff in my backpack. Before I met Dave, I would just bring nothing. I would just come to work by myself, and I would just do my job. Then Dave, one day, he pulls out this thing called like a lip mic. I'm like, what is this?
0: Oh, yeah, yeah. That was, it's this, if you've ever watched Ted Lasso, that's the microphone that they're using, the announcers, and it kind of
2: isolate your voice,
0: you know, and then so you could be on a plane,
1: yes,
0: and voice a story as you're flying to the next story, and
1: still sounds great.
0: Yeah, it sounds great. Yeah.
1: And so now, of course, that one microphone, I was like, oh, I probably need something like that. Turned into a whole bag of goodies, and now I joke with everyone. I bring my stuff everywhere. I'm like a circus. I can go live from anywhere. I can do my radio show. I can do live hits. I can record a whole segment, whatever I need to. But let's talk wildfires. You've been covering these for decades. What do you think has changed the most about the fires we're seeing today?
0: Yeah, well, the earth is hotter, so these fires burn hotter. They burn more intense. If you talk to firefighters who are out on the fire lines at the incident command center or as they're digging through the fire lines, they're telling you that something has changed in the last few decades where these fires are just burning hotter and more intense, and it's just way more effort to suppress them. So they're trying to get on them as fast as possible. Luckily here in Southern California, we have Cal Fire, who are the best in the business, and they work with the Canadian firefighters and people from all over. And they've got an incident command center that can just operate like it's like a military operation, where you have everybody on the same radio channels. You have everybody at the same morning meeting, no matter what agency you're from.
1: They've got it down to a science. Let's talk technology, because that is really what this show is all about. What technology or tools are helping fight these fires at this point, or even communities, I guess?
0: Well, the biggest technology we have out there are the airplanes that fly over these fires. There are two different things that come out of the aircraft. There can be either water that they bring in from a water source. It could be a swimming pool. It could be a reservoir. And then there's this stuff called Phoschek, which is this powder that you mix with water, and it's this gooey substance. And you see that red or pink that comes out of the planes.
1: Yeah.
0: Well, that's that gooey substance, and it sticks to the trees and the bushes, and it kind of confuses the fire and makes it think that tree is already burned because it has this gummy substance on the outside. So it kind of causes a fire line that the fire can't jump past unless the embers go on top. So you've got that. And then you've got all this technology that some fire departments can buy, but some fire departments, like volunteer fire departments, cannot. So they rely on companies like Amazon. And we were invited into an Amazon facility here in Southern California, just 2 hours from here in the Inland Empire. And they have all this technology ready to go on pallets, ready to ship out as fast as possible to the fire lines, no matter where they are in the world. They've got all these different facilities. They've got two in the United States now. I think they've got Mexico, Australia, India, Japan, and Germany. So if they need radios, if they need some shelters might need a printer because they need to print out documents for people, they have all these things that are ready to go, things that you wouldn't even think of that you would need in a disaster.
1: And just for full disclosure, you've partnered with them to kind of tell their story in Southern California?
0: Yeah, this is really interesting and scary for me as well. I'm on this journey with photojournalist and producer Brad Hodges, and we both got laid off on the same day, and we're trying to figure out how do we move forward. We don't want to be company spokespeople for anything. We don't want to be influencers. We want to be journalists, because that's what we've always done. So we asked companies like Amazon, can we come into your facility and show what you're doing and actually be journalists and have some sort of control over the story? I wrote it all myself and I sent it off to them to look at, but they didn't really change anything because they know that we're using all the same kind of.
1: What is their interest? What is their interest in what they're doing with this stuff? I mean, is it just to protect the communities that they work in?
0: Yeah, that's exactly it. They noticed that they were told by the communities that they needed to get this kind of gear really fast. There's these things called satellite walkie-talkies that they have there that we saw. And I never saw that before. I said, what's a satellite walkie-talkie?
1: Sure.
0: And it's basically a sat phone that you press the button and it just sends out a quick packet of information instead of sending out a full duplex communication forth, over the phone back and forth. You're just pressing the button to talk. But they have all these things ready to go. They have ATVs that they can send out that you can cook on. They've got, oh, one thing that they found out from the community is that they needed some way during the Southern California fires. There was, remember that drone that hit the Super Scooper?
1: Yeah.
0: And it took it out of service. Well, they have these personal drone detection devices where they can actually find out if people are running
1: drones. Yeah, those
0: are
1: becoming an issue everywhere. I mean, the drones are they hit a plane. I mean, drones are just like, people are flying them. Although it's funny because I tried flying with my kid at a park and the drone was like, sorry, you can't fly here.
0: Because
1: like
0: you were in a locked off zone. You were too close to an airport.
1: They try to tell you, but I think I'm sure people know how to override. All right. Finally, before we head to break, people that say it can't happen to me, what would you say to that?
0: This is the one thing I've learned. Anything can happen to anybody at any time, anywhere. And that's what we've learned from being news reporters. It can absolutely happen to you. Scan your photos before a disaster happens. I've never had someone come out of their house and said, I lost my refrigerator. It's always the photos.
1: Good call. All right, Dave, how can people follow you?
0: Well, right now it's malkoff.substack.com. And I'm putting all my information right up there, and you can find me there. Subscribe.
1: Okay. Yeah. I'll put a link on the website, and we're going to come back to more calls. Dave, you want to stick around and take a couple calls?
0: Dave is a nerd like myself, so
1: I think we're going to have him help me. 888-RICH-101, 888-742-4101. The website, richontech.tv. 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
6: Welcome back to Rich on Tech. Rich DeMuro here, hanging out with you, talking technology. 888-RICH-101-888-742-4101. I've got journalist Dave Malkoff in the studio with me.
7: For the people listening on the podcast, they do not hear the music.
6: No, they do.
7: So you only hear that on the radio.
6: That is true. And it's a fun part of the show. All right, we're going to do like a rapid fire since Dave is also a nerd like myself. We're going to try to get through some of these calls here. So let's start with Mike in Los Angeles. Mike, what's up?
8: Hey, thanks for taking my call.
6: Absolutely. What's up?
8: Question for you. So I digitized all of my hard copy photos, and I've digitized all my family videos, and I've all imported them onto a hard drive off of a PC computer using Windows.
6: Sounds like a good job on that, by the way.
7: Yes. I was just saying, scan all your photos. That's important.
8: Yeah, it actually worked out really good. I want to get 2 more hard drives. I want to copy the hard drive so my kids will have their own copy and they can look at it or grab anything they want anytime they want. But they have Apple computers.
6: Oh, okay.
7: Oh, yes. Yeah.
8: So how do I copy that one hard drive into 2 other hard drives, separate hard drives, external?
7: I know how to do this.
8: How do you do that?
6: So Dave's got an answer.
7: So I was PC and now I run a Mac, even though everything else is Android. But bottom line, it's a different file system between PC and Mac. So you got to be able to read the PC drive. And the only way that it can read the PC drive is to install a program. There are a few out there. The one I use is NTFS for Mac. And if you look that up on the store, you can install that. It is a paid program. There's a free, it's free for a certain amount of days or whatever, but you want to pay for it if you want to do this because you want to move all your files from the PC drive onto the Mac drive, and you can't do that if you don't mount it. So the only way to mount it is to install the NTFS for Mac.
6: But now, hold on, you're okay. You did this all on the PC, but your kids have a Mac. So what about just, can you not format a Mac, a drive for a Mac on a PC? Will it not let you format? Like,
7: I think it's
6: XFAT?
7: A little more easy that way. Yeah, if you still have the PC, you might be able to do that. Yeah,
6: because then you can just format the drive for a Mac.
7: Yeah.
6: And then just copy everything over since it's already, right?
7: But sometimes it says you can't. I haven't done that in so long. And sometimes the file format will say that you can read the drive, but you can't
6: write to the drive. Yeah, it gets a little wonky there because there's different, you know, the Mac uses a different formatting. I mean, I would say the easiest thing to do, Mike, is just put these in the cloud and give them a link to the cloud. I mean, you could use something like a Dropbox, depending on how large. I mean, if you said videos and photos, that's probably a large amount of data. So in the end, it's probably cheaper to have it on a hard drive. But you know, if you listen to me, that you want all your stuff backed up anyway. So you're going to eventually want this in the cloud in some way, shape, or form, because if it's on a hard drive, unless you've got, you know, three duplicates, which I guess you do technically.
7: I've 90,000 photos on Flickr. that's why I'm still on Flickr, because I use that. I'm sure Google Photos is probably
6: we're not comparing photo sizes here. I love that you can pull down on Google Photos. It'll tell you how many you have backed up. I have 229,441.
7: Oh my God. Yeah.
6: Because I use the same library for both my, you know, personal and my business, you know, my business photos.
7: And it's probably taking the photos, every single photo that you take, and automatically sending it to the cloud.
6: Oh yeah. Yeah. Which I like. I do that by design.
7: Yeah.
6: And then I have Dropbox, and then I have Google. I mean, I'm paying for so much. My friend was texting me this morning and I was telling him how much I'm paying for all this cloud storage, and it's just getting to be insane. Like, it's just, and so I think this is another question. We have Bob in North Hollywood. Welcome to the show.
9: Hey guys, welcome. Thank you for taking my call. How are you?
6: We're welcoming you.
7: How about?
9: All right.
6: What's up?
9: The question I've got has to do with Gmail. For the last week, I've been getting emails saying, you'll stop getting emails in 5 days. Your Gmail will stop working on May 28th. That's the latest. Your Gmail will stop working, and then it says eventually down, you can manage your current storage to clean up space. And then it gives you sign into your account, then your password, which I do. And then this is where the problem is. So hold on.
6: So just real quick before we get into this, are you sure these notices from Google are legitimate?
9: As far as I know, they're.
6: Okay. The easiest way to do this. So basically, you're out of storage. Was that what I'm hearing?
9: That's what I'm saying. But in order to follow the process, it says, welcome from Google. Verify it's you. To help keep your account safe, Google wants to make sure it's really you trying to sign in. And then it says there's a number, and then it says check your Galaxy S20 FE 5G, which is the phone I use.
6: Yeah.
9: Pull down the notification bar and tap the sign-in notification. Tap yes. Then tap the number on your phone to verify it's you.
6: Yeah.
9: And I've been doing this for 5 days now, and there's no verification notification on the pull-down notification list.
6: Okay. So that pops up generally automatically. I sign into Google like 1,000 different devices I'm testing all the time, so I am very well aware of this situation.
7: It gives you like three different numbers.
6: Yes.
7: 69, 24, 12.
6: It's all for like security reasons, right?
7: Yeah.
6: Which I don't really understand, because a scammer would just be like, hey, choose the number 12.
7: Yes.
6: But the reality is, maybe have you checked to make sure both devices are running the same Google account? Because if you're not getting that notification, it could be because it's serving it to a device that is not running that account.
9: Well, the only other way I would use the Gmail would be on my Windows computer.
6: Okay. It doesn't pop up
9: there. For the most part, it's done on the phone. And I don't back up photos to Google Drive. So all my photos, because my phone has an SD card, I save to both internal and external. And then I transfer them to like Flash Drive or hard drive.
6: Okay. Portable. So what I would do, Bob, I would just go to the website one.google.com from a trusted device that you're already logged in on, And that's where you can look at your storage. And if you can't, because if you're telling me you're already on your Google account, I'm wondering if this is a spam or a scammy email, because
7: everything is, I think we live in a world where everything is a scam unless proven otherwise.
6: Yeah.
7: And you don't want to click on anything from an email. You just want to go to your Google account and make sure and look at the address bar. See, does it actually say Google, or does it have like a underscore in there or something? Yeah. You want to make sure that that's actually your account.
6: Yeah. So what I would do, Bob, I would go through, one.google.com. 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
7: 10 terabytes is a lot.
6: It's a lot. Yeah. I've got to clean it up one of these days. When I retire, my retirement will be cleaning up my cloud storage. Dave, I want to say thank you. Thanks. They're playing us off.
7: Thanks for having me.
6: Tell them the Substack one more time.
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15: From ABC News, I'm Mike Dubusky. No official peace agreement between the U.S. and Iran, but the two sides do appear to be drawing closer to an interim deal.
16: A senior administration official telling ABC News that this would eventually include Iran's nuclear capabilities. Iran having the capability to develop nuclear weapons is a red line for the U.S., so the U.S. would get a broad commitment from Iran to negotiate a removal of their stockpile of enriched uranium.
15: ABC's Lama Hassan, in exchange, the U.S. would end its blockade around the Strait of Hormuz. In California right now, hazmat crews are in a race against time as they deal with a tank of chemicals that's at risk of exploding or spilling hazardous material into the ground. Orange County Fire Chief Craig Covey speaking this afternoon.
17: There's a void space above the top layer of the water or the liquid to the top space. we're hoping that that space can absorb a slower cure rate and not overpressure and blow up. Letting this thing just fail and blow up is unacceptable to us.
15: The tank is at an aerospace facility in Garden Grove, about 30 miles southeast of Los Angeles. Right now, 50,000 people are under evacuation orders, including Robert Palmer.
18: I've worked in refineries my entire life, so I know the danger of the chemicals that they're talking about. What I don't understand is why they haven't been able to contain this.
15: And a photo finish at the Indianapolis 500 this afternoon.
19: In only the fifth lap 200 pass in the 110-year history of the race, Felix Rosenquist takes the 110th running of the Indianapolis 500, making that pass on the last turn of that last lap and holding off David Malukas by just 0.02 seconds, the closest finish in race history.
15: ABC's Will Clark, you're listening to ABC News.
20: Now the latest from the 98.5 FM and AM 560 WGAN News Center. One man has been arrested after a stabbing incident at a Raymond campground last night.
21: According to a statement, deputies with the Cumberland County Sheriff's Office responded to Kingsley Campground in Raymond for reports of the stabbing just after 7 p.m. When they arrived, they found 26-year-old Donald Housing with a knife wound to the chest in what appeared to be an unprovoked attack during a wedding reception. He was taken to Maine Medical Center with serious but non-life-threatening injuries. Deputies identified the suspect as 26-year-old Andrew Manderson, who was charged with elevated aggravated assaults. Nate Hanscom, News Radio, WGAN.
20: National free speech advocates are suing immigration enforcement over an alleged database that was brought up during a surge in operations in Maine. The Press Herald reports that the interaction between ICE agents and observers this past January led to an agent claiming they, quote, have a nice little database and that the observer now is considered a domestic terrorist. The nonprofit Foundation for Individual Rights and Expression claims that the federal agents haven't responded to requests for documents related to the alleged database. The group cited the video of the interaction as evidence for the database, as well as comments made by Border Czar Tom Homan on Fox News. And the Lewiston Auburn Veterans Council hosted its annual Memorial Day ceremony yesterday. This year, they dedicated a monument to four Army chaplains who lost their life in February of 1943 on the USAT Dorchester when it was hit by a German torpedo. Here's Major General Diana Dunn on what they did to sacrifice their lives on that day.
22: Gave up their life jackets so other people could survive. And not only is that significant for what they do as chaplains, but just as service members in terms of paying that ultimate sacrifice.
20: Now here's Steve Williams with your latest AccuWeather forecast.
23: Clouds and a bit of rain tonight, low 48. Rain ending by early afternoon tomorrow, the high 64. Sunshine, a few clouds, very nice day on Tuesday, high at 78.
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3: 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I would laugh so hard. 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

0: Welcome back to a third hour of Rich on Tech. Rich DeMuro here, hanging out with you, talking technology. 888-RICH-101, 888-742-4101. This studio has never felt more alive. I don't think we've ever had this many people in the studio at once. The guests have left. Dave is such, we don't live in the same city, so it's tough, but it's just, you know how you just like connect with someone because you're just both so nerdy? And I will admit, Dave is even nerdier than I am, and he'll admit that. He's actually geekier than I am, too. But I love that. I love geeks. I love nerds. It's just, to me, that's my language, right? Like, my wife, the stuff that she watches me do around the house, she's like, really? This is fun for you? I'm like, absolutely. Like, this is, like, I was setting up a phone the other night while I was talking to her. You know, I get these phones sent from manufacturers to test them out, and I have to test them. There's no easy way around it. You got to, like, set them up and, like, put your information on there and, like, you know, so I can see what Motorola is like versus Samsung versus, you know, nothing versus OnePlus versus Pixel versus iPhone. You got to go hands-on. That's the only way to get the experience with these things. And she just sits there and laughs because she wouldn't swap out her phone for 10 years if she didn't have to. Most people wouldn't. You know, I get calls in this show where people are like, I don't want to switch phones. I don't want to change anything. I'm like, I will factory reset my phone faster than you can imagine and set it all up and have it up and running like the same afternoon. No problem. Okay. I do have some stories I want to get through. Apple set a date for WWDC 2026, June 8th. That's the Monday morning keynote happening at 10 a.m. Pacific, Apple Park in Cupertino. Worldwide Developers Conference is where they show off the next version of the software for the iPhone, the iPad, the Mac, the Apple Watch, Vision Pro, not so much these days, Apple TV. The big headline this year, of course, is expected to be iOS 27. We are all waiting for that much smarter AI-powered Siri. I'll be honest, I've been on the Android train for a couple of weeks now because of Gemini. Like, the idea that I can tap into all my stuff from this phone is just so amazing to me. But I think Apple will be able to do it too with Siri. So their tagline is coming bright up. People are saying that's speculation that Siri and Apple Intelligence will be front and center. You know that Google or Apple's going to work with Google to get Gemini somehow to work with Siri. And they're probably going to do it in a more private way. Like, it's just going to use the Gemini model to sort through your info, but locally on your phone. That's what I'm guessing. Because that's Apple's whole advantage, is that they're not selling. I mean, yes, they sell ads and things, but like their business is not data. Their business is really hardware. And that's very different from all the other tech companies out there. They want to sell you a phone every year if they could. They want to sell you a Mac. They want to sell you an iPad. They want to sell you an Apple Watch. Yes, now they want to sell you Apple Music and cloud storage and Apple TV Plus and all that good stuff. But, you know, it's all done in a very private, secure way. And the other tech companies, you know, they're mostly a data play. Facebook is a big data play. Sure, they sell some hardware like the Meta Ray-Bans, but even those are a data play. And Google, of course, is all data play. You know, they could probably give away their hardware just to get more people on the data side. You know, Android collects a lot of information for them. Let's see here. WWDC, anything else we need to know? No, we'll just see like what the deal is with WWDC. All right, let's take a call. David's got, oh my gosh, even with me and Dave here, we've got another David who still has info about the Mac drives. David, what's up in West Hills?
1: Hey, how's it going, Rich?
0: Great. I don't know if we understood the question properly. Tell me what your
1: answer is. I think what he was trying to do is he has his data on probably an NTFS formatted hard drive, and he wants to give it to his kids who have Macs. If he did just a copy NTFS to NTFS, Macs can natively read NTFS hard drives. They just can't read to them. They can read them. They can't write to them.
0: Got it.
1: But he could also use XFAT, which is cross-compatible across all operating systems.
0: But he'd have to reformat his original drive, though, to get...
1: No.
0: He wouldn't.
1: No,
0: okay.
1: He would just copy it onto an XFAT drive.
0: Right. Okay. So that's the answer. I think that's what I was trying to get to, because I think that we started down the path of, like, reading and writing to this drive, but no, the idea is that he has one type of computer, his kids have another. But yeah, if he just formats the new drives in XFAT, and that's the other thing, people order these drives on Amazon, it's like, oh, made for Mac, made for PC, like every drive will work everywhere, you just have to format it in the proper format.
1: And a lot of them come XFAT formatted now.
0: Yeah, because that's like the cross-platform before, because the Mac used to be something else, let's see, disk utility. It was like, Mac was always like, what, It was like some weird thing.
1: Yeah. Yeah.
0: Not APFS. Well, anyway.
1: It's APFS now, and yeah. it's still their proprietary, but yeah, XSAT is sort of that bridge across both.
0: Okay. Well, David, you know what you sound like you know what you're talking about.
1: I do a lot of it.
0: Okay. Awesome. Well, thanks for the call today in West Hills. Appreciate it. Hopefully, we answered that question. Let's go to Drew in Laguna Beach. Drew, what's up?
2: Hey, Rich. One thing, thanks for the tip on 10-minute mail and email and Incogni. Between the two, my spam, phone calls, emails, and even snail mails dropped quite a bit. So appreciate that tip.
0: I love it. Yeah, the 10-minute mail, 10minutemail.com. It gives you disposable email. So if you're signing up for something like a newsletter, or hopefully not mine, but like some random newsletter, you're trying to get a promo code, coupon code, it gives you 10 minutes to use that email and no sign up, no nothing. It'll just show you that like you use that email and then the email will arrive right on the same web page. Like you don't even have to sign in or anything. So that's a great little service there. What can I help with?
2: I've got photos stored on OneDrive, Google Drive. On my Galaxy S10 tablet, which is my main interface. I wish I could ask Gemini to go through all of the pictures, identify the duplicates, isolate them, and then clean them up, but I don't think I can yet.
0: You're speaking my language. I can't wait for that day. I cannot wait. And you know Google can do it. It's just I don't think they have a reason. By the way, I mean, Google Photos I've been using forever. I told you I had 230,000 photos. You know that they can find duplicates in about 10 seconds. They don't want to, because guess why? It uses up more space. They don't want to show you that you have all these duplicates that you would then clear out half your storage and pay less. But anyway, keep going.
2: So, is there an app for my Samsung Galaxy S10? Android related that I can use that will help identify the duplicates so that I can at least manually go through them, edit them out, or whatever I need to do?
0: There's an app called Remo Duplicate Photos Remover. Have you heard of that one or come across it?
2: No, I have not yet.
0: So that one works pretty well. And then there's another one I was just testing, and I think it's called CISDEM, CISDEM. Duplicate Finder. And it seems, as far as I can tell, to be free. And you can tell I've been playing with this because I'm like trying to figure out like how do I like I joke that, you know, my retirement is going to be cleaning up my cloud storage. Like I've declared cloud storage bankruptcy because it's so complicated. You know, you can go through, and what I try to do is just, you know, I sit on the couch and instead of talking with my family or friends or anything else like that or socializing, I'll just go through my pictures and kind of like clean up my cloud storage, you know, in my spare time. So that is my system. I don't think it works very well, but those two apps, I'll link them up on the website, richontech.tv, in today's show notes. But those seem to work pretty well. But it's not a simple process because it's just not. So these will work, and I think both are free. Let me see. Is the Remo one seems to be free as well. So I would try that, but it's not an easy process. And I'm hoping that there will be AI to do this. And I know there are things out there that can help with this, but I don't think we're to the level of A, trust with AI, like looking through everything, and B, where it's so confident that it's just going to delete everything without us looking. And that's the problem. It's such a manual process where at the end of the day, before things get deleted in a big giant way, you want to take a look, and that takes time. And I'm sure you're figuring that out, Drew.
2: Yep. Hey, Rich, thanks. I'll check them both out.
0: All right. Appreciate it. Thanks for the call today. 888-RICH-101, 888-742-4101. Again, if you go to this one.google.com, that is a great way to kind of clean up your storage. It will show you your large files, your large photos and videos, emails with large attachments, stuff in your trash. And then on the iPhone, if you're looking for the, if you go into your settings, you can go into settings, general, and iPhone storage, and it will give you the ability to see, you tap photos, and it will show you your photos, it does show duplicates, screenshots, videos. And the cool thing about the videos is it actually does show you your videos in the largest to smallest order. You would think that the Photos app would do that on the iPhone. Unless I'm mistaken, I don't think it does that. You can't sort by size, which like makes the most sense in the world, but somehow they don't give you that option. But just remember, anything you delete off your iPhone in the gallery, you are also deleting off iCloud because it is a mirror of itself. But I did find duplicates. So maybe this is a new feature on the iPhone. I have not seen this before. Or maybe I just never had duplicates. But yeah, if you go into iPhone settings, iPhone storage, and then go into iPhone storage, and then down it says photos, tap that. It does give you review your photos and videos. It does give you duplicates, screenshots, and videos. So check that out. I'll put that on the website as well, richontech.tv. All right, we still got a lot more on the show. Let's see, what else do I need to tell you about? This T-Mobile live translation thing, that's pretty cool. AT&T wants to end landlines. I'm going to be careful how many things I tease here because I don't even know at this point if we can get to all of them. 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I'll put those duplicate photo finder apps on there. My name is Rich DeMuro. 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

0: what we do. 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
0: For more information, you

Welcome back to Rich on Tech. Rich DeMuro here, hanging out with you, talking technology. AT&T really wants to get rid of its landlines in California. They're actually suing so they don't have to maintain them anymore. They say that only 3% of California households they serve still use traditional copper-based phones. Welcome back to Rich on Tech. Rich DeMuro here, hanging out with you, talking technology. AT&T really wants to get rid of its landlines in California. They're actually suing so they don't have to maintain them anymore. They say that only 3% of California households they serve still use traditional copper-based phone service, often called POTS, or plain old television telephone service. They say they're outdated, expensive to maintain, people steal them, and they don't support modern internet demands like AI, telehealth, and smart devices. They want to move customers to fiber and wireless-based phone services. And they promise nobody will lose access to voice or 911 service. But here's the deal. California requires AT&T to continue offering these in many areas under so-called carrier of last resort rules. Like, basically, there's no other choice. So you got to get a landline. And AT&T is arguing, saying, no, that's not right. And so they're asking the government, they're suing, it's a whole thing. But basically, they say that starting in June 2027, they are going to start phasing out these landlines no matter what. And I see both sides. There's been quite the debate about this on my Facebook page, facebook.com/richontech. People are saying basically the reasons why people like landlines in 2026 is for security. Right? Like, you feel more confident that it's going to stay up and running during a natural disaster. 911, you pick up that phone, even if you don't do anything after you dial 911, they're still going to be able to find you and come and help you. And also, like, the idea of senior citizens and all these medical devices and things that connect through a landline. But I think a lot of that stuff does work through a VoIP, you know, voice over IP service. But then you got a lot of people arguing, you know, they're too expensive. They're not maintained, so they're buggy. So I think the writing is on the wall for landlines. Like, they're going to go away. It's just a matter of, like, how much kicking and screaming we're going to see by these providers that still have them. I mean, it's just, again, I talk about all the things that have changed in my short lifetime so far. And landlines, I mean, I remember picking up my grandma's phone line, and it was a party line. You could hear other people talking on the line. And I remember I was like, I don't know, 8, 9 years old, whatever it was. Adam says his grandma had a rotary phone. Yeah, your rotary phone. Give a kid a rotary phone. Ask him how to dial a number. See how they struggle. I mean, it's just, we have seen so much change. And I understand, like, the reality is, yes, when you have a landline, the power is coming from the switch or whatever you want to call it. And so your phone is always working, even if, you know, power goes out and this kind of stuff. With an advanced phone line, like a VoIP phone, you do have to have a separate power bank if you want that to still work, if the tower's still working, right? But I will say, in what I've seen, and I get that these things change, but, like, I feel like our infrastructure for a lot of these things has gotten better over time. Like, we're learning through natural disasters what works, what doesn't. And again, it kind of goes back to what I was saying about the satellite technology. If you have satellite on your phone, that's going to work no matter what. As long as you have a connection or a power on your phone, you're going to be able to send out a message. And that's why I'm talking about that on my Instagram at Rich on Tech, about why I want satellite on my phone so badly. I need to have that. I feel like it's a little security blanket. Yeah, I had a little blankie when I was a kid. I loved cuddling up with that thing. And now it's satellite. It has replaced it. I'll never forget this. I had a blanket that I carried around for many years. We were driving up to the lake house, and it flew out the window. Like, my little, you know, blankie flew out the window. And we'd all go up to the house together, all the family members. And my dad said, "Oh, don't worry, your uncle's coming up here. He's right behind us on the highway. He will check for the blankie." I forget what I called it. And I waited the whole afternoon for my Uncle Lance to get up there. And he comes to the house, and I said, Uncle Lance. And I thought he was going to reunite me with my little blanket. I said, "Did you find my blanket?" He goes, "What blanket?" He didn't even look. My dad probably didn't even tell him. Oh my gosh. It reminds me of the time my kid, he had a little, we call it a pacifier. He called it a D for

0: some reason. And I don't know why now that I'm saying that. I mean, you know, look, kids can do whatever they want. They can call things their own. Anyway, we went to the Build-A-Bear workshop. We were giving up the pacifier. It's like a rite of passage. He sewed it into the stuffed animal. You sew the pacifier, you take it out, you bless it, you put it in the little stuffed animal, and they stitch it up. And it was so cute, and he was so excited. We get home, and when it's time for bed, he's like, we got to tear open this thing to get my pacifier out. I said, what? He was like, it's inside. I said, no, that's where it's staying now forever. No. We need to open it. I forget if we ripped it open or we had to go to like CVS and get a new one. But it's like the things you learn as a parent. There's just so many random little things. Anyway, T-Mobile is launching their live AI phone call translation. 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It works directly on the carrier's network and you don't need an app. So you speak English, the other person's can hear you in Spanish or French or Korean or one of 50 languages supported instantly. 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No fancy AI phone, no special hardware, and only one person has to be on T-Mobile for the translation to work. So if you have T-Mobile, there's basically a code that you dial. Dial code for T-Mobile translation. And it's like *87*. So if you have T-Mobile, you call someone else. If you speak English and you want them to hear you in Spanish or whatever, you can just dial that and it will translate you instantly. That's pretty cool. I got to try that. It's network level AI. I mean, this is the world again. How high tech have we gotten? Anyone can now just translate any language. This is the stuff that sci-fi movies used to have. And now it's a reality. *87*, T-Mobile live translation. I got to try that out. Coming up, we're going to talk to Larry Magid about
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2: 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The Madison Fire Department dealt with a garage fire Friday afternoon. At around noontime, fire crews rushed to a house on Main Street in the town of Madison and quickly extinguished the fire. Investigators for the State Fire Marshal's Office determined that the fire originated in the wall area of the garage. The fire remains under investigation pending confirmation of whether electrical service was present in the garage and is not considered suspicious at this time. The tenants of the home were not hurt, but have been displaced as a result of the fire. Presumptive Democratic U.S. Senate nominee Graham Platner has officially thrown his support behind Troy Jackson in the crowded Democratic primary for Maine governor.
3: Speaking to a Hancock County Democratic Committee, Platner said that he and the former state Senate president are now fully aligned on labor and progressive issues. Under Maine's ranked choice voting system, Platner also listed former House Speaker Hannah Pingree and Secretary of State Sheena Bellows on his ballot. Notably absent from his list was the primary frontrunner, former state CDC director Nirav Shah. Tony Randazzo, News Radio, WGAN.
2: And rising fuel prices are threatening to take a bite out of summer profits for Maine's maritime tourism industry. Diesel prices in the Foreland area are nearly $2 higher than this time last year, forcing local charter captains to get creative to save a buck. Pete Speeches, owner of Teasel Sports Fishing Charters, say the extra cost comes straight out of his bottom line, forcing him to change how he operates on the water.
4: It's money right out of our pocket. You know, I burn about 40 to 50 gallons a day. I'm trying to conserve a little bit of fuel. Shutting the boat off instead of, you know, letting it idle all day.
2: Other large operations, including Casco Bayline, say they're also absorbing the higher costs to keep ticket prices stable this holiday weekend. Now here's your latest AccuWeather forecast from Steve Williams.
5: This afternoon, clouds and cooler, couple of showers, high 54. Clouds and rain tonight with a low at 48. Periods of rain ending early afternoon tomorrow, the high Monday at 64.
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6: ABC News, I'm Mike Dabosky. The war in Iran has been raging now for 12 weeks, and now officials from both sides say they're getting close to a temporary deal to suspend the fighting. Sources say it would include a broad commitment from Iran to get rid of its uranium in exchange for the U.S. ending its blockade in the Strait of Hormuz. An update from Orange County, California, where a tank full of toxic chemicals is at risk of spilling or exploding.
7: Firefighters returning to the toxic tank scene late last night, putting themselves in harm's way in hopes of gathering crucial information on the temperature inside of that tank, which fire officials have said is only heating up. Meantime, firefighters are using drones every 10 minutes to monitor the temperature of that tank. They say their priority is keeping the

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1: ABC's Monica DeAnda in nearby Cypress, California. And the winner of the 110th Indianapolis 500 is Felix Rosenquist. 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

0: Welcome back to Rich on Tech. Rich DeMuro here hanging out with you. Didn't plan it this way, but we seem to have all the folks that have been affected by the CBS layoffs on the show today. We've got Larry Magid, who has been with CBS News Radio for so many years. He's actually just coming home from the final party, I guess. You guys had like a going away party. Larry, welcome to the show.
1: Yeah, I don't know if a going away party or a wake or a funeral, but it was, you know, a 99-year-old institution laid to rest last night at midnight. Midnight last night, actually 11:31 with the last broadcast.
0: Oh wow! And what happened? Like, what are the stations? They just go dark. They switch formats. What happened?
1: Most of them have gone to ABC News. That seems to be so. As you know, CBS sold all of their stations a number of years ago, mostly to Odyssey. And Odyssey did a deal with ABC News, and most of them went on actually a few days ago. So a lot of the stations didn't get the last broadcast, which is a shame because it was a good broadcast last night at, again, 11:31 Eastern. Oh, and I have a segment myself I do called the Connect Safely Report, and it will continue. I don't know whether it'll be on KNX in Los Angeles, but I do know it'll be on a number of stations around the country, despite the fact that CBS News is no longer distributing it.
0: So you were sort of producing it yourself and giving it to them, and they would air it on their broadcast.
1: Yeah, well, as of now, I'm self-syndicating, and stay tuned for maybe an announcement about a new network affiliation, but not ready to talk about that yet.
0: And how many years did you cover tech there?
1: At CBS, I started in about 1999. My first big story was the Millennium Bug. Actually, my first was the Microsoft trial, and the other was the Y2K Millennium Bug. So I was with them for 20 years as an employee and another 5 years as a contributor doing the Connect Safely Report.
0: So, I mean, what do you make of all this, by the way? I mean, because you've been around for a long time, you've been following this stuff, and we, you know, I talk about on this show how technology is just, I mean, it's changed so much. I mean, with AI and all this stuff, I mean, it's, there's a lot of things that are incredible. There's a lot of things that are, you know, scary. There's a lot of things that help, and, but so much has changed. What do you make of all these changes?
1: Well, you know, obviously digital is the platform that everybody needs to be on. And CBS had a digital strategy, but it wasn't strong enough and they didn't get there early enough. I mean, I look at the New York Times. They've done a great job, making a lot of money online. And I think that's what's saving the paper. Now, whether they would have been successful at that, if they tried harder, I don't know. There's also other issues. I mean, there is new ownership. As you know, Paramount Skydance has bought it. There are political implications, given the current people that run that company. Hard to know. They, of course, deny it had anything to do with politics. I'm going to take them at their word for the moment. But we do know that it is the changing landscape. And a lot of companies, a lot of legacy media companies are struggling.
0: Yeah, it's tough. And it's

0: You can tell when a company is actually starting to make money because you run into the paywall much, much more. I mean, I run into paywalls more than I ever have online with a variety of articles. Yeah. So, I mean, people do need to make money, these organizations. So you've been covering online safety since the early days of the internet. What do you think is the biggest kind of concern there at this point?
1: Well, I mean, AI is obviously a big concern because it's so new. I don't think it's necessarily in the short run the most serious concern, although in the long run, it has enormous implications. But even today, people are concerned about making sure students are using it appropriately and ethically. Everyone is concerned about privacy, and rightfully so. And of course, inaccuracy, the fact that, as you know, Rich, even though these chatbots are really good, and even though they're right a lot, they can be wrong. And I have seen actually serious mistakes, although relatively rare, but significant enough that you have to verify everything that comes across. And one of the things we teach in our guides to AI, and we have guides to ChatGPT, Gemini, and of course a generic AI guide at connectsafely.org, is we really say you need to verify. You can't act on something until you know it's true by going to a reputable source. So if it's medical information, you want to go to the Mayo Clinic or the NHS or some organization that you trust, or maybe consult with your doctor. And any other information, there's probably a reputable source, and that's where you should verify it before you act on it.
0: But now I hear you saying this, but this, you know, and there's a lot of people out there that don't do that. And yep. I always make the joke that here you are, Larry, you've been a reputable journalist for many years. I've been, you know, to a lesser extent, a reputable journalist.
1: But you're reputable, just not as many years.
0: Yeah.
1: Reputable.
0: But my point is, like, we know to look at, you know, we take everything with a very critical eye, but like, people will believe something they see on TikTok in about 2 seconds. You never even saw that person before. Now they're telling you, hey, you got to change this setting on your phone, or you got to do this, or you got to eat this, or take this pill. And it's like, wait, hold on. Why are you believing this person?
1: You know, I am on TikTok, but I'm mostly on Facebook, which is a sign of my age. And I see friends, people who have PhDs, are smart, are responsible, are great people, and they fall for scams. They share misinformation. It happened just the other day. A friend of mine who's very bright shared some medical advice that I said, well, it looks maybe right. I kind of like the idea, but let me check. And I ran it through ChatGPT, and it told me it was fake. And then I clicked on the source, as I always do, and it verified. I can't remember. I think it was Cleveland Clinic. That's right. It was Cleveland Clinic said, no, this is an urban myth. You do not want to rely on coughing if you think you're getting a heart attack. But this very smart woman shared a very well-written post claiming that coughing can prevent any serious implications of a heart attack. It ain't true, guys. If you get a heart attack, call 911 or drive to the emergency room. Don't cough.
0: But it's that kind of stuff where, like, and I'm sure your friend thought she was being helpful to other people and sharing this, but this is how misinformation spreads. And I don't know what the answer is, because it's like the access to information has never been greater. But it's, again, it's like, how do you fact check everything? Like, I'm sure you use AI on a daily basis, as do I. It's tough to fact check every single output on that.
1: Well, my attitude is this. You're going to read a lot of stuff online. If you act on it or if you share it, then you should fact check. And I really want to emphasize the sharing it, because if you put your, or like it, or whatever you do, if you put your name behind something somebody posts, you're putting your reputation on the line. Rich, you know that as a journalist. You're not going to say this is a great product unless you have personally tested it and know it to be great. Because if you're wrong, that's embarrassing. You and I, that's a professional viability. But for everybody, I don't care what you do for a living, you don't want to put your reputation behind misinformation or anything that's potentially fake. So my friend, I still like her. I generally respect her, but she's gone down a half a notch in my mind because she shared this, and she should have known better. But again, as a professional, boy, it would be devastating to your career or my career if we got caught sharing misinformation, even if it was accidental.
0: We're talking to Larry Magid, larrysworld.com, where you can find everything that he blogs about and all of his links with Connect Safely and the various columns that he writes, and just so much information there. And I love what you just said. If you're going to act on it or share it, verify it. That is such...
1: Or like it. By the way, liking it too. That's the other one too.
0: Yeah, because, I mean, it's... Yeah. this is how this stuff spreads. And so I love that. Mm-hmm. That's such good advice, and it works for almost everything.
1: And it's simple.
0: Yeah, it is simple.
1: But again, you know, you read some nonsense. Okay, you read some nonsense. Just move on. But that's necessary. You know, just don't believe it unless you know it's true.
0: Let's see here. I know that you said you have the guides on your website for, you know, yep, children and teens using this. There's actually
1: seniors, by the way,
0: and seniors too. Yeah. I mean, you mentioned that you see that some, teens are pushing back against big tech. Why do you think that is?
1: You know, it's funny. You know, I went to Berkeley back in the day, you know, when people were demonstrating in the street, and I actually went to a demonstration at Berkeley, but it wasn't about the war. It wasn't about politics. It was about AI and social media. And, you know, these young people, the students at Berkeley were gathering, and it was I wouldn't call it a demonstration. It was almost a party. They were throwing frisbees and basically showing how you can have a good time without your phone. And we're beginning to see a backlash. I see this. So we have a youth advisory council at Connect Safely, and they were some of the brightest high school and college students that you could possibly assemble. And I assumed when we first got there that they would say, hey, adults, keep your hand off our tech. We love our social media. We love our AI. Leave it alone. And they're not saying that adults should interfere with their tech, but they are saying that they need to put down their phones, that they need, you know, they are much more, I don't know if conservative is the right word. It's not a political left-right conservative, but they're more conservative in the sense that they recognize that there are downsides to this test, that there is stress or mental health issues or a waste of time, you know, and they're concerned. And I was a little surprised, but I'm seeing it among a lot of young people.
0: Yeah, it really is a trend. It's interesting. I'm seeing it among the young people and maybe the older people, but the people in the middle, they're kind of like, they're just taken by this stuff. I mean, if you look at like average people, you know, anywhere, everyone's on their phone. People are socializing less. They, you know, they're so taken in by this technology. And I love it. Don't get me wrong. I mean, I cover technology. Yeah, I love this stuff, but I also understand, you know, I want to disconnect on a Sunday or a Monday or, you know, after I'm done with my work for the day, you know, whatever.
1: Yeah.
0: All right. Before we go,
1: I wouldn't say I feel guilty, but when I look back at my career, I wonder, you know, I wrote books about the internet back in the 90s and I was gung ho. I thought this was amazing. And I still am gung ho. I use it. I'm using it right now to talk to you.
0: Yeah.
1: You know, from the airport. And I use AI. I love AI. But boy, it's a double edged sword. You know, it's like anything else. Cars are great, but cars can kill you. You know, cooking knives are great, but if you misuse a cooking knife, bad things can happen. And it's no different than with technology. These great technologies can have unintended consequences if they're not used properly and safely.
0: And I think the best thing is to be aware of those things. And if you're not aware of it, and if you're just sitting there, I mean, I love technology too. And I agree. The tech world coverage has gone from like sort of cheerleader enthusiasm to now much more critical, which I think is a good thing.
1: Yeah. Because I think it's a very good thing.
0: We let these companies grow up and now they're huge. And it's like, well, hold on. You know, we gotta still check them. All right, Larry.
1: And, you know, one of the themes of these kids at Berkeley was, you know, freedom from corporate. They don't want the big corporations dominating their lives. They love Instagram. They love Snapchat, but they don't want to be in, they don't want Meta to run their lives. They want to run their own lives.
0: Yeah. We're going to leave it there. Thanks for taking the time from the Newark airport, which I've I've done radio hits from there as well. So it sounded great. Well, and I really appreciate your time today.
1: My pleasure. Nice talking to you.
0: All right, Larry Magid, check out his website, larrysworld.com. 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When we come back, we are opening up the feedback. 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
1: Closing. Welcome back to Rich on Tech. Man, what a show this week. I feel like I feel so alive. This was a show. Great guests, great questions. We didn't even get to half the callers, but, you know, there's always next week. This is the time for the feedback. These are the emails, the comments, the questions that you send to me. And believe me, you send me a lot of them. I love it. I can't respond to all of them, but I do my best and I try. We got a bunch of emails about the cruising and being connected. Nick in Greece Says, hey, Rich, you were talking about being unconnected, and I spent 2 months in a mostly disconnected area on the island of Samos, Greece. The home I stayed in had no TV, no landline, no cable, no Wi-Fi, no cell service, not even radio. I had to drive 15 minutes just to get a cell signal. Sounds like a nightmare to me. Oh, my gosh. Nick, I hope you drove right home. No, I'm just kidding. But the trade-off, the house was private and literally 15 feet from the ocean. It was incredibly quiet. Every couple of days, we drive 40 minutes into town for food and internet so I can work as a day trader. Oh, wow. I used a mix of Google Fi and a local SIM once I ran out of Google data. Maybe next time I'll bring Starlink. Maybe not. Sitting there reading a book in total silence felt like paradise. I could see that, but I would probably go nuts. Zygmunt says, hey, Rich, cruise internet tips for a 3 to 5 day Mexico cruise is probably the worst way to judge cruising unless your idea of fun is nonstop partying and a hairy chess contest. Sign me up. A few tips for internet and phone use. Wait until you're in port to use your phone since most carriers will connect through roaming. Okay, I think I said that. Put your phone in airplane mode while on the ship to avoid surprise charges. Ooh, that's good. Check your carrier's daily international rates before you leave. If you need ship internet, don't buy separate plans for you and your spouse. Share one package between devices instead. He also recommends looking at higher end cruise lines like Celebrity, Windstar, Oceania, or Viking, especially when they're trying to fill unsold cabins through travel advisor deals. Oh, I did have one more tip on that. This is only for Android because iPhone doesn't let you do it. But on Android, you know, you can share your Wi-Fi connection. So if you connect to a Wi-Fi and then you turn on your mobile hotspot, it will actually share out that Wi-Fi connection. So I do this on airplanes. You could basically buy one internet connection and then just hotspot it out to your other devices. I don't believe you have to do anything special. Let me see. Yeah, you may have to change a setting. I don't think you do. I think it just works. Anyway, iPhone doesn't have that, but Android does. Anyway, thanks for the tips on that. George writes in, one of our phones had an electronic failure, but when I filed claim through Xfinity Mobile Care, there wasn't an option for software or electrical problems. The only way to continue was to choose water damage, even though that wasn't the issue. That led to a $99 deductible, which according to the contract shouldn't have applied. Assurance said I should start the whole process over to fix it, but I'm still trying to get the $99 refunded. Ugh, that's a bummer. Frank writes in, apparently you can turn on spam block on T-Mobile phones by dialing #662#. Okay, there you go. Yeah, I remember that. You have to dial that to, I should probably confirm that before I just read it on the radio. T-Mobile, I think they call it Scam Shield. And let's see if I can find that code. How to activate it, #662#. And then to turn it off, #632#. So there you go. Christopher, I love the newsletter and the information. I was especially glad to see you cover CSUN. I'm guessing he's talking about the Assistive Technology Conference. I've worked in digital accessibility since 2002, and your tip on the side-by-side picture inspired me to make one just to kick myself for fun. Yes, that was in my newsletter. I said it's the picture on ChatGPT you generate of yourself celebrating your birthday with your younger self. It's pretty interesting. Be ready for the feels. James, twice in the last month, my parents have gotten calls on their landline from someone pretending to be me, saying I was in trouble and needed money after a car accident. The scary part is the AI voice sounded more like me the second time. Luckily, I trained my dad to ask questions only we would know, and the scammers couldn't answer correctly. That is scary. Yes, safe word. We had one as a kid. I guess you need one now for this era of AI. Roman, I installed Whisper Memos. I'm glad there's a free tier because I have a hard time paying for apps. I've spent so much of my own time helping people over the years without compensation that it's tough for me to pay for software. Arr. Then I realized it's actually only 10 free memos, not 20. Roman, I mean, come on. It's such a great app. I am happy to pay for apps that provide a service, especially when they're made by an independent professional. Jim, as a musician and grammar stickler, I need to correct you on something. When you talk about read receipts, you pronounce read like read, but technically it should be pronounced read because the message has been read. I'm an avid listener. I hope I'm not banned for pointing this out. Well, first off, Jim, it's tough for me to ban people from listening to me on the radio, but you are banned. No, I'm just kidding. It's fine. You know, there's a debate, but I get it. I understand why you might call it a read receipt, but I've always called it a read receipt. But you can call it a read receipt. I'm not going to hold it against you. Nick, when I want to buy something, I often check Google before Amazon, usually save money. Sometimes Amazon doesn't even have the item I'm looking for. And for refurbished laptops, I've actually had better luck with Newegg than Amazon over the years. There you go. Kathy, you're awesome. I've been a fan for quite a while. Always find value in your segments. I really appreciate your help. Thank you. Oh, I love hearing that, Kathy. Thank you. And Grant in Irvine. Hey, Rich, I just wanted to say thanks to Woody for mentioning you on the show, on the Woody Show. I'm always impressed with your appearances there, and I finally checked out your website. Lots of great info. Yes, I do a segment on the Woody Show from time to time. One of our, it's a syndicated show. They're great, fun group of people, and a lot of people write me and hear it on there, so they're heard by a lot. Thank you, Woody. I hope you signed up for the newsletter when you went to my website. That is going to do it for this edition of the show. 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I'm at richontech. Thanks so much for listening. There are so many ways you can spend your time. I do appreciate you spending it right here with me. 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
14: From ABC News, I'm Wayne Cabot. A chemical tank in danger of blowing to pieces in a neighborhood in Orange County, California, with a potential 1 mile blast radius, has a crack in it. The fire chief says that may be a good thing. It might relieve pressure and avoid an explosion. And the dangerous chemical inside is not showing up in pollution gauges.
15: They're all within normal limits. There is no leak right now. We have drones continuously flying. We're not seeing any sort of leak right now. In theory, it could, but we have complete confidence that there is no leak, especially based off the air monitoring we have going on.
14: Chief T.J. McGovern is hoping that the dangerous methyl methacrylate has solidified and won't harm the environment. Meantime, 50,000 Californians are under evacuation orders still. The Ebola situation in Africa, rapidly evolving, not in a good way. Now more than 1,000 cases, at least 115 deaths. The U.S. sending all returning travelers from the Congo region through sites in Atlanta and Virginia for now, until it's clear that they don't have symptoms. A super missile has hit Ukraine's capital region for the first time, the third time Russia has used it during the war. Several are dead in the rubble, many wounded. The missile flies at 10 times the speed of sound, so fast Russia says it can't be intercepted. It can carry nuclear warheads. There won't be a deal today to end the Iran war, from what a close source to the talks tells the AP. From Secretary of State Marco Rubio, we have this.

0: Yes. Suffice it to say that some progress has been made, significant progress, although not final progress has been made.
1: On a deal that regional officials say would open the strait and give Iran giving up its highly enriched uranium. We just witnessed the closest Indy 500 ever. Felix Rosenquist of Sweden got past David Malukas of Team Penske, winning by a margin of 0.0233 seconds. 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
4: 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One person has been taken to the hospital after a crash in Hopsville Friday. Deputies with the Cumberland County Sheriff's Office were dispatched to an area of Cuddy's Harbor Road just before 6 p.m. for a report of a personal injury crash. When they arrived, deputies learned that two juveniles were riding their bikes and failed to stop at an intersection, leading to one striking the rear bumper of an emergency vehicle. The juvenile was transported to the Maine Medical Center via life flight, reportedly sustaining serious but non-life-threatening injuries. The Lewiston Auburn Veterans Council unveiled a new monument as part of their annual Memorial Day weekend ceremony yesterday. The monument is dedicated to four chaplains who gave soldiers their life jackets and went down with the USAT Dorchester when it was torpedoed by the Germans back in 1943. Our news partners at CBS 13 spoke to Bill Kamer, executive director of the Chapel of Four Chaplains Foundation in Philadelphia.
5: So these monuments and this veteran park are very important. It helps us, you know, remember those that served, especially those that have fallen. So to do this on Memorial Day, to celebrate the lives and of these four chaplains is really memorable.
4: The monument also honors World War II Army Chaplain Father Leonard LeClaire from Lisbon. And with summer in New England just around the corner, comes a larger number of sharks calling the Gulf of Maine home.
6: These species range from harmless filter feeders like basking sharks to more dangerous ones like tiger sharks and great white sharks. And while none of these animals see humans as prey for the most part, experts say there are still ways to mitigate the risk of getting bit by one. Beachgoers should always swim with a friend and stay away from pods of seals and schools of fish. There are also multiple shark tracking websites and apps that you can look at to see if there are any in your area. Nate Hanscom, News Radio, WGAN.
4: Now here's Steve Williams with your latest AccuWeather forecast.
7: Clouds and a bit of rain tonight, low 48. Rain ending by early afternoon tomorrow, the high 64. Sunshine, a few clouds, very nice day on Tuesday, the high at 78.
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9: This is going to result in, I think, one of the most in-depth investigations that the Maine Wire has ever done. 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
12: Morning, glory, and evening, grace, America. Happy Memorial Day weekend to you. I hope you have a good one planned. And I hope that you thank everyone in uniform or those who have served, and especially those who have lost loved ones who did. as is the case with most weekend shows, I begin with John Ellis. John is the founder and chief editor of Ellis of News Items by Ellis Items on X Ellis Items. And John, I'm going to go out of order with the stories you sent me, because last night I had dinner with a bunch of people, one of whom was Two Speeds Tony, Tony McDonald, one of the great commercial real estate brokers up in Maine. I said, John, how do you get your news? And he said, I love Ellis Items. I love News Items. You turned me on to News Items last year. Then we got the podcast, and he said, I really like John Ellis's podcast. And I said, which ones? And we went through them. I did not talk to him about the one you did with Stephen Roach. So let's start there. I don't know, Mr. Roach. What did you talk to him about?
13: Well, he is he's the former chief economist at Morgan Stanley for 30 years. He's now at Yale University. But for our purposes, he is one of the leading experts on China. He's been going to China since he was chairman of Morgan Stanley Asia. He, in the early days, got to know the leadership there. He led their China Development Forum discussions, so on and so forth. So he's very, very well versed in Chinese politics and Chinese governance. And he said something to me that I hadn't really thought about, which is 70% of the U.S. economy is consumer-driven, 40% of the Chinese economy is consumer-driven. And I asked the stupid question, well, why isn't, you know, 70% of the Chinese economy consumer-driven? And he said, because the government of China doesn't want people to have choices. They don't want people to get the idea that they can make this choice and that choice, and that they eventually get used to maybe they'll make different choices on governance. So by suppressing purposefully consumer demand, they're hoping that will prevent political unrest. And I never thought of it that way.
12: That's quite an insight. Now, podcast? I always listen to you and Richard, but which podcast did that appear under? You brand a couple of different ones.
13: I now just do the one I occasionally do with Joe Klein, who's an old
12: Night
13: friend,
12: Owls.
13: But I'm doing that much less. I do one-on-ones where I just interview somebody that I think is really interesting and that the News Items subscribers would find really interesting. And then I do the back and forth with Richard Haass about foreign policy, essentially.
12: Do you agree, by the way, the conclusion of our conversation last night is that people who want to be informed are going to find podcasts that go longer, and like the Acquired podcast, are you familiar with that?
13: I'm not, but I do think that the problem that we have is that people only have so much time. So Richard and I have made the decision that we can go no longer than 30 minutes on the theory that the average commute for people is 35 minutes. But the one-on-ones, I just did one with a man named Sebastian Malaby, who wrote a great book about Demis Hassabis, who's the founder of Google DeepMind. And it was so interesting. It just went on and on and on. I think it's an hour long.
12: Acquired is 3 hours long. My wife turned me on to it. It's deep dives into the history of companies. I listen to the NFL. I listen to the Costco. I'm hooked. But it's for long drives, for short commutes. TSL for this, my radio television show is typically around 28 minutes. And so you're right on the average person, but good stuff goes longer. Second China story, property prices in Shanghai are rebounding. Now that is counterintuitive to me. I thought they were in sort of a slow collapse across the country.
13: Well, it's the most dynamic city, obviously, in China. And so it's not surprising that there's been a rebound there. On the other hand, all of us had been told for years and years and years that there were 60 million empty housing units, mostly apartments, in China, 60 million being the entire population of Germany. But the new data shows that there are 90 million unoccupied housing units. And so the property crisis that has bedeviled the Xi government for, a decade at least, isn't getting better. It's getting worse.
12: All right. Let me again go to the Republican crisis in Texas. I have endorsed John Cornyn. My cards are on the table. He's a layup. He would win in a layup. I don't think Ken Paxton can win. you're a little more generous than me. You think he maybe possibly could, but I hate playing, Russian roulette with a safe Senate seat. What did you say? Flawed doesn't begin to tell you about Ken Paxton?
13: Yeah, I'm John Cornyn, Senator Cornyn is a subscriber to News Item, so of course he's one of my favorites.
12: He's a smart guy, yeah.
13: but I think it's fair to say that not a lot of people in Texas have a high opinion of Ken Paxton, and I think that the difference between Paxton being the Republican nominee and Cornyn being the Republican nominee is the difference between maybe the Republicans won't win, and certainly the Republicans will win. So we haven't had the runoff primary, so we don't know for sure that Cornyn is going to lose, and one hopes that he doesn't. But I think if he does lose, then I think that Senate seat is very much in play, and I understand all of Mr. Tallarico's problems and vulnerabilities. But they seem to be matched at least by Ken Paxton's.
12: It will be a $1 billion campaign. Now, you may have noticed I left math for last. That's because when I took the SAT a million years ago, they always said, skip the hard ones and go back at the end. I don't understand this, John. Explain what OpenAI did with the model that Paul Erdos, planner unit distant conjecture. I hadn't turned to that yet.
13: Well, we start at the beginning. There's something called artificial superintelligence, ASI, that refers to a hypothetical form of AI that surpasses human intelligence across every domain, not just in, you know, narrow tasks, but creativity, problem solving, etc. And an OpenAI model tackled a geometric conjecture that has stood the test of time for 80 years. The brightest mathematicians in the world couldn't crack it. And artificial intelligence, this OpenAI model, did. Wow. And so this week, I think, will be remembered as one of the seminal moments in the development of artificial intelligence, because in this domain of math, artificial superintelligence was achieved. 80 years of the most brilliant mathematicians, Fields medalists, heads of major university departments, all of these people have been trying to disprove this conjecture and have been unable to do so, and the machine was able to do so.
12: Now, is that good news in your view, or is that alarming news in your view? Because you do more AI than anybody. It's both.
13: No, it's both, right? I mean, what it implies on the good news side is that, for instance, the spread of cancer is something that, hundreds of billions of dollars have been spent to try and figure out how cancer spreads, how it melds with proteins and so on and so forth. Well, if artificial and superintelligence can be applied to this problem, how does cancer spread, it may be that it can figure out what all of these genius human people haven't been able to figure out. So a lot of people in the biology sphere say that they think cancer will be cured by artificial intelligence, essentially, within the next 5 or 10 years. Same is true of Alzheimer's, same is true of dementia. It's, you can go on and on and on. The downside, obviously, is that the machine decides it wants to turn us into pets and figures out a way to do that, and then we're all pets. So
12: John, for laymen out there, and by the way, News Items covers AI better than anywhere else, would you rather have us win an AI race? In other words, get to artificial superintelligence first and finally, or would you rather have us cooperating with China in that competition?
13: It's an enormously difficult decision for President Trump to make. He decided that to not put up guardrails and to not engage with the Chinese at this time on, quote, regulating, unquote, AI. And there's a very good case to be made for that. I mean, OpenAI has achieved it looks like they have achieved super intelligence in this realm of math. So you want that, you want to be ahead. On the other hand, bad things can happen. So maybe you want to cut a deal. I don't know.
12: And maybe you want to stay abreast of what's going on in that field. Subscribe to News Items. Just Google News Items and John Ellis. A couple times a day, I'll drop a tidbit into my feed. But it really is the way to get smart about everything. Thank you, John. Have a great Memorial Day weekend. Coming right back with Eli Lake. Stay tuned.
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2: 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Eli.

0: think he will, then he will be deemed a loser. And the narrative will go from, this war has been so costly, it's responsible for inflation, and to, you know, the president got us in a misadventure and doesn't have much to show for it.
1: It'll be Taco, right? It'll be Taco.
0: Yeah, it'll be Taco. And if fighting resumes, then you'll see, you know, that, you know, it's a further lunge into the abyss and so forth. But I think that the media narratives are not, we're dealing in a different kind of environment right now. This is a president who I don't think cares at all what the elite media has to say. And in fact, I think you could argue that Trump's political rise has coincided with the loss of power for the elite media that you and I, you know, kind of have a memory of. But it's not the same. The New York Times does not have the same kind of clout that it did before in terms of setting the national news agenda. I think it's much more, it's not the paper of record so much as it is the American equivalent of Le Monde, the elite center-left newspaper. And in that respect, the president doesn't care as much as past presidents, even Republican presidents, cared. Reagan used to say, like, you know, used to say that Ronald Reagan's superpower was he didn't care what they said about the New York Times. But he lived in a media environment where, you know, the White House had to worry about what the New York Times had to say. So that's, on the one hand, there's that. I think the pressure for Trump is coming politically from Congress. It's coming from his own party. And there's a lot of jitters right now about what the war means in terms of the actual midterms and what and how this will play. And I think the answer to that, if you're Trump, and I think you would agree with me, is that if I lose the war, or am I perceived to lose the war, it's going to be worse. So you just going to have, the only way out is through at this point.
1: I 100% agree with you. And I don't care what the legacy media narrative is. I care what the narrative is on our team. By our team, I mean serious journalists who understand that Iran is an existential threat to the world. And if we can bring down the regime, that's a world historical win that puts Trump on a pedestal. However, our team, if our team blisters him for the result, and there are people ready to do that, if it's a bad result, that could hurt him in the midterm because turnout will go down. We are the turnout engine. You, me, everybody who talks about this sort of stuff, we drive turnout. When we say, hey, pay no attention to those bozos over at the New York Times, this was a big win, and we explain it at length. I mean, he's just, the one thing that the president isn't great at is explaining the importance of this. He's very good at defining the bottom line, no nuke, no nuke, no nuke, no nuke. He's not really great at the eloquence part. Now, am I being too harsh?
0: There are moments when I think that Trump can cut through a lot of the haze. He can be funny at times as well. But I think you're generally right. I mean, I think he would have done himself a big favor if he'd given his kind of Oval Office address, if there was an effort to try to prepare the public for this between January and the end of February when the war actually started. It doesn't mean that you give away your tactical advantage. It doesn't mean that, you know, there are ways of doing it. But I think that he could have kind of brought the general public along better. And then I think he would have probably seen higher approval ratings for it. But on the other hand,
1: Eli, I do know.
0: I
1: do know that we have more resources going in, more ships, more different kinds of arsenal, more defensive weaponry, and that this blockade is going to just be a killer. If the president has in front of him data, classified information that says they're dying, they're bleeding out. It's not as fast as we want, but they're bleeding out. Their gas lines are an hour long. The people are upset. Should he share that with us? Should he tell us that?
0: Well, I would. There's an argument saying no, because it's easy for Iran, which can still control the propaganda space, to try to kind of counter it. And also, the other thing is this. Normal countries would not have been able to survive this long. Iran's not a normal country. They don't care about the well-being of their people. In fact, they're happy to slaughter them and see them suffer. So in that respect, the timeline, even though the pain will be there, is longer because you do not have a regime that is in any way accountable to the people.

0: people. So I'm not sure that that's going to necessarily help him. I think it's better to help him to kind of keep repeating what we heard from Admiral Cooper last week, which was, hey, we've taken out this percentage of Iran's industrial base. We've got more of this, more of that. Now, there are gaps. I mean, I think they have more missiles than we originally thought, because we thought we'd taken out more of them. That's okay. But go through the list of how Iran's conventional military and its nuclear program is now, largely rubble. That's a good thing. I think most Americans can understand that, and it cannot be a threat to its neighbors. And that if he can then back that up with, and here's a credible plan for how we are going to wrest control of the Strait of Hormuz, that's the way you got it. I think that's the way he can do it. And I think there's so many options. You and I have both talked to people retired and active in the U.S. Navy. This is not a mission impossible. This is something that's quite doable. So
1: no,
0: I
1: think, it's not. Yeah. Pause for a minute, Eli. We'll be right back. Don't go anywhere, Mark. Okay. Yeah, don't go anywhere, because I have to tell you about Relief Factor. I did my 5 miles this morning, and that makes for a setup for the long run on Saturday morning. 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If you're watching on the Salem News Channel, you can see them in my hand right there. And a little bit of Trader Joe's water, and down it goes, and I'll be ready for the weekend. Now, 7, 6, 5, 4, tomorrow should be 8, 9, 10, depends on the weather, and that'll be my first 30-mile week since the spring has arrived, and that's a good thing. 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I've been using it for 14 years, and come right back to the Hugh Hewitt Show.
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5: ABC News, I'm Wayne Cabot. The ticking time bomb tank in danger of blowing has cracked. The fire chief in Orange County, California, is saying what inspectors found in that bulging chemical tank may be a good thing.
6: What they found was a potential crack in the tank, which could potentially be relieving some of the pressure in there.
5: Chief T.J. McGovern is hoping that the volatile chemical is solidifying so it won't leak or explode. And as they wait, 50,000 people are under evacuation orders. About 900 Ebola cases now being reported across the Democratic Republic of Congo. More than 115 deaths. American citizens returning from the impacted area are being funneled through Virginia and Atlanta for any signs of symptoms. A source close to the Iran war talks tells the AP that there won't be a deal today to end the war. Regional officials say the U.S. is close to an agreement to reopen the strait and have Iran give up a stockpile of enriched uranium. This is AP.
7: 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One man has been arrested after a stabbing incident at a Raymond campground.

0: last night.
1: According to a statement, deputies with the Cumberland County Sheriff's Office responded to Kingsley Campground in Raymond for reports of the stabbing just after 7 p.m. When they arrived, they found 26-year-old Donald Housing with a knife wound to the chest in what appeared to be an unprovoked attack during a wedding reception. He was taken to Maine Medical Center with serious but non-life-threatening injuries. Deputies identified the suspect as 26-year-old Andrew Manderson, who was charged with elevated aggravated assaults. Nate Hanscom, News Radio, WGAN.
0: Three people are seriously injured after a crash on Route 1 in Brunswick earlier today. Police say the accident happened after 3 a.m. when a car carrying three people was traveling southbound when it went off the left side of the road, hitting a cable barrier, and rolled over. Police say the driver and passenger weren't wearing seatbelts and were ejected from the car. All three people were taken to the hospital with serious injuries. Police believe alcohol to be a factor in the accident. And the beloved New England fish, the alewife, are back in Maine waters as the weather warms up. A celebration of sorts was held at the Maine Forest and Logging Museum in Bradley, where people were able to watch schools of them. Here's the museum's president, Mike Weatherby, who said that they're more than just a beautiful spectacle, but also a key part of the Maine ecosystem.
2: They're an amazing fish. They're just an incredible resource for wildlife and for humans. And we want to celebrate that legacy and that history and show people just how wonderful and how amazing this is.
0: Our news partners at CBS 13 reports Maine Alewife Day is celebrated annually on the Saturday before Memorial Day. Here's Steve Williams with your latest AccuWeather forecast.
3: Clouds and a bit of rain tonight, low 48. Rain ending by early afternoon tomorrow, the high 64. Sunshine, a few clouds, very nice day on Tuesday, the high at 78.
0: Right now in Portland, it's just 49 degrees with light rain. Next high tide in Portland Harbor is coming up in a half an hour at 7. I'm Andy Mounter, and you're listening to News Radio WGAN.
4: Contributor to the Commentary Podcast, and Matt, John was not eager to embrace your request that Commentary make a formal request to the president to resume combat operation. So perhaps you and I can do that. Shall we make the formal request and see if that gets anywhere?
5: Well, I know you talk to the president regularly, Hugh, so a request coming from you to restart the military campaign could go far. It could seal the deal for us.
4: I'm worried. Did you see the alleged deal that Noah Rothman just reported on? It's not a deal. It would be a surrender by us. I don't think it's real.
5: We've had earlier deals, usually leaked to Arab media outlets, as I believe this one was. They don't tend to have anything to do with reality. So I look at this current deal with skepticism. You know, that said, I've also seen the reports that the high-level officials of both Pakistan and Qatar have gone to Tehran to exert some pressure or to do some type of negotiation as we're haggling with Iran. So that makes me worried that there might be some kind of announcement this weekend that doesn't have to do with resuming the military campaign and opening the Strait of Hormuz.
4: I'm worried about that, too. I don't know anything. I haven't had a clearance since 1989. But I think there are only three options for and what comes next. Number one, resumption of combat operations. Number two, we get the uranium, they open the strait, and we negotiate on other stuff. And then number three, we do a bad deal. What do you think? We can't control what happens. We don't know what's going to happen. What would the media narratives be that followed those three outcomes, Matt?
5: Well, if the combat operations resume, I think the media will go back into its anti-war mode that we saw throughout Operation Epic Fury, Hugh. Just the constant belittling of the American war effort, despite all evidence to the contrary, and a glorification is the only way I can see it, about every single Iranian missile launch or every time a Iranian munition landed near its target. It was cast by the media as some great Iranian victory. This is the same media that many parts of which claim that Iran is more powerful than ever after America and Israel hit a combined 19,000 targets, destroyed the Navy, destroyed the missile production capacity, destroyed the defense industrial base, and destroyed the leadership. So there would be an anti-war narrative if combat resumed. There would be a, I don't know how to say it, a bad deal would be greeted probably with a kind of negative headlines, skeptical of any result. I guess it's safe to say that anything Trump does is going to be greeted by negative media. The worry here, though, is that Trump is going to go for a deal that looks good on paper, but doesn't actually address the underlying issues here. And I think the two underlying issues are these. The first is that Iran cannot exit this conflict with control over the Strait of Hormuz. That would be a victory for Iran. And then the second is we can't allow U.S. funds or U.S. permission for the regime to rebuild and rearm. And right now, we're in the situation where the blockade is working, it's effective, and we are not relieving sanctions. The question is, how long does President Trump have the will to maintain this blockade so that it can continue to exert damage on the Iranian regime and the Iranian economy, squeeze it that way?
4: Well, that's why I brought up at the beginning.
5: I don't know.
4: We don't know what's going on inside of Iran. If the president is getting a daily briefing from the CIA that the gas lines are getting longer and fighting is broken out here and people are out of food there, he might be tempted just to keep the pillow on their head and not tell us, right? Just not tell us. Because if that story comes to light, that Iranians are starving and they're out of gas, we'll be told that we're being inhumane. That's the narrative that's waiting on the left side of the stage to come on stage, is that we've got to feed the Iranian people. Is that not right? Am I overestimating our media?
5: No, I think there's something to that. You know, we don't know what's going on in Iran. We have some pictures of them rebuilding their drones. Drones are easier to rebuild than missiles, obviously. We have some reports of executions resuming. We know that the internet is out. There are also reports of fights breaking out between soldiers who haven't been paid. There's clearly gaps within the leadership as the Islamic Revolutionary Guard Corps is trying to exert control, and the political leadership, many of whom were once the IRGC, are trying to do something different. That's why it's important to keep up the pressure at the very least, and not to somehow give this regime a lifeline.
4: I'm going to talk with Matt during the break about his new Wall Street Journal column on Donald Trump, the Brawler, which I recommend to all of you, and you can listen to it on the Big Weekend Pod. And he'll be back after the break to talk autopsies. Yeah, grisly stuff, autopsies. Stay tuned.
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4: Everything you do, you're always knocking the Nazis. Oh, it's just time for Mel Brooks to knock the Nazis, it seems.
5: Any education at all?
6: I don't know much. No, I went to college.
7: What college?
6: Queens.
7: As Governor Chris Christie said on his honeymoon night, I couldn't physically do this by myself.
4: And I think that's why you are in Comedy Central. Can you imagine if you were in real show business, where you'd be then? Good for you, and three cheers for you.
7: I can tell that you are a poser.
4: And I don't mean that negatively.
7: A poser?
4: Well, I mean,
7: you got that Brooklyn thing, right? Do you want to shoot the swans?
4: I think I'm seeing an outtake from Funny Girl.
8: Welcome back, America. We're playing a little Steve Martin because the recommendation, Martin Short, because the recommendation by Matt Continetti today was on a Martin Short documentary. What's the name of it, Matt?
9: Marty, Life is Short, and it's on Netflix.
8: And you said that you love the Marty, Life is Short, and that you like coterie stories. I don't understand that. Explain that to me.
9: Okay. So coterie is a group of like-minded people and who come together and, you know, share ideas and usually engage in a cooperative enterprise. So it's basically a small group of people. And as I've read and studied over the years, Hugh, I've just found that so much happens because of coteries. Think of the American founding, as I've been thinking about in the past 250 years. There's a coterie of men. They're all in one place at one time, they're writing together, and they're brilliant. And of course, they create the greatest political system in human history, the American political system. The Renaissance is the same way, right? You can look at Elizabethan writers, you know, Shakespeare was part of a whole group of people who were writing different plays. And I happen to think the same applies to Canadian comics in the 1970s, because Martin Short is just part of this incredibly talented crew, which includes Eugene Levy, Catherine O'Hara, John Candy, Paul Schaefer. You know, the list goes on and on. And it's just fascinating to me how these talented people somehow find each other at different parts of our history. And when they do, the talent just explodes.
8: So my question about the documentary, The Fetching Mrs. Hewitt, has already said, that's on for tonight. I came back from my trundle and I said, have you heard of this? We're going to watch that tonight because she loves Martin Short. However, I hate finding out terrible things about people. I learned on the commentary podcast, he's had quite a lot of tragedy in his life. That's not finding out something terrible. He's not a terrible person. Terrible things have happened to him. Is that the correct assessment?
9: Well, I think like any person, he's suffered loss, and I think he's suffered greater loss than most. He's lost a wife who he loved very deeply, and he's also recently lost a daughter. That aspect was not covered in the documentary, though the film is dedicated to the daughter's memory. But I think what struck me about the movie and why I really liked it as a Martin Short fan, as a fan of the comics from the 70s and 80s, is he just has a remarkably realistic but also very hopeful and faithful outlook on life. And he just loves making people laugh. You left out on that Jiminy Glick reel, Hugh. One of my favorites is when Jiminy Glick asked Steven Spielberg when he was going to make a movie that really connected with the public.
8: Yeah, I can't wait to see Martin Spielberg. I mean, Steven Spielberg has a whole movie of Martin Short, which you teased, yes, on the podcast. I'm looking forward to that. Okay, speaking of comedy, the DNC released its autopsy. As I said on Fox earlier today, it's not an autopsy, it's an alibi. Apparently no one had anything to do with the campaign disaster that was 2024. What do you make of the rollout of the disastrous autopsy?
9: Well, I think it's emblematic of the state of the Democratic Party and the Democratic National Committee in particular, Hugh. You have to remember, this is a party whose ratings are down in the dumps, partly because many Democrats don't like the way that Ken Martin, the DNC chair, is performing. Their fundraising is down in the dumps. They kept this report hidden from the public, and now we know why. The only reason it was released was because I believe CNN had the scoop and was publishing parts of it. And then you read the whole thing and you see that it contains basic factual errors. It doesn't really have a conclusion. It has a total kind of, as you said, alibi aspects to it, not really facing up to Joe Biden and all of the cover-up about his health. And I think it's also unnecessary in a large way, right? We know why the Democrats lost in 2024. All it takes is to look at an exit poll, and you can see that they were clearly out of touch on the economics and on the culture. And Kamala Harris was not the type of leader the country desired at the time. So Democrats, you know, need to face up to the reality that's staring them in the face, but instead they just seem to be kind of running around in circles as a result of this leak of this autopsy.
8: You know, the collapse of the Democratic Party began with the debate on June 27th with President Biden. And ever since then, it's been the longest running political train wreck in American political history because it's ongoing. Ro Khanna today announced about the autopsy, which is really an alibi, that the problem was we did not appropriately blame Israel and stand by Gaza. Is there any end in sight for the Democratic free fall? Because Republicans are in trouble, as you said earlier, but the Democrats are in free fall.
9: No, they are. And I wrote a piece earlier this week for the Wall Street Journal on how woke is very much alive.
8: Oh, yes.
9: I mean, you hear all these stories about peak woke or woke is dead or Democrats are going to move away from pronouns and boys and girls sports. But that's not the case. Woke is everywhere. And what is most disturbing to me is that it seems that anti-Israel rhetoric, anti-Semitic rhetoric and behavior in many ways is becoming kind of the connective tissue of the Democratic Party. It's the thing that almost everyone agrees on. And you see it in that Ro Khanna comment.
8: If we get a retirement from the court, one of the reasons to put David Strauss, Eighth Circuit judge, on the short list is not only because Trump appointed him in 2017 and he's been right about everything with the Clarence Thomas clerk. He's a fine justice, or would be a fine justice, but he's also the grandchild of Holocaust survivors and he's Jewish. And I think, I don't do identity politics, but as a plus at the end of the line, David Strauss. Have you heard of him, Matt?
9: I have, from my best source, Hugh Hewitt.
8: There you go. David Strauss, that's the guy I'm campaigning for because of where we are as a nation on the anti-Semitism problem and because we need an originalist if Justice Alito steps down. Matt Continetti, thank you. Follow him on X at Continetti. Follow me.
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8: 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Now, let me talk to you about kids. Kids who want to go to camp this summer. kids who need you to pitch in. We have a week left in our effort to raise as much money as possible to send as many kids as possible to summer camp. Kids whose dad is in jail or prison, whose mom is sometimes in jail and prison too. They need to get out. They need to be with counselors who understand their lives. They need to be with other campers who come from the same circumstances. They need to be in lakes. They need to be tubing. They need to be ziplining and on horses. They need shaving cream fights. They need the food that comes from camp. Some of them never get three squares, period. But it costs $200. 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Horses included. Blobs included. But we need you to act. Please go to HughHewitt.com. 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They'll connect to Angel Tree. 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They'll be melded in with counselors. 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I'm Hugh Hewitt.
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1: From ABC News, I'm Wayne Cabot. Deal or no deal in Iran? ABC's Ian Pannell with a changing narrative.
2: 24 hours after saying a deal to end the war with Iran and reopen the Strait of Hormuz was close, President Trump now saying he won't rush into a deal, as significant differences remain. President Trump writing on social media that the deal that he promised just yesterday isn't even fully negotiated yet. If I make a deal with Iran, it'll be a good and proper one, not like the one made by Obama, which gave Iran massive amounts of cash and a clear and open path to a nuclear weapon, Trump wrote on social media.
1: A California catastrophe could be averted in a bulging chemical tank that's under pressure and poised to blow. A crack has turned up in that tank at an aerospace company in Garden Grove outside L.A., but there's no sign of a leak, giving hope to Fire Chief T.J. McGovern.
3: We don't know if the whole tank is completely solidified right now and it's all plastic. That would be best case scenario, but we don't know because we can't see inside, and we're working with experts right now to see if we can see the density inside the tank that could tell us.
1: Tens of thousands living in nearby Garden Grove have been evacuated since Friday. An indie rarity, a pass with only 50 feet of track left.
4: In only the fifth lap 200 pass in the 110-year history of the race, Felix Rosenquist takes the 110th running of the Indianapolis 500, making that pass on the last turn of that last lap, and holding off David Malukas by just 0.02 seconds, the closest finish in race history. At the Indianapolis 500, Will Clark, ABC News.
1: NASCAR paid tribute to Kyle Busch before the start of the Coca-Cola 600 in Charlotte, CEO Steve O'Donnell declaring, "Kyle Busch is NASCAR." Busch's wife, son, and family were there. Then a moment of silence and amazing grace. You're listening to ABC News.
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2: 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Surging gas prices are threatening to take a major bite out of holiday travel budgets, hitting younger drivers especially hard. AAA says a gallon of regular gas in Maine is averaging $4.51. One younger driver told our news partners at CBS 13 that while the spike hurts, motorists are ultimately left with very few options but to push forward.
3: It hurts, but I mean, there's nothing you can really do about it. I mean, you can go an hour away, but at the end of the day, you're going to be paying the same price no matter what. It's going to be a couple cents off. I mean, we just got to hold on and hope for the best.
2: Despite the high cost, AAA estimates roughly 45 million Americans will still travel this weekend. Some Maine financial institutions and retailers are running low on physical cash due to ongoing delivery problems with armored truck company Brinks.
4: The Maine Credit Union League says missed deliveries and poor communication have left some branches struggling to replenish their vaults. The issue recently forced the Oxford Federal Credit Union branch in Mexico to temporarily limit customer cash withdrawals to $500. Officials emphasized that the problem is strictly a transportation issue with Brinks and that local banks and credit unions remain completely financially stable. Tony Randazzo, News Radio, WGAN.
2: And Whole Foods locations in New England are recalling soup cups that have undeclared shrimp in them. The company is recalling their kitchen minestrone soup, which was sold in states like Maine, New Hampshire, and Massachusetts. Although no illnesses have been reported in connection to the soup, it puts people with shrimp allergies at risk of life-threatening allergic reactions. Customers who bought it are urged to return them for a full refund. Now here's Steve Williams with your latest AccuWeather forecast.
5: Clouds and a bit of rain tonight, low 48. Rain ending by early afternoon tomorrow, the high 64. Sunshine, a few clouds, very nice day on Tuesday, high at 78.
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7: 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I mean, it's not like there's nothing meaningful, I suppose, to occasionally discuss with it, but I think we've arrived at a point where, look, one of two things is happening. The authorities in Washington and the Justice Department are either A, intentionally not doing any prosecutions because they don't want to, because of the people who they are, and I'm afraid of going after, you know, friends, colleagues, and I'm afraid of the backlash that will come back to me when we're out of office and they come after us. So we're just kind of agreeing in principle to not do anything to protect ourselves, you know, et cetera, which is what a lot of people believe. 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
9: Good morning, glory, and even grace, America. I'm Hugh Hewitt. Ben Domenech is the opinion editor at the Daily Wire. He is, of course, a Fox News contributor, the host of the Big Ben Show. I got a lot to talk with him about, but I want to start from left field with Kyle Busch dying at the age of 41. I'm not a racing guy, Ben. Are you a racing guy?
10: I am to a limited aspect. I typically watch the major races, and then the personalities are definitely a part of what I pay attention to. And Kyle had a lot of personality. He played the villain quite a lot. But he was also great driver, incredibly accomplished. And this is a very tragic situation. It's really awful and sad it's almost eerie, the fact that the last truck race that he had, the remarks that he made after about, having to appreciating every time you win because you don't know if it's going to be your last. And his son celebrated his 11th birthday just a few days ago. And it's just a very, very sad situation. So I'm sure, heart goes out to the family and the racing fandom community is really rocked by this. He was someone who was expected to be, you know, racing for a long time.
9: So what I don't like is I open up the New York Post last night and I see the headline, and immediately the comments are full of it's COVID. And is that going to be the storyline after any young person dies that they got the shot and therefore they died 5 years later? Is that going to be it?
10: Well, I will say that, you know, in my own friend group, we had a couple of younger men in particular die who had been kind of, no offense to them, but they had overdone it on the booster side of things. These are friends from New York. And both died of heart-related issues. You don't know if that's, you know, related or not, but there is some evidence that it can be. I think that in this case, there is no evidence that it's had anything to do with that. And the guy had a sinus infection and everything else like that going up to this. He talked about being sick. So who knows what exactly it was. I will just say, Hugh, from personal experience, you reach a point in life where even guys who are resistant to going to go to the doctor, you got to go. I just always encourage, hey, if you're worried about something and you're over the age of like 35, get it checked out. Don't like just wait the way that you used to when you were 25, because that's not a good idea.
9: All right, now I want to switch to the Big Ben podcast, your opening monologue, which I found very provocative. There is an age gap, not a gender gap, not a soccer mom gap, an age gap. Republicans are doing better on the war and everything with everyone over the age of 45, and Democrats are doing a lot better on everything with those who are under 45. I think, now Ben, Hugh Hewitt, making this up as he goes along, the only thing I wanted to do when I was young was get a house, because that's the first step. And getting a house meant saving for a down payment, which is really hard when you got student loan debt. I had some, but we paid that off. And the Fetching Mrs. Hugh is working, and we bought the Farlington townhouse. You know, we did the whole deal in D.C. one step at a time. I want to see the Republicans come up with a, hey, we will match your down payment, and we'll take half the upside or 40% on the upside, burning off over you. Something that goes after housing and kids. That's their sweet spot. What would you think is the sweet spot for younger voters?
10: No, I actually think that you're really on to something there. And keep in mind, so much of this is driven by frustrations that are created by leftist policies.
9: Yes.
10: Preventing the building of homes
9: yes.
10: in the areas that they control. And just think about it. If you're a young person who lives in a blue city and who might otherwise be inclined to vote Republican in a congressional election or something like that, and what you see around you is a situation where, you know, if you're going to get married and have kids, you're going to be doing it in an apartment, which not a lot of people want to do. And a lot of them still have, especially if they have conservative values, the idea that you should necessarily be able to afford a home before you start going down that road. People are priced out of the market in part because older people are not selling their homes. They're keeping multiple homes. They well over-index in terms of the amount of property that they own in the country, and none of them seem all that interested or willing to sell it. And I don't entirely blame them. It's a rational decision on their part, but it's one of these situations that has been that has created and been exacerbated by these blue city policies and the like, which essentially make it impossible to build homes in states like California. As I was discussing earlier with Adam Carolla, the idea that you have to have all these different requirements, regulations, you have to do all these ridiculous things that make no sense to carpenters, but that the bureaucrats have decided you have to do because safetyism is the rule. That's the kind of approach that ultimately leads to people being priced out of the market, becoming frustrated, and becoming resentful of a lot of things. And guess what? When someone comes along like Zohran Mamdani and says, I'm just going to have the state take over the housing situation, and I'm going to fix this with my power, then they start to listen to them because they're not ideological. Unless you have a conservative resistance to that kind of messaging, unless you've been taught capitalism by accident by listening to someone other than in public schools, then you're very open to that kind of argument from the left. It's a foolish argument, of course, but it's also one that Republicans, I think, are not addressing.
9: And I want to explain to people not inside the Beltway like you and me, Farlington was World War II housing that has served as the entry-level housing market for five generations of Beltway people. They get a two-bedroom attached townhouse, and then from there they move to Reston, and from there they move to Vienna and Oakton, and then they come back in or they go to Great Falls. There's a path, but the path is shut down.
10: Yeah.
9: Yes. The path doesn't exist. And I was a land use lawyer for 30 years in California. We don't build those kind of houses anymore because for 30 years, the left didn't like that. They wanted they wanted stuff that wasn't going to get built, that they had no market for it. But I think if we come up with a match for a down payment and we pour our money not into Section 8 housing, but into getting young married adults into houses, we win.
10: Yeah, I think a big part of this, Hugh, is that the party has been lulled, and this is something that I hope came through, but I probably should have stressed in a larger way. The party has been lulled into happiness about the economy because the people that they have in their ears are happy about the stock market.
9: Yes.
10: They're happy about what's been going on there. The stock market is not the economy. It is an indicator, but it is not the economy. And that's the problem that I think we're facing, which is that Republicans, if you are a Republican who watches Fox, and I hope that you do, if you pay attention to what's going on the stock market, if you have seen your portfolio performing very, very well, you feel like the economy is doing really well. And if you actually look at the numbers and the breakdowns in that New York Times Siena poll, there are a lot of people who are way more optimistic about the economy than you might think, given the general coverage of it. But then you see young people who do not have that same experience, who are not living that way at this point in their lives. People who are under 45 are sour on the economy. They do not think it is working. And many of them are very fearful that it is going to go down the tubes. They're actually, you know, in the opposite sort of category to such a degree that it's like living in two frames of reality. And I don't think those are the people that Republicans know they need to actually listen to now, because 45 is not young. I'm 44 years old. You are not young. You have a family. You have a mortgage. You have all these different things that you have to pay for. You're paying attention to the economy. You're just experiencing it in a very different way because you have to buy eggs a lot more often than the other people do. The eggs are actually okay now, by the way. but the point being, you have to spend money on things that a lot of the people who are over 45 don't have to spend things on. The other thing, by the way, healthcare costs. I don't know why we have just ceded this argument entirely to the Democrats. The Democrats own the healthcare system in America. Everything that's gone on in the healthcare system is what they did to it, okay? And yet somehow it's Republicans' problem that they have to fix. I just don't understand why this is an argument that Republicans have lost so fully, Hugh. I don't know if there's any way to claw it back. But essentially, they get blamed for everything that's going on, even though they had nothing to do with the policies that made it.
9: And I got to say one more thing. If you're 25... AI should scare the living daylights out of you.
10: It does.
9: You don't know.
10: It
9: if
10: does.
9: You make the wrong choice for a career, you're screwed.
10: And
9: I don't know what the right choice is.
10: Republicans are very quickly becoming the party of AI, whether they want to, whether they want that label or not. They are viewed as the party in favor of data centers and a party in favor of these tech billionaires and the like. And, Hugh, I actually think that the backlash to this is something that's very dangerous. I talk about it in an interview that we have going up tomorrow at the Daily Wire with Jason Miaris about the danger that we believe is posed by this Luigi Mangione culture. Sam Altman has survived two attempts on his life already, and serious attempts. And the thing that I think is significant...
9: I didn't know that.
10: Yes.
9: Wow.
10: There are backlashes to this that are going to take off across the country. There's a Wall Street Journal article I commend to you from earlier this week, Hugh, that looks at some of these cases, including local officials who've received death threats for the way that they've voted about data centers and the like. And, of course, a lot of this is fed by Chinese propaganda that wants to undermine these data centers, is making a lot of the same arguments that they've made in the past around climate doomerism and the like, and they are pushing that on social media to the nth degree. To scare people into feeling like if the U.S. has these kind of advances in technology that they are going to be the ones to pay the price.
9: You got to listen to Big Ben podcast this week. He'll be with me on the other side during the break. We're going to talk about the autopsy on the other side of Iran. Don't go anywhere. I'm Hugh Hewitt with Ben Domenech. Follow Ben on @BDominich as well.
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18: Moving Day, a walk for Parkinson's, is happening around the country this spring. 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
9: On the web, two narratives are emerging. One is we're about to sign a document that must resemble what Imperial Japan signed on the Missouri in 1945. It's a complete loss. And then there's a story in the Wall Street Journal, Trump is returning immediately to the White House because combat operations are in the offing. What do you hear? What do you think?
10: Well, I think that is, I believe that reporting, and I believe it not just because of that reporting, but because it's what I'm hearing as well. And, you know, I think that as much as people would like to

laugh about it. The president actually does need to be here as opposed to going to his son's wedding. All-time Trump clip, by the way, about that. But the thing that really strikes me about this is, and I think we've talked about this before a number of times, obviously, the president is not willing to accept a bad deal in this situation. There are people around him in his ear who would be, I think,

0: Last question. Shelley Moore Capito, senator from West Virginia on Approps, was on the show on Thursday. She said, I am a finish-the-job person. I have to think a majority of the Republican conference in the Senate are finish-the-job people, like Tom Cotton and Roger Wicker put out a statement today. Susan Collins is no shrinking violet. I just can't believe that anyone doesn't want to win. They'll all get wiped out. We'll actually lose the Senate if we lose
1: this
0: war.
1: That's the thing. That's the thing. I think, Hugh, that some of these people are very short-sighted. And I just the perspective that I have on this is, look, you're about to be 6 months into a year, and you have done very little, from my perspective, to establish a Republican narrative about what we will do for you if you reelect us or if you elect us. They have done very little, I think, that is good in that vicinity. They have been squabbling amongst themselves and with the White House. I think that's very stupid, and I think that instead they need to get on the same page and understand you are in this. This is happening, and you need to be dedicated to victory in this situation, because if you don't achieve it, that is going to be the test of this election one way or the other. People will say they're voting on the economy, but the ramifications of this war on the economy are the things that they're actually talking about.
0: You're right. I want to close by just saying my heart goes out for Tulsi Gabbard. Her husband's really sick. I know she's a friend of yours. Whatever people's political thoughts are about that, what an awful situation. And
1: it's truly awful, and I appreciate it, Hugh, and thank you for saying that. Look, the thing that I would just stress to everyone is I hope that they will pray for Abraham, Tulsi's husband, who is a wonderful, wonderful man, and built like an ox, and is the last person in the world you would ever think would be diagnosed with an extremely rare form of cancer. And truly, I mean, I would just say Tulsi has been, despite the press clippings around her on occasion, she has been a very loyal, pursuer of the agenda Donald Trump put her in that job to do. I do think that it's going to be interesting who comes out to replace her. She's staying on for another month in order to ease that transition. You know, I'm sure that there will be names that are floated by various factions. And look, I have my own thoughts on who that might be, but I'll keep that now. Maybe write about it next week. But really appreciate your heartfelt thoughts, and I would encourage all your listeners just pray for her family, because
0: and don't be evil. Don't be evil. The online stuff is just evil. Don't be evil. I just can't believe it. Instead, be good. Ben Domenech, thank you. Have a great Memorial Day weekend. Be Domenech on X. Listen to him always at the Big Ben Podcast. Read him at the Daily Wire. We'll talk again next week, Ben. Thank you.
1: Thank you.
0: I want to remind everyone, Memorial Day weekend means a lot of different things. You might have to move the barbecue. If you move the barbecue, you might hurt your back. It's like if you give a moose a muffin. And if you move the barbecue, you might hurt your back. If you hurt your back, you're going to need Relief Factor. Now, I took it in hour one because I have the long run tomorrow. 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Finally, kids need to go to camp, and Angel Tree will send them. They will send as many as they can get funded. They will send tens and hundreds of thousands of kids, and they are out there. Over a million children in America have one or both parents in prison. All right? Over a million kids. They're very difficult to find $200 for to go to a camp. It's not really on the high end of the caregiver's list, whether it's mom or dad who is in jail, or grandma or grandpa or aunt or uncle. They haven't got $200 for camp, but you do. You can send a kid to camp.

0: 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I'm going to give up dinner this weekend. I'm not going to do a party. I'm going to call 888-206-2764. 888-206-2764. 888-206-2764. Give a listen to Kristen. She's an Angel Tree volunteer, about how Angel Tree Camp can transform a life.
1: And just have people believe in them, and for them to be able to be a kid and not suffer for the crime that their parents are in prison for. We actually feel like they're the silent victims of crime because they're labeled through Angel Tree. That's what we're doing, is we're giving them the opportunity to be a kid and to look past their parents' label.
0: So won't you help? 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America, don't go anywhere. I'm Hugh Hewitt.
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7: ABC News, I'm Wayne Cabot. Talk of a deal on ending the war is so far just that. After President Trump said both sides were close. Now about Iran, here's ABC's Lama Hassan in London.
8: The president striking a different tone on Truth Social, saying that negotiations towards a deal with Iran are constructive, but both sides must take their time and get it right. So as of right now, there is no official deal yet, but there does seem to be significant movement that the U.S. and Iran are walking towards a two-step interim agreement.
7: A crack has turned up in that bulging tank at an aerospace company in Garden Grove outside of L.A. No sign of a leak gives hope that the contents may have turned into a solid and that the tank might not blow. Closest finish in Indy race history, Felix Rosenquist the winner, holding off David Malukas by just 0.02 of a second. This is ABC News.
9: 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One man has been arrested after a stabbing incident at a Raymond campground last night.
10: According to a statement, deputies with the Cumberland County Sheriff's Office responded to Kingsley Campground in Raymond for reports of the stabbing just after 7 p.m. When they arrived, they found 26-year-old Donald Housing with a knife wound to the chest in what appeared to be an unprovoked attack during a wedding reception. He was taken to Maine Medical Center with serious but non-life-threatening injuries. Deputies identified the suspect as 26-year-old Andrew Manderson, who was charged with elevated aggravated assaults. Nate Hanscom, News Radio, WGA.

0: again.
1: National free speech advocates are suing immigration enforcement over an alleged database that was brought up during a surge in operations in Maine. The Press Herald reports that the interaction between ICE agents and observers this past January led to an agent claiming they, quote, have a nice little database and that the observer now is considered a domestic terrorist. The nonprofit Foundation for Individual Rights and Expression claims that the federal agents haven't responded to requests for documents related to the alleged database. The group cited the video of the interaction as evidence for the database, as well as comments made by Border Czar Tom Homan on Fox News. And the Lewiston Auburn Veterans Council hosted its annual Memorial Day ceremony yesterday. This year, they dedicated a monument to four Army chaplains who lost their life in February of 1943 on the USAT Dorchester when it was hit by a German torpedo. Here's Major General Diana Dunn on what they did to sacrifice their lives on that day.
2: They gave up their life jackets so other people could survive. And not only is that significant for what they do as chaplains, but just as service members in terms of paying that ultimate sacrifice.
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3: Clouds and a bit of rain tonight, low 48. Rain ending by early afternoon tomorrow, the high 64. Sunshine, a few clouds, very nice day on Tuesday, high at 78.
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4: In my mind, I'm gone to Cal.
5: Welcome back, America. We're going to Carolina in today's segment with Jonathan Williams. He's president and chief economist at the American Legislative Exchange Council. But before I go to the North and South Carolina story, Jonathan, I see you've been back in Michigan. Are you trying to prop up your home state? Are you going back up there to try and get them ahead of Ohio again?
6: Well, you know what? You don't need me to do that. You need Speaker Hall's doing a good job of it himself, trying to catch Ohio. He just needs more willing partners in the state Senate and in the governor's office, and I think they're going to do it.
5: What did they get done that makes you happy?
6: You know, there's a couple of things. Just in the last 48 hours, they passed a massive sweeping property tax reform bill out of the Michigan House on a bipartisan basis, by the way. They had a Detroit Democrat, Representative Wissett, an ALEC member join in on the effort. And that was just great to take, really to cut the state level property tax out altogether, right? I mean, it's still going to have local property taxes to fund local schools, but it gets rid of the state mill levy portion of the property tax, which is exactly at the state level what state lawmakers have right before them. I think it's a beautiful move for the future of Michigan. And, you know, it's something where we see property taxes rising all across the country because of these out of control assessments and big spending going on at the local units of government view. And so state of Michigan just did a huge favor to taxpayers by eliminating that state portion of it.
5: Well, I hope that spreads like kudzu. That's the only thing I want to spread from Michigan, but that does. Now let's go to the Carolinas. North Carolina is considering a cap on their income tax. How can they not just do it given the neighborhood they live in? Tennessee's got zero. They better get their income tax down. They're going to lose people to the volunteer state, aren't they?
6: Well, that's right. I mean, and that's the whole value proposition of the North Carolina turnaround in rich states, poor states, is starting with Pat McCrory and moving all the way to the present. They've continued to cut rates down, but I think they're smartly looking ahead to say, you know, what if North Carolina isn't always run by leaders as it has been run for the last 15 years? I mean, look at the horrible story of Colorado, once being one of the most competitive states in America, transitioning politically, and now obviously is suffering as a result. Virginia's right there as well. I think they're saying, hey, wisely, what if we're not in power 10 or 15 years from now? Let's put some things in the Constitution, such as a cap on the income tax rate, like they're talking about right now and getting done in Raleigh, to think ahead, just in case, hey, if North Carolina does go in a progressive direction and a bad cycle or two for Republicans, let's make sure that state tax code that has fueled so much of this business job growth as well as the population growth is intact.
5: And there are dominoes. Tennessee goes to zero. North Carolina begins to prepare for the future. What's cooking in the pecan state? What's South Carolina doing?
6: Well, South Carolina is really having to keep up with this dynamic. I mean, they really ran the risk of falling behind by standing still in the most competitive region, really, in America when it comes to tax cuts in states without income taxes. So they had very little margin for error. This year, thankfully, the legislature came together, reduced tax rates on personal income, but also put in place triggers to get to a flat tax and to eventually eliminate the income tax altogether. Now, we're talking a ways out here, Hugh, by the time I think they would hit those triggers. But I think it puts that really marker in the ground to say, based on current law, this is our idea that we must compete with zero-income tax states in the region. And by the way, North Carolina will probably beat us to being a zero-income tax state, so keeping up with the competitors there right at home.
5: Yeah, it's a wonderful effect. I love watching the dominoes fall, and I think American Legislative Exchange Council has done a lot about that. Now let's go to the other side of the Mississippi, to Texas, because Phil Gramm has been part of ALEC longer than you, I would bet, and he got a big win along with Texas Governor Abbott. What did they get done in Texas?
6: Well, yeah, it's so Senator Phil King on the ALEC board, former national chairman. Say, no, Phil Gramm's also great, as you know, and a big fan of ALEC. We're big fans of both of the Phils, Senator Gramm and Senator King. But Senator King sponsored the Texas DOGE bill back a couple of years ago. And one of the efforts that part of that, which is just phenomenal to see this play out, is in Governor Abbott's office with their regulatory review work that they're doing. Really taking a page from Glenn Youngkin right here in Virginia with his Office of Regulatory Management, a good piece of ALEC model legislation to review those regulations across agencies, and they're already seeing some huge results, as everything is bigger in Texas after all, Hugh. We're seeing over $100 million of savings for taxpayers based on that. I think it's 69,000 words have been reduced and eliminated from the regulatory code. And then just this last week, they launched a website through this Texas Regulatory Review Agency to take a look and to also just have that transparency for businesses and taxpayers to look at the regs, the forms, and what they need to do to continue to be competitive there in the Lonestar State.
5: All I want to tell people is go to the ALEC.org to find out about more details on all of this. Get your copy of RichStatesPoorStates.com as well, RichStatesPoorStates.com. Jonathan, we have the state Senate president from Utah on. I think they're going to stay number one for a while yesterday. Thank you, Jonathan. Go nowhere, America. I'm Hugh Hewitt.
0: New movie, The Dragon's Prophecy, Dinesh D'Souza brings the new Middle East into focus with a message of perseverance, faith, and a shared global destiny.
7: Could the fate of the world, of humanity itself, be somehow tied to this place?
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9: Israel and Christians are coming together in a way they have never been before, since the Book of Acts.
0: But is this the end of Hamas and radical Islam? What does the Bible say?
9: We have to become fighters in the spirit for God. We don't accept what the enemy wants to do with our culture. We don't accept what he wants to do with the nation. If we keep fighting, we win.
0: Powerful, prophetic, a must-see movie based on Jonathan Cahn's international bestseller, The Dragon's Prophecy, combines history and scripture with faith, justice, and renewal. 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
14: That's what we would all hope for, and that's what we're going to continue to work on, and that's what work is ongoing even as I speak to you now in that regard. But we also have to have a plan B, and plan B is, what if Iran refuses to open the straits? What if Iran decides we refuse to open the straits, we're going to own the straits, and we're going to charge tolls for it? Okay, at that point, something has to be done about it. And I would argue that there are countries represented here today that are more deeply impacted by this than even the United States is. So all I'm saying, and I've said, and I think this has been reiterated by others, there are other countries that agree with me on this, is that we have to start thinking about, what do we do if a few weeks from now Iran decides we don't care, we're going to keep the straits closed, we're going to sink any ship that doesn't listen to us or doesn't pay us. Then someone's going to have to do something about it. Okay, they're not just going to voluntarily reopen the straits in that scenario. So we have to start thinking about it. I raised that point today. I got a lot of nods. I got a lot of people that came up to me afterwards and acknowledged it. But we don't have an announcement for you today in terms of something that's happening. I know there's a plan in place for what to do if the shooting stops. It's what the French-UK initiative talks about, when the conditions are set. Well, what they mean by when the conditions are set is when no one is shooting. And but we have to have a plan B for if someone is shooting. You know, how do you reopen the straits? And so I made that point today. I don't know if that would be a NATO mission necessarily, but it would certainly be NATO countries that can contribute to it.
5: So that's Marco Rubio. I have more tape of the Secretary of State at the NATO summit. Do want to let you know I'm standing by waiting for Mac Teasley. Mac was the foundation director at the Eisenhower Foundation, because there's a movie coming out next Friday called Pressure. Brendan Fraser plays Ike. I'm very invested in this movie, not just because they're sponsoring ads on the program, but because my first job out of college was a researcher for David Eisenhower's book, Eisenhower at War. And not many people know the story of the run-up to D-Day. Pressure is going to tell that story. I'm very confident with Mac Teasley, who is the president of the Eisenhower Foundation for a long time and a historian of Ike. I'm very, very confident they will tell it correctly. There are aspects, such as the training disaster. If you're watching on Salem News Channel, I just played a little bit of the trailer for you. There was a training disaster. I believe it cost 9,000 lives as we trained for the NATO invasion. They gave everyone pause. Then there were meteorological reports that said, go, don't go, go, don't go, go, don't go. Then there was loading the ships with people who are thrown up in the ships. You might remember the opening scene of Saving Private Ryan. Then there's the famous scene of Ike going to meet with, I believe, the 101st Airborne before they take off on their most dangerous of missions. And the trouble is, the channel had defeated many, many attempts to invade England. Was it going to defeat the attempt for the Allies to invade Fortress Europe? Hitler had thrown up everything. There were two lines of fortification. The Western Wall was at Germany, but the European Wall was all along the coast. And, oh, Mac joins me. Mac, how are you? And congratulations on making the rounds on this. How good is this movie going to be?
15: I think it's going to be very successful. I went in with the historian's view to see whether it would, how accurate it was, but I came away convinced that the writers did their homework and the attention to the details and so forth. And so I think I love the name pressure because it's not just, it wasn't just about the air pressure, the weather. It was about the pressure on Ike, the most important decision he ever made in his life, really. Everything was easier after this for him, so.
5: I began my post-college career working for David Eisenhower on the book Eisenhower at War as his research assistant. I didn't know any of this. Do you think a lot of people know about the TikTok, about everything on Eisenhower's shoulders, all the different considerations? You think people know that story?
15: No, I don't think they appreciate it. And it went, you know, his first day in the Oval Office as president, he basically said, it's a continuation, lots of decisions and tough issues. It's a continuation of everything I've been doing since 1942. Another day at the office, more or less, you know, there's a reason he was only 53 years old at the time of D-Day, but he looked like he was 60. I mean, he had wear, of course, he was living on coffee and four packs of cigarettes a day too. So wasn't very good, but. Just the stress that he was under is just totally amazing.
5: Now, there's a supporting cast of people around him, all of the various people from Beatles Smith and on up. Are they cast well? Do you like how they are portrayed in the movie?
15: You know, I'm looking forward. I saw the movie 5 weeks ago, and I'm looking forward to, I'm going to see it again next week. And so I'm going to take a closer look at things because I was Captain Butcher, his naval aide portrayed.
5: Oh, yeah.
15: I mean, was he in there too? Okay. I mean, I need to look at that more closely, but yeah, I think Brendan Fraser did a good job with Eisenhower, the cadence of his speaking, and he's a little heavier than Ike was, of course, but still he showed the gravity of the situation and the pressure that he was under, and I think the Kay Summersby thing, my antenna was up on that one because I wanted it to be professional, and they did show that the relationship was indeed professional. There was one little lapse where maybe they had a conversation about, oh, we've had a couple of moments or something like that. There was a reference to that at one point, but by and large, it showed that she was just a. And she was still driving him then, and one of the things they were calling her Lieutenant Summersby, and I thought, aha, she actually joined the U.S. military in November 20th of 44, but not yet. And when she became an Army lieutenant in the U.S. Army.
5: So last question, Matt, did they tell us in the movie? Do you recall what it was that Eisenhower witnessed the training accident, how many people died in the training accident for D-Day? Was it 9,000 people died?
15: No, it was 750.
5: But, okay.
15: But the first day of Normandy was 2,000. So, but and it was communications problem. We were artillery deaths. A German fast boat had snuck in and sunk two LSTs, so a lot of our troops drowned in the water or died of hypothermia. So, yeah. And Kate Summersby,
5: Let's talk again next week. I'm looking forward to Pressure so much. It comes out on May 29th, theaters across the United States. They work with people like Professor Teasley, who's a great historian, ran the Eisenhower Foundation forever. I'm really looking forward to seeing Pressure. Thank you, Mac. I'll be right back, America. Stay tuned.
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19: And I'm Greg Lagerquist from CBS 13 and Fox 23.
18: Every Friday, we share our two passions, coffee and politics. And there is a ICE hotline that exists in Maine right now where people are watching for them. I mean, there's like signals of three whistle blasts when you see them coming around the corner and stuff like that. Like,
19: yeah.
18: I don't really think that's appropriate. I
19: understand.
18: There's and a that's, lot of again, people, my opinion.
19: There's a lot of people who don't think that's appropriate. They're like saying, look, you don't know if the people they're looking for is a hardened criminal, that they have a reason, they have evidence, is a hardened criminal who's here illegally, and they're looking for.
18: I mean, can we at least acknowledge the fact
19: yeah.
18: that like 90, 95%, I don't know what the real number is, right, of the people who are acquired, arrested, whatever you want to say they are illegal immigrants, many of which are criminals, most of which, I mean, they're... Depending on how you define illegal immigration, well, I would say all of them are criminal. Coffee and Politics, Fridays at 8:10 on News Radio 98.5 FM, AM 560, and streaming online at WGAN.com.
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20: Oh, hello. You know, normally in the Friday before Memorial Day, I would do a Memorial Day poem. And if you'd like a Memorial Day poem, you can go to TarzanaJoe.com, where I have posted one. But this story came out this week in California, and I know you've been focusing a little on California with this week, but not this story. So stand by.
21: All right.
20: I laughed so hard I hurt myself. I bought a dozen trusses. California is studying a plan for high-speed buses. They'll run along the interstate in designated lanes and promise to go faster than those silly high-speed trains. You'll fly along the highway at twice the speed a car can. And if I bought a ticket, you would have to give me Narcan. Of course, there'll be a study, which will cost about $1 million. Designers and consultants, which will take another $1 billion. It'll be a great investment, like that plant that boiled water, making 5 cents worth of power, that only cost a quarter. They'll need a coach that's speedy and won't stop short of thrilling you, and brake if there's a hazard in a way that won't be killing you. Metro told reporters the reason they're pursuing it, they heard while on a junket that all of Europe's doing it. And someone has to hire all those railroad guys now laid off. Relax, I'm sure in 50 years the whole thing will be paid off. I wish some clever alchemist could come up with a tonic to free our politicians from ideas so moronic. That's Bus Lanes by Tarzana Joe.
5: Joe, where are the bus lanes for the super buses going to go?
20: Well, some on the 5, but then they have to build special roads that don't curve. Roads that don't curve through mountains. And then they have to build special embankments. They have to have cameras that go 12 miles down the road, because it's hard to stop a bus going at 140 miles an hour if something happens to wander in the lane, like a homeless encampment.
5: You're making this up.
20: I have triple-checked it. I thought it was the Babylon Bee. I've triple-checked it, went to the Caltrans site, went to Grok and Siri, and they all say this is the case. I am not making this up.
5: Gavin Newsom, a futurist who should not have a future. Tarzana Joe, though, does have a future. You can get any POM you need for your high-speed bus, your high-speed boat, your high-speed train, your high-speed plane, whatever you need, Joe will make it for you. If you go to TarzanaJoe.com and hit the button for I Need a POM, it's wedding season, it's toast season, it may be farewell season, it may be graduation season. But get out there, get your POM from TarzanaJoe.com. Thank you, Joe. The best commencement speech I heard this week was from my friend Jan Janura, who wrote the book, Turning Small Talk into Big Talk. And he gave five pieces of advice. I'm going to use the best piece of advice that he gave. Jan's a very dear friend. Be careful who your friends are. That was his advice to graduates. Pick your friends wisely. That's my advice to you. Stick around. One of my friends, Dr. Larry Arn, is next.
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1: From ABC News, I'm Wayne Cabot. The Ebola outbreak in Central Africa is rising at a rapid pace.
2: The Democratic Republic of Congo now has over 1,000 reported cases, according to local authorities, and 10 countries also considered at high risk for an outbreak. Health officials sounding the alarm.
3: It will be a big mistake to underestimate, especially with this strain.
2: The Democratic Republic of Congo, where there are more than 115 deaths reported to be Ebola-related.
1: ABC News foreign correspondent Lama Hassan. The outline of an agreement to end the Iran war has not moved beyond that. A couple developments, though, since President Trump said that the deal was near. Trump now saying on Truth Social he doesn't want to rush into a deal. And just now from Iran, the Supreme Leader's advisor says that Iran has the legal right to manage the Strait of Hormuz. A crack in a chemical tank usually is a bad thing, but not in this case. Orange County Interim Fire Chief T.J. McGovern on a crack in an overheated, pressurized, bulging tank filled with toxic chemicals just outside of Los Angeles.
4: And late last night, we went in on an operation to bring our personnel towards the tank and get a visualization right at the tank. We were looking at the condition of the tank. We were looking at the crack that we're hearing about and trying to get the internal temperatures of that.
1: He says there's no leak, and so maybe the chemical is solidifying, something he calls the best-case scenario. That tank has about 7,000 gallons of methyl methacrylate, which is used in plastics manufacturing. This Memorial Day weekend, the oldest Pearl Harbor survivor, 106 years old, keeping the memory alive of that surprise bombing. And looking back, Freeman Johnson from Centerville, Massachusetts, says his greatest legacy is raising his family. There are only 11 survivors of that surprise attack left, which killed over 2,400 Americans and propelled the U.S. into the Second World War. You're listening to ABC News.
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